0: physical and emotional details of a scene of suffering. I had a privilege of viewing this sculpture during a visit I made in the St. Peter's Basilica in Vatican. I was even more impressed to learn that Michelangelo used basically two main tools to accomplish his works of art, a hammer and a chisel. It is truly incredible to imagine how someone could create such an enormous and beautiful work of art from a piece of raw marble using only these two tools. Certainly, he was very talented and knew how to use the resources he had to produce such beautiful works of art. When I think about the work he produced and the result he achieved, figuratively, I think about the wonderful plan of love our Heavenly Father developed in consideration for each of us and for what He hoped we might become when He sent us here to earth. Each of us was born with the potential to become like our Heavenly Father. Through our experiences and by properly using our agency, we can turn our lives in the direction of God and become like Him. Or we can be distracted by the world and fail to achieve our potential as it was promised to us. Figuratively, we all have the potential to become beautiful works of art in the Lord's hands. In this sense, this is the sculpture, and He uses a hammer and a chisel to mold us through our experiences day by day. If we allow the Lord to shape us, the result will be wonderful. But without question, this world offers many distractions that can pull out our focus away from the primary reason why we are living here on this earth. These distractions can turn into detours in our lives that prevent us from being transformed into works of art. Let's examine how this happens. But before speaking about this process, I wish to emphasize two principles. First, you need to know that you are a chosen generation. You were preordained by the Lord to be here on earth during this period of history. The Lord reserved all of you for this time because He knew that you would be part of a group of special and strong spirits who could overcome the challenges of this era. Therefore, you are a special generation. I'm certain that you have already heard that many times, but can you see now why? Second, the enemy knows your potential and the promises made to you. He was in the presence of the Lord when this plan was presented. He knows exactly what the Lord expects for each of us. He doesn't have the veil of forgiveness as we do while we live upon the earth. For this reason, He works so hard to distract our attention from our primary focus, trying to draw us away from the direction of the Lord. Now, going back about the process of distractions, I would like to refer to Lehi's vision about the tree of life. Remember that Lehi saw a tree whose fruit was very desirable to make one happy. He also saw a straight and narrow path alongside an iron rod that extended along the bank of a river leading to the field where the tree was located. A dense mist of darkness covered the path leading to the tree of life. Because of this mist, several people who had started along the path to the tree of life wandered away from it and became lost. In 1 Nephi chapter 12, verse 17, Nephi explains that the mists of darkness are the temptations of the devil that blind the eyes and harden the hearts of the children of men, leading them into broad roads where they perish and are lost. Here we find the primary distraction in our lives, temptation. The guide of the scriptures define temptation as a test of a person's ability to choose good instead of evil, an enticement to sin and follow Satan instead of God. Temptation is the primary weapon that the enemy uses to distract us. According to the teachings of Nephi, temptation makes us blind, hardens our heart, and causes us to perish. Generally speaking, temptation is very subtle. It comes to us undetected and deceives us. we are unable to see the consequence of it, and consequently we may choose wrong. We become blind, we become prideful with a hardened heart, unreceptive to the will of God. The only weapon we have to avoid this distraction is to hold on the iron rod. Nephi explained this to his brothers when they asked him about the meaning of the iron rod. Nephi said, quote, "And I said unto them that it was the word of God, and whose would hearken unto the word of God, and would hold fast unto it, they would never perish. Neither could the temptations and the fiery darts of the adversary overpower them unto blindness, to lead them away to destruction. Wherefore I, Nephi, did exhort them to give heed unto the word of the Lord. Yea, I did exhort them with all the energies of my soul, and with all the faculty which I possessed, that they would give heed to the word of God, and remember to keep his commandments always in all things." Close quote. I remember an experience that a young man went through during the years when he was in college. This young man was a good member of the church at that time. He told me that he was once invited to a costume party in the house of one of his classmates. Everyone was very excited to go to that particular party. The friend claimed that his college professors were also invited to attend it, especially some of them who were very nice and friendly towards the students. All of this seemed very inviting and secure, so the young man accepted the invitation to go to the party. When he arrived there, he realized that the atmosphere was not exactly what he had expected. There were students drinking, smoking, using drugs, and doing other horrible things in every corner of that house. He said that he became very concerned about what was happening and began to think about how he could leave that situation. The party was at a location far from his own home. He had gotten a ride with friends, and so he had no way to return home on his own. At that very moment, he prayed silently unto the Lord, asking for help. After some pondering, he felt that he should walk outside the house. He followed his feelings and stayed outside the house until the party ended. That decision went unnoticed by his friends, who were all involved in that atmosphere and only regrouped when it was time to leave. During the ride home, his friends talked about the horrible things that had happened during that party. This young man felt very uncomfortable with the whole situation. It was not easy for him to bear it, but the next day he went to the sacrament meeting and partook of the sacrament. In that moment, he felt calm, peaceful, and certain that he had made the correct decision. In that moment, he realized what it means to grasp the iron rod and not let go even in the midst of the mists of darkness. He understood clearly what Nephi taught his brothers when he said that, "Whose would hearken unto the word of God and would hold fast unto it, they would never perish. Neither could the temptations and the fire darts of the adversary overpower them unto blindness, to lead them away to destruction." Imagine what might have happened if that young man, simply out of the shame, had not been strong enough to continue holding on to the iron rod. As a result of this and other decisions in his life, that young man married in the temple to a wonderful young woman, formed a special family, and has been very successful in his life in everything he has done. He serves faithfully in the church and seeks to be a good example to his children. It is not easy to face temptation daily. We are all exposed to an environment that is hostile to the gospel of Jesus Christ. We live in a world that is deteriorating morally. Media and technology invite us to participate in destructive and life-shattering activities that are opposed to our beliefs and the values of the gospel of Jesus Christ. Pressures from friends who do not share our principles, or who share our principles but are weak in their faith, push us to participate in degrading behaviors. And on the top of all this, we have to deal with the natural man that exists in each of us. The Guide to the Scriptures defines the natural man as a person who chooses to be influenced by the passions, desires, appetites, and senses of the flesh rather than by the promptings of the Holy Ghost. Such a person can comprehend physical things, but not spiritual things. All people are carnal or mortal because of the fall of Adam and Eve. Each person must be born again through the atonement of Jesus Christ to cease being a natural man. 1 year ago, Elder Paul V. Johnson, commissioner of the church educational system, said the following in this same pulpit. Quote, "Part of our early earthly experience consists of being enticed by both good and evil, and then learning how to choose good over evil. How could we become like the Savior if we did not have agency to make those choices? By using agents to choose the right, individuals begin to put on the divine nature, to pattern their lives after His. They find peace, happiness, and freedom as they make right choices. Satan will now deceive and blind men and lead them captive at his will. If he is leading people captive, doesn't that sound like he is destroying agency? The fact is, he could not destroy agency in the pre-earth life, and he cannot do it now either. If he can't destroy agents, then how could he lead us captive? He does it by enticing individuals to sin. When we sin, we subject ourselves to him. We, in effect, give part of our agency to him. We can't take it from us, but we can relinquish it. When individuals yield to the temptation, they become subject to the will of the devil. Even though he can't destroy or take away our agency by force, we can give it up." Close quote. There is a simple formula that President Monson taught that can help us avoid the distraction of temptation and keep us moving in the right direction. He said, "You can't be right by doing wrong. You can't be wrong by doing right." President Monson's formula is simple and direct. If we exercise faith and are diligent in obeying the commandments of the Lord, we will easily find the right way to go when we face daily small choices and challenges. In that regard, President George Albert Smith taught, quote, "There is a line of demarcation well defined between the Lord's territory and the devil's territory. If you will stay on the Lord's side of the line, you'll be under his influence and will have no desire to do wrong. But if you cross to the devil's side of that line 1 inch, you are in the tempter's power, and if he's successful, you will not be able to think or even reason properly because you will have lost the spirit of the Lord." Close quote. Therefore, my dear youth, we should ask ourselves every day, are my actions placing me in the Lord's territory or the enemy's territory? I can't be right by doing wrong. I can't be wrong by doing right. So let's examine what the prophet Mormon taught his people regarding this same topic. Quote, "Wherefore, I show unto you the way to judge. For everything which inviteth to do good and to persuade to believe in Christ is sent forth by the power and gift of Christ. Wherefore, ye may know with a perfect knowledge it is of God. But whatever thing persuadeth men to do evil, and believe not in Christ, and deny him, and serve not God, then ye may know with a perfect knowledge it is of the devil. For after this manner doth the devil work, for he persuadeth no man to do good, no, not one, neither do his angels, neither do they who subject themselves unto him." Close quote. Our Heavenly Father has given us the light of Christ. The light of Christ is this divine energy, power, or influence that proceeds from God through Christ and give us life and light to all things. It helps a person choose between right and wrong. This wonderful gift, in conjunction with the companionship of the Holy Ghost, should help us to determine whether our manner of living is placing us in the territories of the Lord or that of the enemy. If our behavior is good, we are being inspired by God, for everything that is good comes from God. If our behavior is bad, we are being influenced by the enemy, for he persuades man to do what is wrong. That young man from the history I told you a moment ago used these two wonderful gifts. The light of Christ helped him to identify what was right, and the Holy Ghost guided his decision about what path he should follow. These two gifts are available to those who hold onto the iron rod. Now let's imagine that for some reason we have been deceived or confused by temptation, and we ended up sinning. What should we do? If we fall into temptation and sin, we have to reconcile ourselves with God. In the language of the scriptures, this means we must repent and change. Repentance is a change of mind and heart that brings a fresh attitude towards God, oneself, and life in general. Repentance implies that a person turns away from evil and turns his heart and will to God, submitting to God's commandments and desires, forsaking sin. True repentance comes from a love from God and a sincere desire to obey His commandments. I like very much what Elder Neil A. Anderson taught about repentance some years ago. He said, quote, "When we sin, we turn away from God. When we repent, we turn back toward God. The invitation to repent is rarely a voice of chastisement, but rather a loving appeal to turn around and to return toward God. It is the beckoning of a loving Father and His only begotten Son to be more than we are, to reach up a higher way of life, to change, and to feel the happiness of keeping the commandments. We rejoice in the blessing of repenting and the joy of being forgiven. They become part of us, shaping the way we think and feel." Close quote. My dear young people, repentance is a wonderful gift which is available to all who desire to return to God. It is available to those who have the desire to hold unto the iron rod and allow the Lord to mold their lives into a wonderful work of art. Repentance allows the Lord to use a hammer and a chisel to shape our lives and make us into a beautiful work of art. We were born with the seed of divinity in our spirit because we are God's children. This seed needs to grow. It develops as we use our agency in righteousness, as we make correct decisions, as we use the light of Christ and the Holy Ghost to guide us in the decisions we make during the course of our lives. In this way, we shape our spirits so they become an admirable work of art. This process takes time. Michelangelo was 13 years old when he began his artistic activities as an apprentice in Italy. He followed his master's teachings, and for more than 70 years of his life, he produced works of art admired around the world. Like Michelangelo, we need to understand that it is not possible to shape our lives from one day to another. Our choices shape our souls. Recognizing our dedication and perseverance, the Lord will give us what we are unable to obtain by ourselves. He will shape us with His hammer and chisel, because He sees our efforts to overcome our imperfections and human weaknesses. In that regard, repentance becomes part of our daily lives. Our weekly taking of the sacrament is so important, to come meekly, humbly before the Lord, acknowledging our dependence upon Him, asking Him to forgive and renew us, and promising to always remember Him. Sometimes, in our daily efforts to become more Christ-like, we find ourselves repeatedly struggling with the same difficulties. It is as we were climbing a tree-covered mountain. At times, we don't see our progress until we get closer to the top and look back from the high ridges. Please don't be discouraged. If you are striving and working to repent, then you are in the process of repenting, the process of changing. Elder D. Todd Christofferson stated that, quote, "Overcoming bad habits often means an effort today, followed by another tomorrow, and then another, perhaps for many days, even months and years, until we achieve victory." Close quote. As we improve, we see life more clearly and feel the Holy Ghost working more strongly within us. For those who are truly repentant but seem unable to feel relief, continue keeping the commandments. I promise you, in the name of the Savior, relief will come in the timetable of the Lord. Healing also requires time. My invitation today is for all of us to allow the Lord to mold and transform our lives into our potential, to what which our Heavenly Father planned for us. Let us understand our eternal perspective and turn our lives into a beautiful work of art, which was planted by a loving Heavenly Father, who developed a plan of redemption so that we could return to His presence. I bear my sacred testimony that Jesus Christ is our Savior. He gave His life so that we might repent and change, and change our character. I testify to you that thanks to His love, it is possible to change. It is possible to leave our weaknesses behind. It is possible to reject the temptations in our lives and develop the attributes of Christ, if and only if we hold unto the iron rod. The Savior Himself showed us the way. He gave us the perfect example and commanded that each of us become as He is. His invitation to us is that we follow Him, that we imitate His example and become as He is. I bear my testimony of this truth in the sacred name of Jesus Christ. Amen. Amen.
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4: It was a day filled with pointed and direct parables, complex questions, and profound doctrine. After delivering a scathing rebuke of those who were like whited sepulchres, which indeed appear beautiful outward, but are within full of dead men's bones and of all uncleanness, Jesus taught three more parables about spiritual preparedness and discipleship. One of these was the parable of the 10 virgins. Then shall the kingdom of heaven be likened unto 10 virgins, which took their lamps and went forth to meet the bridegroom. And 5 of them were wise, and 5 were foolish. They that were foolish took their lamps and took no oil with them, but the wise took oil in their vessels with their lamps. While the bridegroom tarried, they all slumbered and slept. And at midnight there was a cry made, Behold, the bridegroom cometh, go ye out to meet him. Then all those virgins arose and trimmed their lamps. And the foolish said unto the wise, Give us of your oil, for our lamps are gone out. But the wise answered, saying, Not so, lest there be not enough for us and you. But go ye rather to them that sell and buy for yourselves. And while they went to buy, the bridegroom came, and that they that were ready went in with him to the marriage, and the door was shut. Afterward came also the other virgins, saying, Lord, Lord, open to us. But he answered and said, Verily I say unto you, ye know me not. Watch therefore, for ye know neither the day nor the hour wherein the Son of Man cometh. President Dallin H. Oaks posed the following thought-provoking questions in relation to the coming of the bridegroom. What if the day of his coming were tomorrow? If we knew that we would meet the Lord tomorrow, through our premature death or through his unexpected coming, what would we do today? I have learned from personal experience that spiritual preparation for the coming of the Lord is not only essential, but the only way to find true peace and happiness. It was a crisp fall day when I first heard the words, "You have cancer." My husband and I were stunned. As we drove home in silence, processing the news, my heart turned to our three sons. In my mind, I asked Heavenly Father, "Am I going to die?" The Holy Ghost whispered, "Everything is going to be okay." Then I asked, "Am I going to live?" Again, the answer came, "Everything is going to be okay." I was confused. Why did I receive the exact same answer whether I lived or died? Then suddenly, every fiber of my being filled with absolute peace as I was reminded, we did not need to hurry home and teach our children how to pray. They knew how to receive answers and comfort from prayer. We did not need to hurry home and teach them about the scriptures or words of living prophets. Those words were already a familiar source of strength and understanding. We did not need to hurry home and teach them about repentance, the resurrection, the restoration, the plan of salvation, eternal families, or the very doctrine of Jesus Christ. In that moment, every family home evening lesson, scripture study session, prayer of faith offered, blessing given, testimony shared, covenant made and kept, house of the Lord attended, and Sabbath day observed mattered. Oh, how it mattered. It was too late to put oil in our lamps. We needed every single drop, and we needed it right now. Because of Jesus Christ and his restored gospel, if I died, my family would be comforted, strengthened, and one day restored. If I lived, I would have access to the greatest power on this earth to help succor, sustain, and heal me. In the end, because of Jesus Christ, everything can be okay. We learn from a careful study of the Doctrine and Covenants what okay looks like. And at that day, when I shall come in my glory, shall the parable be fulfilled which I spake concerning the 10 virgins. For they that are wise and have received the truth and have taken the Holy Spirit for their guide and have not been deceived, verily I say unto you, they shall not be hewn down and cast into the fire, but shall abide the day. Jesus Christ makes it possible for us to abide the day. Abiding the day does not mean adding to an ever-increasing to-do list. Think of a magnifying glass. Its sole purpose is not simply to make things appear bigger. It can also gather and focus light to make it more powerful. We need to simplify. Focus our efforts and be gatherers of the light of Jesus Christ. We need more holy and revelatory experiences. Located in northwestern Israel is a beautiful mountain range, often referred to as the Evergreen Mountain. Mount Carmel stays green year-round, largely in part to tiny amounts of dew. Nourishment happens daily. Like the dews of Carmel, as we seek to nourish our souls with things pertaining to righteousness, small and simple things, our testimonies and the testimonies of our children will live. Now you may be thinking, but Sister Wright, You do not know my family. We are really struggling and do not look anything like this. You are correct. I do not know your family, but a God with infinite love, mercy, power, knowledge, and glory does. The questions you may be asking are questions of the heart that ache in the depths of your soul. Similar questions are found in the Holy Scriptures. Master, carest thou not that my family perish? Where is now my hope? What shall I do that this cloud of darkness may be removed from overshadowing me? Where shall wisdom be found, and where is the place of understanding? How is it possible that I can lay hold upon every good thing? Lord, what wilt thou have me to do? And then ever so sweetly come the answers. Believest thou in the power of Christ unto salvation? Hath the Lord commanded any that they should not partake of his goodness? Believe ye that he is able to do this? Believest thou the prophets? Do ye exercise faith in the redemption of him who created you? Shall not the judge of all the earth do right? My dear friends, we cannot share our oil, but we can share his light. Oil in our lamps will not only help us abide the day, but can also be the means of illuminating the path that leads those we love to the Savior, who stands ready with open arms to receive them. Thus saith the Lord, refrain thy voice from weeping and thine eyes from tears, for thy work shall be rewarded, and they shall come again from the land of the enemy. And there is hope in thine end, saith the Lord, that thy children shall come again to their own border. Jesus Christ is the hope in thine end. Nothing we have or have not done is beyond the reach of his infinite and eternal sacrifice. He is the reason why it is never the end of our story. Therefore, we must press forward with a steadfastness in Christ, having a perfect brightness of hope and a love of God and of all men. Wherefore, if we shall press forward, feasting upon the word of Christ, and endure to the end, behold, thus saith the Father, we shall have eternal life. Eternal life is eternal joy. Joy in this life, right now, not despite the challenges of our day, but because of the Lord's help to learn from and ultimately overcome them, and immeasurable joy in the life to come. Tears will dry up. Broken hearts will be mended. What is lost shall be found. Concerns shall be resolved. Families will be restored, and all that the Father hath will be ours. Look to Jesus Christ and live is my testimony in the sacred and holy name of the beloved Shepherd and Bishop of our souls, Jesus Christ. Amen. Amen.
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6: Young adults, to those thinking, I can't do this. By Anastasia Cole, Church Magazines. I never thought I was smart enough to go to college. Growing up watching my single mom struggle to support me and my sister, the fear of poverty sank deep in my heart. Our meals, clothes, and school supplies depended on the generosity of her clients. One tip made the difference between paying a bill or filling our stomachs. Meanwhile, life always seemed to get in the way of education. By seventh grade, I was failing my classes. By ninth, I had given up trying in school entirely. I believed I was too behind, too far gone to go anywhere worthwhile. That all changed when my English teacher, Mrs. Temple, gave me a notebook. Written on the first page were these words, Anastasia, When you are struggling, when you are hurting, who is there for you? That small gift marked a turning point in my life that I never saw coming. I realized that I needed support to grow and that I was worth supporting. Shortly after this realization, my school counselor told me I wouldn't graduate unless I transferred to an alternative high school. I put that notebook, now decorated with my hopes and fears, into my bag and prepared for my first day.

0: time I walked across the stage to get my diploma, I'd grown more than I thought possible. However, a fear of the future persisted. After months of thinking, "I can't do this, I'm too stupid," I finally took the entrance test at my community college and registered for a few courses. I still didn't quite know how to study, but I had developed a love for learning and a desire to prove myself that gave me the determination I needed to overcome my negative thoughts. A year later, I went to my first Pathway, now Pathway Connect, meeting. And 2 years later, I sat down in my first class at Brigham Young University, Idaho, determined to silence that voice in the back of my mind telling me I wasn't smart enough to be there. Remember how far you've come. Like many young adults, I often find myself wondering, am I good enough? Will I make it? Does Heavenly Father really have a plan for me? Sometimes those thoughts momentarily cause me to draw back, doubting my talents and progress. In these moments, it's easy for me to forget who I am, where I've been, and where I'm going. As I prepare to finish my undergraduate degree, I can't say I've completely conquered my doubts. With tremendous emotional, academic, and spiritual growth under my belt, I still wonder, can I do this? Every now and then. But now when those thoughts creep into my mind, I think of everyone who helped me along the way. Doing this reminds me who I am and how far I've come. Even in my darkest moments of self-doubt, I know the Savior is there. When I wonder, am I smart enough? Can I do this? He gives me strength to try again. He reminds me to cast not away therefore my confidence, which hath great recompense of reward. Hebrews chapter 10, verse 35. With hard work and his loving hands, we don't have to wonder anymore if we can accomplish what we are striving for. I know we can. Anastasia Cole is a writer, editor, an enthusiastic succulent grower. She is passionate about helping others and enjoys learning, listening to podcasts, and spending time with her husband.
1: 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Our narrator is Lloyd Newell.
2: Helping the homeless in Salt Lake City. It is something few have heard about, how the LDS Church reaches out to those who are homeless, distressed, and discouraged in Salt Lake City. People come here every day seeking answers, says David McQueen, whose job it is to coordinate transient services at the LDS Church's Welfare Square. Often they are homeless. Some seek medical, dental, or psychological help. Sometimes they just need a temporary step up so they can get on with their lives. They come from all over the world, from every background, race, and religion. What they receive at Welfare Square is much more than a mere handout, however. Often what they end up with is a new life. Pam, a 29-year-old woman, came into Welfare Square not long ago seeking help. She was fleeing a relationship where her boyfriend had been abusing her 6 children. "I don't know what to do or where to go," she said. Pam and her children were assigned to Linda Miller, one of the several church service missionaries at Welfare Square, who are called to be mentors for those seeking help. With the aid of the Utah Housing Authority, Linda found a home with subsidized rent where Pam and her children could live. Next, she worked with Pam to find a new career, a clerical job where she could find stability and work towards becoming self-reliant. Today, thanks to the help she received from those at Welfare Square, the lives of Pam and her children are remarkably improved. "We help many thousands of people each year," says Brother McQueen. "Sometimes they come to us needing food or shelter, but most of the time, what they need more than anything else is a job." That's where Employment Resource Services and Homer Cook come in. Homer Cook has served in executive positions all his life. Now, he and his volunteer staff work one-on-one with those who are unemployed. "When these people come here," he says, "they often don't have confidence that they can compete. There are some who have been turned down so often, they feel it is impossible for them to ever become self-reliant." What Brother Cook does is help

0: them understand their true value. He teaches them how to interview, how to create effective resumes, the importance of integrity and hard work. As a result of relationships he has established with executives in many local companies, he can get his clients in the door, and often they get the job they thought was so out of reach. "We work with people who are often on the last rung of their ladder," he says. "When you see the change it makes in their lives and how it lifts them emotionally and physically, it makes you feel like you're doing something significant and important." Watching someone go from homeless to self-reliant is something Brother Cook has seen a few times. This year alone, Brother Cook and his volunteer staff will have helped more than 1,000 walk-ins at Welfare Square find employment. "There are people the Lord expects us to help," Elder Gary Carlson, a Welfare Square mentor and church service missionary, explains. "As we serve them, they feel our love, and that makes a difference. Just as importantly, it makes a difference in us as well." Elder Carlson smiles as he talks of his belief that as we serve others, we serve our Heavenly Father. "I tell people that if they want to feel the Spirit of the Lord, there are at least two places in Salt Lake City they should go: Temple Square and Welfare Square."
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2: Digital only, young adults. What I learned from the back row of sacrament meeting. By Garrett Gray. An experience in sacrament meeting taught me how Christ ministers to the one. One Sunday, I went to listen to the talk of a friend who had returned from a mission. When I arrived, I realized I didn't know many people in the congregation, so I sat alone in the back of the chapel. Soon the sacrament was being passed. There were only three of us on the long bench at the back of the chapel, with me on one side and an older couple on the other. I sat there silently, and when one of the deacons got to our row with the water, I moved toward the couple so the deacon wouldn't have to walk all the way around to the pews just to give the water to me. But because I'd moved, the deacons were confused about whether I'd received the sacrament. After the deacons had handed their trays back to the priest, there was some discussion among them. I watched as one of the priests walked over to the bishop and asked him a question, with the bishop nodding in the affirmative. Next thing I knew, a deacon with a bread tray in hand was walking up to me asking, "You got the bread, right?" I nodded quickly, and the deacon returned to the front of the chapel. At first I was embarrassed that I had caused an interruption, but then I thought of the spiritual implications of the situation. The priesthood holders, representatives of Jesus Christ, were concerned that I had not received the emblems of the body and the blood of Christ and went out of their way so I could participate fully in the ordinance. Being a true disciple. The actions of the priesthood holders during that sacrament meeting reminded me of what Christ would do in a similar situation. He would go out of his way to minister to the one. Elder Joseph B. Worthlin of the Quorum of the 12 Apostles taught that true disciples of Jesus Christ have always been concerned for the one. To be like the Savior, we must always be on the search for those who feel lost or forgotten and help them return to the 90 and 9. For those who are struggling, sometimes simply being a Christ-like example can open their hearts and sprout the seed of faith buried within. President Thomas S. Monson said, "As we follow the example of the Savior, ours will be the opportunity to be a light in the lives of others." Being like the Savior can bring many opportunities to help others come closer to Him. I am often surprised by how many of those around me have questions regarding the restored gospel of Jesus Christ and approach me simply because of my example. I enjoy helping them understand more about who we are, what we believe, and how Christ is at the center of all we do. Taking His name upon ourselves. This experience with the sacrament also helped me better understand the sacredness of the ordinance and how it enables us to renew our covenants with Heavenly Father and become better disciples of Christ. The sacrament prayer says that they are willing to take upon them the name of Thy Son and always remember Him and keep His commandments which He hath given them. And what better way to take upon ourselves the name of Christ, to remember Him, and to keep His commandments than to follow His example in ministering to the one? Seeking and praying for opportunities to find those who are lost is a way in which we can keep our covenants and express our appreciation for the Savior. The Lord taught, "If it so be that you should labor all your days in crying repentance unto this people and bring, save it be, one soul unto me, how great shall be your joy with him in the kingdom of my Father." Whether that one soul is a family member or friend who is struggling with their faith, or a visitor whom we make certain is given the sacrament, we should always have our eyes open for the one. I know that Jesus Christ lives and is looking out for us, because to him, we are the one. And in return, we can look out for those around us and guide them toward his light as well. Garrett Gray is an Arizona native and flight instructor who strives to help others in their flight careers. He served as a Spanish-speaking missionary in the Massachusetts Boston Mission. Besides flying, he enjoys spending time outside, writing, going to the movies, and studying up on whatever scientific subject he can. He knows the Savior died for every one of us, and as we turn to him, we can bring others to his gospel. You can discover more. Find more articles about Unity in the Young Adults section of the August 2022 Liahona. 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We can't wait to hear from you. End of the article, Digital Only Young Adults. What I Learned from the Back Row of Sacrament Meeting. Written by Garrett Gray. Narrated by Casey Wayman.
3: Family, it makes a nice picture, but what if we look outside the frame? Could we see something bigger? So each of us is born. We're cute, but pretty helpless by ourselves. And as we get older, well, it doesn't really change. When families take care of each other, it makes the communities they live in stronger. The more loving families and strong communities, the better the world becomes. But family is far bigger than just the here and now. We wouldn't be who we are without our ancestors. That's why we have a responsibility to find them, learn their stories, and make sure they're never forgotten. We can also look ahead to family relationships so strong they last beyond this life. Inside sacred buildings called temples, couples can be married not just until death do you part, but for eternity, so families can be together forever, even after death. Who made this possible? God did. Why? God isn't just our creator. He's our Father. We are his children, his family. That's the big picture, and we're all a part of it.
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9: Digital only. Young adults. How a growth mindset can keep your testimony strong after your mission. By Madeline Mo Johnson. After coming home from a mission, I felt I could never get to where I needed to be spiritually. She's just a better version of me. Months after coming home from my mission in California, this thought was still tormenting my mind. There hadn't been a day that went by without me thinking about my mission and who I was while I was serving. Mission me, as I called this past version of myself, was better than my current self. Mission me prioritized the gospel over everything else. She was kind, selfless, and acted on what she knew was right. The current me, she was different. My scripture study habits had all but gone out the window. My prayers were sporadic at best, and though I was still attending the temple and church weekly, I knew I could be doing better at inviting the Spirit into my life. But no matter how many times I tried, it seemed I could only keep my spiritual habits up for a couple of days, a week at most, before failing. I knew how much I loved the gospel and my Savior, but for some reason, I just couldn't grow into the person I wanted to be. Finding relief from unrealistic expectations. I finally felt relief after 9 months of being home. I was attending an institute class, trying desperately to learn from The Divine Gift of Forgiveness, a book by Elder Neil L. Anderson of the Quorum of the 12 Apostles. Just then, a paragraph jumped out at me, and it reads, "If we find ourselves temporarily facing setbacks, we don't become discouraged. We focus on our love of the Savior and His love for us, and we move forward. Week by week, year by year, our repentance and resolve draw us closer to Him." I froze. His words felt like they were meant specifically for me. I knew that through His atonement, Jesus Christ could help me. I had faith that He was cheering me on, but I'd been missing one key detail: timing. See, God wasn't expecting me to be perfect right then. That's the whole reason Christ atoned for us. God knows that we will never be perfect in this life, and He loves us so much that He sent His only begotten Son to save us. Instead of trying to become perfect right then, the Savior's enabling power could help me continue to grow over the course of a lifetime. Week by week, year by year, the best version of myself was going to take my whole life to develop. That's how it's supposed to be as we learn to walk with Him. Rebuilding spiritual habits every day. I started looking at life with this new perspective and tried again to build spiritual habits. I set goals to pray twice a day and to read my scriptures for 15 minutes at least once a day. These goals seemed small to me, but I told myself I was growing, and that's what mattered. One morning, I realized that I had missed my scripture study the day before. I initially felt disappointed in myself, but upon remembering Elder Anderson's words, I was filled with assurance that I still had time to open the scriptures that day and try again. I could feel my relationship with Heavenly Father growing. I had a stronger desire to put the gospel above other enticing things. There were days I forgot to pray before going to bed, or I didn't get a full 15-minute study. But there were also days that I prayed more, chose to spend extra time studying the scriptures, and created new goals, like journaling. I'm continuing to grow, keeping in mind the perspective that every day I'm slowly growing into the woman God knows I can become. As our beloved prophet, President Russell M. Nelson, has said, "Perfection is pending." As a returned missionary, I'm grateful for the shift in my perspective and for the knowledge that I can grow over time. Even though I slipped from my mission habits before, I know the Lord is pleased with my efforts today, however small they may be. I know that one day I'll look back as a completely changed person and be grateful for the days that I chose to try again, read a little more, pray with more sincerity, and focus on Jesus Christ. I hope you'll do the same. Madeline Mo Johnson is from Utah, USA. She is currently a student at BYU studying experience design and management. She loves arranging flowers, spending time in the sun, and will always say yes to a spontaneous road trip. She has a testimony rooted deeply in the atonement of Jesus Christ. Additional related content, related articles. Molly Ogden Welch, "The Atonement of Jesus Christ Applies to Missionaries Too," YA Weekly, May 2022, Gospel Library. 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This voice was created using artificial intelligence.
10: 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"Have ye any that are sick among you? 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And it came to pass that when he had thus spoken, all the multitude did go forth with their sick, and their afflicted, and their lame, and with their blind, and with their dumb, and with all them that were afflicted in any manner, and he did heal them. 3 Nephi, chapter 17, verses 7 and 9.
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12: I extol those who with loving care and compassionate concern feed the hungry, clothe the naked, and house the homeless. 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
14: We appreciate you joining us here today on Faith in Action. We are joined by 9 young single adults who have an excellent story to be sharing with us. In the studio, we have Shalise Stevens, Lisa Cook, Steve DeGraff, and Scott Porter as well. If you'll all say hello.
15: Hello.
16: Hello. Hello.
14: Excellent. And on the phone, we also have joining us Tyler DeLang, Ashley Dabb, Veronica Schindler, Tyler Berg, and Sarah Worlton.
17: Hello.
18: Hello.
19: Hello, everyone. Yeah.
14: Excellent. Now, they have a story that is very unique and that we appreciate that they've come in to share with us here today. And it was a humanitarian service to the people in Guatemala. And we're going to go ahead and let Scott start it off by explaining what the service project was, how it started, and then we'll go ahead and go around and have us talk about how everybody else got involved. So, Scott, why don't you start off?
20: Sure. Well, thank you for having us here. For about 8 days in the middle of August, about 87 single adults from around the United States and actually all over the world as well. We had someone from Vienna, Austria, and someone from the Virgin Islands joined us in Guatemala. We went to a remote area in Guatemala called the Polochic Valley and to serve the Mayan Quechua people there. For the project, we partnered with Choice Humanitarian, who is a nonprofit that's been serving in the area for about 20 years. And they have significant experience. We chose to partner with them. They're not necessarily affiliated with the LDS Church. They're a non-denominational organization. But we chose to affiliate with them because of their longstanding work and sustainable development in that area. We wanted to make sure that when we got there, we would be able to hit the ground running for the week that we would be there. And it was just a phenomenal, phenomenal experience. I think all of us in the year or less leading up to the project were all thinking how great this experience would be. We knew that it would be very good. We knew it would be great. But we had no idea the impact that it would have, the profound impact that it would have on each one of our lives. And that's why we're so excited to share with you our experience today and what we learned, how we grew, what we were able to accomplish together as a group.
14: Well, I find it fascinating how many people were there. You said 87, is mm-hmm. that correct?
20: Yes.
14: Was it a recruitment process or was it purely voluntary?
20: Yeah, and maybe Tyler or Ashley, if you'd like to chime in here too as well. Do you want to talk about the beginning of the project?
19: Well, the beginning of the project, we wanted to do something. Many of us had been on singles cruises and other social activities. And after a while, they get a little hollow and you feel like, okay, what am I doing here? And just, same people, same year, same thing year after year. And so a group of us got together and decided we wanted to create a more meaningful project to give, single service opportunities and also more meaningful interactions or intimate interactions over a longer period of time. And so that's when kind of the idea was born to create a large-scale service project, giving singles, especially singles professionals, grad students, an opportunity to serve together. The idea was actually began after speaking with the head of LDS Humanitarian Services in the Guatemala area, and they recommended that we work with Choice Humanitarian, who had been in the Polochic Valley of Guatemala, where extremely poor. Once we established that relationship, we then started to get the word out to the singles, and just through mass email chain and information sessions locally and in cities throughout the U.S., we started to spread the word about this project and the service opportunity, and the response was incredible, just how excited people were to serve.
14: Did any of you have that feeling when you heard about the project? Just, I need to be a part of it. I would like to be a part of it. Anyone? Or were you all part of the planning?
15: I did. I mean, it rose right up there, and there was no doubt that I wanted to do this, and the opportunity and the availability was there, and I was very, very excited.
16: Actually, it's just as a converse. I didn't know what exactly this whole thing was going to be about. So last second, I almost decided not to go, but at last second I did. And I'm so eternally grateful. I would not be the same person without this experience. I'm so grateful.
14: Thanks, Steve. Anyone else have any thoughts?
17: When I first heard about this, I thought it was a good idea, but I wasn't really jazzed about going. And some friends in the D.C. area tried to get me to go, and I just kind of rolled my eyes and said, oh, no, it's just I had no idea what it would be like, but I was kind of disinterested. And then one day I just realized I needed something more in my life. I wanted to serve. And I called up Tyler DeLange, and I said, Ty, I've had a change of heart, and I am forever grateful that I was able to think outside of myself and join.
14: Well, and this is what's fascinating about this service project. It's not like your normal service projects. We have service projects that are going on almost every other week. But what's fascinating about this one is that it's different. Lisa, why don't you tell us a little bit, why was this different? What made this service project different than any other service project you'd done before?
18: You know, I've actually thought about that question a little bit. So much of the time we go to those service projects and we're kind of cushioned from what it is we're doing because of our location. You know, we might be working on humanitarian kits, but we're doing so in the suburbia, beautiful, posh country that we live in. There's no distance between you and the Mayan people there in Guatemala. When you're right there, you're in the intense situation, you see the critical need that they have. There's no barriers. And then that urgency that they feel to improve their lives just comes so quickly to you, and you understand how much they need your help. And then you receive this inspiration and motivation to do all you can to help.
14: That's amazing. From what I understand, there is an immense amount of work that was done in the short time that you were there. Veronica, if you don't mind sharing with us, just the gathering of the people before you actually got to Guatemala. Did you all get onto a same bus? Were you all there on a plane? Did you all come separately? What was the gathering before actually getting there like?
21: Since we were all coming from different cities, I think the first time we were all in one place, at least most of us, was in Guatemala City at the Barcelo Hotel where we had our orientation. And it was just a wonderful experience as we put name tags on and talked about where we'd come from, what we were excited about, how we knew each other or how we knew friends of friends. So there was almost a palpable excitement. I think it was about 8-hour journey into the Polytique was wonderful. It was wonderful.
22: it was amazing.
14: Sorry, go ahead.
21: As I recall, we were on a couple of large buses that, correct me if I'm wrong, I think it was El Estor where we had a couple of stops along the way, but El Estor was where we disembarked and then got on some smaller van-type buses that were more suitable for the terrain, getting us and our luggage up into the valley.
14: Now, for Tyler Berg, is service something that you've always done in your life, or is this something that is just a first time for you, or is this something that's just mostly been a part of your life?
23: Service is actually a huge part of my life, and I can thank my father for that one. Ever since I can remember, it's always been, oh, the Bergs will do it, the Bergs will do it. And I kind of grew up doing, you know, the weekly moves and things like that. But to do a service project at this magnitude and with such incredible people was something I had never experienced. It was a completely different experience than the normal project. And so I'm grateful for the things which I was taught when I was younger about the desire to do service. It was a quick decision for me to make to even go on the trip. But again, the impact that it had was life-changing and not moment-changing. And so I think that it was through the small things that I was taught when I was younger that really got me excited about going on this trip and wanting to put my best foot forward at every moment during the time I was there.
14: I want you all to now just talk basically amongst yourselves and explain to those who are listening, take us there to the actual valley when you showed up, how this whole service project was separated, who was doing what? What were you doing? Was there a list of things that needed to be done? And how long you were there? Just tell us what happened.
24: From the time we loaded up into the buses at the bottom of the mountain to begin the last 2-hour leg of our 8-hour journey, I really felt like as we went up the mountain, we were literally driving out of the world and up into a little piece of heaven. As we took those buses amongst the dirt roads and the beautiful green mountains surrounding us everywhere, as the farther up we got, we started passing tiny little houses, the tiny little villages, and the people would run out and just stand on the side of the street, curious at who was coming, as they saw our caravan driving by, and they'd smile and wave at us. That is when I realized that we were embarking on a journey that would change us forever.
20: And one of the things that was so exciting about this as we went up there and as we, with all of the months and efforts and preparation leading up to this, was that we knew that we were going up with a dynamic group of people with skill sets and previous experience and background that would leave a lasting impact as well. And so that was one of the things that we wanted to make sure and do in the months of preparation was to harness the skill sets of each individual so that they could feel like they were making a dramatic impact in the service that they would provide. Like was mentioned, it was a broad brushstroke of all sorts of different types of things that people could be involved in. Everything from building projects. I mean, we constructed the first started to construct the first secondary school in the area that would have the first library in the area, water projects, a kitchen for one of the schools. We did a health clinic, started all of these different building projects. But not only just the building projects, we did workshops, teacher development workshops, midwife training, the first midwife training, rural health promoter training. And we had a very robust team of medical professionals and budding medical professionals that learned along the way with both medical and dental that were able to see over 1,000 patient consultations and do dozens of teeth extractions and cleanings. And I mean, it was just so amazing to be able to know that all of those different things were things that people could be involved in throughout the week. And as we were doing it throughout the week, knowing that that I'm here digging a ditch right now, but someone is cleaning someone's teeth or they're helping improve the agricultural situation for a group of cardamom farmers.
17: And if I may, even though some of us came without medical experience or dental experience or even building experience, everybody there, if they were asked to do those things, they were all so willing to do it. Mm-hmm. And they were so excited to get dirty, to get probably as dirty as they've ever gotten in their lives, just to help out. Everyone was so willing to go outside of themselves and to help out with any way possible.
0: You say it was exciting to get there and to get started. Steve, tell us about you stepping off of the bus. What did you see? What were your feelings? And just explain that to us here for a bit.
16: Wow, it's just more green than I've ever seen, that's for sure. And the thing, it was very humbling circumstances from what we even lived in ourselves as far as like living in the mining camp area. But as much as that was humble, the people themselves were living in more humble circumstances. We just talked about this before as far as like the people were concerned, but I wasn't prepared for the spirit that these people would emanate. It was an amazing part of the project. And the people that self-selected themselves to go on this trip for volunteering made the project even more what it was, just because everybody was honestly at one heart, one mind. We were all there to serve. We were all, like Sarah was talking about, all willing to do whatever needed to happen. And no matter what it was, it's like, what can I do? How can I help out? And it was just incredibly humbling.
0: If you're just joining us, this is Faith in Action on the Mormon Channel. I'm your host, Brant Levitt. Let's talk a little bit about that hard work that you had mentioned. Let's talk about the hard work that you had done throughout the week. Now, I assume that all 87 were not on one project at one time. Is that right?
20: No.
0: So how did they split it up? How did they split up who was going to do what? Or did you just volunteer?
20: Well, a part of it was by skill set. And so people that obviously have some profession where they're able to treat patients or work in business consulting or had a desire to be learning how to mix cement and lay brick. Whether it was by skill set or by choice, throughout every day, everyone had an opportunity to choose which project they could be involved in. Granted, we did have project leaders, and some of them are here with us, that led each one of those different projects and that we were on, and they stuck with those throughout the week. But a lot of people had opportunities to get involved in all of the different types of projects that we did. So there was a lot of opportunity to either help out in the clinic or build a house or build a school or help with the business development classes teach someone about personal finance. So all sorts of different things.
14: So real quick, just around the room and on the phone, favorite project. Which one was your favorite to work on, Scott?
20: That's a tough one. I loved working on the secondary school in Sajonte, but probably the most poignant spiritual experience and fulfilling experience for me was interpreting for the teacher development class.
15: I had the opportunity to be the project leader of the secondary school, and being a teacher, that was an awesome opportunity for me, just having that perspective of being... So I stayed on the school all week, which had a lot of advantages.
18: I focused on the business development throughout the week, and it was incredible to see the direct tactics and techniques that we could teach these people that they could apply immediately and improve their lives in the long run. It was fantastic.
16: That's like choosing which finger I want to keep. They were all good experiences. I spent most of my time on the dental clinic, and I had a lot of good experiences there, so I'd have to choose that just because I have to choose. But
19: I'm an emergency medicine physician, so I ended up spending most of my time in the clinic and organizing those and the training of the World Health Promoters down in that area, which has never had any training. And for me, that was the highlight. I mean, being a physician, I learned how to extract people out down there, which was great for me, but seeing these people that had such a desire to learn how to take care of their people, and we gave them each a copy of the book Where There Is No Doctor and trained them from that manual throughout the week, and then would bring patients in from the clinic to teach them how to recognize respiratory distress in an asthma patient, retractions when they need help, uterine inhalers, or one child, about a two-month-old child. This is one of the most touching experiences for me. A two-month-old child came in that had a fever for a number of weeks and had been vomiting for 2 weeks, and it was extremely dehydrated, looked like it was about to the point of death, and I didn't think would ever make it, but their nurses put in the smallest IV they could in this tiny little baby, and gave 2 liters of, or two fluid boluses, and gave some IV antibiotics, and the mayor of that town actually ended up then taking the baby to the nearest hospital, and we just didn't think anything, there's any way it would make it, and we found out later that week that baby had survived and was doing much better, and it was just incredible to be part of that, to think that maybe our efforts there had saved a life. And then that those rural health promoters and midwives who we trained in also neonatal resuscitation could hopefully then save more lives by the skills we were teaching them after the, that they would use after we left the area. So I think for me, the medical part was very touching for me.
24: It's kind of surprising because I only spent one day at this project, but in one of the areas they started building a water tank, and to get there it's a 2-hour hike in, and then it's another, you literally hike down one side of the mountain across the valley and halfway up the other side, and that was my favorite because I was able to connect with the people as we moved rocks all day and in a chain line with the villagers and our participants lined up.
1: Working on the secondary school, it was just a wonderful opportunity to interact with the folks who were on the building crew as well as the kids from the village who would come to watch and interact and play with us. It was wonderful.
2: I would definitely have to agree and say the secondary school in Sajonte. Not only was it physically exhausting, but it wasn't so much about how many bricks we were laying or how much cement we were mixing. It was the conversations that took place and playing with the little kids and taking their pictures. And at one point, we had to mix cement and mix gravel and move this pile of dirt to this side, and we made a game of it. We turned it to the Polachique Olympics, and we actually had to make so many different wheelbarrow fulls of gravel, and so we did it as a race, and we had fun with it. It was definitely a testimony of many hands make light work, but many hands also make a lot of fun. And when we left, the foundation was built for a school. So you actually, from one end to the other, you saw so much progress. And it was just fun. There was lots of singing. It was so much fun to whistle while you work.
14: Well, Shalice, you were the project leader on that. I assume you had the same feelings then.
15: Oh, it was incredible. One of my favorite, you can't have a favorite part because there were so many wonderful things about it, but being the project leader, having stay in there the whole time, and lots of different people coming in and out from our group and from many other groups, coming from down from the kitchen or coming up from the school when they didn't have anything else to do. I felt it was kind of a central melting pot for different projects when there wasn't anything to do. And so I absolutely loved that for it. And they'd come to me and they'd be like, Shalice, what can we do? What can we do? You know, and I was able to help everybody have something to do and hopefully help them feel a little bit productive and like they were helping. And everybody was so willing. And it was just so fun to get to know so many different people and have those wonderful experiences like Sarah was just talking about. Not only the laying the brick and the digging the trenches and the carrying the 100-pound bags of cement up the hill. but it was those interactions, and it was the connection with the people. There were so many times that as we were doing something, we here in America, we're so about efficiency and get as much done you can in as little time as possible because we got this and this and this and this to do. And you get lost with the people, and you're so focused on the project and getting it done. And I remember one time specifically standing there talking about moving some brick and how it looked just ineffective, how we were doing it, and there wasn't much getting done. And I thought, there were so many times I had to stop and change my focus and go, wait, remember, it's not about the project, it's about the people. And I had to do that so many times to stop. It's about the people. Look at the interaction. It's not about what's getting done, because they said it takes 3 to 5 years to do all this stuff. We come in for a week and we think we're going to, you know, rule the world and change it all. And no, and that's not what it's about. It's not about the project at all. It's about the people. And that was reiterated so many times. And that's what really came through and shown in what we all really felt in the end. It was awesome.
14: Well, Veronica, you were there too at the secondary school. Tell us a little bit more about that. When did it hit that it's really not about the project, it's about the people?
21: I think there were little moments when we were being taught how to do things the way that they're done there, and whether it was having one of the foremen come and show us, no, this is how we mix cement here, we're doing it by hand, or having one of the locals showing me how to use a machete to sharpen a tree limb because we needed to use it as a construction support, and realizing I did not speak Quechua, my Spanish is absolutely minimal, and so we're doing a lot through gestures and facial expressions and pantomiming, and just having a ball while we did it, and realizing these individuals are so patient because we, if anything, are in their way at this point. They just say, great, bring us the construction materials. We have the know-how. We know how to build a school. Let us do it. Instead, they let us come in. They took the time to show us how it should be done. And we're, like I said, so patient with us. And I just thought, this is an incredible group of people. And we're really blessed to be serving alongside them and doing something together that will benefit the kids. And it was wonderful.
14: Well, and that's amazing that there's so many different projects that were going on. We've got the school that's being built. And you had mentioned that there is a language barrier that was going on. Some didn't know how to speak the language and some did. I'm interested in knowing, Lisa, how you were able to do your business development with that language barrier.
3: Oh, boy. It took a long time. Thankfully, they were very patient with us. We had as a Spanish speaker, and then the interpreters, therefore, spoke Spanish and Quechua. So when we spoke, we'd speak English to our Spanish interpreter, and then our Spanish interpreter would change it to Quechua, and then they'd speak Quechua, and then it would come on back. So it did take a little while, but it was very impressive to me how attentive they were during the whole long process. They really wanted to know what it was we had to share with them. They were very eager to improve, and so they were really patient with our kind of clunky process.
14: What did you have to share with them in the business development? What did you do?
3: Great question. You know, we went in initially and just did an assessment of what their situations were. The women are doing something called the savings box program, where the women in the villages will save money as much as they can annually to get them through the hard times in the year. So we went in and just did an assessment. How is it working? What do you need to do? And we discovered that, interestingly, many of the women families get paid annually, and they don't know what happens with their money throughout the year. So they find themselves for 2 or 3 months without any income, and then they have to borrow from what they've saved, creating a debt cycle annually, year after year after year. So we were able to talk with them about creating budgets. And it was so fantastic when we'd introduce this really simple concept to us, would say, hey, do you want to know how to have more money and how to track your money? And they'd say, you know, in village after village, that would be fantastic. We always waste our money. We don't know where it goes. And so we shared with them that concept, just budget your money and track everything.
14: That's amazing. Thank you very much for sharing with us. And so we've got a school on one hand, we've got business development trying to save your money on the other hand, and then we've got Steve, who's doing the dental clinic. What did you do, Steve? You mentioned this was your favorite.
16: I spent my most time there, but it was interesting to see the strength of the people just through having to endure some things, like getting their teeth pulled out. I don't know how many have had their teeth cleaned before, but it's not very comfortable sometimes, you know, get your teeth cleaned.
22: I love the dentist.
16: Yeah. Most people do, right? Like, it was amazing to see their strength, to just have them just sit there, especially the little kids. You could see that their parents had taught them well, just because of how their kids reacted. Most of them were just incredibly demure during this whole situation. There were a couple that cried. Because they were scared, obviously. And I don't know exactly their age, but just kind of go along with, like, the language barrier. I couldn't speak Spanish, and especially Kekchi, but there was a little boy that was having a hard time just staying still. He wasn't liking what was going on. And I grabbed his hand, and pulled my mask down, and I motioned to him. And I patted him on the chest, and I motioned to my eyes, and I said, "Look at me." But he looked at me for a couple seconds, and he calmed down. But, you know, he kind of got riled up again a couple seconds later, and I patted him on the chest, and I pointed my eyes again. I said, "Look at me." And the spirit was just really strong. And to me, like, spirit of communication is just huge. And for the rest of the time, he was just totally calm. And to me, like, that just encompassed the whole trip, because I wasn't able to communicate very well with the people, but there was a connection through the spirit, because they knew we were there to help, but they were also there to teach us and help us. It was just kind of a coming together.
14: Was there a huge lineup for the services at the dental clinic?
16: Oh, yeah.
14: How big of a lineup?
16: There were over 100 people each day, and they had to go through and triage and kind of get the worst cases every single day. And so we didn't get to see everybody, but medical clinic was a little bit more staffed where they could see a lot more people, but we got to the worst cases.
15: Yeah. A cool part about that too was the bags and bags and bags of toothbrushes that were taken over. I remember taking a complete duffel bag full of toothbrushes over, and I didn't realize the simplest thing, like brushing your teeth and what that does for your overall health, not just your teeth, I have a toothache, but it affects your overall physical health. And when your physical health is damaged, your spiritual health, your mental, it affects so much as a whole. And so I thought that was really exciting, really big that we could take that over, and all the floss and everything that we were able to take over to them.
18: And they were so excited to get those toothbrushes. We went into the schools and taught them how to brush their teeth, and the kids were all over, I want another one. So it was great.
14: That is amazing, and I'm just fascinated at all the different things that were there. I can imagine that if I were there, I'd want to do everything, be a part of everything. And I wonder if that's exactly, is that why, Ashley, you went on the one-day water tank building, just so you could be a part of the water tank?
24: Exactly. I wanted to see as much as possible and experience as much as possible in as many locations as possible. And that's exactly what I did. I actually spent one day at the water location, and then I went to the school. From there, I went to the medical clinic and helped out with crowd control. And as I went to each different village and each different location, there were certain things that were the same and certain things that were different. One thing that stands out the most to me is the genuine love and curiosity of the people. Wherever we went, they were always so curious about what we were doing and so loving that they would help us wherever they saw an opportunity. We didn't have to act like we needed help, because we couldn't necessarily ask for help because of the language barrier. Before we were even able to, you know, through our body language motion that we might need help, there was always a little kid right there at your side, a teenage boy there to help us whatever that problem might be.
15: So cute.
14: What was the reason for this water tank project? We obviously understand the secondary school and the business development and the dental and the medical clinics. Why the need for the water tank?
24: In that particular village, they are pretty removed from even just the one kind of main road, and it's quite a hike to get down into this village. So they had a water tank. It was already in place. It was somewhat small, and literally you were hiking to get to that water tank up a mountain to where the water spout came out, and it was a pretty grueling hike, to be quite honest. So they were trying to build a water tank that was more robust and would be in better working order to replace the one that was kind of serving them well, but for the most part needed an upgrade.
14: Okay. Was there anyone else that joined on the water tank building that wanted to add anything?
17: Veronica, I think you should answer this and talk about your boots.
4: I had a wonderful opportunity to the yellow boots. It's funny, we've talked about the language barrier, and it's funny how simple things like the bright yellow rubber boots that I brought can really bring people together. And I wore them the day that we worked at the water project, and I tell you, there you can form a bond with a kid over a pair of bright yellow rain boots that have turtles on them very, very quickly. But it was one of what I think was probably one of the more physically challenging projects on which to work. And, it was very rewarding, though, to see at the end of the day, maybe we hadn't been able to move the whole pile of gravel up to the building site, but we'd gotten to walk up and down the hillside with some really wonderful people, some really amazing kids, and that felt good. That felt good.
14: If you're just joining us, this is Faith in Action on the Mormon Channel. I'm your host, Brant Levitt. These stories of just helping out for a few days, that you came in as young adults, but you left as a part of their family, a part of their village. And that is absolutely remarkable. And again, another reason why this service project is so much different. Now, Tyler DeLang and Scott, Tyler, tell us about what happened with the hymn, I'm a Child of God. Why don't you tell us everything leading up to that and what happened?
23: All right, thanks. We've talked about some of the projects we've done and the experiences we've had with certain individuals or certain projects and the building that has been gone. And there's a lot of physical labor that happened during that time. And it wasn't until the very last day when I was working at the school and helping build the school. As you're working with these people, you start having conversations with them. And luckily, I can speak Spanish, so I was able to speak to some of these people and get to know them a little bit better. And as I was speaking to them, I was working alongside of a guy named Mario. And Mario and I just began to talk and work together. And while we were working, I asked him a quick question. I just said, Mario, what makes you happy? I mean, I just got done telling him how much I loved the mountains, how beautiful the trees were, how the people were incredible. The farming was intense, and I didn't understand how they could farm on a 75% incline of a mountain. And I was just like, I don't get it. And it's amazing the lives that you lead. And I just said, what is it that makes you happy? And real quickly, he rattled off a few things, and he just kind of mentioned that he was content. And that was the gist of our conversation. And then we kept working and kind of moved on to other conversations. However, the day went on, we finished our project, and we were working really hard. And as we were kind of finishing the day and playing some games and just kind of finishing up our project and kind of looking back at it, saying, kind of excited that we had done so much. And so I sat down for a few minutes, and as I was sitting there, Mario comes walking next to me and sits down next to me, and he just says, Tyler, I've been thinking a little bit about the question you asked me earlier. And I was shocked. I mean, that was 6 hours ago. And he said, I've been thinking a lot about that question, and my response is this. And he just went off, and he talked about the material things of life that would make him happy. And it turned out to be a great teaching opportunity as well as a learning opportunity for the both of us. As we talked about the material things that make us happy, it really quickly that ended because we realized it didn't have any substance. But then we ended up talking about the spiritual things that really make us happy. We talked about being members of the Church of Jesus Christ of Latter-day Saints and the joy that gives us. We talked about the atonement and how the atonement can heal us and bless us and strengthen us during the tough times of life. We talked about the plan of salvation and the opportunity which we have to return to our Heavenly Father. We actually talked about the temple a little bit, and I invited him to go to the temple, make his best effort to go to the temple. And as we taught each other, and we bore our simple testimonies to each other, the spirit was very strong between us. And we connected and we bonded in such a spiritual way. And it was almost like two brothers just having a conversation about life. And it was wonderful. And as we kind of came to the end of our conversation, as we bore our testimonies, Mario quickly asked and says, is there any way that we can sing? And I said, sure, let's do this. We chose the song, I Am a Child of God. And I said, all right, let's have you guys sing in Quechua, and we'll sing in English. So he was so excited about the idea. We rounded everyone up. And as we started to kind of get everyone together, it was amazing because as we started to get in our little in our circle, the little kids who had been playing at the project in the nearby houses were all starting to get close, and they gathered really, really close as well. And the women and the moms that were in their houses that really never got too close to the project, they came closer to our circle than they have ever come during that whole week. And then all of a sudden, we started singing. We started singing in English first. And as we started singing, it was the quietest I've heard that whole week. And we were just singing. And the spirit came in very, very strong. And the faces of the kids and the faces of the Polo Chica people, they looked with amazement, and it was just a quiet, quiet sense with a strong feeling of spirit. As we ended, the brethren on the other side, who were from the ages of 14 to 16, and up till probably in their 60s, all start to sing really quickly, I Am a Child of God. And they sing in a catchy. When they were singing, I don't think there was a dry eye amongst any of us, on our side or theirs. And you couldn't understand the words that they were saying. You knew them because we know the English version. But at that moment, it didn't matter what language they were singing in, because our groups had bonded, not in any language, but in the spirit. The spirit had connected us and brought us together. And it was in that moment that you realize that we truly are all God's children. And then he knows each and every one of us. And as you looked at all those kids, you knew exactly that God knew that child, that God knew who he was or who she was. He knew their circumstances. And that made the trip 10 times better than it could have ever have been.
14: Thank you very much. The Spirit certainly bore witness of just how powerful a moment that was. In the song, it says that rich blessings are in store. And I certainly agree with that, and I believe that rich blessings are in store for all of you who are able to be there and help out with that. How are you feeling just to see the fruits of all your planning, all of the work that you've done to get this all to come to pass?
5: I've had that same feeling that I had that day, every day since, really, just as we look through pictures, I see the people in D.C. out here. You know, I'll walk into a room after, like, institute class out here, and there'll be maybe 100 people in the room, and you immediately recognize the 5 people there that were on the project, and you just have this, like, unsaid bond. You just see each other, and you just all give each other hugs, and then just, like, I love you guys. I miss you guys. And then had no idea how successful the project was going to be. And I've just been reeling since then, like, just how incredible it is, and then where it can go from here, that to create more and more opportunities like this, and we're going to expand the number of expeditions so we can try to accommodate as many people as want to, so they can, I mean, have these experiences, and then hopefully we'll then at some point go and create their own experiences and just spread this kind of service.
20: To hear Tyler talk about it and to remember with everyone here that as we're talking now is such an I can't stop smiling, and that's how I felt the entire week. It was this week of just pure joy. I remember being in the back of the cattle trucks, which were a transportation from the camp to the sites. Those were some of my favorite times at the end of the day. Those rides back when your perspective on life was changed, and I think that was one of the most invigorating, energizing, fulfilling parts of the trip for me was seeing and feeling that all of our perspectives were changed forever. And like I said, I mean, it was just, you know, you're underneath this amazing canopy of stars in the back, bouncing around this cattle truck with wonderful friends, talking about the gospel, talking about how you fit into the grand scheme of things. What mark are you going to leave in your life? What are you going to do that's going to leave a lasting and make an impact and leave a lasting a difference?
6: I may add something to that.
24: in our orientation meeting at the beginning of the week, one of the members of the Quorum of the 70 spoke to us, and he shared a quote. He said that there, referring to us in the first world, you live with your mind. And here, referring to Guatemala, we live with our hearts. And at the time that he shared it, it hit me that I didn't quite understand or grasp what he was talking about. But over the course of the week, as we've experienced the different journeys that we did, each individually and collectively, and then coming home after the trip, that really hit home to me that what matters in life is the experiences that we experience from our heart. And most of those times, those have to deal with other people in our midst and other relationships that we form, whether that be with our Heavenly Father or with our brothers

0: ended up being the project, because we were the ones that ended up being changed the most. The amount of change that we did over there physically, maybe mentally, maybe a little bit emotionally or spiritually, was very minimal to the amount of change that we received spiritually, mentally, emotionally, physically, in all those aspects. So we actually became the projects as we went over there to do a project.
1: That's an interesting perspective on it. We're speaking on the Mormon Channel with a fascinating group of people who've gone and done a wonderful service project here. And in closing, I want to give you all an opportunity to share anything that's come to your mind as we've talked here, and anything that you just would like to share that was maybe important to you, or anything that that you feel needs to be mentioned as well.
2: I would say one of the biggest life lessons I realized while I was there was the power of proactivity. You know, you look at this, and a year and a half ago, five friends sit down and say, hey, we want to do something a little different this year. We want to make our lives a little bit more meaningful with the spare cash and the spare time that we have. A year and a half or so later, 87 of us have been radically affected by this, and will be for the rest of our lives, and we'll never forget the experience that we had there. A year and a half later, an entire valley in Guatemala has been significantly and measurably improved. They've had medical people helping them in dental clinics. They have a better idea of how to live their lives economically, and we taught them how to compost with agriculture that they hadn't realized before. Measurable improvements because five people sat down and said, I think I can do something a little bit better with my life. I think I can do something a little bit better with my extra. It makes me really think about how I live my life and how proactive I am to make sure that those spare things that I have and decisions that I make every day in my life are used appropriately, because there's so much power that we have to create something really, really good. I'm really grateful for the five of you that sat down and made this decision, and for the way that it's changed my life.
0: As people ask, where did you do, or how was Guatemala, they ask you. And as we try to show them pictures and try to explain what we did, what we went through, what we felt, it's just one of those that words cannot be used. But there is one word that Veronica used, and that was the word sacred. And I thought that was a very, very good word to use, because when you talk about things sacred and that you can't explain them and you can't really talk about them, my mind goes to the temple. And it's those kinds of feelings and experiences and heart-changing, life-changing, spiritually-changing experiences that I get from that. And that was the same kind of thing. And the whole experience to me, as Veronica said, that it totally was sacred. And where does that come from? And another word is sacrifice. Where does that all come from? And it's sacrifice. It's sacrificing the temporal and the monetary and the momentary to then get through, to pay the price that it takes to get to what we need to do, to get to know our Heavenly Father through these people and through these sacrifices. And it was such a sacred experience for me.
3: As members of the church, we strive to be one. And in the Polachique, there was really a sense of unity. And this was done through service. And with that willingness to serve, you really see people for who they really are. Because our cell phones, our Blackberries, our calendars, our emails were completely gone. And it was through that you could see people, not as your resume against my resume, but as heart to heart and soul to soul. And really see people as children of God, and that we are all part of the human family. When we got to Polachique, we noticed that we were different than these people. A lot of the times the kids would come up and just stare at us like, wow. But you felt an instant connection of love. And through that love, we were able to work miracles. I saw so many miracles happen. And as those miracles happened, because everyone was so lost in the service of others and so unselfish. And for me personally, I was able to overcome personal challenges that I've been struggling with, feelings of inadequacy, where do I stand in this great world of ours? But I was able to say, I'm okay. I'm here because I'm a child of God. And every person that I'm serving next to, whether they speak English, Spanish, or Quechua, that they are going through this mortal life with me. And you really felt a sense of unity and love with everyone. And I am forever changed and forever grateful for this experience.

0: teach me.
1: Thank you, Sarah. I appreciate those final words. Again, we appreciate you very, very much for one, for doing what you did to go and do this service project to the people in Guatemala, and for sharing your story with us here on the Mormon Channel. And appreciate again just all that you do. And we look forward to hearing more from She and hearing more from different service projects that you'll end up doing. So again, thank you very much.
2: Thank you.
3: Thank you. Thank you.
2: Bantios.
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1: We now present Elder Craig C. Christensen, speaking at the 184th Semiannual General Conference of the Church of Jesus Christ of Latter-day Saints.
2: My dear brethren, we are continually inspired by the personal example and priesthood service of President Thomas S. Monson. Recently, several deacons were asked, "What do you admire most about President Monson?" One deacon recalled how President Monson, as a child, gave his toys to needy friends. Another mentioned how President Monson cared for many of the widows in his ward. A third noted that he was called as an apostle at a very young age and has blessed people all around the world. Then one young man said, "The thing I admire most about President Monson is his strong testimony. Indeed, we have all felt our prophet's special witness of the Savior Jesus Christ and his commitment to always follow the promptings of the Spirit. With each experience he shares, President Monson invites us to live the gospel more fully and to seek for and strengthen our own personal testimonies. Remember what he said from this pulpit just a few conferences ago. In order for us to be strong and to withstand all the forces pulling us in the wrong direction, we must have our own testimony. Whether you are 12 or 112 or anywhere in between, you can know for yourself that the gospel of Jesus Christ is true," end quote. Although my message tonight is directed to those who are closer to 12 than 112, the principles I share apply to everyone. In response to President Monson's statement, I would ask, does each of us know for ourselves that the gospel of Jesus Christ is true? Can we say with confidence that our testimonies are truly our own? To quote President Monson again, "I maintain that a strong testimony of our Savior and his gospel will protect you from the sin and evil all around you. If you do not already have a testimony of these things, do that which is necessary to obtain one. It is essential for you to have your own testimony, for the testimony of others will carry you only so far." Learning for ourselves that the restored gospel of Jesus Christ is true can be one of the greatest and most joyful experiences in life. We may have to begin by relying on the testimonies of others, saying, as the stripling warriors did, "We do not doubt our mothers knew it." This is a good place to start, but we must build from there. To be strong in living the gospel, there is nothing more important than receiving and strengthening our own testimonies. We must be able to declare, as Alma did, "I know these things of myself." "And how do you suppose that I know of their surety?" Alma continued. "Behold, I say unto you, they are made known unto me by the Holy Spirit of God. Behold, I have fasted and prayed many days that I might know these things of myself. And now I do know of myself that they are true." Like Alma, Nephi also came to know the truth for himself. After listening to his father speak of his many spiritual experiences, Nephi wanted to know what his father knew. This was more than simple curiosity. It was something he hungered and thirsted after. Even though he was exceedingly young, he had a great desire to know the mysteries of God. He yearned to see and to hear and to know these things by the power of the Holy Ghost. As Nephi sat pondering in his heart, he was carried away in the spirit into an exceedingly high mountain, where he was asked, "What desirest thou?" His response was simple, "I desire to know the things which my father saw." Because of his believing heart and his diligent efforts, Nephi was blessed with a marvelous experience. He received a witness of the forthcoming birth, life, and crucifixion of the Savior Jesus Christ. He saw the coming forth of the Book of Mormon and the restoration of the gospel in the last days, all as a result of his sincere desire to know for himself. Similar to Nephi, the prophet Joseph Smith was also exceedingly young when his mind was caught up to serious reflection about spiritual truths. For Joseph, it was a time of great uneasiness, being surrounded by conflicting and confusing messages about religion. He wanted to know which church was right. Inspired by these words in the Bible, "If any of you lack wisdom, let him ask of God," he acted for himself to find an answer. On a beautiful morning in the spring of 1820, he entered a grove of trees and knelt in prayer. Because of his faith, and because God had a special work for him to do, Joseph received a glorious vision of God the Father and his Son Jesus Christ. And he learned for himself what he was to do. Do you see in Joseph's experience a pattern you could apply in gaining and strengthening your own testimony? Joseph allowed the scriptures to penetrate his heart. He pondered them deeply and applied them to his own situation. He then acted on what he had learned. The result was the glorious first vision and everything that came after it. This church quite literally was founded on the principle that anyone, including a 14-year-old farm boy, can ask of God and receive an answer to his prayers. We often hear members of the church say that their testimony of the gospel is their most precious and prized possession. It is a sacred gift from God that comes to us by the power of the Holy Ghost. It is the calm, unwavering certainty we receive as we study, pray, and live the gospel. It is the feeling of the Holy Ghost bearing witness to our souls that what we are learning and doing is right. Some people speak of a testimony as if it were a light switch. It's either on or off. You either have a testimony or you do not. In reality, a testimony is more like a tree that passes through various stages of growth and development. Some of the tallest trees on earth are found in Redwood National Park in the western United States. When you stand at the base of these massive trees, it's amazing to think that each one grew from a tiny seed. So it is with our testimonies. Although they may begin with a single spiritual experience, they grow and develop over time through constant nourishment and frequent spiritual encounters. It's not surprising then that when the prophet Alma explained how we develop a testimony, he spoke of a seed growing into a tree. If you give place, he said, that a seed may be planted in your heart, behold, if it be a true seed or a good seed, if you do not cast it out by your unbelief, it will begin to swell within your breasts. And when you feel these swelling motions, you will begin to say within yourself, it must needs be that this is a good seed, or that the word is good. For it beginneth to enlarge my soul, yea, it beginneth to enlighten my understanding, yea, it beginneth to be delicious to me. This is often how a testimony begins, with sacred, enlightening, assuring feelings that demonstrate to us that the word of God is true. However, as wonderful as these feelings are, they are only the beginning. Your work to grow your testimony is not done any more than the work of growing a redwood tree is done when the first tiny sprout pokes out of the ground. If we ignore or neglect these early spiritual promptings, if we do not nurture them by continuing to study the scriptures and pray, and by seeking more experiences with the Spirit, our feelings will fade and our testimonies will diminish. As Alma put it, if you neglect the tree and take no thought for its nourishment, behold, it will not get any root. And when the heat of the sun cometh and scorcheth it, because it hath no root, it withers away, and ye pluck it up and cast it out. In most cases, our testimonies will grow the same way a tree grows, gradually, almost imperceptibly, as a result of our constant care and diligent efforts. But if you will nourish the word, Alma promised, yea, nourish the tree as it beginneth to grow, by your faith and with great diligence and with patience, looking forward to the fruit thereof, it shall take root, and behold, it shall be a tree springing up to everlasting life. My own testimony began as I studied and pondered the teachings found in the Book of Mormon. As I knelt down to ask God in humble prayer, the Holy Ghost testified to my soul that what I was reading was true. This early witness became the catalyst for my testimony of many other gospel truths. For as President Monson taught, when we know that the Book of Mormon is true, then it follows that Joseph Smith was indeed a prophet and that he saw God the Father and his Son, Jesus Christ. It also follows that the gospel was restored in these latter days through Joseph Smith, including the restoration of both the Aaronic and Melchizedek priesthood, end quote. Since that day, I've had many sacred experiences with the Holy Ghost that have reaffirmed to me that Jesus Christ is the Savior of the world and that his restored gospel is true. With Alma, I can say with certainty that I know these things of myself. My young friends, now is the time, and today is the day, to learn or reaffirm for ourselves that the gospel is true. Each of us has an important work to do. To accomplish that work, and to be protected from worldly influences that seem to be constantly looming, we must have the faith of Alma, Nephi, and young Joseph Smith to obtain and develop our own testimonies. Like the young deacon I spoke of earlier, I admire President Monson for his testimony. It is like a towering redwood, yet even President Monson's testimony had to grow and develop over time. We can come to know for ourselves, just as President Monson has, that Jesus Christ is the Savior and Redeemer of the world, that Joseph Smith is the prophet of the Restoration, including the restoration of the priesthood of God. We bear that holy priesthood. May we learn these things and know them for ourselves, is my humble prayer in the name of Jesus Christ. Amen.
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3: 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The Latter-day Saints Channel, a production of The Church of Jesus Christ of Latter-day Saints.

Nitroglycerin. This highly explosive compound befuddled modern scientists for years. Something so powerful must certainly have a use. If only this power could be harnessed. Through trial and error, and more error, scientists... Well, you get the picture. It wasn't until Alfred Nobel discovered that combining nitroglycerin with a clay-like substance made it possible to control the powerful explosion. Dynamite, a force that can literally move mountains. By combining the right two elements, Alfred Nobel created a force that was more effective, more useful, and therefore more powerful. Many of us have felt close to the spirit and had special feelings of love while searching for our ancestors. Many of us have also felt peace and comfort while visiting the temple. But are we missing out on a greater spiritual power? What if we tried combining family history with another spiritual experience, like visiting the temple?

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3: Presenting on Classic Conference Talks, President Thomas S. Monson's address, Windows, from the October 1989 Sunday morning session. At the time, President Monson was the second counselor of the first presidency.
4: President Benson has suggested that I serve as the next speaker. This is an awesome responsibility for me as I approach this task. Before doing so, however, I too would like to echo the sentiment expressed by others in expressing appreciation and love to our general authorities of the church who yesterday were given a change of status or an honorable release from their strenuous duties. May I add my personal appreciation for their outstanding service over the years and extend to them and their devoted companions my love and my blessings. They have traveled far and wide in the Lord's service and merit His approbation. Well done. On one such journey, I was waiting my turn at an airline office in London, England. I reached forward from my chair and selected an advertising brochure from the small table containing reading material. The publication bore the title, Windows to the World. Each page contained a framed picture of a well-known and beautiful sight, accompanied by a well-written description, which made one desire to visit all of the locations shown. Pictured were the Matterhorn in Switzerland, the Alps of New Zealand, even the Taj Mahal of India. All seemed to suggest to the reader and the viewer the desirability of an immediate visit. Windows are wonderful. They serve as a frame on which we might focus our attention. They provide a glimpse of God's creations, the azure blue sky, the billowy white clouds, the verdant green forest, all are as framed pictures in the memory of the mind. Windows also reveal the approach of a friend, a gathering storm, a magnificent sunset, even the passing parade of life. Windows welcome light, light to our lives, and they bring joy to our souls. The absence of windows, such as in dark prison cells, shuts out the world. Deprived of light, the depression of darkness encompasses us. Windows also teach lessons never to be forgotten. Ever shall I remember a visit to the home of President Hugh B. Brown. It was graduation day at Brigham Young University. He was to conduct the exercises. I was to deliver the commencement address. I drove to President Brown's home and escorted him to my car. Before we could drive away, however, he said, "Wait just a few minutes, Tom. My wife, Zina, will appear at the front window." I glanced at the window, noted that the curtain had parted, and his wife, Zina Brown, was there sitting in her wheelchair, affectionately waving a white handkerchief toward the gaze of her smiling husband. President Brown fumbled a little and reached into his pocket, withdrew a handkerchief, and began to wave it gently in her direction, much to the delight of his wife. We then inched away from the curb and commenced our journey to Provo. "What is the significance of the waving of the white handkerchief?" I asked. He replied, "Zina and I have followed that custom since we were first married. It is somewhat a symbol between us. that all will be well with us throughout the day until we are again together at eventide. That day, I witnessed a window to the heart. Some windows are sealed shut by sorrow, by pain, by neglect. The forgotten birthday, the unremembered visit, the overlooked promise, all can sow seeds of sorrow and bring to the human heart that unwelcome visitor, despair. A national columnist one day titled her story, "What a Forgotten Birthday Can Mean," and then quoted from a letter she had received. The author wrote, "I have never written to you before, but I believe the following might interest you and your readers. I found it in an old magazine. No author's name was shown, just signed, a heavy-hearted observer." I quote, "Yesterday was a man's birthday. He was 91. He awakened earlier than usual, bathed, shaved, and put on his best clothes. Surely they would come today, he thought. He didn't take his daily walk to the gas station to visit with the old-timers of the community because he wanted to be right there when they came. He sat on the front porch with a clear view of the road so he could see them coming. Surely they would come today. He decided to skip his noon nap because he wanted to be awake when they came. He had 6 children. 2 of his daughters and their married children lived within 4 miles. They hadn't been to see him for such a long time. But today was his birthday. Surely they would come today. At supper time, he refused to cut the cake and asked that the ice cream be put in the freezer. He wanted to wait and have dessert with them when they came. About 9 o'clock, he went to his room and got ready for bed. His last words before turning out the lights were these, "Promise to wake me up when they come." It was his birthday, and he was 91. When I read that touching account, tears came to my eyes. I reflected on an experience in my life, one that had had a happier ending. Each time I would visit an older widow, whom I had known for many years and whose bishop I had been, my heart grieved at her utter loneliness. A favorite son of hers had lived many miles away, and for years he had not visited mother. Matty spent long hours in a lonely vigil at her front window. Behind a frayed and frequently open curtain, the disappointed mother would say to herself, "Dick will come. Dick will come." But Dick did not come. The years passed one after another. Then, like a ray of sunshine, church activity came into the life of Dick. He journeyed to Salt Lake to visit with me. He telephoned upon his arrival and said with excitement, "Tom, you'll never guess what's happened to me. My life has changed." He asked if I had time to see him. If I were to come, he were to come directly to my office. My response was one of gladness. However, I said, "Dick, visit your mother first, and then come right up to see me." He gladly complied with the request. Before he could get to my office, there came a phone call from Matty, his mother. From a joyful heart came words punctuated by tears. "Tom, I knew Dick would come. I told you he would. I saw him through the window." Years later, at Matty's funeral, Dick and I spoke tenderly of that experience. We had witnessed a glimpse of God's healing power through the window of a mother's faith in her son. The Holy Scriptures are replete with sacred accounts of our Master's love for the downtrodden and the poor of this world. Though many are forgotten by men, they are remembered by God and are oft-times seen through the window of personal example. Who among us can forget the timeless lesson taught by the Lord when in the audience of all the people he said unto his disciples, "Beware of the scribes, which desire to walk in long robes and love greetings in the markets and the highest seats in the synagogues and the chief rooms at feasts, which devour widows' houses, and for a show make long prayers. And he looked up and saw the rich men casting their gifts into the treasury. And he saw also a certain poor widow casting in thither two mites. And he said, Of a truth, I say unto you that this poor widow hath cast in more than they all. For all these have of their abundance cast into the offerings of God. But she of her penury hath cast in all the living that she had. What a beautiful lesson, as taught through the window of example. At a city called Nain, the Lord opened to his disciples and to many people who followed him a window through which they might view true compassion. Now when he came nigh to the gate of the city, behold, there was a dead man carried out, the only son of his mother, and she was a widow, and much people of the city was with her. And when the Lord saw her, he had compassion on her, and said unto her, Weep not. And he came and touched the bier, and they that bare him stood still. And he said, Young man, I say unto you, arise. And he that was dead sat up and began to speak, and he delivered him to his mother. The disciples of the Lord witnessed through the windows Jesus opened the power of God, and were made partakers of this same power when in righteousness they ministered to the children of the Almighty. A beautiful account recorded in the book of Acts tells of a disciple named Tabitha who lived at Joppa. She was described as being a woman full of good works and alms deeds. It came to pass in those days that she was sick and died, whom when they had washed, they laid her in an upper chamber. And forasmuch as Lydda was nigh to Joppa, and the disciples had heard that Peter was there, they sent unto him two men, desiring him that he would not delay to come to them. Then Peter arose and went with them. And when he was come, they brought him into the upper chamber. And all the widows stood by him weeping, showing the coats and garments which Tabitha made while she was with them. Could we not say this was a window through which Peter glimpsed the industry of Tabitha's life? Peter then put them all forth, kneeled down and prayed, and turning him to the body said, Tabitha, arise. And she opened her eyes, and when she saw Peter, she sat up, and he gave her his hand and lifted her up. And when he had called the saints and widows, presented her alive. And it was known throughout all Joppa, and many believed in the Lord. Would it not be ever so sad if such a window to priesthood power, to faith, to healing, were to be restricted to Joppa alone? Are these sacred and moving accounts recorded only for our uplift and enlightenment? Can we not apply such mighty lessons to our own daily lives? When we catch the vision regarding the worth of human souls, when we realize the truth of the adage, God's sweetest blessings always flow through hands that serve him here below, then we have quickened within our souls the desire to do good, the willingness to serve, and the yearning to lift to a higher plane the children of God. Such was the experience of William Norris, formerly the chairman of a large computer manufacturing firm and a friend of many years. Mr. Norris determined to build a plant in an area of extreme poverty. The neighbor was predominantly composed of a minority race, unmarried women with children, uneducated, uncared for, but needing help desperately. These women became the workforce in the production of high-tech computers. I had the privilege to be hosted by Mr. Norris and to be given a tour of his new facility. I was impressed with the employment provided, but more impressed with the company nursery, which occupied a wing of the building. Here, while their mothers worked, children received schooling, including proficiency with computers. Since most of the children did not have fathers or grandfathers who cared, Grandfathers in the community were invited in to have lunch with them. The children were benefited. The grandfathers had a special blessing brought into their lives. And as a result of Mr. Norris's dream, the chain of poverty was broken. Children learned to earn. It was as though William Norris had personally blessed the life of each worker. Through the window provided by Mr. Norris, even love in action, I saw demonstrated the philosophical and practical truth. The bottom line of living is giving. As we go about our daily lives, we discover countless opportunities to follow the example of the Savior. And when our hearts are in tune with his teachings, we discover the unmistakable nearness of his divine help. It is almost as though we are on the Lord's errand, and we discover that when we are on the Lord's errand, we are entitled to the Lord's help. Through the years, the offices I have occupied have been decorated with lovely paintings of peaceful, pastoral scenes. However, there is one picture that always hangs on the wall, which I face when seated behind my desk. It is a constant reminder of him whom I serve, for it is a picture of our Lord Jesus Christ. When confronted with a vexing problem or a difficult decision, I always gaze at that picture of the Master, and silently I ask myself the question, what would he have me do? No longer does doubt linger, nor does indecision prevail. The way to go is clear, and the pathway before me beckons. Some months back, I sat in my office chair reading the Daily Mail. I opened a letter from Martha Sharp of Wellsville, Utah, and read her entreaty seeking a blessing for her grown son, Stephen, who was a patient at the University Hospital in Salt Lake City. She described Stephen's spiritual and physical needs and the likelihood that he would suffer the amputation of his foot. Her tears were felt in each word, and her feelings of love marked every sentence. Hers was a request which the Spirit simply did not allow me to delegate. When I entered Stephen's hospital room that night, I saw a man who seemed built to ride a horse. Sensing this, I began to chat with him about a Western adventure film I had seen recently. I described the beautiful horses ridden by the principal characters, and a warm smile came over Stephen's face. Not till that moment did I note on his nightstand a book he had been reading. It was the book from which the film we had been discussing was made. Our conversation was warm and free from that point forward. In describing his condition, Stephen commented, "I hope they leave enough of my foot so that I can get it into a stirrup." I assured him we would remember his name when the First Presidency and Council of the Twelve met in the Holy Temple, and that my wife and I would remember him personally in our prayers. I told him he had a wonderful mother who loved him and remembered him in his need, and a heavenly father who also loved him and remembered him. Stephen began to weep. It had been a long time. A special spirit filled the room. A blessing was given, a heart cleansed, a memory of home and family rekindled, and a mother comforted. As I departed the hospital, situated high on the east bench of Salt Lake City, I gazed at the panoramic view of the valley before me. The miles collapsed, the stars drew near. I could almost see, through the window of mortality, the expanse of eternity. One star shone especially bright. It seemed to light the way and mark the path to Wellsville. I remembered the poem from primary days. Starlight, star bright, the first star I see tonight. I wish I may, I wish I might have the wish I wish tonight. What was my wish? That Martha Sharp might receive the welcome message, "Your son loves you." From sacred soil far away, and from a timeless truth taught long ago, came the message. With God, all things are possible. Once more, a gentle but unseen hand had opened a window to the soul that precious lives might receive blessings heaven sent. He beckons to each of us and extends the warm invitation not only to gaze at the beauty seen through the windows he opens, but also to pass through them to the priceless opportunities he provides to bless the lives of others. That each may experience this privilege is my humble prayer in the name of Jesus Christ. Amen.
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7: Latter-day Saint Voices, A Better Choice, by Michelle P. Servin, Querétaro, Mexico. I was surprised to receive such a direct message from the Spirit. I knew what to do and didn't hesitate for a second. After my husband would leave for work, I used to finish my daily housework and then lie down and spend a few hours on Facebook, Messenger, and Instagram. I spent almost 15 hours a week on social media. I couldn't seem to stop sharing funny videos and images, but I seldom shared messages about the church. Often at bedtime, my husband had to help me get off social media so I could get to sleep. At this time, I set a goal to read the Bible all the way through to help me better understand the gospel of Jesus Christ. Each day, I dedicated myself to read approximately 3 chapters. On days that social media ate up some of my time, I would try to read a little extra. One night, I put my Bible beside me to read a few chapters. But before reading, I grabbed my phone and spent the next hour and a half on social media. When I realized what time it was, I put my phone aside and knelt to pray. My prayer didn't even last 10 seconds. As soon as I stood up, a voice came to my mind saying, "I would that you invest as much time to prayer as you do to social media." I was surprised to receive such a direct message from the Spirit. I knew what to do and didn't hesitate for a second. Immediately, I deleted the social media apps from my phone and began a social media fast. A week later, I was endowed in the Holy Temple. Along with the covenants I made with the Lord, I promised Him that in my free time I would read about the church and about the prophet Joseph Smith and continue reading the Bible. Heavenly Father has greatly blessed me for deciding to make a better choice by getting away from social media and spending more time learning about the restored gospel of Jesus Christ. Read by Rena Nelson.
8: The Lord leads His church through prophets and apostles. By President Dallin H. Oaks, First Counselor in the First Presidency. The work of the Lord requires an organization led by the Lord through leaders He has chosen and authorized, and whom He directs in carrying out His purposes. Scriptural history shows that such leaders have been either a prophet or prophets and apostles. This was the pattern in the years of Covenant Israel and in the meridian of time, and it continues in the restored Church of Jesus Christ. The Lord leads His people through an organization. Our Heavenly Father's purpose is to bring to pass the immortality and eternal life of His sons and daughters. In this dispensation, He does this through the Church of Jesus Christ of Latter-day Saints, whose purpose is to help individuals and families qualify for exaltation. The great and compelling triad of responsibility laid upon the Church, President Gordon B. Hinckley taught, is to first carry the gospel of Jesus Christ to the people of the earth. Second, to implement that gospel in the lives of the membership of the church. And third, to extend through vicarious work its blessings to those who have passed beyond the veil of death. In our day, many seem to want spirituality or religion, but think they can have it without any religious organization. Those who think they can achieve this apart from a formal organization ignore the well-recorded history of what the Lord Jesus Christ established to assure the continuity and effectiveness of His gospel and teachings. As Elder D. Todd Christofferson of the Quorum of the Twelve Apostles reminded us in a Noble General Conference talk 5 years ago, in the meridian of time, Jesus organized His work in such a way that the gospel could be established simultaneously in multiple nations and among diverse peoples. That organization included the apostles and other officers described in the New Testament. Why is an organization required to accomplish the purposes of the Lord? Though our Savior loves and helps us individually to accomplish His purposes for the whole body of God's children, especially His covenant people, He acts through an organization led by prophets and apostles. Only through an organization can the individual members of what the Apostle Paul called the body of Christ receive the opportunities they need to achieve the spiritual growth that is the purpose of their creation. And only an organization with different talents and a variety of efforts can achieve what is necessary to accomplish the Lord's work. Things that can be accomplished only through organized groups of believers include major efforts to help the poor, to proclaim the gospel in all the world, and to build and maintain temples. The prophet Joseph Smith said God's objective in gathering His people was to build unto the Lord a house, whereby He can reveal the ordinances of His house and the glories of His kingdom, and teach the people the way of salvation. An organization is also needed to achieve the Lord's commandment to be one, and if ye are not one, ye are not mine. President Henry B. Eyring of the First Presidency has taught that we cannot achieve that oneness, that unity, as individuals. We must seek it and qualify for it with others. It is not surprising, then, he observed, that God urges us to gather so that He can bless us. Individual believers also need to experience religion through a religious organization, because only in this way can we be authoritatively reproved or chastened for sin and error. That chastisement is essential for our spiritual growth. Elder Neil A. Maxwell gave another reason for religious or spiritual persons to be organized, because random individual goodness is not enough in the fight against evil. The restored Church of Jesus Christ is governed by prophets and apostles. The organization of the Church of Jesus Christ must have leaders chosen by Him and given the power and authority to declare His will to His people. Ye have not chosen me, the Savior taught, but I have chosen you and ordained you, that ye should go and bring forth fruit. The Bible is clear on who chooses prophets and apostles. In the Old Testament, this is clearly seen in the callings of Moses and Samuel, and in the New Testament it is seen in the callings of the 12 apostles and the Apostle Paul. These leaders did not volunteer, and they were not elected by believers. The Bible also shows that religious leaders must have the authority of God's priesthood, which is conferred by one already holding that authority. The Bible descriptions of the callings and authorizations of Aaron, of members of the 12 apostles, and of the 70 illustrate this principle. Priesthood authority did not come from reading the Scriptures or from a desire to serve, and the ordination that confers priesthood authority comes from the heads of the church, and it is known publicly. In the Old Testament, the spiritual leaders were prophets. They are described in three different roles. Some were holy men performing a prophetic function for their posterity, like Abraham. Some were leaders exercising political as well as priestly power, like Moses and Joshua. Most were performing their prophetic role independent of patriarchal or political positions, like Samuel and Isaiah. The Book of Mormon reports the same three positions of prophets, such as Lehi, patriarch, King Benjamin, political leader, and Alma the Younger, after he relinquished his position as the chief judge. However, it is clear that all the prophets who preceded Jesus Christ called the people to repentance, and most of all, they prophesied of the coming Messiah. The office of apostle is first identified in the New Testament, when the Savior called apostles as he organized his ministry to proclaim, baptize, and heal. The Apostle Paul wrote that the Church of Jesus Christ is built upon the foundation of the apostles and prophets, Jesus Christ himself being the chief cornerstone. Jesus also called 70s and sent them forth to minister, and he authorized the calling of other officers, such as pastors and teachers. A paramount function of apostles in the church that Jesus established was to hold the keys of the priesthood. When the Savior promised the apostle Peter the keys of the kingdom of heaven, he described this as the power that whatsoever thou shalt bind on earth shall be bound in heaven. In other words, the keys assure heavenly effect to the authorized actions of priesthood authority on earth. Apostles who hold the keys of the priesthood have the right and the responsibility to preside over and direct the activities of the priesthood of God and the Church of Jesus Christ upon the earth. This includes the performance and supervision of the essential ordinances of the gospel. As part of their responsibilities, prophets and apostles have the prophetic duty and gift to teach the truths of the gospel and to testify as special witnesses of the name of Christ in all the world. They identify truth and error and authoritatively state, "Thus saith the Lord." President J. Reuben Clark, first counselor in the First Presidency, declared that apostles have the right, the power, and the authority to declare the mind and will of God to his people, subject to the overall power and authority of the President of the Church. As servants of the Father and the Son, apostles and prophets teach and counsel as directed by the Holy Ghost, with no desire other than to speak what is true and to encourage all to follow the pathway to God's blessings, including his ultimate destiny for all his children, eternal life. The greatest of all the gifts of God. Their voices can be trusted. President M. Russell Ballard, acting president of the Quorum of the 12 Apostles, has said, "In today's world, where 24 hours a day television and radio commentators spew forth conflicting opinions, where marketers compete for everything from your money to your vote, there is one clear, unpolluted, unbiased voice that you can always count on, and that is the voice of the living prophet and the apostles. Their only motive is the everlasting welfare of your souls." Access to the teachings of apostles and prophets is both a blessing and a great responsibility. The blessing is the ready access to what the Lord would have us hear. The responsibility is that this access to the Lord's teachings makes us accountable to hear and to heed those teachings. Unfortunately, some believers fail in this responsibility. Not surprisingly, many in the world reject the fact that God gives apostles and prophets the authority and inspiration to speak in His name. Even more reject prophets and apostles on the premise that God or that absolute right and wrong do not exist. Fortunately, many choose to believe and follow the teachings of prophets. They receive the promised blessings. President Russell M. Nelson has taught this: "God's long-established pattern of teaching His children through prophets assures us that He will bless each prophet and that He will bless those who need prophetic counsel." Prophets and apostles act through councils. The Lord leads His church through prophets and apostles as they act through councils. There are many illustrations of this. The Lord calls one prophet to initiate a new dispensation. Then, when that new restoration grows and matures, Doctrine and policies for the group are revealed and taught through an organization led by apostles and prophets. Thus, as the restored church grew and matured in this final dispensation, the Lord revealed that its most important business and most difficult cases should be decided by a council of the First Presidency and 12 Apostles. There, every decision must be by the unanimous voice of the same. Otherwise, they would not be entitled to the same blessings which the decisions of a quorum of three presidents were anciently. All of this shows the Lord's direction that His church must be governed by councils of apostles and prophets. This protects and promotes the unity that is essential in the Lord's church. The Lord in the beginning of this work revealed that there should be three high priests to preside over the high priesthood of His church and over the whole church, President Joseph F. Smith taught in the General Conference, where he was sustained as president of the church. He affirmed the importance of three high priests in the presidency by declaring that it is wrong for one man to exercise all the authority and power of presidency in the Church of Jesus Christ of Latter-day Saints. He added, "The Lord never did intend that one man should have all power, and for that reason, He has placed in His church presidents, apostles, high priests, 70s, etc." The reference to the plural prophets and apostles is also prominent in this familiar teaching by President Joseph Fielding Smith. "There is one thing which we should have exceedingly clear in our minds. Neither the president of the church, nor the First Presidency, nor the united voice of the First Presidency and the 12 will ever lead the saints astray or send forth counsel to the world that is contrary to the mind and will of the Lord." To become the official doctrine of the Church of Jesus Christ, the individual teachings of apostles and even prophets need to be affirmed through the process of approval by other apostles and prophets. This is illustrated in the Bible in the approving action of the apostles when Peter reported his revelation to take the gospel to the Gentiles. Similarly, when the dispute over the need for circumcision was brought to the apostles, Peter reminded them of the significance of the revelation he had received, and the council then approved and settled the dispute with a confirming epistle to the church. Similarly, in the restored church, doctrine is not canonized until the body of the church has received it by the law of common consent. That principle was revealed in 1830 and has been applied since that time. This practice, which had not been followed by churches existing during the period we call the apostasy, protects gospel truths from being altered or influenced by private ideas or individual opinions. Finally, the essential unity on doctrine among different leaders is preserved by the long-standing rule that questions addressed to the individual apostles or other authorities about doctrine or policy that is not clearly defined in the scriptures or handbooks are to be referred to the First Presidency. Prophets and Apostles' Witness of Jesus Christ. During his ministry, the prophet Joseph Smith taught this: "As God governed Abraham, Isaac, and Jacob as families, and the children of Israel as a nation, so we, as a church, must be under His guidance if we are prospered, preserved, and sustained." This article has described how the Lord has done His work through the ages, and how this pattern and procedure continues in our own day. As the Apostle Peter taught, all the prophets have given witness of Christ. In our day, the Lord continues to do His work through prophets and apostles who are authorized to act in His name to do His work, to bring to pass the eternal life of man. End of the article, "The Lord Leads His Church Through Prophets and Apostles," by President Dallin H. Oaks, First Counselor in the First Presidency. Read by Van Farnworth.
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10: Practicing Perfection, by President Camille N. Johnson. primary general president. From a 2021 Brigham Young University Women's Conference address. The Savior, whose grace makes eternal perfection possible, gives us opportunities to practice perfection in this life. For the last 30 plus years, I have been practicing law. I think there's a reason they refer to it as the practice of law. I've never taken a perfect deposition nor conducted

provided to my clients was not only satisfactory, but also of value. I was practicing law with an eye toward changing, improving, and perfecting. My efforts, though imperfect, were sufficient because I was practicing. Sariah's example. One of my best friends in the Book of Mormon is Sariah. I am always delighted to read about her in 1 Nephi. I can identify with her. Her reactions ring true to me. Sariah practiced faith when she left Jerusalem and her gold and silver and took nothing with her into the wilderness except her family and a few needful provisions. Then recall from chapter 3, Lehi dreamed a dream that the sons of Lehi and Sariah should return to Jerusalem to retrieve the brass plates from Laban. The situation intensified for Sariah, as we learn 2 chapters later in 1 Nephi chapter 5. Her sons had been gone for some time. We don't know for sure how long, but we know that they had traveled back to Jerusalem, gone home to load up all their precious things, and employed several strategies to get the plates from uncooperative Laban. And Sariah was concerned. Sariah reacted the way I think I might have. She was worried about her sons. She mourned because of them. She complained a bit, and at one point she said something to Lehi she probably later regretted about him being a visionary man. But Sariah practiced faith. She listened to the comforting words spoken to her by Lehi. She practiced patience. She practiced waiting on the Lord. She practiced supporting her husband. And when her sons returned with the plates of brass, her joy was full. And then she knew of a surety, 1 Nephi chapter 5, verse 8, that they were on a mission from the Lord. Her practiced faith was so keen, in fact, that she was willing to get on a ship built by her sons, who were not shipbuilders, to sail to an unknown destination which turned out to be the Promised Land. Sariah was practicing. She was practicing faith in the Lord Jesus Christ and patience and long-suffering. She was practicing perfection. Mortal perfection versus eternal perfection. We can be perfect in discrete tasks. For example, we can be perfect in reading from the Book of Mormon every day. We can pay our tithing with perfection, or we can play a piece of music with precision, hitting every note. But I wonder if a musician who performs a piece of music without making a mistake still wonders if the right amount of emotion was expressed. To me, it is the difference between mortal perfection, hitting every note right, and eternal perfection, creating a heavenly song. That heavenly song can only be played with and because of the Savior. President Russell M. Nelson has taught us, perfection is pending. It can come in full only after the resurrection and only through the Lord. It awaits all who love Him and keep His commandments. In Moroni's final plea to us, he said, "Come unto Christ and be perfected in Him, and deny yourselves of all ungodliness. And if ye shall deny yourselves of all ungodliness and love God with all your might, mind, and strength, then is His grace sufficient for you, that by His grace ye may be perfect in Christ." The example of the Jaredites. Remember the brother of Jared and his people who were directed to build barges according to the instructions of the Lord? The barges were small, light on the water, and tight like a dish. And in an act of tremendous faith, those Jaredites got in the barges they had built and many times were buried in the sea because of the waves which broke upon them. And the wind did never cease to blow while they were upon the waters until after 344 days, they arrived at the Promised Land. See Ether chapter 6, verses 6, 8, 11, 12. But recall that before the Jaredites got into the barges for the Promised Land, while they were traveling in the wilderness,

0: Yes, they did build barges in which they did cross many waters, being directed continually by the hand of the Lord. Ether chapter 2, verse 6. They had been practicing barge building and practicing faith in the Lord before their 344-day journey began. Of course, the Lord could have led them around those bodies of water while they were traveling in the wilderness, but He didn't. He let them practice barge building, and importantly, He gave them opportunities to practice their faith in Him. I think their practice prepared them for that very long journey to the promised land. The Savior makes perfection possible. We are practicing perfection to return to our heavenly home, and the Savior, whose grace makes eternal perfection possible, gives us opportunities to practice. Perfection, mortal and eternal, is our objective. Practice makes perfect with the Savior. He makes all the difference. President Nelson has counseled us, let us do the best we can and try to improve each day. When our imperfections appear, we can keep trying to correct them. We can be more forgiving of flaws in ourselves and among those we love. We can be comforted and forbearing. Keep practicing. Our dear prophet has reminded us, the Lord loves effort because effort brings rewards that can't come without it. I testify that the Lord loves you and wants you to return home. Perfection is pending in Him and with Him. Read by Jane Wise.
1: Do members of The Church of Jesus Christ of Latter-day Saints believe in heaven and hell? Mormons, properly referred to as Latter-day Saints, members of The Church of Jesus Christ of Latter-day Saints, do in fact believe in a heaven and hell. Latter-day Saint understanding of the fate of the human soul after death is based on the teachings from the Bible and other scripture revealed by God through His ancient and modern prophets. Let's explain. When talking about life after death, Jesus taught His disciples, "In my Father's house are many mansions. If it were not so, I would have told you. I go to prepare a place for you." Latter-day Saints affirm this truth in their belief that the soul continues beyond this mortal life. In the New Testament, the Apostle Paul taught this concept to the Corinthians as he expounded on the resurrection of the body after death. There are also celestial bodies and bodies terrestrial. There is one glory of the sun and another glory of the moon and another glory of the stars. So also is the resurrection of the dead. Latter-day Saints agree with Paul that during the resurrection, each of God's children will be raised to one of three levels, or degrees of glory, comparable to that of the sun, moon, and stars. Latter-day Saints learn more about these degrees of glory through revelations that were given by God to the prophet Joseph Smith, the first prophet and president of The Church of Jesus Christ of Latter-day Saints. Latter-day Saints believe each of these kingdoms is a degree of glory and can be considered a type of heaven. Joseph Smith taught that the highest degree of glory, or highest degree of heaven, is called the celestial kingdom and is where God and His Son Jesus Christ dwell. He also taught about the terrestrial and telestial kingdoms. Even the lowest kingdom, the telestial kingdom, is a degree of glory, comparable to the glory of the distant stars. While this degree is reserved for those who lived lives of ill intent and hatred for the things of God, they nevertheless receive a measure of glory from a loving and just Heavenly Father. The terrestrial kingdom, with its brighter glory comparable to that of the moon, is the reward for those who lead good and honorable lives, but who never fully embrace the gospel of Jesus Christ. The highest degree of glory, the celestial kingdom, comparable to the brilliance of the sun, offers a reward of life forever in the presence of God and His Son, Jesus Christ. There they may inherit all that the Father has. We are the children of God, and if children, then heirs, heirs of God and joint heirs with Christ. Let's back up a little. After death, what happens to the body? Latter-day Saints believe that after death, everyone who ever lived on earth will live forever with a physical, perfected, resurrected body. This is what Latter-day Saints mean when they use the term immortality. This is a gift from the Savior Jesus Christ as a result of his atoning sacrifice, his death on the cross and his resurrection. He overcame death and opens the way for all of God's children to be resurrected. Members of the church further believe that while all of God's children will be blessed with immortality, not all will receive eternal life. What's the difference, you ask? What does eternal life mean? It is an important element of the Latter-day Saint faith, and it simply means to dwell where God and Jesus Christ dwell, and to live as they live, within the highest glory in the celestial kingdom. This is also sometimes referred to as exaltation. It is an opportunity for one's further progression, to become like God and Jesus, and is a reward for the highest measure of faithfulness to the commandments of God. It is for those who receive God's mercy through sincere faith in Jesus Christ and repentance through his atonement. Simply put, heaven is the reward for one's actions in this life and the love of the Savior Jesus Christ through his merciful atonement. Heaven is realized in the 3 degrees of glory prepared by a loving Heavenly Father and his Son, Jesus Christ. But what about hell? Do Latter-day Saints believe in hell? Yes, Latter-day Saints believe hell can be thought of in 2 ways. First, it is the temporary waiting place prior to the resurrection in the post-mortal spirit world for the spirits of those who are disobedient in mortality. For them, this hell is a type of prison spoken of by the Apostle Peter in the New Testament. He taught that God has provided a way for the gospel of Jesus Christ to be preached unto the spirits in prison. From this we learn, for some spirits, hell has an end. Latter-day Saints believe all spirits will have an opportunity to accept or reject the gospel of Jesus Christ that will be taught to them. Depending upon their choice, they will receive a corresponding level or degree of glory. In addition, Latter-day Saints refer to a post-resurrection hell as a realm of absolute emptiness called outer darkness, a place of no glory at all, where Satan dwells. It is reserved for the very few who once had a full understanding of truth and a personal witness of the Savior Jesus Christ, but who subsequently renounced and abandoned that personal witness. Only the most evil people are assigned to hell as a final destination. Heavenly Father loves his children, and a mansion of glory is available to all. God's plan of happiness even provides a way that his children can return and live with him. The way is the gospel of Jesus Christ. It is this eternal aspiration to be with and like Heavenly Father and his Son Jesus Christ in the highest mansion of which Jesus taught that motivates Latter-day Saints to live lives of purpose and to progress, to love their families and serve their communities, to follow the Savior in every way. The Latter-day Saint belief of heaven, hell, and the degrees of glory. Now you know.
2: My message from God. By Don Osaheni, Agbon Ogieva, Edo, Nigeria. I didn't have a testimony of the Book of Mormon until the Lord spoke to me through the Book of Helaman. When a friend invited me to the Church of Jesus Christ of Latter-day Saints in 2020, I reluctantly agreed. At first, I didn't feel it was the place to be, but I continued to attend sacrament meeting. Eventually, I was baptized. I did not understand, however, the concept of having a testimony as spoken of by other members of the church. The sister missionaries and I had read some scriptural verses together, but I had never opened the Book of Mormon on my own. Despite great efforts by members of the church to welcome me and keep me active, I soon began coming late to church, skipping meetings, and going back to worldly state. Then came one day when I felt a mood swing with a troubled heart. I felt I had been too unstable, worldly, and antagonistic toward the things of God. I recognized I was not on the right track. While in this mood, I glanced toward the scriptures on my bed. I called upon God to say something to me. I said a little prayer and waited to hear anything at all. I needed some comfort and clarity. Then I heard something. I do not know whether the sound came from inside my mind or inside my ears, but I heard the words, Helaman chapter 3, verse 27. I knew that the book of Helaman was in the book of Mormon. So I took the scriptures and went to the table of contents to locate that book. What I read next was a message from God to me, specifically for that moment of my life. Thus we may see that the Lord is merciful unto all who will, in the sincerity of their hearts, call upon His holy name. This passage changed my perspective about my actions and about the Book of Mormon. I realized that my actions and insincerity toward God had been wrong and that I needed to call upon Him and repent. I know that God will not deny me His mercies and blessing so long as I'm sincere in calling upon Him and following Him. That's how my testimony came of the Book of Mormon, a book I had showed no interest in reading. I know that God lives, that He speaks to us today, and that the Book of Mormon is true.
3: Guess what I read today?
4: What?
3: That you can tell how a couple's relationship is by how they hold each other's hands.
4: No way.
3: See that couple over there?
4: Huh?
3: Interlocking fingers, a very close relationship.
4: What does our hand holding say?
3: Tight grip. You must be crazy about me.
5: Marriage. You're never too far apart when you're still holding hands.
4: See how your other hand is gripping my bicep?
3: Mm-hmm.
4: Shows you like that I work out.
3: Ooh, you work out?
4: Very funny.
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7: Come follow me Christmas, the gift of another testament of Jesus Christ. Jesus Christ is the spirit of Christmas, the light of Christmas, and the focus of Christmas. The Book of Mormon holds within its pages the spirit, light, and focus of Christmas because it teaches about Jesus Christ and how to come unto Him. Here are just two ways the Book of Mormon teaches us to draw closer to Him. The gift of covenants. The Book of Mormon gives us a deeper knowledge of what it means to have a covenant relationship with God. See, for example, 1 Nephi, chapter 15, verse 18, Mosiah, chapter 5, verse 5, chapter 18, verse 13, 3 Nephi, chapter 20, verse 26. Its title page states that the Book of Mormon's purpose, among others, is to help the remnant of the house of Israel know the covenants of the Lord, that they are not cast off forever. The Book of Mormon gives us the restored knowledge of the covenant relationship we can have with Heavenly Father through Jesus Christ and His atonement. As we make and keep sacred covenants through baptism and in the temple, we draw closer to Heavenly Father and Jesus Christ in a way that binds us to them, in a way that can bring us back to them. The gift of love. Our study of the Book of Mormon helps us understand that Jesus Christ is the ultimate gift of love. See 1 Nephi, chapter 11, verses 16 to 23. And that He loves us individually. After His resurrection, the Lord invited the Nephites to arise and come forth unto me, that ye may thrust your hands into my side, and also that ye may feel the prints of the nails in my hands and in my feet, that ye may know that I am the God of Israel and the God of the whole earth, and have been slain for the sins of the world. And this they did do, going forth one by one. 3 Nephi chapter 11, verses 14 to 15. These verses show us that the Savior's desire for all of us, everywhere and in every situation, is to come unto Him, learn of Him, and feel His love. Jesus, in His infinite love, willingly sacrificed Himself to pay the price for our sins, granting us the opportunity to be cleansed, be reconciled to God, and ultimately return to the presence of God. See Alma chapter 34, verses 13 through 17. Helaman chapter 14, verses 15 through 17. 3 Nephi chapter 27. Verses 14 to 22. We can show our gratitude for the gift of the Book of Mormon by reading it and following the Savior's teachings. As we do so, we embrace the true spirit of Christmas, bringing light to our lives not just in December, but throughout the year. Questions to ponder. How has the Book of Mormon been a gift to you this year? With whom could you share the Book of Mormon as a gift? This voice was created using artificial intelligence.
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9: One of the most remarkable aspects of The Church of Jesus Christ of Latter-day Saints is its unique history. Throughout the world, great stories from faithful church members have only added to that history. This program shares some of these incredible stories of faith, perseverance, hope, and inspiration. 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I'm your host, Nathan Wright.
10: In the dedicatory prayer of the Canesville Tabernacle, President Gordon B. Hinckley stated, "May the tabernacle stand as a landmark in this community. May it be a place to remember and ponder the lives and deeds of men and women who were endowed with a great, overpowering sense of mission and who, out of love for a great cause, were willing to give their all, even life itself. May the realistic recreation of the past become a sobering part of the present, that there will be a grateful remembrance of those who have gone before." We're joined today by Gary Boatwright, Jr. Gary has worked for the Church History Department since the year 2000. He's currently a historic sites researcher, where he ultimately writes historic site guides for the missionaries that work at church historical sites. Faithful Legacy listeners will remember Gary from episodes about Sharon, Vermont and Liberty Jail. Gary, welcome back to Legacy.
11: Okay, I'm glad to be here.
10: As mentioned in that opening quote, we're discussing the Canesville Tabernacle as a historic site and the city of Canesville, Iowa, as an important place in church history. People new to LDS church history may be hearing the name Canesville for the very first time. Gary, will you please help us out? Where is it, and can you put this place in some kind of historical perspective for us?
11: Well, Canesville, as it once was known, now is known today as Council Bluffs, Iowa. It's right along the Missouri River and just almost southeast of Omaha a little bit. So if anybody's been in the Midwest there, it's just right there in the winter quarters area of the church, which many church members are familiar with.
10: So what was Canesville or Council Bluffs before the Latter-day Saints arrived there?
11: Well, Canesville was home to many Native Americans before the Saints moved there. The name Council Bluffs actually comes from Lewis and Clark, who, on their journey to the Pacific, as they're traveling up the Missouri River, they met with a number of Native Americans in Council, and there are a number of bluffs in the area, so Lewis and Clark, they named it Council Bluffs. And a few years before the Mormons moved there, the United States Army was there. They were there protecting the Potawatomi Indians, and they built a few homes and a place called the Blockhouse. Then other missionaries came in prior to the Saints. But when the Saints arrived in 1846 after their long trek across Iowa, there wasn't much there besides this blockhouse and a few other structures that had been built. It was pretty much frontier territory still at the time of the Saints when they arrived.
10: Were there other settlers?
11: There were a few at the time of the arrival. For the most part, the city began to grow after the Saints, as we find in other Latter-day Saint communities before Canesville. They were primarily the first settlers who were there and who remained there for a period of time. And Canesville became one of the primary outfitting posts for the Latter-day Saints and also for many other settlers who were going to California during the Gold Rush in the late 1840s and early 1850s.
10: If I understand it correctly, Canesville wasn't the only Latter-day Saint settlement around this time during the migration.
11: No, as the Saints moved across Iowa in 1846, they set up a number of other settlements. Mount Pisgah and Garden Grove are two of the most well-known. And, of course, we know about winter quarters, those on the western side of the Missouri River, which was really church headquarters for a couple of years there. And a lot of the attention gets focused on winter quarters, and also even Mount Pisgah and Garden Grove and Canesville is sometimes lost in the discussion when it comes to the Pioneer Trek. And So that's why, you know, we're here to try to raise awareness of Canesville and discuss the history that took place there.
10: So in your guide, you make reference to the Grand Encampment. What actually does that mean?
11: Well, the Grand Encampment was exactly what it sounds. It was a big camp. When the Saints began flowing into the Council Bluffs area in 1846, they just began to establish camps. And as more and more Saints came across Iowa, this camps just got bigger and bigger and bigger, and to eventually where it was known as the Grand Encampment. And Thomas L. Kane, who was a friend of the Saints, he visited the Grand Encampment, and he left us a description of what it was like. And he says that the bottom lands were crowded with covered carts and wagons, and each one of the Council Bluff hills opposite was crowned with its own great camp, gay with bright white canvas and alive with the busy stir of swarming occupants. In the clear blue morning air, the smoke streamed up from more than 1,000 cooking fires. Countless roads and bypaths checkered all manner of geometric figures on the hillsides. Herd boys were dozing upon the slopes, sheep and horses, cows and oxen were feeding around them, and other herds in the luxuriant meadow of the then swollen river. From a single point, I counted 4,000 head of cattle in view at one time, and as I approached the camps, it seemed to me the children there were to prove still more numerous. And so if you look at really what Thomas L. Kane is saying, there was a lot of people in this geographic area with, you know, not only the people, but their cattle, their other animals, and their tents and their wagons. And so it was essentially one big camp of Saints. And it's kind of started to form into a small city. You know, as he mentioned, you know, they made roads and area, you know, kind of cordon off little sections. But it was really just one big camp where the Saints, as they came across Iowa, where they rested and regained much of their strength after the grueling trek.
10: So once the settlements started to grow and become more city-like, was it considered the Grand Encampment anymore? Or is that when it started to become winter quarters in Canesville? Mm-hmm.
11: Well, the Grand Encampment eventually broke up. The Saints obtained permission to settle on lands, which we know now as winter quarters. And so with these temporary settlements assigned, the Saints began to disperse. And a number of Saints remained in what would be Canesville. And there were also a number of settlements on the Iowa side of the river as well. So this large group of Saints essentially dispersed and made their winter quarters for that year to prepare for the trek the following year in 1847.
10: Since more people seem to be familiar with winter quarters, can you kind of compare the two as far as time and place is concerned?
11: Uh-huh. Canesville actually lasted longer than winter quarters. We hear a lot about it, I think primarily because it was the headquarters for the church. Winter quarters is where Brigham Young and the 12 apostles lived, where they held their meetings. And also, we know that the winter of 1846 and 1847 was a very tough winter. And the majority of the writings we get describing that winter come from people who were living in winter quarters. But Canesville was going on simultaneously. Orson Hyde was assigned to preside over the Saints there. He actually lived in a small area called Hyde's Park, named after himself. But as the Saints, as the 1847 Vanguard Company left and came back to winter quarters, in 1848, they were asked to disband winter quarters. And so many of the Saints who were living in winter quarters on the western side of the Missouri River moved over to the eastern side. And so Canesville is just the population exploded with all these folks coming over. And of course, you know, a lot of Saints left to go to the Salt Lake Valley that year. But by the end of 1848, winter quarters really was no longer in existence, and the majority of the saints had moved over to the Iowa side of the river, to Canesville and the other settlements in Iowa.
10: Our listeners may have heard the episode. It's actually episode 1 with Jenny Lund, where we talk specifically about winter quarters, and they can find a little bit more about that and why the saints left when they did, etc. So yeah. It's an interesting episode. In your site guide, you name 3 key messages that we can take from the Canesville area.
11: This and
10: this time as well. Let's talk about those key messages and what events make those messages valid.
11: Okay. Well, the 3 key messages that have been identified for the Canesville Tabernacle is succession in the presidency, community and cooperation, and journeys of sacrifice. And let me just back up a little to explain what these key messages are. For every historic site, we want visitors to walk away with 2 or 3 or even, 5 concepts regarding that site. For example, like at the Joseph Smith birthplace, we want people to walk away learning about the ancestry of the prophet Joseph, his family, and then his calling as a prophet. So these key messages are the messages that their missionaries formulate their tours around. So hopefully visitors, when they go to these sites, they walk away learning these concepts. The key message, succession in the presidency, that revolves around the reorganization of the first presidency. In the fall of 1847, after Brigham Young and the Quorum of the Twelve had returned to winter quarters, they met in a conference in early December of 1847. And the place where they were holding the conference was really small, and they were trying to get all the saints in there, but it was just too small to adequately conduct business. So they decided in that meeting to build a new tabernacle, which is the Canesville Tabernacle. Well, the following day after they adjourned the conference, they met in the home of Orson Hyde in Hyde Park on December 5th, 1847. And it was in this meeting that the Quorum of the Twelve decided to reorganize the first presidency with Brigham Young as president and Heber C. Kimball and Willard Richards as counselors. And it was a couple of weeks later in the newly constructed tabernacle on December 27th, 1847, that the first presidency was sustained by the membership of the church. And so that is the primary thing that we want visitors to learn about when they go to the site. The second key message, community and cooperation, this is a key message that we could probably have at every one of our historic sites. Just as Latter-day Saints, they built communities wherever they went, and it took cooperation to build those communities. And especially where Canesville served as it was a resting place for many of the saints. A lot of the saints specifically coming over from England, that was a long trek across the ocean. And, they were only halfway done when they got to Canesville, and so they needed to rest. And many of them were poor as well. So the community would gather around them, sustain them, uplift them, provide for their needs, and help them to prepare for the trek west. And also just the building of Canesville. Going from a site with, just a handful of buildings to a flourishing community in a matter of years took a great deal of cooperation among the saints. And the third key message, journeys of sacrifice, we're talking about 2 journeys. Obviously, the trek to Utah is the first one. But the second one is the journey of the Mormon Battalion to San Diego. It was in Canesville that the Mormon Battalion was mustered in 1846. And, these 500 volunteers left their families in the middle of almost nowhere and marched across the rest of the continent, reaching the Pacific Ocean. And that was a sacrifice not only on part of the men who did that, but on their families who were left behind to almost fend for themselves. And again, you know, this comes back to the community and cooperation as well, where the community came together and rallied around these women and families whose husbands and fathers had left to go to the Mormon Battalion. So if you go to the Canesville Tabernacle today, those are the three messages that you hear, and the exhibits and the stories are centered around those three important elements.
10: Very good. We will discuss a little more in depth those three messages. My name is Nathan Wright, and you're listening to Legacy on the Mormon Channel. We're visiting with Gary Boatwright about historic Canesville, Iowa. Can you tell me, is there a significance to the timing of the reorganization of the first presidency? I mean, they had spent a couple of years in Nauvoo previously, and they'd already been out west, and here Brigham Young was traveling back toward the east. What is the significance of this timing?
11: Well, the succession in the presidency, that's kind of an interesting question that historians have wondered, you know, why then? Why didn't they just reorganize following the death of the prophet? But I think if you go back and look at the history, with the death of the prophet in 1844, Brigham and members of the Quorum of the Twelve, they were back east on the missionary work and also campaigning for the prophet for his presidential campaign. But when Brigham Young first heard about the death of the prophet and of Hiram, he wondered if the keys had been taken away, the keys of the kingdom had been taken away from the church. Let me just read this Brigham Young's words. He says, "The first thing I thought of was whether Joseph had taken the keys of the kingdom with him from the earth. Brother Orson Pratt sat on my left, and we were both leaning back on our chairs. Bringing my hand down on my knee, I said, the keys of the kingdom are right here with the church." And so Brigham and the 12, we know he knew that they held the keys of the kingdom. And he knew that he had the inspiration of the Lord to guide the church. And at that time, they felt that it was the Quorum of the Twelve's responsibility to lead the church, which they did successfully. They successfully finished building the Nauvoo Temple. They left Nauvoo with thousands of saints following them. They established a new gathering place in the Salt Lake Valley and traveled back to winter quarters. And Brigham Young, he had in his mind about reorganizing the first presidency for quite some time. He believed that the church, in order to be fully organized, that it needed to have a first presidency. And also, the Quorum of the Twelve, they had been so bogged down with administrative duties during these 3 years that they hadn't been able to go out and proclaim the gospel as they're meant to. So he began discussions with the Quorum of the Twelve long before 1847, but when they returned back from Salt Lake, he really felt the need to reorganize the first presidency. And in fact, Brigham Young, he stated that, "From the time I have been in Great Salt Lake City till now, the tappings of the Spirit to me is the church ought to be now organized." And so he began discussions with the Quorum of the Twelve about why the first presidency should be reorganized. And they held numerous council meetings in winter quarters and also in Canesville. And as I mentioned, it was on December 5th that they finally decided to reorganize the first presidency. But there were a number of other things that were going on that that kind of preceded the reorganization of the Quorum of the First Presidency. And the first I briefly mentioned is that they had found a new gathering place. They had established what they started to do, but they also realized that with a new gathering place is that many saints were going to be separated by thousands of miles. We'd have the saints who were in the Salt Lake Valley and building up the community there, and the saints who would be in the eastern United States preparing to come to the valley. And so there needed to be some leadership there. And again, the second thing was the Quorum of the Twelve. They had a scriptural mandate to preach the gospel to the world. And with them administering the church as the First Presidency, they were not able to fulfill that in the capacity that Brigham Young thought they should do. Another thing that contributed, I believe, to the reorganization of the First Presidency was there was a number of splinter groups who were still claiming the authority to lead the church. The most notable of these was James Strang. He had reorganized his own First Presidency. And for some of the saints who were, I don't want to say weak in faith, but they were, they saw that he was setting up something that was familiar, a First Presidency and a Quorum of the Twelve. And I think many of them may have just been impatient with Brigham. But James Strang was quite successful in winning converts to his cause in the winter quarters in Canesville area. And so I think Brigham Young, seeing that, felt the need that, you know, we need to get the church organized so we can function as a First Presidency, and so the Quorum of the Twelve can be out there strengthening the members, preaching the gospel. But ultimately, it was the Lord's will that the First Presidency be reorganized. As Brigham said, you know, the Spirit had been prompting him to do this. And I believe that in that night on December 5th, 1847, when the Quorum of the Twelve met, that each one of them had for themselves an impression that this is what the Lord wanted to do. And as you read through the minutes of that meeting, you can see that kind of coming to pass. And, you know, there wasn't a grand revelation or anything. It was just the subtle promptings of the Spirit. And each member of the Quorum of the Twelve expressing their feelings that, you know, this is right. I feel this is right, and the Spirit is prompting us to do this. And so ultimately, it was the Lord's will that the First Presidency be reorganized.
10: It seems there's a quote in your guide from Bathsheba Smith, who may not have been in the meeting, but she said the spirit that lingered in that Orson Hyde home was so strong that she certainly felt it.
11: Yeah, she did. And in fact, the quote that you're referring to, this is in her reminiscences that she wrote many years later. Bathsheba Smith, she was the wife of George A. Smith, who was one of the Quorum of the Twelve Apostles who was in this meeting. And she wrote, "On one occasion we visited Hyde Park in company with the 12 apostles. At this time they held a council in a log cabin, and a great manifestation of the Holy Spirit was poured out upon those present. Here they unanimously decided to organize the First Presidency of the Church according to the pattern laid down in the Book of Covenants. I slept in the cabin that night, and the sweet influence of the Holy Spirit, which had been enjoyed in the council, still remained." And so this obviously was a spiritual experience for the Quorum of the Twelve, so much so that those who were in the home after the meeting could still feel the presence of the Spirit.
10: So let's discuss a little bit about the second message, the community of the saints. This wasn't the first time that they had built a city, and was it just a bunch of log cabins? Can you describe Canesville a little bit for us?
11: Yeah, Canesville, as I mentioned, you know, there wasn't much there when they first got there, but the saints being who they were and having experience in building numerous communities, the area quickly turned into a prosperous community. And a lot of that prosperity was a result of the finding of gold in California. And so not only were the Saints using this as an outfitting post, but the thousands of 49ers who were going to California. And so with the community and the demands of people needing equipment, numerous stores popped up. Orson Hyde began a newspaper called the Frontier Guardian. Other various types of buildings, the government buildings, a courthouse was built. And so really just within a matter of a few short years, this community blossomed into a prosperous city. And if you were to walk down the streets of Canesville back in 1842, 1843, you would see a lot of log and wood structures. There was plenty of cottonwood around the region, which they used. There was just a few brick buildings at the time. One of them was a powder house that was located up on the bluff. And in fact, I found a quote from a person who was writing a history of Council Bluffs, and he says that, you know, the powder house was, you know, made out of brick, and it was located in an area of the city that if it ever blew up, that everybody in the city would have a brick for themselves. But as the city continued to grow, a lot of other people who weren't members of the church found it to be a wonderful place to live. And it was this core of non-members that stayed in Council Bluffs and continued to expand the city and live there. And there are many families in Council Bluffs today who can trace back their ancestors to some of the earliest settlers of Canesville.
10: We talk about Canesville and winter quarters, but according to a little map I saw in the guide, there were numerous dozens of other communities, cities, shall we say.
11: There were.
10: Tell us about that.
11: It's very similar to what happened when the Saints came to Utah. There was a core area, which was Salt Lake City, and then Brigham Young sent others out to settle other areas of what would become the state of Utah. And the same with Canesville is, you know, we talked about the Grand Encampment, and having that many people in such a small area was kind of a drain on resources. You also had to worry about the health and well-being of people. I mean, you know, you have that many people together, their waste has to go somewhere, and so it's just not healthy. So the Saints decided that they would spread out and just create a number of settlements throughout Iowa, throughout western Iowa and eastern Nebraska. Some of the major settlements, as we know, was Canesville and also Hyde Park. But by also kind of spreading out, the Saints were able, they were allowed space for farming and grazing. They could gather firewood. And these communities, they all flourished. But from the onset, they were all designed to be temporary communities. You know, where in Nauvoo, the Saints thought they would be there for a while. But with the Exodus, they knew that they were going west to the mountains. And so any communities that they built up in Iowa, they knew were going to be temporary. But despite that fact, they still built up wonderful communities. And you would, you know, if you were to walk down the streets of Canesville or many of these other communities, you would never guess that the Saints had every intention to leave them. But they did. And I think, you know, again, that just shows that when the Saints go about to build something, even if it's just on a temporary basis, they're going to build it as best as they can and make it a place where they can be as comfortable as they can for the time being that they're there. But the majority of these settlements after 1852 and 1853 were abandoned by the Saints. Some of them, like Canesville, where there was a large majority of non-members of the church, continued to flourish and you know, are still cities today. But a lot of them just kind of disappeared, like Mount Pisgah and Garden Grove. If you go visit those sites now, there's not a lot there. It's all farmland. And minus a couple of historic markers, you would never know that they had once been communities that where the Saints had lived.
10: Thank you. As a reminder, you're listening to Legacy. Today we're talking about the Canesville Tabernacle, and Gary Boatwright is visiting with us. I would think that as part of this second message, community and cooperation, perhaps the return of Oliver Cowdery to the church might be included in that. Can you tell us about that event?
11: Yes. When people hear about Canesville, that's one of the few stories that they do know about, is the return of Oliver Cowdery. And, you know, as we know, Oliver Cowdery was involved with the early events of the Restoration. He was with Joseph Smith during the translation of the Book of Mormon. He was under the hands of John the Baptist. He received the Aaronic priesthood and, you know, from Peter, James, and John, the Melchizedek priesthood. He was the first person baptized in this dispensation. And he was ultimately the assistant president of the church. But due to some conflicts in Missouri, he was one of the many early church leaders who were excommunicated from the church. And after leaving the church, he went back to Ohio, began a law firm where he practiced for some time, but he still held some ties to the church. He was really good friends with Brigham Young's brother, Phineas Young. And if I remember correctly, Phineas Young had married Oliver Cowdery's sister, and so they were brother-in-laws. But in November 1847, well, let me even back up a little before then. Even before the Saints left for the Salt Lake Valley, they were communicating with Oliver Cowdery. It wasn't, you know, a frequent communication, but Brigham Young would kind of send out fillers to Oliver Cowdery to have him come back to the church. And in November 1847, Brigham Young, writing for the entire Quorum of the Twelve, he asked Oliver Cowdery to return to our Father's house from whence thou hast wandered. And with Phineas Young, Phineas was kind of the messenger person between the Quorum of the Twelve. And I'm sure Phineas Young and Oliver Cowdery had many conversations about the church and about things that were happening. And Oliver, he was interested in what was going on. I mean, these were his friends and his family in many cases. And 3 months following this letter that he received from Brigham Young, Oliver Cowdery responded and, you know, said, I want to come visit with the Saints on the Missouri River. And in the fall of 1848, he did. He and his family, with Phineas Young, traveled to Canesville. And on October 29th of 1848, the church was gathered in the Canesville Tabernacle for a meeting. Orson Hyde was at the pulpit speaking, and all of a sudden, in walks in Oliver Cowdery. And Orson Hyde immediately recognized who he was and went down from the stand, and the two men embraced. And many of the people in the congregation were converts to the church after the excommunication of Oliver Cowdery, and so they didn't know who this man was who was coming in and who Orson Hyde was embracing. And so Orson Hyde brought Oliver Cowdery up to the stand and introduced him and asked him to share basically his testimony. And he shared with the congregation some of the events of the early Restoration and bore his testimony to the truth of those events, of the restoration of the priesthood and of the wonderful things that he and the prophet witnessed in the Kirtland Tabernacle. But he also told the congregation in that meeting that the 12 were the only men that could lead the church after the death of Joseph, and that every man that wished to do right would follow the main channel of the stream, meaning that they would follow the corner of the 12. Well, a few days later, on November 5th, Oliver Cowdery met with the High Council, the Potawatomi High Council, as it was called. And here he expressed his desire to return in full fellowship to the church. And he didn't want to come back as, you know, as a leader in the church. He really just wanted to come back and enjoy the fellowship of the saints that he had missed for the previous few years. And in that meeting, he stated that, "I have not come to seek place nor to interfere with the business and calling of those men who have borne the burden since the death of Joseph. I wish to be one of your number and be a mere member of the church, and my mere asking to be baptized is an end to all pretensions to authority." And he was allowed to be rebaptized, and on November 12th, 1848, he was baptized by Orson Hyde. And Oliver, he left Canesville in the spring of 1849 to go back home, and he had every desire to migrate with the saints to the Salt Lake Valley. But in 1849, due to financial circumstances, he wasn't able to, so he made plans to move with the saints in 1850. But that year, his health declined. And so ultimately, on March 3rd, 1850, he passed away in Richmond, Missouri. But prior to his death, as he was surrounded by his family and friends, Oliver shared his testimony of the gospel. And Phineas Young, who was at his bedside when he passed away, recorded that his last testimony will never be forgotten by many. He said to his friends, "There was no salvation but in the valley and through the priesthood there." And so this, you know, wonderful man who was heavily involved in the miraculous events of the restoration, unfortunately had some conflicts and misunderstandings with the prophet, was excommunicated. But he realized what he had left. And he came back knowing full well the door that he needed to enter with baptism, and just wanted to become a member of the church again and to feel the blessings of the gospel in his life again. But unfortunately, you know, an early death led to him not being able to gather with the saints in the valley.
10: It seems that his testimony, being such a big part of the early part of the church, would be the significance of him coming back into the church, not only for the membership at that time, but for us as well.
11: Yeah.
10: He's a key figure that just never really, never denied what he knew to be true.
11: That is true.
10: Let's talk about the Mormon Battalion. Casual historians may still believe that the call for soldiers from among pioneer Latter-day Saints came as a surprise to church leaders. But from what I understand, that is not the case at all.
11: No, it wasn't a surprise at all. In fact, Brigham Young, he had sent a brother by the name of Jesse Little to Washington, D.C., to try to convince and urge the government to call a battalion of Mormon soldiers. Brigham Young knew that they would be going west, and he, you know, thought, well, if we can get, you know, many of our saints to the west at the expense of the government, you know, let's do it. And also, I think personally that, you know, there was many kind of misunderstandings between the saints and the U.S. government. And I think the government thought that they were, you know, were not traitorous, but just weren't full citizens in supporting their government. But I think Brigham Young did this to, you know, kind of tell the government, you know, we're Americans. We support our country, and we're willing to help where we can, despite the fact that, you know, we've been driven from place to place and we haven't gained the protection of the Constitution, but we're still citizens of this country. But it was Jesse C. Little, as I mentioned, who was asked by Brigham Young to go and ask the government if there's any way that the saints could

0: And this is where the friendship with Thomas L. Kane and the church begins. He met with Jesse Little, learned of his intentions, and Thomas L. Kane was a very influential man, came from a very influential family from Pennsylvania. And so Thomas Kane went with Jesse Little to Washington, D.C. They met with numerous officials in the government, many members of the cabinet, and even President Polk himself, and asked that, you know, the saints be given an opportunity to help. Well, ultimately, it was decided that, well, war had broken out with Mexico, and it was decided, and President Polk authorized the creation of the battalion of saints, which ultimately came to be the Mormon Battalion. So, yeah, it was, you know, it wasn't a surprise for Brigham Young when, you know, the army showed up in Council Bluffs and was asking for men for the army. I think it was a welcome petition that he received, because that was what they were hoping for all along. But many of the members of the church at the time, I don't think they understood really what was going on.
1: Didn't see the big picture.
0: Yeah, and so many of them were kind of frustrated with, you know, here was the government who denied to protect us, and now they're asking to take away 500 of our best men at a time when, you know, we haven't even got to the place we're going yet. And in fact, there's a quote here from Zadok Judd, who was a member of the church. He said, in reference to the calling of the Mormon Battalion, he said, "This was quite a hard pill to swallow, to leave wives and children on the wild prairies, destitute and almost helpless, having nothing to rely on, only kindness of neighbors, and go to fight the battles of a government that had allowed some of its citizens to drive us from our homes. But the word comes from the right source and seemed to bring the spirit of conviction of its truth with it. And there was quite a number of our company volunteered, myself and my brother among them." And another member of the church, James Brown, he later surmised that, "I do not suppose there is an individual in the battalion who had been left to his own thoughts and feelings, independent of counsel, would have enlisted. I would have felt very reluctant under the circumstances had it not been for the counsel of my brethren, whom God authorized to dictate the affairs of his kingdom." So here, you know, the saints, many of them reluctant to do this. They were counseled by Brigham Young and their leaders that, you know, this is a good opportunity for us. We can get many of our saints to the West, and the money that they would make would benefit the church and their families who would be remaining along the Missouri River. And that money helped to outfit many of the saints so that they could travel west. I mean, the Mormon Battalion, the enlistment of the Mormon Battalion at this time really was a blessing to the church. And, you know, it wasn't a hindrance. It was a wonderful thing that, you know, looking back on it now, we can see just what a wonderful thing it was for the saints at that time.
1: So this was the beginning of the involvement of Thomas Kane, hence the name, mm-hmm. Kanesville, Iowa. From the beginning of his involvement, when did the actual renaming of the community happen?
0: It actually occurred rather quickly. When the saints first arrived in the area, you know, the general area was known as Council Bluffs, but a good brother by the name of Henry Miller was kind of the first to permanently settle there. And so for a short time, it was called Miller's Hollow. And, you know, following the arrival of Thomas L. Kane, and the neat thing with Thomas L. Kane, when he was in Kanesville, when he was in this area we call Kanesville, he became sick. And the saints, nurtured him and brought him back to health. And it was from that moment that he decided he was going to help these people and other downtrodden people as much as he can. And so this friendship just blossomed.

0: baptism there. And the saints, realizing that, you know, this man is a blessing to them and is someone who can help them, they wanted to honor him. And so it was, well, as I mentioned, the community was known as Miller Hollow, after Henry Miller. Then for a short time, it was just known as Kane. There's a petition to establish a post office in the area, and they decided to call it Kane. But it was on April 8th, 1848, during a conference, that the church decided to rename the city Canesville in honor of Thomas L. Kane. And the community was known as Canesville until the fall of 1852 and early 1853. And with most of the saints having left the community, the reasoning for having it named Canesville was gone. You know, non-members, Thomas Kane, you know, didn't mean a thing to non-members, and so they renamed the city again Council Bluffs, and that's the name that the community is known by today.
1: Thomas Kane was a very significant part of the early church. He was a great friend to Brigham Young and the freedoms of the Latter-day Saints. And to find out more about him, we had an episode about Thomas Kane, episode 37. We were visiting with Matthew Groh, author and historian. So we invite listeners to download that if you have any more questions about Thomas Kane. We are talking today with Gary Boatwright about Canesville and the tabernacle there. Let's talk about present day, the actual site. When did it come about? How did it get started to be?
0: Well, the Canesville Tabernacle, the reconstruction that's there now, wasn't originally owned by the church. It was in the early 1990s when the idea to rebuild the Canesville Tabernacle kind of began to take root. And there was a good brother by the name of Monty Nelson who was serving as the director of the Mormon Trail Center over on the Iowa side of the river. And he was invited to a meeting in Council Bluffs of the Pottawatomie County Mormon Trails Association. And in this meeting, he went over basically just to visit and, you know, kind of express goodwill on behalf of the church, but he was spontaneously asked to make some remarks. And so he got up and the thought came to him, why don't I challenge this group of people to rebuild the Canesville Tabernacle? And he did. And he says he was, you know, led by the Spirit in doing that. And so the momentum started that, you know, maybe we ought to rebuild this. And groups got together, and Canesville Restoration Incorporated was founded. There were numerous fundraising efforts, and property was purchased, and the site was erected. And in 1996, the tabernacle and accompanying visitor center was dedicated by President Hinckley. And so today, visitors can go to the site. It's right in the heart of Council Bluffs. You know, there's a wonderful visitor center that people learn about the story of Canesville and the calling of the Mormon Battalion, and then they can go into the tabernacle and learn about the reorganization of the First Presidency. And with most of our sites, you know, we try to either rebuild or reconstruct the sites on the locations where they were. But when Canesville Restoration was developing this, the original site of the tabernacle was not available. But they went ahead and proceeded to purchase some property, which is about a block south of the original location. And in constructing it, they tried to build it as close as they could to the original.
1: How did they know? Did they have some plans, original drawings?
0: Actually, we did. Thomas Bullock created some drawings of it. We have a another sketch that was later printed in a newspaper that gave us a good idea of the outsides. But also, members of the church are wonderful journal keepers. And so much of the record of the building and the materials and the size were kept by numerous people. So they really had a good idea of what of how to build, to rebuild this tabernacle. And, you know, of course they had to build it to modern code. So there are, you know, some things that aren't the same. But one of the interesting things that I find is that they built the tabernacle out of the same material the original was built out of, and that was green cottonwood. And, you know, I'm not a contractor or anything, but I know that green wood eventually shrinks. And with the original tabernacle, that was actually the demise of the tabernacle, was this green cottonwood. It shrank and the structure became unstable, and they eventually had to dismantle the tabernacle. But when they rebuilt the tabernacle, they used the green cottonwood, but they were able to engineer it in such a way that they could, over time, compensate for that shrinking, allowing the tabernacle to stand. And, you know, the rebuilt tabernacle has lasted, you know, more than double the time the original tabernacle has lasted. And we hope that it's there for a long time, so visitors can come visit.
1: I think when we think of a tabernacle, the Salt Lake Tabernacle comes to mind. And can you give us an idea of its size, that Keynesville Tabernacle, as opposed to, say, other tabernacles people may think of?
0: Well, the Keynesville Tabernacle, you're right that, you know, when we think of tabernacles, it's not this grand building that will hold thousands of people. It really was just a big log cabin. In fact, Jacob Norton, who is a member of the church and a faithful journal keeper, in writing of the conference that was held where the First Presidency was reorganized, he wrote that conference commenced in the commodious log house built by the saints, being 40 by 60 feet. And then he continued by calling the tabernacle the biggest log cabin in the world. And so it was just a large log structure. And the reports I've read about it is that it was designed to hold 1,000 people. But it would have been very tight if you had 1,000 people in there. So, you know, it's not a tabernacle by today's standards, or even, you know, comparing it to the Salt Lake Tabernacle, it's nowhere near the size. But it was called a tabernacle because it was a gathering place for the saints. Not necessarily because of the size of the building or the wonderful architecture. It was a place where the saints could meet together. And it was specifically built for this conference in 1847, where the First Presidency would be reorganized. So it served its purpose, and it lasted a few years after that. But the purpose for which it was designed and built, it fulfilled.
1: By standards of that reason, it certainly filled the definition of tabernacle.
0: It did.
1: What are some of the other historical sites, buildings, or markers that can be found in the Council Bluffs area if visitors should happen to show up?
0: Yeah, most people, when they visit the area, they first go to Winter Quarters, which is right across the river, and the Mormon Trail Center that is there is a wonderful site to visit, and the temple and the cemetery there. But across the river, besides the tabernacle, we do have a few historic markers that mark the location of either important places or activities. There's a marker there of the Grand Encampment. You know, the encampment kind of took much of the region, but the marker there kind of documents where, you know, where it all started. Secondly, I mentioned Hyde Park, and that's where Orson Hyde had his home and where the Quorum of the Twelve met and decided to reorganize the First Presidency. And there's a marker there marking the site of Hyde Park and the cabin where this took place. And also we have a marker about the Mormon Battalion mustering grounds. This is where the battalion was brought together and organized, and from whence they commenced their march west. And then if you have a little more time, you can drive out to Garden Grove and Mount Pisgah. As I mentioned before, there's not a lot there. There's a marker documenting or marking each of the sites. But even though, you know, we only have the physical tabernacle to go visit, but there's a power about being at a place, even if there's nothing else there, you know. To, you know, for example, when I was back in Canesville, I went to the mustering grounds, and just to be there and, you know, read the mark and then think about the hundreds of men who gathered here, and I imagine the families of these men gathering around them and supporting them and saying their final goodbyes. You know, there's a power of being at the place. And the same with Garden Grove and Mount Pisgah and any historic site that the church has around the world.
1: I tend to agree that these sites that were just so temporary in the large scheme of things, but the significance of the things that took place there certainly bear finding more about. I was fortunate with the Tabernacle Choir tour a summer or two ago to go visit the Canesville Tabernacle, and it's just such a pleasant place to be.
0: It is.
1: Just to think about the significance of what took place there and all the sacrifice. And so anyway, it's a wonderful place, and I would, with you, encourage anyone who can to be sure and visit.
0: It really is a blessing to be able to work with church history and to share this with members of the church. And I hope as they listen to this and the other programs that have been developed that they find that, you know, church history can bless their lives as well.
1: Thank you very much. We've been visiting with Gary Boatwright Jr. today, discussing the Canesville Tabernacle and the historical events, the very significant events surrounding it. Thank you again.
0: Thank you.

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2: For more than 3 years, and without the benefit of further instruction from God, Joseph was tried and tempted for his testimony. Perhaps he was simply being allowed to grow up a little. If he was being tested, he must have passed the test, because on September 21st, 1823, the long, laborious process of restoration began when an angelic visitor named Moroni, a resurrected prophet who had lived anciently on the American continent, appeared to Joseph to tell him that God had a work for him to do. According to Moroni, that work would include the restoration of the fullness of the true gospel of Jesus Christ, the translation from the ancient records of a new book of Scripture, now called the Book of Mormon, another testament of Jesus Christ, the restoration of priesthood authority, or authority to act in God's name, the fulfillment of Malachi's biblical prophecy about the return of Elijah the prophet before the coming of the great and dreadful day of the Lord, for the purpose of turning the heart of the fathers to the children and the heart of the children to their fathers, the fulfillment of other biblical prophecies relating to the gospel restoration and preparation for the second coming of Christ. Of course, it didn't all happen at once. Joseph Smith was given time to grow into his assignment. After all, it isn't every day that a backwoods farm boy is called by God to be his designated representative on earth, a living modern-day prophet. Still, Joseph was remarkably young throughout the entire process. Angelic visitors tutored him until he was ready to begin translating the Book of Mormon in 1827, and they continued to instruct, advise, and counsel him from time to time while he translated. In 1829, God's priesthood authority was restored, and the translation of the Book of Mormon was completed. We'll cover in greater detail the Book of Mormon and the restoration of the priesthood in the next two chapters. Through it all, word of the young prophet and his miraculous claims began to spread. As you might expect, the news elicited a wide variety of responses. Some who heard believed, supported, and followed, while others reviled and persecuted. The Smith family suffered ongoing hardships and at the same time received marvelous blessings as a result of Joseph's work. Joseph himself explored the entire range of the human emotional spectrum, from the devastating loss of his beloved brother Alvin in 1823 to his joyful marriage to Emma Hale in 1827. His spiritual journey was just as diverse. He endured the bitter sorrow of divine rebukes, and he was overwhelmed by magnificent outpourings of heavenly love. Just as he had done with David, Samuel, and Joseph of the Old Testament, God took an innocent, unlearned boy, one still unsullied by the world, and pliable to his divine will, and molded and shaped him into his chosen prophet. On April 6, 1830, some 10 years after God had personally responded to a humble, seeking teenager's prayer, the Church of Jesus Christ of Latter-day Saints was officially organized. The time was right. The world was ready. The great apostasy was over. God's authority to baptize was restored, and the Church of Jesus Christ was once again fully upon the earth. Before we can understand the remarkable events that culminated with the organization of the Church in 1830, we should first review the crucial contribution that the Book of Mormon made to the Restoration. Chapter 4, The Book of Mormon. When 14-year-old Joseph Smith emerged from the woods that spring morning in 1820, he brought with him new understanding that, as his grandfather Asel had prophesied, would revolutionize religious thought. He knew for sure that God, our Heavenly Father, and His Son Jesus Christ were real, and they were both exalted, glorified beings. He knew they were two separate, distinct individuals, not just different manifestations of the same eternal God. And he knew that there wasn't a church on the face of the earth Heavenly Father and Jesus felt they could endorse, let alone embrace. But perhaps the most important thing that young Joseph learned that day, in what is now referred to by the church members as the Sacred Grove, is this significant eternal truth. The heavens are not sealed. God is not limited. Certainly, He isn't bound by the limitations with which some churches try to restrict Him. To those who say that all revelation ended with the death of Christ's original apostles and that we already have all of the instruction from God we will ever need, Joseph Smith's story stands as solemn testimony that God hasn't shut the door on His children. He loves us today just as much as He loved those who lived anciently. And He is just as concerned about us as He was about them. What comfort that sweet assurance provides in a world filled with confusion and discouragement. What peace and security comes to the heart that understands there is a God in heaven who is our Father, who knows us and cares about us, individually and collectively, and who will communicate with us either directly or through His living prophets according to our needs. Admittedly, individuals have enjoyed spiritual guidance and promptings for their personal affairs through the ages. But revelation to prophets had ceased for a time, and the church organized by the Savior had disappeared from the earth. As Joseph shared his experience with his family and a few others, there were many who knew he spoke the truth. They felt that comfort and peace. As we have already observed, his family never doubted the veracity of his story, and there were others who were touched by his innocence and sincerity. But there were also those who were outraged by his claims, and they ridiculed and persecuted him for having the audacity to profess divine communion. For the most part, however, life continued as usual for Joseph and the rest of the Smith family for several years after the manifestation that has since come to be known by Latter-day Saints as the First Vision. But that all changed in the fall of 1823. Try to put yourself in the position of teenage Joseph Smith. You probably don't really understand the ramifications of the experience you've had, but you know that you had it, and you can't help but think that there are certain expectations of you as a result. You continue to pray and to do the things you think you should do, but for several years there have been no answers, at least nothing as powerful as what you experienced in the woods just 3 years earlier at age 14. And you wonder why. Although Joseph was firm in his commitment to the reality of his vision, his own historical account of his experience notes that it troubled him and that he was guilty of levity and sometimes associated with jovial company, not consistent with the character which ought to be maintained by one who was called of God. He began to wonder if his youthful energy and natural cheerfulness were somehow unrighteous, and therefore the cause of God's continued silence. If you felt that way, you might be inclined to go to the Lord again, to feel that overwhelming feeling once more, and to be reassured of His love and approval. And that is precisely why Joseph dedicated the evening of September 21st, 1823, to, in his words, prayer and supplication to Almighty God for forgiveness of all my sins and follies, and also for a manifestation to me that I might know of my state and standing before God. Does it seem a little presumptuous for Joseph to assume that he could receive a manifestation from God simply by asking for it? Perhaps, but that was the nature of young Joseph's faith. I had full confidence in obtaining a divine manifestation, he wrote, as I previously had one. And indeed the manifestation came, but not quite in the way he expected. This time he was visited by a resurrected being who identified himself as Moroni. And instead of simply telling him that all was well and that God still loved him, Moroni came to put Joseph to work. Moroni told Joseph about a sacred record that had been engraved upon plates or thin sheets of gold. The record contained an account of several groups of people who inhabited and built remarkable civilizations upon the American continent many hundreds of years earlier. According to Moroni, they also contained the fullness of the everlasting gospel as delivered by the Savior to the ancient inhabitants. In fact, the angel Moroni was one of those ancient inhabitants. Centuries earlier, the plates had been entrusted to him by his father, the last of a long line of prophets and leaders who had maintained the record for more than 1,000 years. Through times of difficulty and hardship, Moroni kept the plates and the sacred information they contained. Eventually, he was inspired to hide them for safekeeping, with the understanding that the day would come when God, in his infinite wisdom, would miraculously bring them forth once more. And now that glorious day had come. Joseph Smith would be the earthly means through which God's miracle would come to pass, as soon as Joseph was ready. For several years, Moroni visited Joseph annually, spiritually preparing him for the task of translating the record as part of the restoration of the fullness of the gospel of Jesus Christ. Now you might logically ask what such a record might have to do with the restoration. Perhaps if you know a little more about the book, you'll understand why members of the Church of Jesus Christ of Latter-day Saints value it so dearly. Please remember, however, that what follows is only a brief discussion of what appears in the book. In order to fully appreciate the spirit and content of the Book of Mormon, you'll need to read the book for yourself. The Book of Mormon, another testament of Jesus Christ, takes its name from Moroni's father, whose name was Mormon. He was a great prophet who lived on the American continent about AD 400, and who was largely responsible for accumulating and abridging the material that is found within the pages of the book. The Book of Mormon is a volume of Holy Scripture comparable to the Holy Bible in that it is a record of God's dealings with several groups of ancient people who migrated to the American continent from the Holy Land several hundred years before the birth of Christ. For the most part, it deals with the descendants of Lehi, a prophet who left Jerusalem about 600 B.C., during the first year of the reign of Zedekiah, king of Judah, shortly before the Babylonian destruction of Jerusalem. The Book of Mormon is an interesting mix of Old and New Testament styles and forms. Just as the Bible compiles books of Scripture written by special leaders such as Moses, Isaiah, David, Matthew, Luke, and Paul, the Book of Mormon is a compilation of 15 books, or scriptural accounts written by men with names like Nephi, Alma, Helaman, Mosiah, and Ether. It includes narrative, faith-promoting stories and experiences, historical accounts of the rise and fall of entire civilizations, doctrinal essays, testimonies of the divine mission of the resurrected Lord Jesus Christ, and prophecy regarding the days in which we live. The centerpiece of the record is a moving account of the appearance of the Lord Jesus Christ to a group of his other sheep on the American continent soon after his death and resurrection in Jerusalem. The Book of Mormon is full of fascinating reading. You won't, for example, find a better adventure story than the experience of Ammon, who was employed as a servant to a king and ended up converting the king and his entire household to Christ and his church after courageously defending the royal flocks. Nor will you read a finer doctrinal treatise on faith than the one in the 32nd chapter of Alma. And there just isn't a sweeter story anywhere than the remarkable account of Christ's personal ministry among these people, especially the part where Jesus asks them to bring their children to him, and he blesses them one by one and prays for them. The following brief passages of Scripture, taken from several different locations in the Book of Mormon, demonstrate the simple eloquence and the power of this book. In 1 Nephi, the 3rd chapter, the 7th verse, we read, "And it came to pass that I, Nephi, said unto my father, I will go and do the things which the Lord hath commanded. For I know that the Lord giveth no commandments unto the children of men, save he shall prepare a way for them, that they may accomplish the thing which he commandeth them." In 2 Nephi, the 25th chapter and the 26th verse, we read, "And we talk of Christ, we rejoice in Christ, we preach of Christ, we prophesy of Christ, and we write according to our prophecies, that our children may know to what source they may look for the remission of their sins." And in Mosiah, the 2nd chapter, the 17th verse, "And behold, I tell you these things, that ye may learn wisdom, that ye may learn that when ye are in the service of your fellow beings, ye are only in the service of your God." We read in Alma, the 56th chapter, the 47th and 48th verses, "Now they never had fought, yet they did not fear death, and they did think more upon the liberty of their fathers than they did upon their lives. Yea, they had been taught by their mothers that if they did not doubt, God would deliver them. And they rehearsed unto me the words of their mothers, saying, We do not doubt our mothers knew it." Members of the Church of Jesus Christ of Latter-day Saints not only love the Book of Mormon, but believe it to be the Word of God. That doesn't take away from their belief in the Holy Bible and its timeless and inspired teachings. Rather, the two books serve as companion volumes of Scripture, each one reinforcing the message and doctrine of the other. I should also mention that Latter-day Saints recognize two other volumes of Scripture, the Doctrine and Covenants, a compilation of the revelations given through Joseph Smith and other presidents of the Church, and the Pearl of Great Price, which contains other prophetic translations and historical records, including Joseph Smith's account of his experiences, from which I have quoted. That brings us to the second thing you should know about the Book of Mormon. One of the great difficulties many Christians have with the Book of Mormon and other scriptures of the Church of Jesus Christ of Latter-day Saints stems from the sincere belief that the Bible contains all the truth they'll ever need. I understand that concern and share their deep affection for the Bible. But I must tell you in all sincerity that my love for the Savior and my commitment to Christianity have been intensified and strengthened by the Book of Mormon, in part because it helps me understand many of the doctrinal questions the Bible leaves unanswered. For example, the New Testament makes it abundantly clear that baptism is an essential gospel ordinance. Even Christ was baptized to fulfill all righteousness. But there seems to be some confusion in the Christian world today about who needs to be baptized. Some churches teach that little children are born in sin and therefore need to be baptized immediately. Others cite Christ's teachings regarding children, that of such is the kingdom of heaven, and believe that baptism is strictly an adult ordinance. As inspired and inspiring as the Bible is, you won't find a definitive answer to this dilemma there, but you will find one in the Book of Mormon. I quote, Behold, I say unto you that this thing shall ye teach, repentance and baptism unto those who are accountable and capable of committing sin. The prophet Mormon taught this to his son Moroni. Yea, teach parents that they must repent and be baptized, and humble themselves as little children, and they shall all be saved with their little children. And their little children need no repentance, neither baptism. Behold, baptism is unto repentance, to the fulfilling the commandments unto the remission of sins. But little children are alive in Christ, even from the foundation of the world. If not so, God is a partial God, and also a changeable God, and a respecter to persons. For how many little children have died without baptism? You read that in Moroni, chapter 8, verses 10 to 12. The issue is further clarified in the revelation to the prophet Joseph Smith found in the Doctrine and Covenants, wherein the Lord indicates that children should be baptized at 8 years of age. What a blessing it is to have additional understanding about divine doctrine that can increase our knowledge of Heavenly Father and enhance our relationship with Him. And infant baptism is just one of many issues and doctrines that receive illumination within the pages of the Book of Mormon. Have you ever wondered exactly what it means to be resurrected? While the subject is mentioned in the Bible, there isn't much elaboration. But a Book of Mormon prophet named Amulek explained it in this way, quote, "The spirit and the body shall be united again in its perfect form. Both limb and joint shall be restored to its proper frame, even as we now are at this time. And we shall be brought to stand before God, knowing even as we know now, and have a bright recollection of all our guilt. Now this restoration shall come to all," Amulek continued, "both old and young, both bond and free, both male and female, both the wicked and the righteous, and even there shall not so much as a hair of their heads be lost, but everything shall be restored to its perfect frame." You read that in Alma, the 11th chapter, 43 to 44. Similar enlightenment can be found with regard to the fall of Adam, the atonement of Christ, and even the Book of Mormon itself, including an explanation of how you can know for yourself whether or not the book is the Word of God. The Book of Mormon offers pure, concise doctrine that hasn't been tampered with by religious philosophers, councils, panels, and kings. Unlike the evolutionary process that has given us our Bible, the Book of Mormon underwent only one translation between its original imprinting on plates of gold and its appearance in 1830 as the paper and ink manifestation of the restored gospel of Jesus Christ. And that's the final thing we need to talk about relative to the Book of Mormon. Although more than 7 years had passed between the first vision and the time Joseph Smith finally was entrusted with the gold plates and allowed to begin the work of translation, very little actually changed in terms of his physical preparation for the task. He was still a poor, relatively uneducated, and backwoodsy young man from upstate New York. While he had been taught by angels, most of that instruction was aimed at building his gospel knowledge and faith and strengthening his spiritual sensitivity. The actual translation of the plates, a laborious process of dictation and handwritten copy, was not the result of newly acquired knowledge and skills. It was a miracle, nothing more, nothing less. God took a simple, faithful young man by the hand, and together they changed the face of contemporary religion. More than 30 years after Joseph's death, his wife Emma was interviewed by her son Joseph Smith III. She was no longer closely associated with the church, and she had long since remarried. Still, as one of only a few first-hand witnesses to the translation of the Book of Mormon, her testimony is compelling. Quote, Joseph Smith could neither write nor dictate a coherent and well-worded letter, let alone dictate a book like the Book of Mormon. And though I was an active participant during the translation of the plates and had cognizance of things as they transpired, it is marvelous to me, a marvel and a wonder, as much as to anyone else. Continuing Emma's quote, "My belief is that the Book of Mormon is of divine authenticity. I have not the slightest doubt of it. I am satisfied that no man could have dictated the writing of the manuscripts unless he was inspired, for when acting as his scribe, your father would dictate to me hour after hour, and when returning after meals or interruptions, he would at once begin where he had left off, without either seeing the manuscript or having any portion of it read to him. This was a usual thing for him to do. It would have been impossible that a learned man could do this, and for one so ignorant and unlearned as he was, it was simply impossible." Close quote. Similar testimonies were offered by others who worked closely with the prophet during the translation process. Near the front of each copy of the Book of Mormon are two such testimonies, one signed by three men and another signed by eight men, each of whom claims to have been a witness to the divinity of the book. Included among these witnesses are several who eventually left the church, but even though they may have had difficulty with persecution or even differences with Joseph Smith or later church leaders, none ever denied his testimony that the Book of Mormon came forth through the gift and power of God. As significant as those testimonies are, however, the most important witness of the veracity of the Book of Mormon is the witness of the Holy Spirit to individual believers. Near the end of the Book of Mormon, Moroni makes this meaningful promise, "And when ye shall receive these things, I would exhort you that ye would ask God, the Eternal Father, in the name of Christ, if these things are not true. And if ye shall ask with a sincere heart, with real intent, having faith in Christ, he will manifest the truth of it unto you by the power of the Holy Ghost. And by the power of the Holy Ghost, ye may know the truth of all things." That's found in Moroni, the 10th chapter, the 4th and 5th verses.
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5: What God may do for us, I do not know. But I hope for the best, always. I have put my life into His hands. Trials and tribulation have been my lot all the days of my life. If I hope to obtain the glory which I have in view, I expect to wade through tribulation.

0: You are listening to Perspectives, Joseph Smith the Prophet from various points of view. There are many perspectives on Joseph Smith, those who knew him personally, those who have studied his life, those who have tried to portray him in music, fine art, and film, as well as those who simply have faith. Elder Jeffrey R. Holland has shared insights concerning the role of adversity in Joseph Smith's life and the knowledge which sustained him through his darkest hours.
1: From your study of church history, you will all know something of the experience the prophet Joseph Smith and his brethren had during the winter of 1838-39. This was a terribly difficult time in our history, for the church generally, and certainly for the prophet Joseph himself, who bore the brunt of the persecution in that period. Problems of various kinds had been building ever since the prophet Joseph had received a revelation in July of 1831, designating Missouri as the place consecrated for the gathering of the saints and the building up of the city of Zion. By October of 1838, all-out war seemed inevitable.
2: It's time we got rid of these Mormons for good. And if we need to kill Joe Smith to do it, all the better.
3: These Mormons are to be treated as enemies and must be exterminated or driven from the state.
4: What's going to happen, Joseph?
5: We will do the best that we can. And go on.
6: It was 25 miles to Adam-on-Diamond, and we had to go on foot. We arrived there and encamped mostly around campfires without tents. That night, the snow fell 4 or 5 inches on us. All felt, although our cause was good, it was rather a hard way to build up Zion.
7: Come on, man. Don't be discouraged. Let's form up.
6: The prophet, seeing our forlorn condition, called on us to form into two parties.
7: These are difficult times, brethren. Take courage. Round up your shoulders, for as surely as the Lord has called us to pass through this difficult time, he will surely bless us.
6: Thus, the prophet Joseph was leading off to help keep life and animation up.
1: After being driven from several of the counties in the western part of that state, and under the presumption they had been invited to discuss ways of defusing the volatile situation that had developed, 5 leaders of the church, including the prophet Joseph, marching under a flag of truce, approached the camp of the Missouri militia near the small settlement of Far West, located in Caldwell County.
2: General Lucas, I was told you wanted to talk with me. Here are your prisoners, General, as we agreed. We only came because we had your word of honor.
8: Well, you, sir, were misinformed.
1: As it turned out, the flag of truce was meaningless, and the church leaders were immediately put in chains and placed under heavy guard. The morning after this arrest, 2 more Latter-day Saint leaders, including the prophet's brother Hiram, were taken prisoner, making a total of 7 in captivity. Injustice swiftly moved forward toward potential tragedy when a military court convened by officers of that militia ordered that Joseph Smith and the 6 other prisoners all be taken to the public square at Far West and summarily shot.
8: Take these men to the town square in Far West, and he will shoot them!
1: To his eternal credit, Brigadier General Alexander Doniphan, an officer in the Missouri forces, boldly and courageously refused to carry out the inhumane, unjustifiable order. In a daring stand that could have brought him his own court-martial, he cried out against the commanding officer, "It is cold-blooded murder. I will not obey your order. And if you execute these men, I will hold you responsible before an earthly tribunal. So help me God." In showing such courage and integrity, Doniphan not only saved the lives of these seven men, but endeared himself forever to Latter-day Saints in every generation. Well, their execution averted, these seven church leaders were marched on foot from Far West to Independence, then from Independence to Richmond.
9: You know, that blacksmith out there in Far West, he claimed I owed him some money. Well, we paid him a little visit. We're beat him half to death.
10: Suddenly, the prophet arose, chained hand and foot, and rebuked the guards.
11: Silence! Silence, ye fiends of the infernal pit! In the name of Jesus Christ, I rebuke you and command you to be still. I will not live another minute and hear such language. Cease such talk, or you or I die this instant.
10: He stood erect in terrible majesty, chained and without a weapon, calm, unruffled, and dignified as an angel, as he looked upon the quailing guard. Dignity and majesty have I seen but once. As it stood in chains at midnight in a dungeon.
1: Parley P. Pratt was remanded to nearby Davies County for trial there, and the other six prisoners, including Joseph and Hiram, were sent to Liberty, the county seat of neighboring Clay County, to await trial there the next spring. The jail, one of the few and certainly one of the more forbidding such structures in that region, was considered escape-proof, and it probably was. It had two stories, the top or main floor accessible to the outside world only by a single, small, heavy door. In the middle of that floor was a trap door through which prisoners were then lowered into the lower floor or dungeon. They arrived in Liberty on December 1st, 1838, just as winter was coming on. In the prophet Joseph's letters, he spoke of the jail being a hell surrounded with demons. On as many as four occasions, they had poison administered to them in their food, making them so violently ill that for days they alternated between vomiting and a kind of delirium, not really caring whether
12: Smith,
1: they lived or died.
12: Get yourself up here.
13: It's been weeks now, Joseph. How long?
12: I don't know. Don't worry about me, Emma. How are the children?
13: They miss you. Frederick cries for you every night.
12: Tell them that Father loves them and prays for them.
13: They need your prayers, Joseph. What they really need is you.
12: And what about you, Emma? What do you need?
13: It's not safe here anymore. I should take the children and go.
12: Emma, go.
13: But how can I leave you here?
12: Go by all means. Leave as soon as you can.
13: Has God forsaken us?
1: pen or tongue or angels, Joseph wrote, could not adequately describe the malice of hell that we have suffered here. Our souls have been bowed down and our nerves tremble from long confinement. And all of this during what by some accounts was considered then the coldest winter on record in the state of Missouri.

Probably everyone has had or will have an occasion to feel as Joseph Smith felt when he asked why such sorrow had to come and how long its darkness and damage would remain. We identify with him when he cries from the depth and discouragement of his confinement, "O God, where art thou? How long shall thy hand be stayed? Yea, O Lord, how long shall thy people suffer before thy bowels be moved with compassion toward them?" That's a painful personal cry, a cry from the heart, a spiritual loneliness we may all have occasion to feel. But whenever these moments of our extremity come, we must not succumb to the fear that God has abandoned us or that he does not hear our prayers. He does hear us. He does see us. He does love us. When lonely, cold, hard times come, we have to endure. We have to continue. We have to persist.

0: into this dismal dungeon and this depressing time, the voice of God came, saying, "My son, peace be unto thy soul. Thine adversity and thine afflictions shall be but a small moment. And then, if thou endure it well, God shall exalt thee on high." The Savior reminds us that he has graven us upon the palms of his hands. Considering the incomprehensible cost of the crucifixion and atonement, I promise you he is not going to turn his back on us now. When he says to the poor in spirit, "Come unto me," he means he knows the way out. And he knows the way up. He knows it because he's walked it. He knows the way because he is the way.
1: Oh God, where art thou?
2: People scattered like sheep, left to the wolves. And all your talk of salvation means nothing.
0: You will recall that from the depths of Liberty Jail, when Joseph was reminded that he had indeed been cast into trouble, had passed through tribulation and been falsely accused, had been torn away from his family and cast into a pit, into the hands of murderers. Nevertheless, he was to remember that the same thing had happened to the Savior of the world. And because he was triumphant, so shall we be. In giving us this sober reminder of what the Savior went through, the revelation from Liberty Jail records, "The Son of Man hath descended below them all. Art thou greater than he?" No, Joseph was not greater than the Savior, and neither are we. And when we promise to follow the Savior, to walk in his footsteps and be his disciples, we are promising to go where that divine path leads us.
3: Were it not for divine mercy, Joseph, I should never have been able to endure the suffering I have passed through. Yet I am willing to suffer more if it is the will of kind heaven.
4: Oh, my affectionate Emma. My heart is entwined around yours forever and ever.
3: Something I wanted to read later to everyone, but I think you need to hear it now. Emma, I'm sending this epistle to the church through you because I want you to read it first. All these things shall give thee experience and shall be for thy good. Thine adversity and thine afflictions shall be but a small moment. And then if thou endure it well, God shall exalt thee on high.
0: May I remind us all that in the midst of these difficult feelings, when one could justifiably be angry or reactionary or vengeful, wanting to return an eye for an eye and a tooth for a tooth, the Lord reminds us from the Liberty Jail prison temple that the rights of the priesthood are inseparably connected with the powers of heaven, and that the

0: powers of heaven cannot be controlled nor handled, only or except upon the principles of righteousness. Therefore, even when we face such distressing circumstances in our life, and there is something in us that wants to strike out at God or man or friend or foe, we must remember that no power or influence can or ought to be maintained except by persuasion, by long-suffering, by gentleness and meekness, and by love unfeigned, without hypocrisy and without guile. It's always been a wonderful testimony to me of the prophet Joseph's greatness and the greatness of all our prophets, including and especially the Savior of the world in his magnificence, that in the midst of such distress and difficulty, they could remain calm and patient, charitable, forgiving, that they could even talk that way, let alone live that way. But they could, and they did. They remembered their covenants. They disciplined themselves. They knew that we must live the gospel at all times, not just when it is convenient, and not just when things are going well. Indeed, they knew that the real test of our faith and our Christian discipleship is when things are not going smoothly. That's a hard thing to do when we've been offended or are tired or stressed out or suffering innocently. But that is when Christian behavior may matter the most. Remember, the powers of heaven cannot be controlled nor handled except upon the principles of righteousness. And do we need the powers of heaven with us at such times? As Joseph was taught in this prison temple, even in distress and sorrow, we must let our bowels be full of charity toward all men. Then, and only then, shall our confidence wax strong in the presence of God, and the Holy Ghost shall be our constant companion. Remaining true to our Christian principles is the only way divine influence can help us. The Spirit has a near impossible task to get through to a heart that is filled with hate or anger or vengeance or self-pity. Those are all antithetical to the Spirit of the Lord. On the other hand, the Spirit finds instant access to a heart striving to be charitable and forgiving, long-suffering and kind. What a testimony that gospel principles are to apply at all times and in all situations. And that if we strive to remain faithful, the triumph of a Christian life can never be vanquished, no matter how grim the circumstance might be. How I love the majesty of these elegant celestial teachings taught, ironically, in such a despicable setting and time.
1: Let no man count them as small things. For there is much pertaining to the saints which dependeth upon these times.
2: You know, brethren, that a very large ship is benefited by a very small helm in the time of a storm, by being kept workways with the wind and the waves. Therefore, dearly beloved brethren, let us cheerfully do all things within our power. Then may we stand still with the utmost assurance that we may see the salvation of God and for his arm to be revealed.

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3: 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Experiencing Christ's Power as an Amputee with Same-Sex Attraction by Shayla Ruiz Leon. My life experiences have led me to understand how Christ can heal us, both physically and spiritually, through His atonement. It was a normal Friday. I was at work, driving a forklift as usual, when I suddenly lost control. There was hardly any noise when I crashed into the wall, but I felt a sudden, intense pain in my foot. I looked down and realized my foot had been crushed between the wall and the forklift. I started screaming for help, and I don't remember much after that besides the sound of the ambulance siren and the anxiety of what was ahead. At the hospital, I remember thinking there were too many nurses in the room. I was also terrified because I'm from Colombia and speak Spanish, and the nurses in the Utah hospital were speaking very quickly in English. I was having a hard time understanding them. Every second felt like an eternity. Yet I knew deep down that I was going to lose my foot, even before it was evaluated. While waiting for a trauma surgeon, I thought about my nephew. He loved soccer, and I wanted to keep my foot to be able to play with him. And that was only one of many things I needed my foot for. After two surgeons evaluated my injury, they determined that the best way to reduce further complications was to amputate my foot. I knew it was the right decision, but I was devastated. An accident or a punishment? The next morning after surgery, life didn't feel real. I had too many questions and too few answers. Yes, I was lucky to be alive, and the accident could have been much worse. But I also felt lost. My foot was gone, and I didn't know what my life was going to be like from then on. I spent 20 days in the hospital. My family and friends comforted and supported me through it, and I also started physical therapy and began the path to recovery and healing. I surprisingly had enough courage to accomplish a lot on that road to recovery in those 20 days, including starting to learn to walk with a prosthetic. What I didn't have the courage to do, though, was to pray. I felt like I couldn't face God. I was angry at Him, but in reality, I was just ashamed of myself. In my mind, this whole accident seemed to be a punishment, partly because I had stopped going to church and I hadn't been following His commandments, but mostly because I've experienced same-sex attraction for as long as I can remember. I mistakenly thought He was disappointed in and ashamed of me. I was wounded both physically and spiritually. When I was released from the hospital, my mental health suffered. Even though I had my family and friends around me, I still felt alone. I knew I needed Heavenly Father and Jesus Christ in order to heal, but I struggled to make myself pray. Finally, I couldn't take it anymore. I reached my breaking point and was willing to kneel down and pray for the first time in so long. I sobbed as I poured my heart out to Heavenly Father. I asked Him questions and told Him my concerns until I was out of breath. Gradually, a feeling of peace filled me, and these words came to my heart and mind. All these things will be for your good, to refine your character. It was just an accident. Seriously? Was this really just an accident, not a punishment? That answer made no sense to me. But after a few days of pondering, I knew it was true. I also knew that Heavenly Father loved me. He had been calling me back to His flock for so long, and I was finally ready to return. I decided to go back to church and began an incredible, spiritually healing process with my loving bishop, who helped me fully invite the peace the Savior offers into my life. Peace in place of inadequacy. Coming back to the church was not easy. For so long, I had so much shame about myself. But the more I came to understand my divine identity, the less ashamed I felt. I know now that my feelings towards women don't make me a sinner, and my amputation doesn't limit my worth. These qualities do give me a different perspective and play a role in my spiritual growth. I also know that my perspective can bless others in the gospel. Through the Savior's grace, I have been able to confidently accept that I am a child of God. I am loved completely, and Heavenly Father and Jesus Christ were, are, and will always be ready to bless me as I turn to them, always. Losing my foot and being gay have both brought some unexpected difficulties to my life. Sometimes I don't even want to get out of bed knowing that I have to use my prosthetic foot. Striving to keep all of Heavenly Father's commandments can be difficult at times too. Although it's not the choice of everyone who experiences same-sex attraction, my personal choice is to aim for an eternal companion. I sometimes have discouraging thoughts that no man will ever be interested in marrying me because of my circumstances, but I trust Heavenly Father to work out those details and bless me if I keep my covenants with Him. The uncertainty of my future can be discouraging at times. I know that these thoughts of inadequacy and doubt come from Satan. By turning to Christ, I find so much peace and joy and the strength I need to overcome these thoughts. I now rely on God to direct my life. In this process, I am also learning how to connect with both women and men in deeper, more meaningful ways within the bounds the Lord has set. He has helped me increase my trust that someday He will make it possible for me to find a man whom I can love and be sealed to. But whatever happens, I have learned to value who I am and to accept my life and trust in the blessings He has in store for me. Our wounds can bring us closer to the Savior. Throughout my life, I have learned everyone faces difficult, unfair, and sometimes painful experiences that they don't fully understand. We will all be wounded in some way. But now I also know that our individual experiences can bring us closer to the Savior and help us understand His limitless power in our lives. Elder Neil L. Anderson of the Quorum of the 12 Apostles taught, "At a time of enormous suffering, the Lord told the prophet Joseph, 'All these things shall give thee experience and shall be for thy good.' How can painful wounds be for our good? In the crucible of earthly trials, patiently move forward, and the Savior's healing power will bring you light, understanding, peace, and hope." For me, being an amputee and being attracted to women started out as painful experiences, but they have helped me come unto Christ, and He has brought me peace. I now understand that neither of these experiences make me less of a person. Neither keeps me from obtaining all the blessings of the plan of salvation, and neither will prevent me from finding the true happiness that comes from following Jesus Christ and keeping His commandments the best that I can. I really don't know what will happen in my future or what other challenges I will have to face until I return to the presence of my Heavenly Father, but I do know this: any challenge we face or wound we have, whether mental, emotional, physical, or spiritual, can be healed as we turn to the Savior. He can help us find hope and strength in our struggles on earth. And He has promised that on the day of resurrection, our bodies, minds, and hearts will be healed completely. I needed to heal from my feelings of shame and inadequacy regarding my same-sex attraction, and also from the physical and mental repercussions of my amputation. And I have experienced Christ's healing power and continue to daily as I choose Him. He has helped me love myself and find fulfillment in living His gospel. If you choose to follow Him and put your life in God's hands, you will recognize refinement in yourself, guidance in all things, love, and true peace. Sheila Ruiz Leon is from Colombia and currently lives in Utah, USA. She is 25 years old, a lover of European and Brazilian culture, trilingual, and a psychology student. Discover more. President Russell M. Nelson shares more about how we can invite the Savior's healing balm into our lives in his October 2005 General Conference address, Jesus Christ, the Master Healer. Read by Rena Nelson.
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4: It's a place where Joseph Smith came of age, from boy to man. 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
6: How can we understand Joseph Smith and the Smith family in those formative years of the Restoration without placing them in their culture and understanding how they fit in and their relationships with people, with neighbors, their efforts to buy land and clear and develop it? What kind of people were they? Those kind of things. And so that's where my journey has taken me.
4: Coming up on this episode of the Joseph Smith Papers, we examine these important years, including a look at perhaps the greatest physical artifact of the Smith family, Joseph Smith's Palmyra, next.
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4: Today on the Joseph Smith Papers, we go to Palmyra, a village of about 500 people when the Smiths arrived in the winter of 1816-1817. Palmyra's in upstate western New York on the edge of the Erie Canal, and if not for the events surrounding Joseph Smith and the Restoration, we probably wouldn't even know of it. It's a place with a history both ancient and modern. 14 years the Smith family lived in that area. Today, our scholars will describe what life was like for the Smiths in Palmyra.
6: Let me introduce you to the Smith family's arrival in Palmyra. Joseph Smith Sr. came in late summer of 1816. That was the year of the Great Migration. It was also called the year without a summer. Back in Vermont, they had experienced three crop failures in a row. One massive crop failure was created as a result of a volcano called Mount Tamboro, which spewed an immense amount of ash into the atmosphere and kind of halted the sun's rays from penetrating the ground as they normally would. And frost fell, I believe that's the proper term, every month of the year in 1816. And it was difficult to see crops to maturity. Some, of course, did, but it was a devastating time for farm folk and the Smiths, having gone through three crop failures. And so they pack up, like so many others, and head west.
4: That journey would be hard for young Joseph, who was still on crutches from his leg operation. The man hired to move Lucy and the family threw Joseph out of the wagon and forced him to walk as much as 40 miles a day. Joseph later tells of being knocked down and left wallowing in his own blood in the snow until someone happened along and took him on to Palmyra.
6: The Smith family were poor as church mice. They were destitute, according to Lucy, when they arrived. They arrived at a time of near famine, when wheat was up to $2.50 a bushel. It was a difficult time to try to eke out a living. The family, to a certain extent, had been deprived of educational opportunities. These were formative years for young Joseph, these approximate 14 years that they were there. When the family arrived, they moved to the west end of Main Street. There's some data coming together, but it suggests somewhere where Stafford Road taps into Main Street. And they lived there for about 2 years in the village and then began looking for land. Palmyra was principally first settled by folks from southern New England, Massachusetts, Connecticut, Rhode Island people. They came here from 1789 and then on through into that decade of the 1790s. These were people who were principally moneyed people. They were, for the most part, able to buy their land outright or establish the means to buy their land on a good credit basis where they could meet those payments. They were landed people, meaning they had owned land in New England, had sold it, and were good farm-type people. They also were, for the most part, skilled craftsmen. They were, generally speaking, educated for the time. They claimed ties to accepted and a polite society. They also were, those who were church were basically Calvinistic in perspective. On the other hand, the Smith family, they came from northern New England. They came approximately 27 years after the community had been initially established. They came at a filling in time. As northern New Englanders, they were Vermonters. Vermonters were, in general terms, considered Galileans.
8: All of the Smith children, Alvin right on down, really knew nothing about that upper lifestyle per se. What they knew was day labor, hard work, eking out a living. He would say that it took the effort of every family member exerting their full influence to make a living for themselves in early Palmyra.
9: Can you explain what a day laborer is in terms of how we think of it today?
8: Probably isn't a great deal of difference. It's you go and labor at whatever job may be available if you have the skills to do it, which would have been like planting, tending, harvesting crops, building rock walls. Also, Joseph Smith Sr. taught his sons how to dig wells. And that's kind of a specialized kind of thing, but
9: it's not an 8-to-5 everyday go to work kind of thing. It's one day and then feast or famine sort of thing.
8: Correct. And also with day labor, there's not this abundance of labor available. Most of these farm families that live in Palmyra and almost anywhere else, they're, prior to the coming of the Erie Canal, they're subsistence farmers. You produce what you use. You have not a great deal of means to acquire additional things from the stores. You're pretty tight. So you're pretty careful about how much labor you let out. You'd think that the Smith family, with a large family, really had a workforce. Well, when they arrive in Palmyra, Joseph Smith Sr., I believe, is about 45. And for that time period, folks in their middle 40s and pushing 50s on into the early 50s are really reaching older age and retirement time. It's now time for the second generation to pick up and take their place. And but if you think that you have aging Joseph Smith Sr., but you have Alvin, who's tall, strong, husky, etc., you have Hiram. But after Hiram, the next son is Joseph, and when they arrive in Palmyra, he's just 11.
9: Very young.
8: And so you have two who can be majorly concentrated into the workforce.
9: So many young children in the Smith family and a workforce of grown men, rather small. How did Joseph and his sisters and the younger ones make their contribution, or did they?
8: Good. And it's true. The Smith family, Joseph, for example, said it required the labor of every one of us for us just to make it. Joseph's father, Joseph Sr., and probably Alvin, fashioned a homemade handcart. And Lucy and the oldest daughters, Sophronia and Catherine, made goodies that Joseph would put into this handcart, and he would take it in on militia days, on voting days, on 4th of July.
9: Other celebrations.
8: Yeah, other festive kinds of things. And he would sell these goods. They made things like, I think they said boiled eggs and gingerbread and some folks say beer, root beer, a homemade drink, and other goodies. And that went pretty well with teenage kids in town, in the village, so they say.
9: So like today we go to a parade and there's these little kids driving up and down their wagons peddling stuff. That's what Joseph was doing?
8: When he was 11, 12, 13, 14, that's what he was doing to a large extent.
10: Before he was really physically capable of doing a man's work, he undoubtedly assisted his mother and sisters in the care of the kitchen garden, probably in the production of cheese, in their dairy activities, in making butter and dipping candles and milking cows, in learning the rudiments of making farm tools. So young Joseph grew up knowing shortages, privation to some extent, homespun clothing, worn out shoes. So Joseph grew up in an atmosphere, in a situation of rigorous work from daylight to sunset and up to 6 days a week, a little time for leaving the isolated farmstead and having social activity. Very little with opportunity for schooling, as mentioned.
4: Life for the Smiths was the honest, hard work of farmers. Now, in connection with that, there is a recently discovered event, little known, but of some consequence, that took place while the Smiths lived in Palmyra in those early years. Jeff Walker, attorney and historian, explains.
11: Joseph was involved in legal affairs from a very, very early age. The first case we can find that Joseph was actually involved was happened in New York filed in 1819. It wasn't even a case that he actually brought. Of course, you know, he was 12 or 13 years old during the course of that case. It was brought by his older brother, Alvin, and his dad, Joseph Smith Sr. They had actually contracted to buy a span of horses from a guy named Hurlbut. They had bought them for $65 with the agreement that that amount would be paid over a year's time on a promissory note. Part of paying that note off, the Smith boys worked for Mr. Hurlbut. But in the midst of working, the horses failed. Joseph Sr. would say they were, in his term, unsound. And Joseph Sr. and Alvin brings a lawsuit to recover the money that they had spent up to that point in paying off that note. Not that important of case factually. It's interesting to know that litigation went on all the way back then, and that maybe even more so to some extent. But the facts are not critical. What was critical, though, is that Joseph and Hiram are called as witnesses in that case. The reason they're called as witnesses is because when they put on their damages, they had to establish by evidence, by admittable evidence, who did what. And so both Joseph and Hiram were called as witnesses.
12: Joseph Jr.
11: And Hiram were both called to testify about what they did on the farm for Mr. Hurlbut, which they're now their dad and their older brother are recovering because of these of the unsound horses. Why is that important? Well, first, I think it tells us that from an age of being 12 or 13, Joseph was actually in court, was aware of the system. But maybe more importantly, there have been some who would challenge Joseph's first vision experience based on dates. There's been people who would say, we don't believe Joseph was actually in Palmyra in 1820. And in this circumstance, we know that Joseph was in Palmyra in 1818 because he testified about being in Palmyra in 1819. It's in the court record. It's maybe the most clear evidence of time and place that you could get. And so while people might want to argue about what all was happening there, they might. But they can no longer credibly argue that Joseph was not where he said he was when he received the first vision.
4: The Smiths were a spiritual people, but spirituality did not mean they all embraced the same religious persuasion.
10: The Smiths also were not unified as a family religiously. Most of these other folk, these early Palmyrans, They were Calvinistic in perspective, religious perspective. And there certainly was a large unchurched element among the Palmyrans. But there was this division of feeling in the Smith household.
6: Lucy, almost from the time of their sojourn in Palmyra, has been at least attending and involving herself in Presbyterianism. I think when she attends the tea, which we set in the framework of 1821 or 22, that she attends the tea with the minister's lady and the wives of wealthy merchants, and the records would indicate that some of those wealthy merchants were Presbyterians, that she is in company with wonderful Presbyterian people, people of, as she supposed, of high conviction. But she would learn through the process of buying this land, of losing this land, that this culture, which she thought was wonderful and good, had its weak points.
4: And we know that Lucy and others of the family joined the Presbyterian Church. However, religion was a different matter with Father Smith and some of his sons.
5: Larry C. Porter.
12: Alvin was unchurched. Father Smith was unchurched, though Father Smith had a background in Congregationalism and also Universalism.
9: Could you clarify what you mean by unchurched? It wasn't that Father Smith wasn't a spiritual man.
12: No, Father Smith was a highly spiritual man. William said that he could not remember a time when we did not have prayers in the home. And whenever Father Smith got down his spectacles, we knew that there was going to be prayer, there was going to be some scripture reading. And so he comes from a pious home and a pious mother and father.
9: Okay.
12: And even though they did not, Father Smith did not align with any of the locals, not even those few Universalists that were in the immediate area.
4: Now, shortly after coming to Palmyra, the family held a council and a critical decision was made.
10: Lucy says, when we're back together again in Palmyra, we maturely sat down as a family and counseled as to how we were going to make our way. And it was decided that they would pursue buying land and farming to make their living. And the family located 100 acres down Stafford Road, just over the town line, which appealed to them. The land spoke to them. It had undulating land. It had large growth of sugar maples. It had a year-round stream which flowed through it. It spoke to their personalities. It had the oak for coopering kinds of work. They were familiar with horticulture to an extent. They could plant an orchard of apple trees and other kinds of fruit trees, which were key to farm families.
8: On this, the Smith's 100 acres actually are three or four of these hills or drumlins.
4: Drumlins are those uniquely shaped hills that were pushed up by glaciers advancing from the north.
8: The two at the east end, you know, they have fairly good elevation, but the Sacred Grove lies on one, and they're just, they're smaller. But so this is rolling hill country. A good part of their farm is somewhat flattish, or at least slopes nice and gently. They do have some sloping land where they can plant an orchard, and they do indicate that they plant a large orchard. Well, so they make arrangements to buy this 100 acres, and they commit to pay $100 a year. Wow, that doesn't seem like any challenge at all. But I find by looking at thousands of land transactions that $100 per year is a sizable amount. It's probably, I would say that the average probably runs $70, $75 a year. We must give them every bit of credit for the effort which they made to purchase this land, but it was going to be a challenge at best and at worst. It was going to be very difficult for them to pull this off based on the record and the land prices at the time. The panic of 1819 did not set well. Yet it would appear to me that from looking at the land records of this area that Joseph Sr. and Alvin, in articling for this land, get it right at the peak of its value, and then there is
6: the panic of 1819, which really raised its head in 1820 in this area, this downfall made it more difficult for them to sell what crops they could raise. And also it lessened the value of the wages for farm labor, etc. So this would be a challenging time.
4: The farm is purchased and work begins clearing the land and planting crops. They work hard, but it's difficult to come up with the money to make the land payment. So Alvin, the oldest son in the family, comes to his father with a proposal.
10: In the context of 1822 reminiscence, Lucy says that Alvin came to his father and said, "Father, you take charge of the farm. I'm going to go abroad and see if I can earn the money for the rest of the first payment and all of the second, which was coming due." So already within a 2 years' time, they were falling behind. And it was difficult, not only to provide for themselves, but to save money to buy land.
8: Let's just say if the second payment was due and that was $100 and there was part of the first payment, let's just say it was $50 and there's $150 to be made, Alvin could not go out and work for farmers and make that money very likely. It would just so happens that the Erie Canal, which has been surveyed, is now under construction. And there are contracts being let, and he could likely have gone and done that. And I would suggest he probably did.
4: When Alvin returns, the family makes the decision to build a new home.
10: They built a frame home, which was no small undertaking. Their frame home was one of the first frame homes built in the neighborhood.
13: I think most historians usually date the commencement of the construction of that home to about November. And that would be correct. That would be after harvest time is over, and it's usually when trees are felled and in the colder months of the year. And Alvin led out in the construction of the frame home.
4: Alvin's role in the family was key. He was the oldest son, and they depended much on him, not only for resources, but also for work and leadership. Before the home could be completed and the farm paid for, Alvin died as a result of a ruptured appendix. In the end, the family loses the farm and the new home, though they were allowed to continue as renters.
8: Besides the Smith family, I found eight other families who lose their land, as the Smiths do, who were purchasing land from the Evertsons.
9: Eight other families that were foreclosed on by this same land agent.
8: And their properties, in turn, were sold as the Smith farm was sold to Lemuel Durfee. Lemuel Durfee, who's farm account book we have here. And Lemuel Durfee allows the family to live on it as renters, and they will be on it as renters approximately 4 years. And here we see an entry in Lemuel Durfee's account book of Samuel Harrison working for Lemuel Durfee to pay the money for the rent, for the occupation of the farm.
13: But I might mention that this frame home in Manchester on that 100-acre farm that they sought to acquire is really the last built heritage of the Smith family. We know of no other structure that I'm aware of where they labored physically as a family to build a home. And this is it. This is the great artifact of the Smith family.
4: Joseph was later to say of himself that as a youth, he had a native, cheery disposition. It seems he was well-liked and he made friends easily. A woman named Palmer, not a Latter-day Saint, grew up next to the Smiths in Palmyra. She says that her father loved young Joseph and often hired him to work with his boys. She was about 6 years old, she said, when he first came to their home. She remembered going into the field on an afternoon to play in the cornrows while her brothers worked. When evening came, she was too tired to walk home and cried when her brothers refused to carry her. Joseph lifted her up onto his shoulders, and with his arms thrown across her feet to steady her and her arms around his neck, he carried her to their home. Mrs. Palmer later said of him, "There never was a truer, purer, nobler boy than he before he was led away by superstition." Joseph was later to suffer much persecution. Now, that disposition to stand for what was right came early in his life. We've described the life of the Smiths in Palmyra and how hard they worked to get ahead. They lost the farm they'd worked so hard to build. Then after 4 years of living as renters on that farm, they were once again required to move. What would it have been like to leave all of that?
6: Lucy was going through a process of learning to forsake the world. And this was a key factor for her and for family members. And I say this about Lucy because we have her record. This courageous, good woman would learn some very valuable lessons. And when we reached the point in 1829, after a number of years of living on the farm as renters, and they're about ready to leave this frame home and go back to the log home, and she gathers Oliver Cowdery to her and says, "Oliver, look about you. Look upon all of this, all that you see. I am willing to give up all of this for the sake of Christ and salvation." I think that that is a statement of the strength of Lucy Mack Smith confronting her own weaknesses and the weaknesses of the world. And she's saying, "I will give up all of this, this weakness within me, for the pursuit of polite and acceptable society and position and place. It's false. And turn myself to salvation."
4: There's a story within a story. As the Smiths worked to survive, religion became a major influence in and around Palmyra. At about the age of 12, young Joseph began to contemplate his relationship with the Almighty. Those wonderful events that led to what President Gordon B. Hinckley called the greatest recorded theophany of all time, the first vision. Next week on the Joseph Smith Papers.
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2: Stay in tune all day with the Church of Jesus Christ of Latter-day Saints.

Jesus the Christ by James E. Talmadge, read by Bradley Ross. Chapter 29. On to Jerusalem. Jesus again foretells his death and resurrection. Each of the three synoptic writers has made record of this last journey to Jerusalem and of occurrences connected therewith. The deep solemnity of the developments now so near at hand, and of the fate he was setting out to meet, so affected Jesus that even the apostles were amazed at his absorption and evident sadness. They fell behind in amazement and fear. Then he paused, called the 12 about him, and in language of absolute plainness, without metaphor or simile, he said, "Behold, we go up to Jerusalem, and all things that are written by the prophets concerning the Son of Man shall be accomplished. For he shall be delivered unto the Gentiles, and shall be mocked, and spitefully entreated, and spitted upon. And they shall scourge him, and put him to death, and the third day he shall rise again." It is to us an astounding fact that the 12 failed to comprehend his meaning. Yet Luke unqualifiedly affirms, "And they understood none of these things. And this saying was hid from them, neither knew they the things which were spoken." This avouchment of the Savior's approaching death and resurrection, spoken in confidential certainty to the 12, was the third of its kind, and still they could not bring themselves to accept the awful truth. According to Matthew's account, they were told of the very manner by which the Lord should die, that the Gentiles should crucify him, yet they understood not. To them, there was some dreadful incongruity, some dire inconsistency or inexplicable contradiction in the sayings of their beloved Master. They knew him to be the Christ, the Son of the living God. And how could such a one be brought into subjection and be slain? They could not fail to realize that some unprecedented development in his life was impending. This they may have vaguely conceived to be the crisis for which they had been waiting, the open proclamation of his messianic dignity, his enthronement as Lord and King. And such indeed was to be, though in a manner far different from their anticipations. The culminating prediction, that on the third day he would rise again, seems to have puzzled them the most. And at the same time, this assurance of ultimate triumph may have made all intermediate occurrences appear as of but secondary and transitory import. They persistently repelled the thought that they were following their Lord to the cross and the sepulchre. The question of precedence again. Notwithstanding all the instructions the apostles had received concerning humility, and though they had before them the supreme example of the Master's life and conduct, in which the fact that service was the only measure of true greatness was abundantly demonstrated, they continued to dream of rank and honor in the kingdom of the Messiah. Perhaps because of the imminence of the Master's triumph, with which they were all particularly impressed at this time, though ignorant of its real significance, certain of the 12 appealed to the Lord in the course of this journey with a most ambitious request. The petitioners were James and John, though, according to Matthew's record, their mother was the first to ask. The request was that when Jesus came into possession of his kingdom, he would so signally honor the aspiring pair as to install them in seats of eminence, one on his right hand, the other on his left. Instead of sharply rebuking such presumption, Jesus gently but impressively asked, "Are ye able to drink of the cup that I shall drink of, and to be baptized with the baptism that I am baptized with?" The answer was full of self-confidence, inspired by ignorant misapprehension. "We are able," they replied. Then said Jesus, "Ye shall drink indeed of my cup, and be baptized with the baptism that I am baptized with. But to sit on my right hand and on my left is not mine to give, but it shall be given to them for whom it is prepared of my Father." The 10 apostles were indignant at the two brothers, possibly less through disapproval of the spirit that had prompted the petition than because the two had forced all the others in applying for the chief posts of distinction. But Jesus, patiently tolerant of their human weaknesses, drew the 12 around him and taught them as a loving father might instruct and admonish his contentious children. He showed them how earthly rulers, such as princes among the Gentiles, domineer over their subjects, manifesting lordship and arbitrarily exercising the authority of office.
But it was not to be so among the master's servants. Whosoever of them would be great must be a servant indeed, willingly ministering unto his fellows. The humblest and most willing servant would be the chief of the servants. For even the Son of Man came not to be ministered unto, but to minister, and to give his life a ransom for many. Sight restored to the blind near Jericho. In the course of his journey, Jesus came to Jericho, at or near which city he again exerted his wondrous power in opening the eyes of the blind. Matthew states that two sightless men were made to see, and that the miracle was enacted as Jesus was leaving Jericho. Mark mentions but one blind man, whom he names Bartimaeus, or the son of Timaeus, and agrees with Matthew in saying that the healing was effected when Jesus was departing from the city. Luke specifies but one subject of the Lord's healing mercy, a certain blind man, and chronicles the miracle as an incident of Christ's approach to Jericho. These slight variations attest the independent authorship of each of the records, and the apparent discrepancies have no direct bearing upon the main facts, nor do they detract from the instructional value of the Lord's work. As we have found to be the case on an earlier occasion, two men were mentioned, though but one figures in the circumstantial accounts. The man who is more particularly mentioned, Bartimaeus, sat by the wayside asking alms. Jesus approached, accompanied by the apostles, many other disciples, and a great multitude of people, probably made up largely of travelers on their way to Jerusalem to attend the Passover festival, the time for which was about a week ahead. Hearing the tramp of so great a company, the sightless beggar inquired what it all meant, and was answered, "Jesus of Nazareth passeth by." Eager lest the opportunity of gaining the master's attention be lost, he immediately cried in a loud voice, "Jesus, thou son of David, have mercy on me." His appeal, and particularly his use of the title Son of David, show that he knew of the great teacher, had confidence in his power to heal, and faith in him as the promised king and deliverer of Israel. Those who were in advance of Jesus in the company tried to silence the man, but the more they rebuked him, the louder and more persistently did he cry, "Thou son of David, have mercy on me!" Jesus halted in his course and directed that the man be brought to him. Those who but a moment before would have stopped the blind man's yearning appeal, now that the master had noticed him, were eager to be of service. To the sightless one, they brought the glad word, "Be of good comfort, rise, he calleth thee." And he, casting aside his outer garment, lest it hinder, came in haste to Christ. To the Lord's question, "What wilt thou that I shall do unto thee?" Bartimaeus answered, "Lord, that I may receive my sight." Then Jesus spake the simple power, words of power and blessing, "Receive thy sight, thy faith hath saved thee." The man, full of gratitude, and knowing that nothing short of divine interposition could have opened his eyes, followed his benefactor, glorifying God in heartfelt prayers of thanksgiving, in which many of those who had witnessed the miracle fervently joined. Zacchaeus, the chief among the publicans. Jericho was a city of considerable importance. Among its resident officials was a staff of publicans, or collectors of customs, and of these, the chief was Zacchaeus, who had grown rich from the revenues of office. He had doubtless heard of the great Galilean, who hesitated not to mingle with publicans, detested though they were by the Jews in general. He may have known also that Jesus had placed one of this publican class among the most prominent of his disciples. That Zacchaeus was a Jew is indicated by his name, which is a variant of Zacharias, with a Greek or Latin termination. He must have been particularly obnoxious to his people on account of his advanced status among the publicans, all of whom were in Roman employ. He had a great desire to see Jesus. The feeling was not one of mere curiosity. He had been impressed and sat thinking by the things he had heard about this teacher from Nazareth. But Zacchaeus was a little man and could not ordinarily see over the heads of others. So he ran ahead of the company and climbed a tree alongside the road. When Jesus reached the place, to the great surprise of the man in the tree, he looked up and said, "Zacchaeus, make haste and come down, for today I must abide at thy house." Zacchaeus came down with haste and joyfully received the Lord as his guest.
The multitude by whom Jesus had been accompanied appeared to have been generally friendly toward him. But at this turn of affairs they murmured and criticized, saying that the master was gone to be guest with a man that is a sinner. For all publicans were sinners in Jewish eyes, and Zacchaeus admitted that the opprobrium in his case was possibly deserved. But having seen and conversed with Jesus, this chief among the publicans believed and was converted. As proof of his change of heart, Zacchaeus then and there voluntarily vowed unto the Lord to make amends and restitution if it were found that he owed such. "Behold, Lord," he said, "the half of my goods I give to the poor, and if I have taken anything from a man by false accusation, I restore him fourfold." These were works meet for repentance. The man realized that he could not change his past, but he knew he could in part at least atone for some of his misdeeds. His pledge to restore in fourfold measure whatever he had wrongfully acquired was in line with the Mosaic law as to restitution, but far in excess of the recompense required. Jesus accepted the man's profession of repentance and said, "This day is salvation come to this house, for so much as he also is a son of Abraham." Another stray sheep had been returned to the fold. Another lost treasure had been found. Another wayward son had come back to the Father's house. For the Son of Man is come to seek and to save that which was lost. Unto every one that hath shall be given. As the multitude approached Jerusalem, Jesus being in their midst, expectation ran high as to what the Lord would do when he reached the capital of the nation. Many of those with him were looking for a proclamation of his royal authority, and they thought that the kingdom of God should immediately appear. Jesus told them a story. We call

but he called unto him, to whom he had given the money, that he might know how much every man had gained by trading. Then came the first, saying, Lord, thy pound hath gained 10 pounds. And he said unto him, Well, thou good servant, because thou hast been faithful in a very little, have thou authority over 10 cities. And the second came, saying, Lord, thy pound hath gained 5 pounds. And he said likewise to him, Be thou also over 5 cities. And another came, saying, Lord, behold, here is thy pound, which I have kept laid up in a napkin. For I feared thee, because thou art an austere man. Thou takest up that thou layest not down, and reapest that thou didst not sow. And he said unto him, Out of thine own mouth will I judge thee, thou wicked servant. Thou knewest that I was an austere man, taking up that I laid not down, and reaping that I did not sow. Wherefore thou gavest not thou my money into the bank, that at my coming I might have required mine own with usury? And he said unto them that stood by, Take from him the pound, and give it to him that hath 10 pounds. And they said unto him, Lord, he hath 10 pounds. For I say unto you, that unto every one which hath shall be given, and from him that hath not, even that he hath shall be taken away from him. But those mine enemies, which would not that I should reign over them, bring hither, and slay them before me. Both the circumstances of the story and the application of the parable were more readily apparent to the Jewish multitude than they are to us. The departure of a certain nobleman from a vassal province to the court of the suzerain to seek investiture of kingly authority and to protest of the citizens over whom he asserted the right to reign were incidents of Jewish history still fresh in the minds of the people to whom Christ spoke. The explication of the parable is this. The people were not to look for an immediate establishment of the kingdom in temporal power. He who would be king was pictured as having departed for a far country from which he would assuredly return. Before leaving, he had given to each of his servants a definite sum of money, and by their success in using this he would judge of their fitness to serve in offices of trust. When he returned, he called for an accounting, in the course of which the cases of 3 servants are specified as types. One had so used the pound as to gain 10 pounds. He was commended and received a reward such as only a sovereign could give, the governorship of 10 cities. The second servant, with equal capital, had increased it only 5-fold. He was properly rewarded in proportion by appointment as governor over 5 cities. The third gave back what he had received without increase, for he had failed to use it. He had no reason and only a very poor excuse to offer for his dereliction. In justice, he was severely reprimanded, and the money was taken from him. When the king directed that the pound so forfeited by the unfaithful servant be given to him who already had 10, some surprise was manifest among those who stood by. But the king explained that unto one that hath shall be given. For such a one uses to advantage the means entrusted to his care, while from him that hath not, even that he hath shall be taken away from him. For he has demonstrated his utter unfitness to possess and use aright. This part of the parable, while of general application, must have appealed to the apostles as particularly apt, for each of them had received in trust an equal endowment through ordination, and each would be required to account for his administration. The fact is apparent that Christ was the nobleman who was to be invested with the authority of kingship, and who would return to require the accounting at the hands of his trusted servants. But many of the citizens hated him, and would protest his investiture, saying they would not have him to reign over them. When he does return in power and authority, these rebellious citizens shall surely receive the punishment they deserve. In the house of Simon the leper, 6 days before the feast of the Passover, that is to say, before the day on which the Paschal lamb was to be eaten, Jesus arrived at Bethany, the hometown of Martha and Mary, and of Lazarus, who had recently died and been restored to life. The chronology of events during the last week of our Lord's life supports the generally accepted belief that in this year, the 14th day of Nisan, on which the Passover festival began, fell on Thursday. And this being so, the day on which Jesus reached Bethany was the preceding Friday, the eve of the Jewish Sabbath. Jesus fully realized that this Sabbath was the last he would live to see in mortality. The Gospel writers have drawn a veil of reverent silence over the events.

0: of that day. It appears that Jesus passed his last Sabbath in retirement at Bethany. The journey afoot from Jericho had been no easy walk, for the road ascended to an altitude of nearly 3,000 feet and was, withal, otherwise a toilsome way. On Saturday, probably in the evening after the Sabbath had passed, a supper was spread for Jesus and the 12 in the house of Simon the leper. No other mention of this man, Simon, appears in Scripture. If he was living at the time our Lord was entertained in the house known by his name, and if he was present, he must have been previously healed of his leprosy, as otherwise he could not have been allowed within the town, far less to be one of a festal company. It is reasonable to think that the man had once been a victim of leprosy, and had come to be currently known as Simon the leper, and that he was one among the many sufferers from this dread disease who had been healed through the Lord's ministrations. Martha was in charge of the supper arrangements at this memorable occasion, and her sister Mary was with her, while Lazarus sat at the table with Jesus. Many have assumed that the house of Simon the leper was the family home of the two sisters and Lazarus, in which case it is possible that Simon was the father of the three, but of such relationship we have no proof. There was no attempt to secure unusual privacy at this supper. Such occasions were customarily marked by the presence of many uninvited lookers-on in that time, and we are not surprised to learn, therefore, that many people were there, and that they had come not for Jesus' sake only, but that they might see Lazarus also, whom he had raised from the dead. Lazarus was a subject of much interest and doubtless of curiosity among the people, and at the time of his privileged and intimate association with Jesus in Bethany, the chief priests were plotting to put him to death on account of the effect his restoration had had upon the people, many of whom believed on Jesus because of the miracle. That supper in Bethany was an event never to be forgotten. Mary, the more contemplative and spiritually minded of the two sisters, she who loved to sit at the feet of Jesus and listen to his words, and who had been commended for having so chosen the one needful thing which her more practical sister lacked, brought from among her treasures an alabaster cruse containing a pound of costly spikenard ointment. She broke the sealed flask and poured its fragrant contents upon the head and feet of her Lord, and wiped his feet with her loosened tresses. To anoint the head of a guest with ordinary oil was to do him honor. To anoint his feet also was to show unusual and signal regard. But the anointing of head and feet with spikenard and in such abundance was an act of reverential homage rarely rendered even to kings. Mary's act was an expression of adoration. It was the fragrant outwelling of a heart overflowing with worship and affection. But this splendid tribute of a devout woman's love was made the cause of disagreeable protest. Judas Iscariot, treasurer of the 12, but dishonest, avaricious, and small-souled in character, vented his grumbling complaint, saying, "Why was not this ointment sold for 300 pence and given to the poor?" His seeming solicitude for the poor was all hypocrisy. He was a thief, and lamented that he had not been given the precious ointment to sell, or that the price had not been turned into the bag of which he was the self-interested custodian. Mary's use of the costly unguent had been so lavish that others beside Judas had let their surprise grow into murmuring. But to him is attributed the distinction of being the chief complainer. Mary's sensitive nature was pained by the ungracious words of disapproval. But Jesus interposed, saying, "Why trouble ye the woman? For she hath wrought a good work upon me." Then in further rebuke, and by way of solemn instruction, he continued, "For ye have the poor always with you, but me ye have not always. For in that she hath poured this ointment on my body, she did it for my burial. Verily I say unto you, wheresoever this gospel shall be preached in the whole world, there shall also this, that this woman hath done, be told for a memorial of her." We are left without certain information as to whether Mary knew that within a few days her beloved Lord would be in the tomb. She may have been so informed in view of the hallowed intimacy between Jesus and the family, or she may have gathered from the remarks of Christ to the apostles that the sacrifice of his life was impending, or perhaps by inspired intuition she was impelled to render the loving tribute by which her memory has been enshrined in the hearts of all who know and love the Christ. John has preserved to us this remark of Jesus in the rebuke called forth by the grumbling Iscariot: "Let her alone. Against the day of my burying hath she kept this. And Mark's version is likewise suggestive of definite and solemn purpose on Mary's part. She is come aforehand to anoint my body to the burying. Christ's triumphal entry into Jerusalem. While still in Bethany, or in the neighboring village of Bethphage, and according to John's account, on the next day after the supper at Simon's house, Jesus directed two of his disciples to go to a certain place, where, he told them, they would find an ass tied, and with her a colt, on which no man had ever sat. These they were to bring to him. If stopped or questioned, they were to say that the Lord had need of the animals. Matthew alone mentions both ass and colt. The other writers specify the latter only. Most likely, the mother followed as the foal was led away, and the presence of the dam probably served to keep the colt tractable. The disciples found all to be as the Lord had said. They brought the colt to Jesus, spread their coats on the gentle creature's back, and set the master thereon. The company started toward Jerusalem, Jesus riding in their midst. Now, as was usual, great numbers of people had come up to the city many days before the beginning of the Passover rites, in order that they might attend to matters of personal purification and make good their arrears in the offering of prescribed sacrifices. Through the great day, on which the festival was to be inaugurated, was yet 4 days ahead, the city was thronged with pilgrim crowds, and among these, much questioning had arisen as to whether Jesus would venture to appear publicly in Jerusalem during the feast, in view of the well-known plans of the hierarchy to take him into custody. The common people were interested in every act and movement of the Master, and word of his departure from Bethany sped ahead of him, so that by the time he began the descent from the highest part of the road on the flank of the Mount of Olives, great crowds had gathered about him. The people were jubilant over the spectacle of Jesus riding toward the holy city. They spread out their garments and cast palm fronds and other foliage in his path, thus carpeting the way as for the passing of a king. For the time being, he was their king, and they his adoring subjects. The voices of the multitude sounded in reverberating harmony. Blessed be the king that cometh in the name of the Lord, peace in heaven and glory in the highest. And again, Hosanna to the Son of David, blessed is he that cometh in the name of the Lord, Hosanna in the highest. But amidst all this jubilation, Jesus was sad as he came in sight of the great city wherein stood the house of the Lord, and he wept because of the wickedness of his people and of their refusal to accept him as the Son of God. Moreover, he foresaw the awful scenes of destruction before which both city and temple were soon to fall. In anguish and tears, he thus apostrophized the doomed city. If thou hadst known, even thou, at least in this thy day, the things which belong unto thy peace, but now they are hid from thine eyes. For the days shall come upon thee that thine enemies shall cast a trench about thee and compass thee round and keep thee in on every side, and shall lay thee even with the ground and thy children within thee, and they shall not leave in thee one stone upon another, because thou knewest not the time of thy visitation. The multitude was increased by tributary crowds who fell in with the imposing procession at every crossway, and the shouts of praise and homage were heard inside the city, while the advancing company was yet far from the walls. When the Lord rode through the massive portal and actually entered the capital of the great king, the whole city was thrilled. To the inquiry of the uninformed, "Who is this?" the multitude shouted, "This is Jesus, the prophet of Nazareth of Galilee." It may be that the Galilean pilgrims were first to answer and loudest in the gladsome proclamation, for the proud Judeans held Galilee in low esteem, and on this day Jesus of Galilee was the most prominent personage in Jerusalem. The Pharisees, resentful of the honors thus shown to one whom they had long plotted to destroy, impotently condoled with one another over the failure of all their nefarious schemes, saying, "Perceive ye how ye prevail nothing? Behold, the world is gone after him." Unable to check the surging enthusiasm of the multitudes, or to silence the joyous acclamations, some of the Pharisees made their way through the throngs until they reached Jesus, and to him they appealed, saying, "Master, rebuke thy disciples." But the Lord answered and said unto them, "I tell you that, if these should hold their peace, the stones would immediately cry out. Dismounting, he entered afoot the temple enclosure. Shouts of adulation greeted him there. Chief priests, scribes, and Pharisees, the official representatives of the theocracy, the hierarchy of Judaism, were incensed. There was no denying the fact that the people were rendering messianic honors to this troublesome Nazarene, and that too within the very purlieus of the temple of Jehovah. The purpose of Christ in thus yielding himself for the day to the desires of the people and accepting their homage with kingly grace may not be fully comprehended by us of finite mind. That the occasion was no accidental or fortuitous happening, of which he took advantage without preconceived intention, is evident. He knew beforehand what would be and what he would do. It was no meaningless pageantry, but the actual advent of the king into his royal city and his entry into the temple, the house of the King of Kings. He came riding on an ass in token of peace, acclaimed by the Hosanna shouts of multitudes, not on a caparisoned steed with a panoply of combat and the accompaniment of bugle blasts and fanfare of trumpets. That the joyous occasion was in no sense suggestive of physical hostility or of seditious disturbance is sufficiently demonstrated by the indulgent unconcern with which it was viewed by the Roman officials, who were usually prompt to send their legionaries swooping down from the fortress of Antonio at the first evidence of an outbreak. And they were particularly vigilant in suppressing all messianic pretenders, for false messiahs had arisen already, and much blood had been shed in the forcible dispelling of their delusive claims. But the Romans saw nothing to fear, perhaps much to smile at, in the spectacle of a king mounted upon an ass, and attended by subjects who, though numerous, brandished no weapons, but waved instead palm branches and myrtle sprigs. The ass had been designated in literature as the ancient symbol of Jewish royalty, and one riding upon an ass as the type of peaceful progress. Such triumphal entry of Jesus into the chief city of the Jews would have been strikingly inconsistent with the general tenor of his ministry in its early stages. Even the intimation that he was the Christ had been made with guarded care, if at all, and every manifestation of popular regard in which he might have figured as a national leader had been suppressed. Now, however, the hour of the great consummation was near at hand. The public acceptance of the nation's homage, and the acknowledgement of both kingly and messianic titles, constituted an open and official proclamation of his divine investiture. He had entered the city and temple in such royal state as befitted the Prince of Peace. By the rulers of the nation he had been rejected, and his claims derided. The manner of his entry should have appealed to the learned teachers of the law and the prophets. For Zechariah's impressive forecast, the fulfillment of which the evangelist John finds in the events of this memorable Sunday, was frequently cited among them. Rejoice greatly, O daughter of Zion! Shout, O daughter of Jerusalem! Behold, thy king cometh unto thee. He is just, and having salvation, lowly, and riding upon an ass, and upon a colt, the foal of an ass. Certain Greeks visit Christ. Among the multitudes who came to Jerusalem at the time of the annual Passover were people of many nations. Some of these, though not of Jewish descent, had been converted to Judaism. They were admitted to the temple precincts, but were not allowed to pass beyond the court of the Gentiles. Sometime during our Lord's last week of mortal life, possibly on the day of his royal entry into the city, certain Greeks, who were evidently numbered among the proselytes, since they had come to worship at the feast, sought an interview with Jesus. Imbued with a becoming sense of decorum, they hesitated to directly approach the Master, and applied instead to Philip, one of the apostles, saying, "Sir, we would see Jesus." Philip consulted with Andrew, and the two then informed Jesus, who, as we may reasonably infer from the context, though the fact is not explicitly stated, graciously received the foreign visitors, and imparted to them precepts of the utmost worth. It is evident that the desire of these Greeks to meet the Master was not grounded on curiosity or other unworthy impulse. They earnestly wished to see and hear the teacher whose fame had reached their country and whose doctrines had impressed them. To them, Jesus testified that the hour of his death was near at hand, the hour in which the Son of Man should be glorified. They were surprised and pained by the Lord's words, and possibly they inquired as to the necessity of such a sacrifice. Jesus explained by citing a striking illustration drawn from nature. "Verily, verily, I say unto you, except a corn of wheat fall into the ground and die, it abideth alone. But if it die, it bringeth forth much fruit." The simile is an apt one, and at once impressively simple and beautiful. The farmer who neglects or refuses to cast his wheat into the earth because he wants to keep it can have no increase. But if he sow the wheat in good, rich soil, each living grain may multiply itself many-fold, though of necessity the seed must be sacrificed in the process. So the Lord, he that loveth his life shall lose it, and he that hateth his life in this world shall keep it unto life eternal. The Master's meaning is clear. He that loves his life so well that he will not imperil it, or, if need be, give it up in the service of God, shall forfeit his opportunity to win the bounteous increase of eternal life, while he who esteems the call of God as so greatly superior to life that his love of life is as hated in comparison, shall find the life he freely yields, or is willing to yield, though for the time being it disappear like the grain buried in the soil, and he shall rejoice in the bounty of eternal development. If such be true of every man's existence, how transcendently so it was of the life of him who came to die that men may live. Therefore was it necessary that he die, and he had said he was about to do. But his death, far from being life lost, was to be life glorified. Voice from heaven. The realization of the harrowing experiences upon which he was about to enter, and particularly the contemplation of the state of sin, which made his sacrifice imperative, so weighed upon the Savior's mind that he sorrowed deeply. "Now is my soul troubled," he groaned. "And what shall I say?" he exclaimed in anguish. "Should he say, 'Father, save me from this hour,' when, as he knew, for this cause he had come unto this hour?" To his Father alone he could turn for comforting support, not to ask relief from, but strength to endure what was to come. And he prayed, "Father, glorify thy name." It was the rising of a mighty soul to meet a supreme issue, which for the moment had seemed to be overwhelming. To that prayer of renewed surrender to the Father's will, then came there a voice from heaven saying, "I have both glorified it and will glorify it again." The voice was real. It was no subjective whisper of comfort to the inner consciousness of Jesus, but an external objective reality. People who were standing by heard the sound and interpreted it variously. Some said it was thunder. Others of better spiritual discernment said, "An angel spake to him." And some may have understood the words, as had Jesus. Now, fully emerged from the passing cloud of enveloping anguish, the Lord turned to the people, saying, "This voice came not because of me, but for your sakes." And then, with the consciousness of assured triumph over sin and death, he exclaimed in accents of divine jubilation, as though the cross and the sepulchre were already of the past, "Now is the judgment of this world. Now shall the prince of this world be cast out." Satan, the prince of the world, was doomed. "And I," the Lord continued, "if I be lifted up from the earth, will draw all men unto me." John assures us that this last utterance signified the manner of the Lord's death. The people so understood, and they asked an explanation of what seemed to them an inconsistency, in that the Scriptures, as they had been taught to interpret the same, declared that the Christ was to abide forever. And now, he who claimed to be the Messiah, the Son of Man, averred that he must be lifted up. "Who is this Son of Man?" they asked, mindful, as ever, not to cast pearls where they would not be appreciated. The Lord refrained from a direct avowal, but admonished them to walk in the light while the light was with them, for darkness would surely follow. And as he reminded them, "He that walketh in darkness knoweth not whither he goeth." In conclusion, the Lord admonished them thus, "While ye have light, believe in the light, that ye may be the children of light." At the close of this discourse, Jesus departed from the people and did hide himself from them. The record of the day, first day of what was come to be known as the week of our Lord's Passion, is thus concluded by Mark, "And when he had looked round about upon all things, and now the eventide was come, he went out unto Bethany with the 12.
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3: A few years ago, my friends had a beautiful baby named Brigham. After his birth, Brigham was diagnosed with a rare condition called Hunter syndrome, which sadly meant that Brigham would have a short life. One day, while Brigham and his family were visiting the temple grounds, Brigham pronounced a particular phrase. Twice he said, "One more day." The very next day, Brigham passed away. I have visited Brigham's grave a few times, and every time I do, I contemplate the phrase, "One more day." I wonder what it would mean, what effect it would have in my life to know that I have only one more day to live. How would I treat my wife, my children, and others? How patient and polite would I be? How would I take care of my body? How fervently would I pray and search the scriptures? I think that in one way or another, we all, at some point, will have a one more day realization. A realization that we must use wisely the time we have. In the Old Testament, we read the story of Hezekiah, king of Judah. The prophet Isaiah announced to Hezekiah that Hezekiah's life was about to end. When he heard the prophet's words, Hezekiah began to pray, plead, and weep sorrowfully. On that occasion, Jehovah added 15 years to Hezekiah's life. If we were to be told we had a short time to live, we too may plead for more days of life in the name of things we should have done or done differently. Regardless of the time the Lord in His wisdom determines to grant each of us, one thing we can be sure, we all have a today to live. And the key to making our day successful is to be willing to sacrifice. The Lord said, "Behold, now it is called today until the coming of the Son of Man, and verily it is a day of sacrifice." The word sacrifice comes from the Latin word sacer, which means sacred, and facere, which means to make. In other words, to make things sacred, to bring honor to them. Sacrifice brings for the blessing of heaven. In what ways will sacrifice make our days meaningful and blessed? First, personal sacrifice strengthens us and gives value to the things we sacrifice for. Some years ago, on Fast Sunday, an elderly sister came to the pulpit to share her testimony. She lived in the city called Iquitos, which is the Peruvian Amazon. She told us that from the time of her baptism, she had always had the goal of receiving the ordinances of the temple in Lima, Peru. She faithfully paid a full tithe and saved her meager income for years. Her joy, upon going to the temple and receiving the sacred ordinances therein, was expressed in these words. "Today, I can say that I finally feel ready to go through the veil. I am the happiest woman in the world. I have saved the money you have no idea for how long to visit the temple. And after 7 days on the river and 18 hours by bus, I was finally in the house of the Lord. When leaving that holy place, I said to myself, after all the sacrifice that has been required for me to come to the temple, I will not let anything make me take lightly every covenant I made. It would be a waste. This is a very serious commitment." I learned from this sweet sister that personal sacrifice is an invaluable force that drives our decisions and our determinations. Personal sacrifice drives our actions, our commitments and covenants, and gives sacred things meaning. Second, sacrifice we make for others and that others make for us results in blessing for all. When I was a student in dental school, the financial outlook of our local economy was not very encouraging. Inflation dramatically decreased the value of currency from one day to the next. I remember the year when I was to enroll in surgery practices. I needed to have all the necessary surgical equipment before enrolling that semester. My parents saved the needed funds, but one night something dramatic happened. When we went to buy the equipment, only to discover that the amount of money we had to buy all the equipment now was sufficient to buy only a pair of surgical tweezers and nothing else. We returned home with empty hands and with heavy hearts at the thought of my losing a semester of college. Suddenly, however, my mother said, "Taylor, come with me. Let's go out." We went downtown, where there were many places that buy and sell jewelry. When we arrived at one store, my mother took out of her purse a small blue velvet bag containing a beautiful gold bracelet with an inscription that read, "To my dear daughter, from your father." It was a bracelet that my grandfather had given her on one of her birthdays. Then, before my eyes, she sold it. When she received the money, she told me, "If there is one thing I'm sure of, it is that you are going to be a dentist. Go and buy all the equipment you need." Now, brothers and sisters, can you imagine what kind of a student I became from that moment on? I wanted to be the best and finish my studies soon, because I knew the high cost of the sacrifice she was making. I learned that the sacrifice our loved ones make for us refresh us like cool water in the middle of the desert. Such sacrifice brings hope and motivation. Third, any sacrifice we make is small compared to the sacrifice of the Son of God. What is the value of even a beloved gold bracelet compared to the sacrifice of the very Son of God? How can we honor that infinite sacrifice? Each day, we can remember that we have one more day to live and be faithful. Amulek taught, "Yea, I would that you would come forth and harden not your hearts any longer. For behold, now is the time and the day of your salvation. And therefore, if you will repent and harden not your hearts, immediately shall the great plan of redemption be brought about unto you." In other words, if we will offer to the Lord the sacrifice of a broken heart and a contrite spirit, immediately the blessing of the great plan of happiness are manifest in our lives. The plan of redemption is possible thanks to the sacrifice of Jesus Christ. As he himself described, "The sacrifice caused myself, even God, the greatest of all, to tremble because of pain and to bleed at every pore, and to suffer both body and spirit. And would that I might not drink the bitter cup and shrink." And it is because of this sacrifice, after following the process of sincere repentance, that we can feel the weight of our mistakes and see it lifted. In fact, guilt, shame, pain, sorrow, and looking down at ourselves are replaced with a clear conscience, happiness, joy, and hope. At the same time, as we honor and are grateful for his sacrifice, we can receive, in a great measure, the intense desire to be better children of God, to stay away from sin, and to keep the covenants like never before. Then, like Enos, after receiving the forgiveness of his sins, we will feel the desire to sacrifice ourselves and to seek the well-being of our brothers and sisters. And we will be more willing every one more day to follow the invitation that President Howard Hunter extended to us when he said, "Men a quarrel, seek out a forgotten friend, dismiss suspicion and replace it with trust, give a soft answer, encourage youth, manifest your loyalty in word and deed, keep a promise, forgo a grudge, forgive an enemy, apologize, try to understand, examine your demands on others, think first of someone else, be kind, be gentle, laugh a little more, Express your gratitude. Welcome a stranger. Gladden the heart of a child. Speak your love, and then speak it again. Close quote. May we fill our days with that impulse that the strength, that personal sacrifice, and the sacrifice that we make or receive from others give us. And in a special way, may we enjoy the peace and rejoicing that the sacrifice of the only begotten offer us. Yes, that peace that is mentioned when we read that Adam fell, that men might be, and men are, you are, that you might have joy. That joy is real joy that only the sacrifice and the atonement of the Savior Jesus Christ can provide. It is my prayer that we follow Him, that we believe Him, that we love Him, and that we feel the love demonstrated by His sacrifice every time we have the opportunity to live one more day. In the name of Jesus Christ, amen.
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4: 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With a world war raging and a global pandemic killing even more, President Joseph F. Smith is surrounded by the sadness of death. Pondering the writings of Peter in the New Testament, the Lord opens a vision to President Smith. The beautiful revelation he received is discussed next in chapter 13, Heirs of Salvation. This is Saints, Volume 3, the podcast.
5: 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I'm Shailen Back.
6: And I'm James Perry.
5: Joining us today, we have George Tate, a professor emeritus of humanities and comparative literature from Brigham Young University, and Jonathan Stapley, a historian and scientist. Thank you so much, both of you, for joining us today, and welcome to the podcast.
7: Pleasure. Thank you.
8: Yes, thank you.
6: To get us started, would you both mind taking a moment to tell us what you thought of this chapter?
7: I can start, since Jonathan didn't beat me to it. I thought it was really a beautiful chapter. One of the things I liked about it was framing it around Susie Young Gates, and also it's being framed in terms of two really important conferences, April 1917, when war was declared, and then the October conference, when Joseph F. Smith referred briefly to the vision that he had but didn't articulate it. And so it's a fairly narrow period of time, but I really liked its structure and found lots of really interesting and sometimes poignant things mentioned in it.
8: Yeah, these are the most important elements of life. We're talking about death and children and family and sickness and the choices that we make that determine how we live and how we die. Consequently, it resonates on multiple levels for us, spiritually, emotionally, intellectually.
5: I appreciate you saying that, Jonathan, that it just can resonate with us on so many different levels. And something that stuck out to me that I'd love to ask you two about is just kind of this comparison about reading about the flu epidemic and then what's going on in our lives today, still dealing with COVID-19 and its repercussions. So I would love to know, what did you think about that after reading about this great flu pandemic?
7: Well, one always thinks that the comparison between, you know, a place where we're wearing masks and things have been closed and so forth. And I think it's striking to notice the similarities, but maybe some of the differences might be helpful. For one thing, we have, as we have today, the capacity to speak electronically, which they didn't have. They didn't have cell phones. They didn't have social media or anything like that. So when actually it was on October 9th that all public meetings were closed in Utah. And from that point until church services reopened January 5th for a while and the temples reopened on the 6th, you have to imagine how people felt not being able to meet, not being able to meet by Zoom as we have and so forth. Just this feeling of isolation all the way up through Christmas, you know, no Christmas programs. It was just, I think, a much harder thing in terms of the physical and emotional isolation. Another difference is war was going on, and about half of the U.S. soldiers who died in the war died of the flu pandemic, which sort of relates to another issue, and that is that the most vulnerable were age 25 to 34, and so it was the younger group, and it was much, much more deadly than the pandemic that we're in. But you do see people wearing masks, even on parades at armistice and so forth, but in some ways, the differences sort of strike me more than the similarities. Even when Joseph F. Smith died, and there's a little inset under his picture in the Deseret News saying there will be no public funeral, so there was no funeral for Joseph F. Smith. And a second wave of the pandemic started in the early part of 1919. And so April conference itself was delayed until June. So the only time I know that conference has been shifted because of a health issue. Anyway, those are just some differences. I mean, the similarities are striking, but I think the differences are well worth pointing out.
8: Yeah, I think that the COVID-19 pandemic gives us an increased ability to empathize with the flu of 1918. The scale is vastly different, but it gives us some insight. For example, the relief societies in the early 20th century helped prepare the bodies of those who passed away in many cases. And for example, in 1918, for every 100 relief society sisters that year, they prepared almost 8 bodies for burial. So you can imagine what that was like for the wards. Thankfully and fortunately, we have not been exposed to that degree of mortality with the COVID-19 vaccine, although we have lost too many of our people.
7: Yeah, that's the other thing I should have said, that there was no vaccine in that period either. And so it's a good observation.
6: Thank you both so much. Well, there are several really important themes that can be analyzed or studied in this particular chapter. And there's some really important for the church, almost crucial new insights that we receive. We know that genealogy is becoming increasingly important to the church and its members, and we have these tragic, heartbreaking moments in this chapter. So, Jonathan, what are some of the other experiences of loss that President Smith has had with regards to his family members? What are some of the other events that had prepared him for this particular occasion?
8: Well, I think it's important to note that God does not introduce death and pain and suffering in order to get a specific result. I don't think that God slayed Joseph F. Smith's children so that we could have the revelation that we do. Nevertheless, it is clear, I believe, that the experience that Joseph F. Smith had informed his inquiry and informed and perhaps sensitized him to issues that might not otherwise have been within his perceptual framework. So, for example, he lost his father as a child quite traumatically. His mother passed away when he was young, and he had a series of children that also passed away. When his son Albert Jesse was 2 years old, he passed away, and he wrote to his sister about it. He wrote, "Once more, and now for the sixth time, by inexorable will of inscrutable providence, we have been called upon to part with one of our dearest, most precious treasures. This time, the pitiless monster, death, has chosen for his shining mark our beautiful, intelligent, bright, and lovely little Albert." Then he goes on to cry, "Why is it so? Why, God, did it have to be?" Joseph F. Smith felt deeply and emotionally. We've often heard church members state how the plan of salvation comforts them in moments of death, and that is absolutely true. But in some ways, the restored gospel has the potential of increasing the poignancy of death because the relationships that we have are imbued with the love that comes from gospel living. And so they can be at once terrible and awful and crushing. And Joseph F. Smith has a long history of such experiences. And so he wrestled with death on an intimate level.
5: Jonathan, it was interesting to me while reading this chapter because I've been aware of this revelation my entire life, and this is what I've been taught. You know, this revelation is now a well-established element of Latter-day Saint theology. But I'm wondering, before this revelation, what understanding did Latter-day Saints have of what happened in the afterlife, and then how was this revelation received?
8: Okay, first we have to understand that the idea that Christ descended to hell is scriptural in the Bible, and many Christians believe in a concept called, in Latin, the descensus ad inferos, or the descent into hell. And Latter-day Saints have shared that narrative. Now, what we have beyond the Christian context is an understanding of proxy work for the dead. And with Joseph Smith's revelation of baptism for the dead and his preaching that indicated that we would have the opportunity to be sealed to the dead and do temple work for them, we had this possibility for a greater understanding. Church leaders such as Brigham Young and Wilford Woodruff believed and taught that Latter-day Saints who passed away would certainly engage in the work of salvation by preaching the gospel to those who did not have the opportunity to hear it in this life. Wilford Woodruff himself lost a child of 20 years old, and when he did so, he speculated at first that perhaps his son was needed on the other side, which is, I think, a natural response. We want to understand why the people we love are taken too soon. He later prays about this and explains to James Talmadge, who was at that point not an apostle, but a confidant of the first presidency, that he believed his son was working in the spirit world to help spread the gospel of Christ. So we have, as a people, had a belief that all of humanity will have an opportunity to be saved, that through the work of the temple, but also through the efforts of evangelizing the dead on the other side of the veil, the gospel would be available to all of humanity.
7: Maybe I can just add a bit to that. There's a wonderful discussion, and that is that Joseph F. Smith himself taught about this earlier than this vision of 1918. In 1910, he was speaking to a group of MIA conference and talked about this missionary work going on behind the veil. And at a funeral address in 1911, he even spoke of Susie Young Gates' response to so beautifully that not only is this work going on in the other world, but also that women who have been set apart, ordained to work, called to it, and so forth, who participated in temple work will be among those who serve valiantly in proclaiming the dead, especially to their deceased sisters. So it's not something that he hadn't been aware of. It just wasn't articulated with the kind of fullness that the vision provided.
6: So, George, what do you think was so significant about the timing? I mean, why did Latter-day Saints have to wait so long before this revelation was received and presented to the church?
7: My appreciation for the timing of it has really grown the more I've studied it. One of the things that strikes me is how you have these two great death-making events, the First World War and the flu pandemic. And this vision comes right where those two intersect. The war is not yet over. There are another 38 days, the great American battle, if we can claim one, in the First World War. Meuse-Argonne campaign was just beginning. And also the flu pandemic was just in its very beginning. That same issue of the Deseret News that reports on the conference has a column that says Spanish influenza still spreads over the land. It speaks of the deaths in Philadelphia and New York, the army camps, and so forth. And farther into that same issue of the paper, it notes the first recorded case of Spanish influenza, as it was called, from a soldier taken off a troop train in Ogden. But the revelation is on the 3rd of October. On the 9th, it was burgeoning to such a degree that all public meetings were closed on the 9th of October. So it just comes right where those two intersect. And I think you have a world that's in agony and is going to be even in greater agony. And that the vision is one of enormous comfort. It strikes me as interesting that the first publication was in the public space of a newspaper, the Deseret News, on the 30th of November. And it seems to me that it sort of makes the consoling teachings available to a larger audience than simply members of the church. I just get the sense that, in a way, addressed to all the world, the Lord's living prophet in the last weeks of his life is giving a vision through his prophetic powers that is a vision of consolation to all the world. So the timing of it just strikes me as really compelling.
6: Jonathan, is there anything comparable to this revelation in wider Christian belief or theology? I mean, how significant of a departure is this from the rest of Christianity's belief systems?
8: There is a long tradition of Christ descending into what is traditionally called hell. There is a pseudepigraphal work, The Gospel of Nicodemus, that talks about this idea. So Christians have looked for ways to find comfort in the exclusivity of the gospel, but also in face of mortality among their family and friends. It's a terrible thing to consider how many people have died without the gospel, and at the same time, consider that many believe that death without conviction of Christ is an infinite suffering in a terrible physical and emotional torture. Christians of all sorts have struggled with this idea. And Joseph Smith introduces a measure of universalism, which is expanded by Wilford Woodruff in the 1890s, and again with Joseph F. Smith's vision. But there are elements that we can trace among our Christian brothers and sisters that find resonance within each of these visions.
6: Thank you so much for that. And then just as a follow-up to that, what do we know about how other Christians reacted to news of the revelation?
7: I don't know. I wish I did, because it seems like it's something that would have resonated, would have comforted. And I wish I had a sense of its larger reception, but I haven't seen how that registered elsewhere. It just sort of stands to comfort all of us into the future, but I hope that it would comfort some even at the time, because there was this universal worldwide grief and suffering that it addresses so beautifully. I was thinking about what Jonathan said a moment ago about these representations of Christ. I'm a medievalist, and what, you know, we always see images of what's called the harrowing of hell. One of my favorite is from a baptismal font in Herefordshire. There's a school of Romanesque carving that's so beautiful, but there's one where there are tendrils entwining this person who needs rescue, and Christ reaches out and pulls him right through those tendrils. Sometimes people talk about the harrowing of hell as just rescuing the Old Testament patriarchs and so forth, but this one clearly envisions Christ individually rescuing somebody who is entangled and needs rescue. And I find that really poignant, and it sort of resonates with my feeling about this section of the Doctrine and Covenants, this vision.
6: Jonathan, do you have anything to add with regards to the timing of the revelation?
8: As George said, I think that this confluence of events, all dealing with mortality on a scale that the world had never seen before, coupled with the intimate personal aspects that relate to Joseph F. Smith and his own family, resulted in a moment that was captured by Joseph F. Smith in that vision.
5: Jonathan, I love how you mentioned that in addition to these massive worldwide events that are causing lots of tragic deaths, there was on President Smith's level this intimate types of death that he's experiencing. And I think that that really sets the scene for this revelation and helps us understand truly how meaningful it was to him and to the church at this time. And in this chapter, we read of Sousa comforting President Smith after General Conference. And it just made me think, how well do they know each other? What were the circumstances of this meeting that they had?
8: So Sousa and Joseph were lifelong friends. They comforted each other in person, but they also corresponded. Joseph F. Smith's papers and Susie Young Gates' papers are full of letters that they exchanged, dealing with some of the most important topics that we still wrestle with today: women and priesthood, mortality. They were the best kinds of friends.
6: Thank you so much for that. George, did you want to add?
7: Yeah, maybe. I just remembered that they coincided in Hawaii for a while, and that's where Sousa lost two of her children. And so there was a specific occasion where Joseph F., with his experience of childhood deaths, was able to comfort and console her. He was some 18 years older than she, as I remember, but they were still, as Jonathan says, lifelong friends.
5: I just love those small examples throughout this book that show these more personal relationships, and it really helps me relate to the situations and the people in the book. I really appreciate it.
7: One thing that strikes me, just if I can add about Sousa, I mean, all of her amazing work in genealogy and the miracle of her life being preserved and so forth, discussed earlier in the chapter. When he gives her the revelation to read while she's there at his sickbed, and her husband and several Smith family members are there, she is so taken with the idea that Eve is mentioned. And I think it actually goes beyond this. I was almost surprised that she doesn't mention it, because among the noble and great ones that are listed in the Revelation, it starts with Father Adam, and then it goes immediately to Eve, and she's the only figure that has an attributive adjective, our glorious mother Eve and her righteous daughters. That must have just resonated with Susie Young Gates. I'm surprised she didn't include it in her journal and her letter to Elizabeth McCune, but it always strikes me as very, very forceful about Eve and her status within our theology, within our understanding of the heavens, and within this vision itself.
5: Absolutely. Thank you for pointing that out.
6: Now, both of you have written and published about this period and some of the events taking place in the church and amongst its leaders. Jonathan, I wonder if you could start us off by talking about what kinds of materials exist out there for historians and scholars to consult. Were there personal letters? Do we have administrative letters? And how easy is it to access some of these records?
8: Thanks for the question. Since the beginning of the Restoration, Latter-day Saints have recognized God's commandment that a record be kept. And many men and women in the church have kept journals and diaries. They've also kept correspondence, both personally and institutionally. And church leaders at this time really kept a wealth of records for us today as scholars and believers to access in order to contextualize and understand better the work of Christ in the period. So, for example, we have Joseph F. Smith's personal papers, which include thousands of letters. His personal journals are mostly available to scholars and are digitized by the Church History Library. We have the diaries of his counselors in the First Presidency and other apostles at that time that are also public and available. Now, along with these personal papers, there are institutional records that have been kept. The First Presidency Letterpress, which has been available to scholars in the past. We have church meeting minutes that church historians at the time transferred into a volume called the Journal History. And so we can access the very minutes of the First Presidency and Quorum of the Twelve during this period. Beyond the institutional records, we have a vast body of journals and diaries and correspondence kept by the lay membership of the church, women and men, old and young, that help us understand the lived experience of church members and of the church as a whole during this period.
5: And I just can't help but think of these records being so vital to church history and having a better understanding of this time period and the people, but they're also vital to us personally, especially as we're doing our family history and understanding who we are and where we come from and this legacy that we have. And that was one of the topics in this chapter that I loved too, was genealogy. And I just feel like this revelation that President Smith had would kind of spark a new interest in genealogy. Am I wrong? I'm just wondering, what was the genealogical efforts like before the revelation? And then how did the revelation affect those efforts?
8: To answer your question, and perhaps George will have more on this, after Wilford Woodruff revealed a change to the way we perform sealings in the temple in the 1890s, the church focused on doing genealogical work. The Genealogical Society was created, and the saints shifted and sought out their ancestors in a way that allowed them to be sealed to their parents to their grandparents, and on as far back as they possibly could. But as Sousa notes in the chapter, this work was often perceived as boring and less interesting than other aspects of the gospel. George, do you want to jump in?
7: Yeah, actually, she talked several times about how she's getting pushback from some of the Relief Society General Board and so forth about the lessons that she's writing are too hard. And, you know, could we have more of the spiritual side, sort of doctrinal side of the reasons for genealogical work and not the technical side that allows us actually to make the connections? So that is interesting. And that she and Joseph Fielding Smith were just the two great driving forces in the early days of the genealogical society. There's a book by James Allen and Jesse Embry and Khalil Mayer called Hearts Turn to the Fathers. It's a history of the genealogical society, and first big section of it deals with Susie Young Gates and her many contributions. But I really like what you're saying about it's being much more than in terms of establishing a connection between us and how the generations are bound together in feet.

0: church leaders before this moment. But this is such a vivid explanation. It's a vision. We can see, like President Smith saw in the text, the arrival of Christ to those who waited beyond the veil. And it's that sort of vision that animates a new generation of work, because it is so much easier to see and relate to.
1: Yeah. Even Joseph F. Smith, in terms of his own experience, I mean, looking at the noble and great ones, when he sees his father, Hiram, I love how the chapter points out, he hasn't seen him for 74 years. President Ballard talked about this in a church history symposium that revolved around Joseph F. Smith, and he quoted from the recollection of Preston Nibley, who was there with his father, Charles Nibley, who was one of Joseph F. Smith's closest friends, when in 1905 they visited Nauvoo, and Joseph F. pointed to the corner by the mansion house. He says, "This is where I stood when my father rode off. He picked me up, held me in his arms, and then rode off." You think about a vivid connection of father and son. I mean, he had named his oldest son Hiram. He had just blessed the new baby who was born to his daughter-in-law, Ida Bowman Smith, just weeks before, and named him Hiram. And there's this continuity of love across generations that is really, I think, very moving.
2: Thank you so much for this. I think one of the lines in the chapter that really summarizes it is when it talks about a cloud of sorrow settling over the Smiths. Prior to the vision, there's so many bad things happening, you know, so many hard things happening, which of course are natural and part of life, but still there's some really difficult things to carry. And hopefully readers might be able to see and read this chapter and recognize that no one is spared from those hardships, not prophets, not the apostles. Everyone will have these questions, will have these feelings of despair that can come along. And we'll see that later in the volume as well. So one of the questions I wanted to ask about was a little bit more about President Smith. And we see this change. We see the end of the war, and then this almost new battle that emerges with the influenza, which is kind of taking hold. What do we know about President Smith and his view of the war? We know that some church leaders are very against conflict and others who are happy to participate. You know, where does President Smith sit on the spectrum?
1: Well, when the war broke out in 1914, the British saints were immediately engaged in it. Canadian saints were immediately engaged in it. Others from Commonwealth countries. The United States wasn't, and it wasn't until 1917 that members from the United States enlisted, and his own son, Calvin, was wounded twice at the front and so forth. But there's a first presidency message that came out in December of 1914. It says, "While rejoicing over the birth of the incomparable one, the light of our gladness is overshadowed with the war clouds that have darkened the skies of Europe, and our songs and salutations of joy and goodwill are rendered sadly discordant by the thunders of artillery and the groans of the wounded and dying echoing from afar, but harrowing to our souls as the awful tidings come sounding o'er the sea." You may remember that his son Hiram Mack was in Europe, actually on the continent, when the war broke out and was arrested twice, suspected of spying for the British. He was the European mission president at the time. And I think President Smith was concerned about even the possibility, which I think turned out to be true, that members of the church were on opposing side. I know of a faithful Latter-day Saint who was killed in the Battle of the Somme. Who knows if another member of the church was facing him across that line. But in the address that he gives in April 2017, he urges a feeling of, I mean, he's always a peacemaker, always longing for peace and so forth, but still he recognizes the need and supports those who want to enlist. President Wilson declared war that very day of April conference, and there were a lot who signed up and served. He obviously hated war, but recognized the necessity of valiant service within the war.
2: I think for me as a European, it's always been very interesting, and as we've read through the book so far, to see a people who have felt persecuted or oppressed by even portions of the American

0: American government at times, and they've fled the United States.
1: Right.
0: And then here we are just a couple decades later, after finally settling in Utah and getting used to things and becoming part of the United States again. But here they are, some of the family members having undergone really difficult experiences because of government sanctioned acts and so on.
1: Right.
0: But they're willing to now fight for this country.
1: Yeah.
0: I just always found that remarkable that people could forgive and move on so easily.
1: Yeah. Immigrant families from Germany, for example, sons of German immigrants signing up to fight. And it must have been painful for them, but they did it.
2: Like all the chapters in Saints, this one covers a lot of ground. And George and Jonathan, we would just love to know, what do you hope readers of this chapter will come away with, having a better understanding or knowing better?
3: Go ahead, George.
1: Oh, I don't know. This is a period where absence is really dominant in thinking, because there were so many people who died in the war, for example, who have no known graves. You have all these memorials to the missing. So there's this hunger to know the fate of the dead. People didn't have the closure that we typically think, okay, we go to a funeral, the body's in the casket, we reverence it, and so forth. And so many people didn't have that. There was just this sense of absence and even wondering about the status of the body. One of the things I love about the Revelation is how those who are without bodies considered their being without bodies as a bondage, which sort of affirms the eternal value of the body in the scheme of things. But I've read really widely in the literature of mourning, and I've just come, even in terms of his personal writings, like the one that Jonathan shared, I found few statements more poignant than those of Joseph F. Smith. He wrote memorial poems. He always remembered the anniversaries of death. I don't know anyone else in church history who, as Jonathan points out, even though we take comfort in our theology, felt grief so deeply. This coming on the heels of the death of Hiram Mack and on the death of his daughter-in-law, Hiram's widow, Ida, even despite these worldwide events, I guess I just think of it partly just in terms of the enormous comfort it must have brought to Joseph F. Smith personally. And I find that really affecting.
3: I agree. I think that this chapter and the experiences of Joseph F. Smith give us a model, a way of processing grief and our own experiences of tragedy, that to feel grief is acceptable and okay. And I don't want to say that all the bad that happens in the universe is for some potential upside. I believe that we live in a chaotic universe and that tragedy happens. What is possible is that God can turn our experiences to good. And in some cases, He can turn tragedy and death into comfort and glory. And when it doesn't, that we can perhaps rely on those around us to help find it.
0: Thank you both so much for joining us today and for sharing your fascinating insights. It's been a pleasure to have you both on the podcast, and thank you once again for joining us.
1: Thank you. It's been a pleasure. Love the chapter.
3: Yes, thank you.
4: Thank you for listening to this week's episode. We hope you enjoyed it. We hope you took away some new insights into this volume. And we would love to hear your thoughts, opinions, questions, and insights from this chapter of Saints. And you can email saintspodcast@churchofjesuschrist.org. It would be great to hear from you.

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1: During the Korean War, Ensign Frank Blair served on a troop transport ship stationed in Japan. The ship wasn't large enough to have a formal chaplain, so the captain asked Brother Blair to be the ship's informal chaplain, having observed that the young man was a person of faith and principle, highly respected by the whole crew.
2: I'd been serving with the captain for about a year on this LST, and he was aware that I had prayed and followed the Spirit, making some significant differences in terms of what happened to the ship and to the crew. These kinds of things had helped him to gain trust in me. And so this particular time, we were caught in this typhoon.
3: The waves were over 40 feet high. I was on watch, during which time one of the three engines stopped working, and a crack in the centerline of the ship was reported. We had two remaining engines, one of which was only functioning at half power. We were in serious trouble. I finished my watch and was getting into bed when the captain knocked at my door.
4: As you were. Ensign Blair, would you please pray for this ship?
3: Yes, sir.
5: Father in heaven, what can I do to help?

0: Jackson.
1: What do you need to know in order to best help the ship?
0: First of all, how fast we can run the remaining engines. Second, at what angle to hit the waves. And third, how much water to keep in the ballast tanks.
1: Yes, sir.
2: Father in heaven, what can I do to help answer these questions? The thought came to me. You need to move around the ship and go to the areas that are of concern and get a feel from actually being right there. One of the things I decided I needed to do was go out on the fantail and see what was creating the vibrations that were damaging the engines.
1: Permission to go on deck, sir.
0: Be careful out there, Ensign.
2: I connected a tie line around my waist and went out into the storm. When I got out on the stern of the ship, I noticed when the ship went over a wave and the front of it fell down, the stern came out of the water and the propellers were speeding up very fast. And so when they hit the water, that put a lot of pressure on the propellers and created severe vibrations on the drive shaft that ran back to the engines.

0: need to slow down the engines.
1: The engineer just recommended the opposite. Ensign, we need to outrun this storm.
0: Yes, sir. But the engines are under too much strain. Sir, I feel very strongly. We have to slow them down.
1: Slow down the engines.
2: Slow down the engines.
0: Aye, sir. Only 2 hours later, the good engines stopped working altogether. With half power in the remaining engine, the ship was able to limp into port.
1: We had not slowed that engine when we did, we would have lost in the middle of a storm. With no way to steer the ship, we'd be sitting at the bottom of the sea right now. Ensign, thank you for your prayers. Your spiritual impressions, I believe, saved both the ship and this crew.
3: My Navy commander had some ideas that were important for me, but I also learned that my commanding officer was the Holy Ghost. You need to be involved in following the Spirit all of the time and being used to understanding that the Spirit works through your mind and through your heart, and you need to be used to that so that when you get caught in a situation that you can be blessed and you will recognize the Spirit when that happens.
4: Being spiritually self-reliant is to be able to hear the Lord's voice through His Spirit for one's own life. Ensign Blair's ability to receive revelation saved him and his shipmates from a raging storm. Other kinds of storms are raging today. We cannot just do and think what others are doing and thinking. We must live a guided life. We must each have our own hand on the iron rod. Then we may go to the Lord with humble confidence, knowing that He shall lead us by the hand and give us answer to our prayers.

0: We now present Pioneers in Every Land, a Church History Library lecture series. This lecture is Fire on Ice, the story of Icelandic Latter-day Saints at home and abroad. 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
1: Dr. Fred E. Woods completed a bachelor's degree in psychology and a master's degree in international relations from Brigham Young University. In 1991, he earned a PhD in Middle East studies from the University of Utah with an emphasis on the Hebrew Bible. He is a professor at Brigham Young University in the College of Religious Education. Professor Woods has been a visiting professor at several universities and has lectured extensively in the United States and internationally. He is the author of a number of books and scores of articles, the bulk of which deal with Mormon immigration to America in the 19th century. In addition, Dr. Woods is the compiler and editor of the website Mormon Migration. Professor Woods is also a bridge builder among people of varied cultures and faiths and held a Richard L. Evans Chair of Religious Understanding from 2005 to 2010. His most recent book is Divine Providence, The Wreck and Rescue of the Julia Ann, which also includes a DVD film that he co-produced. He is married to Joanna Merrill, and they are the parents of 5 children and 5 granddaughters. Welcome, Dr. Woods.
2: Thank you very much, Deborah. It's nice to be with you this evening, and I hope that you enjoy this presentation. I feel very blessed to have been invited to speak and have a great love for the Icelandic people. I've been going to Iceland each year now for 15 years and have grown to love this great land and these wonderful people, both Latter-day Saints and those of different faiths. Before I get started, though, I'd like to dedicate my remarks to a great friend and colleague who has been helping me for about 20 years now with various projects. Michael Landon will be retiring from the Church History Department here in Salt Lake in October, and I just wanted to pay tribute to him. A historian is only as good as the archivists and the librarians, and so, Michael, thank you so much for all your kindness, and I'm going to have him stand up, too. If he'll stand up, I know it's embarrassing, but he's a wonderful person. Make this a little more informal, but I'm just so grateful for your help. Thank you. I'd like to just begin with some basics about Iceland. 40,000 square miles, roughly 200 by 300 miles, over 100 volcanoes, thousands of miles of glaciers, and so it receives the name of Fire and Ice, the land of fire and ice. It's about roughly the size of Kentucky. About 330,000 people live in Iceland, two-thirds of those in the area of the capital in southwestern Iceland. And keep in mind that in Utah County, there are over 500,000 people and nearly 3 million people in Utah. So there are not that many people in Iceland, and there's a lot of land where there are not any people at all. So I want to begin with this question: where did the first Icelanders permanently settle in America? Now, as I've lectured in different settings speaking about this topic, I think people are surprised to learn that the first Icelanders to permanently settle in America were Latter-day Saints that settled in Spanish Fork, Utah, coming in September of 1855. And you can see here, you folks are familiar with the area, but just a 60-mile jaunt. A couple came first that I'll talk about later and immediately went down to Spanish Fork. Brigham Young, according to tradition, sent them down there because of all the Danes, thinking they would get along very well. But in examining the records, I found out there was not one single Dane living in Spanish Fork at that particular time, just as a footnote. So how did Mormonism come to Iceland? In order to get the story on this, we have to talk about Gudmundur Gudmundsson, that's actually buried in the Draper Cemetery. So born on a farm at Artun in Iceland, and at the age of 19, he'll go over to Copenhagen in order to learn the trade of goldsmithing. And during that time, Gudmundur will come in contact with Elder Erastus Snow, the apostle to the Scandinavians. Gudmundur wrote in 1851, "I lodged with a good friend, Thorin Havlidason, who had recently become a journeyman cabinet maker. He was the first who called to me about the wonderful sect called the Mormons. I promised I would come and hear them, which I did that following Sabbath. Brother Erastus Snow spoke. Even though his preaching was very hard to understand because he still wasn't perfect in the Danish language, his honest face radiated a fatherly love which made a deep impression on me." And I also just wanted to point out that I think it's wonderful that the current church historian is a direct descendant of Elder Snow, Elder Stephen E. Snow. So Thorin Havlidason was another that came to Copenhagen to learn the trade of cabinet making. This was something that was very common in the 19th century. And he also embraced the gospel of Jesus Christ. And in the spring of 1851, Elder Erastus Snow ordained Thorin a priest and Gudmundur a teacher. Elder Snow noted, "In the spring, Icelanders who had embraced the faith in Copenhagen returned to their native land with the Book of Mormon and pamphlets, whom I ordained and commanded them to labor among their people as the Lord opened the way." Thorin arranged for Gudmundur and himself to go on two different voyages to Vestmanna, or also known as the Westman Islands. So Gudmundur arrives first. Thorin arrives first on May 12th of 1851, and Gudmundur follows later. Gudmundur's reception was quite different from what he had expected. He writes, "I had expected that every person would believe a message so desirable, but they would not receive me. I found some friends that were believing and continued to be faithful, though the laws were hard against us, and so were the priests and the reports of the press. I was often rebuked and spit on and mocked, but I was full of the love of God. I did not feel the least anger or indignation against any being." This was a difficult time. Vestmanna was not very big, and there were in every direction Lutherans on his left and right, and the priests made things an opportunity for growth and development for those first missionaries. So they encountered this opposition. The local papers had already begun to publish negative reports about the Mormons. Lutheran priests warned the people not to listen to these missionaries, whom they called false prophets, who had come to deceive their countrymen. I might add, just as a footnote, this is not anything new. This is what would be going on in Scandinavia and other parts of the world at this time in the mid-19th century. Now, I wanted to share this document with you that I found in the National Archives in Reykjavik, the capital city, a letter to Governor Trompe written May 31, 1851. Gudmundur wrote, "I want of simpleness of heart to explain for your honor as the highest authority over the people my spiritual feelings, by making you aware of the effort now which is taken against my religious teaching, against not only me but also Almighty God and his son's laws. And those Lutheran religious teachings which are built upon the Bible and not upon the teachings of man. I know that I am detestable in the eyes of the world, so I now offer only my testimony." Keep in mind that at this time that Iceland is under the jurisdiction of Denmark, had been for hundreds of years, and that these reports are going on back and forth. And this document is, a number of these documents tonight are written in Icelandic that have been translated here. He goes on to say, "And you would do well, O great leader, to consider that this is not from me only, but from thy God, and because of the truth. I trust in thy high calling to adopt not a course of evil, as I point out, O learned ones, and presume to allow my feelings to come to light, which without objection, according to the will of God, may God work a holy work through you." Emphasis added here. Now, at the same time, just a few days later, the sheriff of Vestmanna is also going to write to Governor Trompe. he writes. It's disturbing to know that this unholy teaching in their book of epistles has gained a solid hold much more quickly than was expected. A goldsmith journeyman, Gudmundur Gudmundsson, came here May 12th, and not in poverty, and had with him his faith dogma translated into Icelandic. So I took measures to lay hold upon the information in case he worked zealously and received a good following. The result is such that a certain poor man and his wife were rebaptized. In other words, they were Lutherans that were had joined the church. Others who were preparing to be baptized were present at the ceremony, and among them, Lofthr Jonsson, the parish clerk, mediator, and member of the parliament. I want to now ask you in your high office, Your Honor, whether I ought to release him from the Board of Conciliation and replace him. Well, anyway, shortly thereafter, this very, very influential man that had been assigned to the parliament was rejected when they found out that he had converted to Mormonism. And I was delighted just this last year to find a picture of him here with his wife, the image below. And from a gentleman in his 90s living in Salt Lake that was one of his descendants. And so this is a very valuable image. Thordur Dietrichsson was another catalytic individual among the Icelanders in the 19th century. He wrote, "When I first heard these two Latter-day Saints preach the eternal gospel, I thought they were unnaturally bold, and they set forth so many proofs to establish their faith and principles that no one could withstand them in the Bible. I went 3 times to their meetings where a foundation of faith was laid in me for my faith. But at the same time, I was confused and also frightened that if I accepted this new doctrine, I wouldn't be able to stand against all the hate and lies which it met everywhere. As a result of missionaries' preaching and conversions, they were summoned to appear before Vestmann Eyre local court and were forbidden to preach. In addition, Thorwin's wife, the foster daughter of the local Lutheran priest, that's an important point to hold on to, strongly opposed her husband's conversion, burned his Mormon literature, and she became desperate and threatened to drown herself. Ironically, in December of the same year, it was not his distraught wife who drowned, but rather Thorin himself, who lost his life in a fishing accident. Gudmundur informed Copenhagen of this tragic event, noting 24 people on the island desired baptism, but no one was authorized to perform the ordinance. He later immigrates to Utah in 57, and as I mentioned before, is buried in the Draper Cemetery. This is a later image after he comes to Utah, where you can see where he's doing his goldsmithing, courtesy of the Gustafsson family that I will mention later. So in the Copenhagen Conference of spring of 1853, Elder John Lorentzen spoke of the blessings of God upon the Scandinavian people and felt that, quote, "If it was the will of God, the speaker desired to go to Iceland to preach the gospel and circulate tracts. He hoped that God would make Iceland a fruitful field for the promulgation of the true work of Christ." Before the meeting came to a close, a vote was taken, he was sustained, and he became eventually Gudmundur's companion. So we note here that on June 19th of 1853, the first branch of the church was organized in Iceland, consisting of 6 members, and Elder Gudmundsson as the branch president. Now I want to kind of move ahead a little bit and talk about the first immigrants to America. So it wasn't Gudmundur, I said, came later in 1857, and his story in and of itself is worth a good read. If you go back and read if you're interested in this in BYU Studies, the first volume in 2000, you'll see an article there that goes into the details of what happened with his life after he left Iceland and went to Copenhagen and was forced into the military and eventually made it to Zion. Anyway, returning back to the thread of things, so Samuel Bjarnason is the first Icelandic brother to come to Zion, along with his wife Margaret and their friend Hilga Jonsdottir. So they left Vestmann Eyre in 54, they went to Liverpool, and then in January 55 they embark on the ship James Nesbitt and eventually arrived in the Salt Lake Valley on September 7th of 1855. According to tradition, as I mentioned, Brigham Young directed them to Spanish Fork. But as I noted earlier, there were not any Danes at that time in the area. However, Spanish Fork had just been incorporated as a town, and I think that's the reason why Brother Brigham probably sent them in that direction. And I want to emphasize again this point that Samuel, Margaret, and Hilga were not only the first Latter-day Saint Icelanders to gather to Utah, but also the first known Icelanders to immigrate to America. And so this year we're having this conference at BYU next month to celebrate the 160th anniversary that will be coming up here in September of these first Icelanders. And we have Icelandic guests, scholars coming that will be lecturing about the whole experience of the Mormons in Iceland from their perspective that are not Latter-day Saints, but will provide a wonderful, rich background for these kinds of things I'm talking about tonight. So most of these Icelanders went to Spanish Fork, and all three of these folks that you see on the screen are buried in Spanish Fork Cemetery. When I first came out with a work on this a decade ago, I noted that 410 Icelanders we thought had immigrated to Iceland. But now, after working carefully with an Icelandic scholar named Kári Bjarnason that I've been laboring with for the past 4 years, we've been able to calculate that it was actually 381, no time to go into the details, that came during this period where they land in 55 up into the dawn of World War I. And this is just a fragment of the Scandinavian Latter-day Saints that came in the 19th century during that period of the latter half from 52 up until 1900. So there's about 25,000. Most of them were Danish. And it was an interesting, I know a number of you have met already tonight have Scandinavian background. I would just note that it was an interesting series of journeys where they would come to Copenhagen, and then as they'd come down the Kattegat, and then they would go over into Germany and take a train from Kiel, Germany, down to Hamburg, then go across out the Elbe River over to across the North Sea. They would come into either Hull or Grimsby, England, and then they would take a three-hour train ride and meet with the other Latter-day Saints in Liverpool. And then from Liverpool is where they would come, either coming into New Orleans or into New York for the most part during that period of those years in the second half of the 19th century. So wonderful. Wonderful accounts on Mormon migration, over 1,200 first-person accounts that really give you a feel in their own words of these people that talk about their desire to come to Zion. One I'm just thinking about in 1855 said, notwithstanding the difficulty of the task, with the fire burning in my heart, I forsook my home and my family for the gospel's sake. So a tremendous spirit that's attending the gathering. So it's also a time of mass migration between this period of 1872 to 1900 and from Iceland as a whole. About 16,000 of the total population of 70,000 immigrated, mostly to North America. And then after 1900, very few immigrated. Latter-day Saints at Vestmannaeyjar found it very difficult to sell their homes due to religious persecution at this time. We're finding that Latter-day Saints keep buying the same farmlands in places like Vestmannaeyjar because they're the only ones that will buy it because the local priests have told them not to buy. This is an interesting thread of things. I've been trying to gather the ships. I'm heavily involved in Mormon maritime migration, and so I'm always trying to find the ships that Latter-day Saints globally sailed on to Zion, and this is the one I found at the National Museum of Iceland, the Thyra, that brought our Mormon friends. I love this image of the ship Camoens. This was one of the vessels also that brought Latter-day Saints to Zion in the 1880s. They would come from Iceland over into the British Isles direct and then come out of Liverpool and over to America. Erika Olsson encounters opposition when he disembarked for Iceland. I wanted to give you kind of a feel for this. He notes, I went on board the ship Camoens. After I was some effort, a scuffle and some tribulation of soul and body was made to protect my grandson of 14 months old before 10 sturdy men of Reykjavik. By the way, you're going to see this V-I-K over and over again in relation to the geography of Iceland because it means a bay. So Reykjavik, Smoky Bay. Okay, sturdy men from Smoky Bay, the capital, who intended to attack my daughter and tear the child from her bosom on the command of the child's father, who then wished to be such but would not acknowledge the boy when newborn. I saw then no way to protect the child from this mob, except I prayed God, as I had the sense to do, to make it so, that they did not obtain the child, and he heard my prayer concerning this so that she came on board with the child. So now we're going to see, I'm moving ahead a little bit, and I want to talk about these first missionaries that in 1873, here we have Magnus Bjarnason. Now that's about as Icelandic as it gets. If you just study his facial features here, I really love this image. So he and Loftur were the first Icelanders to be called as Mormon missionaries. And remember who Loftur Jonsson is, as I mentioned earlier. So they're going to labor here during this period. They launched the second and largest wave of Latter-day Saint Icelandic immigration to Utah, which subsided at the turn of the century. Magnus wrote, in May of 73, we left Salt Lake on a mission to our native land and came to the Westman Islands. We began to explain the principles of the gospel in their homes, which caused the local minister to have us summoned before the magistrate four times. So when I find something like this in a journal, what I do is I go to the National Archives and go through the court records and then find the these kinds of things, which I don't have time to get into tonight, but they're very, very interesting of what transpires. Also, as a very important footnote, half of the converts between this period of 1851 and the breaking out of World War I in 1914, half of them come from Vestmann Air, which is not very far off the coast of Reykjavik, okay? And this is also, it's for an immigration historian, I mean, this is absolutely fabulous because you have this wonderful social microcosm where you're going from one dot, right? For the most part, Vestmann Air, to Spanish Fork. And so you can really put things under the microscope in order to study what's really happening. Now, in 75, we have two more native Icelanders, Thordur Diedrichsson and Samuel Bjarnason, who had previously gathered to Utah, were called to labor for a year. Although they did not baptize anyone during this time, this was a tough period, they established many friendships, and several Icelanders immigrated with them to Utah when Diedrichsson and Bjarnason concluded their mission. But there's always great things that can come out of difficulties. And I want you to pay a careful look at this document here. I will never forget the day that I was with Kauri Bjarnason, and we went to the home of Fred Diedrichsson in Orm, Utah, and he made the comment to me, he's actually Catholic background, Icelander, and made the comment to me that he felt like we were Mormon missionaries because we were going to hundreds of homes, we've been doing this 4 years, one at a time looking for these manuscripts, not to take them, that's the job of the Church History Library, but in order to scan them and preserve them. And we found out that he had this original document that was the means of converting more Icelanders than any other document, along with the Book of Mormon. And so we were thrilled, and anyway, I made a call to 50 East North Temple, and they were able to take this document into possession here at the church, which is wonderful. So it's called A Voice of Warning and Truth. And he was totally, he was very depressed that he didn't get one baptism on his mission. There are a lot of missionaries maybe that can relate with feeling like they were going to baptize 1,000 and they went home without very many fish on the line, so to speak. But he came home determined to make a difference. And so that was the impetus to write this wonderful manuscript, 186 pages, that had a tremendous impact on many converts. Let's also talk about some of the obstacles again of just traveling across Iceland. We know from Elder Thoren Bjarnason writing in his journal that as he tried to go from the west to the east, he noted in his writings, "I am traveling on foot except when I have a guide to take me across the rivers and through unknown places. Once in crossing a large river on a ferry boat, we became fast in an ice floe which threatened to drive us into the sea. The breakers were very dangerous and would certainly have upset the boat if we had not been taken a little further out. We barely escaped by throwing a rope to those people who were standing on shore, who caught it and kept us from going farther." Other difficulties had to do with the idea that in the summer you're going to have a lot of daylight, and so that's when you really try to get everything you can get done in Iceland. So you see this while Haldur Jonsson is talking about the idea that the Icelanders were a bit too busy in the summertime to stop from working, and stated nearly all the people are engaged for 2 months from daylight to dark and haymaking. Yet there were those who managed to listen, but they were few in number. I now want to switch to letters that we found at National Archives, and I'm grateful to Gerhard Gudnason, who has translated for us these documents. Vigdis Bjørnsdóttir was an interesting woman. She was a midwife. They called her Aunt Viggy. And she writes in this letter to her homeland, "By God's grace, I am well and have remained so since I came to these valleys," which was early in September in the year 59, "and was greeted by my brethren Thordor," this is Thordor Didriksson, "and Samuel Bjarnason, who came before me. Nevertheless, after my arrival, I lay sick for 3 months and had good nurses, particularly Thordor and his wife Hilga. After that, my health has been tolerable." So here's a picture of her. This is also a wonderful testimony from her correspondence, written in Icelandic, back to her homeland. "I am happy and well contented," writing from Spanish Fork, okay, "to have traveled from my fatherland for the faith that I gained that the pure gospel was revealed to the prophet Joseph Smith in the latter days, and I know with a perfect knowledge that I am not being fooled by men. Now, a few of my relatives and friends and countrymen, whom I wish everything good, should have opportunity to receive this learning, which those so-called Mormons teach, I admonish you to do so." A simple, pure, powerful testimony that Joseph Smith was a prophet of God. As far as the early history of Spanish Fork, like many other communities in Utah, there was building materials were lacking in some of these communities, and so we find these dugouts. They were living in very humble means. Here's a wonderful letter from the time during the Civil War, and when Lothar Jonsson, that as I mentioned was appointed to the parliament, wrote to his friend Palk Sigurdsson, "Once more I take the pen in my hand to let you, my noble countrymen who desire to know of me, know how I or we are doing here in the Salt Lakes, in the Salt Sea Valleys. We are doing very well. We live here peacefully and quietly, while others here in America kill and destroy one another. We rejoice in the redeeming gospel which we have received." We also have this letter from Lothar Jonsson that he wrote at Christmas time of 1869. He notes, "I'm a widower now. My wife died in October, 75 years old, and I have missed her very much despite her old age. I wish now that one woman from Iceland was here with me to take her place and dispel my sorrow. For though there be here many girls and unmarried women, I find that they do not suit me as well as one from my own fatherland." I love that. Isn't this a wonderful image? There was also opposition. I want to also point out, so we have missionary work going on for 3 decades in Vestmannaeyjar before they start doing missionary work in Reykjavik. And so we have the first baptisms taking place in 1880 in the capital city. So Jan Eidvidsson wrote concerning this event, "When the report spread about the baptism of these 3 sisters, the spirit of persecution was fiercely displayed by the people, and we were in danger from the mobs." It's a great story because we have 2 policemen that pull these Mormon missionaries into court. And this man here is Thorstein Jonsson, is the husband of one of the women that have been baptized. So this is a real interesting deal here. And as a result of investigating the church, Thorstein also joins the church. He immigrates to Spanish Fork, and then he writes back 17 letters that we found to the other police officer trying to convert him and to get him to immigrate to Utah. So this in and of itself would be a wonderful article. But he, you see here what Bishop Jon Hilgesen wrote, a description of Thorstein. As a mighty man to behold and very diligent, but he was caught in the snares of the Mormon missionaries, which came here and became a Mormon. He shortly resigned his post. Thorstein described his anticipation after coming. He'd been in Zion for just a year, and the Pioneer Day festivities in 1884 as follows. The biggest celebration of the year is on the 24th of this month. Then everyone will dress up in the costume they brought from their fatherland or Mother Earth. I will also appear all dressed in my uniform and claim my respect from the townspeople. Do you think I will be proud? And here is an image of the other police officer that brought the Mormons into court. And we were delighted to find his journal also in the National Archives. And here, Thorstein Jonsson is writing to his friend Jon. I live a very good life and peaceful life, have enough of everything, a good and quaint house. I lack nothing other than my relatives and friends turned to the right faith and settled here. I can hardly get more provisions into my house than what is already there, and it is even bigger than the one I had in Reykjavik. There was also an Icelandic library in Spanish Fork, and wouldn't you know it, that Hugh Nibley knew about that and used to ride his bike a few miles from Provo to Spanish Fork and try to get the old-timers there, the Icelanders, to teach him Icelandic. This is, to me, it's just delightful. So they established this under the direction of Magnus Bjarnason in 1857, and they had various books that were donated. We also have a collection at Brigham Young University. I'm showing you some of those. And so they continue to have this legacy of literature among the Icelanders today. By the fall of 1883, the Latter-day Saint Millennial Star noted, all the Icelanders in Utah are living in Spanish Fork. They are industrious, frugal people, and soon acquire comfortable homes and are able to assist their less fortunate friends in immigrating from their far-off native land. One event that kind of sent a shock through Utah, some of you may have studied the Schofield mine disaster in the spring of 1900, the fourth most terrible mine disaster in U.S. history that's going to have an impact. And we have Icelanders that are now have migrated down to the Schofield area, also into Cleveland. As such, as a result of that mine disaster, several families would move from Utah up into the Raymond and Tabor, Alberta areas. And we also have Icelanders that are coming directly from Iceland to Canada at this time, in commencing in 1903. Now, I threw this in very, very late last night because I have such a great admiration for Andrew Jensen. I'm just a real fan. I don't know of anyone that did more to compile church history than Andrew Jensen, this great Dane. Born in 1850, lived to the ripe age of 91, who was a very energetic man, filled with divine discontent, spiritual insomnia, roaming the world in a marvelous way. And now our good friend Richard Turley gets to do the same thing in that same office, which is a marvelous, wonderful, exciting thing. Anyway, Andrew Jensen was the mission president of Denmark at this time. This was his 10th mission. 10th mission, right? Keep that in mind. You know, I think I served one, two, or three. Why not go for 10, right? This is great stuff. Anyway, he's serving as a mission president. He's doing these illustrated lectures in Denmark because all this anti-Mormon literature has come about. And he took it on and did quite well. And then after that, he decided to go over to Iceland and try things out in Reykjavik. And so he went over on the ship Sterling. It's marvelous that in his journals, he also has these images. And I was absolutely delighted to find these photographs and going through what I thought I was only going to find a textual material. But these are the things that are written underneath each of these images. Here he went with Alma Peterson to the Vestman Islands or Vestmanair, courtesy of the Church History Library. Then he goes to Reykjavik. And this collection, Sigfus Edmundsson, these images from the National Museum of Iceland, they're from his collection. He was a great photographer in the late 19th century in Iceland. Anyway, if you look in the center of this photo, there's a building with dark walls and a light-colored roof. This is the Borobudur Hall, where Andrew Jensen gave two illustrated lectures as a missionary tool. If you want the detail, 35 attended one night, 75 the next night, and things went quite well. And they had ads in the paper we found written in the Icelandic newspapers. But he also took some time for R&R. And here we see him going inland to the geyser with his party and trying to get a taste of Iceland. At the time, we had two Icelandic missionaries. All of these missionaries that are going to Iceland during this period they're Icelanders that have immigrated to Utah and now returning. And so we have Jakob B. Jonsson and Haldur Jonsson that are here at this time that he came. Again, shifting gears, rumors of war, outbreak of World War I, right? In 1914, at the conclusion of Elder Einar Eriksson's second term as a missionary in Iceland, and the first for his son Elias, who journeyed with him, the Icelandic mission was closed. World War I dawned, and with it, immigration from Iceland in general ceased. There would be no organized branch, no organized branch of the church in Iceland for six decades. By this time, nearly 400 Icelanders had gathered to Utah. But they continued to have these traditions, which began in 1897, and they continue until today. Lenora Allred, writing about Iceland Days, notes, "Poles and willows along the river in the bottoms were gathered. A bowery was built on the north side of the amusement hall. The entire program was in Icelandic. Speeches were given. Vocal solos were sung. The Icelandic choir also sang several numbers. There was also a grand ball in the evening." This Icelandic heritage will preserve this bond, because what we also found through going through a few layers is not everyone that immigrated to Utah were Latter-day Saints. As you see here, about 10% were Lutherans who gathered where fellow Icelanders had previously immigrated. Icelandic descendants tell of good relations between the Lutherans of different faiths. Of this group of 381 Icelanders, we also have 20 of them that migrated to Blaine, Washington, and 90% of this group appeared to have been of the Lutheran tradition. This person, if you come to the conference that will be on September 10th, just a month from today, free to the public, in the Varsity Theater of the Wilkinson Center on BYU campus, you'll see a paper by one of my colleagues on Runolfsson. He's a direct descendant and has spent a lot of time doing detailed research on this LDS convert who reverted back to his Lutheran faith and became the local priest in Spanish Fork. There was also an Icelandic monument dedicated in 1938, and as I went through the journal of Andrew Jensen, I found that he was the one that actually dedicated it. And I also discovered that the very last manuscript history that he wrote, out of about 650, was Iceland. And here he is, 88 years old, and he would dedicate this monument. Notice also that you see this replica of a lighthouse with a Viking ship model on the top and reflecting this wonderful seafaring people that has become just a landmark that the Icelandic people are very proud of. In 1955, we also had the centennial anniversary of the Latter-day Saints, Icelandic Latter-day Saints coming into Spanish Fork, and they had some wonderful floats. and a wonderful parade, as you can see here with this sign that being proud to be born in Iceland. We also have some footage of this that's been preserved. In the mid-20th century, we were also had the famous Nobel Prize winner Halldór Laxness that came to Utah. He came several times and was escorted by a number of Latter-day Saints that took him to various places as he was interested in writing a book called Paradisarhimt. And it's an interesting book because it's the story of one Icelander that becomes a little bit disenchanted with the Mormon faith and returns to Iceland. So when I went back to Iceland to do research, I've pointed out to the media on several occasions that wouldn't it be wonderful to have the story of the 400 that came and stayed and not focus just on the one that came and didn't find Zion, so to speak, and returned. And so that has actually yielded some dividends over the years. I went to the home of Halldór Laxness just outside of Reykjavik and again was delighted to find this image that I was told by a family member hung over his desk, Halder's desk, when he wrote this book, Paradisarhimt, or Paradise Reclaimed. And he also mentions in his writings, he kept a diary, that he was treated very, very well by the Latter-day Saints. The church emerging in Iceland is another story that will be covered at the conference that's coming up next month. We find that less than two decades later, the LDS church reemerged in Iceland after this centennial celebration. And this will be led by Byron Geslason. He and his wife ended up serving three missions to Iceland. Byron, interestingly enough, is born in 1914, the year that the mission shuts down. His great-grandmother had left Iceland in 57, one of the early pioneers. And he comes back, he's called by the prophet to go back and reopen Iceland in 1975. So he and his wife, Melva, and their twin sons, Dan and David, who had served in Korea and Japan, they'd only been home for 1 month in the mission field, were asked if they would also like to go with their parents. And with a hearty yes, they went forth. 4 years, these young men served in the mission field. And I can tell you that whether they're Latter-day Saint or not, the Icelanders know who the Geslasons are. And they are a family that is greatly loved in the land of fire and ice. It wasn't until 1933 that we had the church officially recognized by the government. And this was a grand day when we had an official Latter-day Saint church district, and we have this the church officially being recognized. And moving ahead, we've had these events that have knit Icelanders with Utah. And this work has been done with great people like Clark.

Of the first chapel in Iceland. This road to Zion exhibit in 2000 would make its way from Hofsos down into Reykjavik and would talk about this story that was done very well by the church history department. In 2002, President Hinckley visited Iceland and met with President Grimson. Kind of a quick sideline story. When I met with President Grimson a few years ago, he said, "Fred, you're sitting in the very chair that your late president sat." And he related how he really got a kick out of President Hinckley telling him that when he retired, he wanted to retire in Iceland. And at that time, President Hinckley was getting up in years at about 90. So there was a sesquicentennial celebration in 2005, and now for the 160th anniversary, we're having a conference at BYU and bringing the Icelanders in to share their view of things so we as Latter-day Saints can understand better. As it was in 2005, we are planning on again joining hands with the good people of Iceland, both Lutherans and Catholics, as well as Latter-day Saints. In 2005, there was also an Icelandic memorial wall of honor that was erected that now is here behind this wonderful monument that was erected. Along with Iceland Days held in the summer, there's also Thorablót that helps remind the Icelanders of their tradition that goes along every winter. We now have a permanent museum exhibit in Vestmannaeyjar. I was grateful for the assistance of the Church History Department, particularly Steve Olson, that came over and helped us to bring things about. And we had a wonderful turnout. We've had conferences since that time. We've highlighted life in Spanish Fork and the worship that went on and some of these wonderful quotes. As I mentioned earlier, I couldn't have done this work without the help of people like Kauri Bjarnason and local archivists here in Utah as well as in Iceland, and also the cooperation of the Icelandic Association of Utah, as well as the Mormon Historic Sites Foundation, Brigham Young University, and the Utah Humanities Council that has provided funding over this period of time, the past 4 years, in order for us to go home to gather these documents that we've been scanning that we plan to put online this fall. This was a grand experience for us to be able to meet with these people and to be able to take their Icelandic documents and Kauri and others to have them translated. And sometimes for the first time, they'd be hearing what their great-grandmother had written, that they only had the letter in Icelandic, but they didn't know how to read Icelandic. And so when Kauri would read these letters, sometimes you'd see those tears trickle down their faces. So we found wonderful images, textual information, met some outstanding Latter-day Saints like Fern Nichols in Salt Lake, and were able to gather these documents to scan, and wonderful photographs to try to preserve the rich history of Iceland. One of the greatest treasures was finding an excerpt we have here. We found that the first book of Nephi was actually translated in 1881. It wouldn't be until a century later that we'd have the entire Book of Mormon translated into Icelandic. But this was done by Jón Jónsson in 1881. And they actually did it from the Danish Book of Mormon rather than from the English, which makes sense. But this was a wonderful find. We also found hymnals like this in Reykjavik, dated to 1903, and a book of hymns. In fact, Jón Jónsson wrote three different psalm books. And the most intriguing thing to myself, and I think also to Kauri, was that we found so many of these hymns of Zion that were sung to Lutheran melodies, this wonderful fusion of culture that I think is just wonderful. Why have we been doing it? Because we're trying to bring the voices of the past to the present, to preserve Icelandic heritage for the next generation. So, along with this lecture tonight, we're having this conference at Brigham Young University, September 9th to the 13th. It'll start just in a month. There's literature over on the table here. We'd love to have you come and register. There'll be some wonderful events, leading scholars giving papers on September 10th. We'll also include the BYU singers and our BYU dancers and the folk ensemble.

0: And we'll be doing bus tours not only to Salt Lake, but also down through Spanish Fork. And so this is the link that you'll find on this paper. And here are the sponsors of the conference. And last but not least, I just wanted to mention these folks that have helped along the way. And note that I think the sin of ingratitude is a crime more despicable than revenge. I conclude with my witness that I know that Jesus is the Christ. I'm a convert to the church. I grew up in Los Angeles, joined the church when I was turning 20. And I have a firm testimony that Joseph Smith was a prophet of God. He once said, "Do not let a single corner of the earth go without the preaching of the gospel." It is my pledge, since I converted nearly four decades ago, to serve my life and trying to spend my life and trying to share the gospel of Jesus Christ as much as I can to every kindred, nation, tongue, and people. I know that the Church of Jesus Christ of Latter-day Saints is the true and living church of our dear Lord, and I bear witness of it. I bear witness that he remembers those upon the isles of the sea. In the name of Jesus Christ, amen. Okay, we're going to open this up to questions. I thank Deb again for giving me an extra 5 minutes. And we have some time for questions, but they're going to pass the microphone to you. If you would speak loudly and just mention what your name is and your question. For those of you that might be a little bit shy asking a question publicly for whatever reason, I'll be standing right down here afterwards, and you can ask whether it's or just something that's more pertaining to your own Icelandic or Scandinavian history. But in any case, let's just go ahead and open up to questions.
1: Brother Wood, thank you for your presentation.
0: Thank you.
1: Wonderfully done. I wonder, do you have any family ties to Iceland? Mm-hmm. And a second question, how is Fern Nichols tied into Iceland?
0: Okay, so Fern Nichols is tied into that Loftur Jonsson that we talked about. And as far as my ties, Iceland received her independence on June 17th. And that was the day I was born. Okay. And I also know from Byron Gislason that he said that every patriarchal blessing he ever gained was from the tribe of Ephraim. So in a fringe kind of a way, I am an Ephraimite, and I'm also born on June 17th. But other than that, and third, and probably the one that's a direct hit, I did find some material in Bakersfield, California, from one of my relatives who said simply this, that our genealogy goes all the way back to the Vikings, but I haven't been able to find that tie yet. But when I do, I'll be doing cartwheels. I got into this thing because my lovely wife, Joanna, on February 2nd of 2000, heard about this museum going up in Hofsos, reading the paper. She called me on the phone and simply said, "I have a feeling that you're supposed to be involved with this." Little did I know that, you know, for the past 15 years, I would be making trips to Iceland, which has included several sessions, summer sessions, teaching Mormon history and Mormon theology at the University of Iceland to Lutheran students for the most part and a range of others. So it's been a wonderful journey. So I'm grateful for her for having that little feeling that she had. Yeah, thank you. Okay, I know this gentleman. This is Kim Wilson. He's the chair of the Mormon Historic Sites Foundation that's been a wonderful support to many projects for a number of years.
2: Two questions. Number one is, can you describe what the church is like? How many congregations and
0: yes.
2: About how many people are active? Number one. And number two, do you have something of an estimate of how many people in the church are descended from these 391 early converts?
0: Yeah, very good questions. Okay, so there's two branches of the church now in Iceland, in Selfoss and Reykjavik. There are about 250 active members. And as far as We've been using a list that was the Utah, Kauri Bjarnason and I have been using a list to do our research and contact people of over 550 families in Utah that are members of the Icelandic Association of Utah. We're still trying to pull together how many, but we're thinking it goes to the tens of thousands that have coming from that early group. And so that's for a later day, but we're going to get close at least to that number. We're still trying to figure it out as we continue to gather some things. So thank you for the question.
3: I'm Judy White, and I know you from the Interfaith Roundtable, Fred. We miss you. The man that converted to Lutheran, back to Lutheran, did he stay in Utah or did he go back?
0: The which man?
3: The one that was in Spanish Fork, came as a convert and became Lutheran again.
0: No, there is a person that, yes, he did. He reverted back to the Lutheran faith. And it's a very interesting story that is told in Paradiso Reclaimed that you can get in English, Paradise Reclaimed, paperback, Halder Loxton's story. And what I did is I found his notes of what he took when he was visiting in Utah. And so then I was able to identify the different people behind his characters. And it's very, very interesting. I wrote an article for BYU Studies that I think I put on the bottom of one of the slides. It's called The Facts Behind the Fiction. And I would also say that Halder Loxness apologized to Byron Gislason when Byron went to his home one day. This is in the late 20th century. And Byron had come to give him a copy of this is in like 1975. He gave him a copy of that 186-page missionary tract that was written by Thordor Didriksen. And at that time, he said, "You know, I hope your Mormon people didn't take offense. I was just using a bit of poetic license when he made some comments about polygamy and some other things in the book." But he did. He did truly love the Latter-day Saints and. Anyway, it's a novel, and I was glad to read some things, and I was able to read the Gislason family let me read some of the journals of Byron Gislason, and was able to discover some of these things. But Loxness was impressed with the Mormons, but he did not like the fact that they did not drink coffee and alcohol. As one little footnote, yeah. Halder Loxness came to Utah three different times. I was talking about the person that came to Utah that he's writing about, okay? And he returns to Iceland and goes back to the Lutheran faith, just for clarification. Yeah. Thank you for coming this evening. I really enjoyed being with you tonight. I enjoy sharing this presentation. It really motivates me when I read about people that have come so far and sacrificed so much for their faith. It really motivates and strengthens my own faith. And so, again, thank you for coming, and it's just been a delight to be with you. And thank you, Deb. Thank you.
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7: I'm grateful to be here. When I first found out I would have the opportunity to speak to you today, I felt very excited, but at the same time, very humbled. I spent a lot of time thinking about what I could share, and I hope the Spirit speaks to you directly through my message. In the Book of Mormon, Lehi gives a blessing to each of his sons before he passes away that helps them to see their strengths and eternal potential. I am the youngest of eight children, and this past year, I've been the only child at home for the first time. Not having my siblings close by or always having someone to talk to has been hard for me. There have been nights when I felt very lonely. I'm grateful for my parents, who have tried their best to help me, An example of this is when my dad offered to give me a priesthood blessing of comfort during a particularly challenging time. After his blessing, things didn't change right away, but I was able to feel peace and love from my Heavenly Father and from my dad. I feel blessed to have a worthy father who can provide priesthood blessings whenever I need them and who helps me to see my strengths and internal potential, just as Lehi did when he blessed his children. Regardless of your circumstances, you can always have access to priesthood blessings through family members, friends, ministering brothers, priesthood leaders, and a Heavenly Father that will never fail you. You can receive the blessings of the priesthood. Elder Neil L. Anderson said, "The blessings of the priesthood are infinitely greater than the one who is asked to administer the gift. As we are worthy, the ordinances of the priesthood enrich our lives." Don't hesitate to ask for a blessing when you need extra guidance. It is in our difficult moments that we need the Spirit to help us the most. No one is perfect, and we all experience hardships. Some of us might suffer with anxiety, depression, addiction, or the feelings that we are not enough. Priesthood blessings can help us overcome these challenges and receive peace as we move forward into the future. I hope that we strive to live worthy of receiving these blessings. Another way the priesthood blesses us is through patriarchal blessings. I have learned to turn to my patriarchal blessing whenever I feel sad or lonely. My blessing helps me to see my potential and the specific plan God has for me. It comforts me and helps me to see beyond my earthly perspective. It reminds me of my gifts and of the blessings I will receive if I live worthy. It also helps me to remember and feel at peace that God will provide answers and open doors for me at exactly the right moment when I need it most. Patriarchal blessings help us to return to live with our Heavenly Father. I know patriarchal blessings come from God and can help us turn our weaknesses into strengths. It isn't a message from a fortune teller. These blessings tell us what we need to hear. They're like a liahona for each one of us. When we put God first and have faith in Him, He will lead us through our own wilderness. Just like God blessed Joseph Smith with the priesthood so that the blessings of the gospel could be restored, we can receive the blessings of the gospel in our lives through the priesthood. Each week, we are given the privilege and opportunity of taking the sacrament. Through this priesthood ordinance, we have the Spirit to always be with us, which can cleanse and purify us. If we feel the need to eliminate something from our lives, reach out to a trusted leader who can help you get on the right path. Your leaders can help you to access the full power of the atonement of Jesus Christ. Thanks to the priesthood, we can also receive the blessings of the ordinance of the temple. Ever since I've been able to enter the temple, I've made it a goal and priority to attend regularly. By taking the time and making the sacrifices necessary to be closer to my Heavenly Father in His holy house, I've been blessed with receiving revelation and promptings that have really helped me throughout my life. Through the priesthood, we can be lifted. The priesthood brings light into our world. Elder Robert D. Hales said, "Without the power of the priesthood, the whole earth would be utterly wasted. There'd be no light, no hope, only darkness." God is cheering for us. He wants us to return to Him. He knows us personally. He knows you. He loves us. He's always aware of us and blesses us even when we feel we don't deserve it. He knows what we need and when we need it. Ask and it shall be given you. Seek, and ye shall find. Knock, and it shall be open unto you. For everyone that asketh, receiveth, and he that seeketh, findeth. And to him that knocketh, it shall be opened. If you don't already have a testimony about the priesthood, I encourage you to pray and to know for yourself of its power. Then read the scriptures to hear God's words. I know that if we make an effort to experience the power of God's priesthood in our lives, we will be blessed In the name of Jesus Christ, amen.
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9: The desire to create is one of the deepest yearnings of the human soul. 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

0: I'm Nancy Hansen, and this is Everything Creative. This program explores a wide range of creative ideas, talents, and experiences through interviews and group discussions. During his ministry on the earth, Jesus Christ spent his time serving and helping others. True disciples of Jesus Christ do likewise. The Savior said, "By this shall all men know that ye are my disciples, if ye have love one to another." Welcome to Everything Creative. I'm Nancy Hansen. Today's discussion is about service. We want to talk about creative ideas, creative service ideas to help inspire us to follow the Savior and serve those around us. Joining me today is Brian and Donnan Gill, Jeff Nelson, and Lisa Paulson. Thank you all for being here and welcome.
1: Thank you.
2: Thank you.
0: Let's start with you, Donnan, you and Brian. Tell us a little bit about yourselves and your family and the service you're involved in.
1: Brian and I are the parents of five children. We have four sons and one daughter, and we have lived for the past 15 years in Denver, Colorado, and have just moved to Provo, Utah. Oh. We raised our children there in Denver, though, except for our daughter, who she's just turned 14, so she will go to high school here in Utah, but we raised our sons there in Denver. And we enjoy lots of family activities together outside and some inside. But they're, you know, boys and they're active. And so it's always been a challenge to keep them anxiously engaged in good causes.
0: And you have a boy on a mission, is that right?
1: And we do have a son on a mission in Kentucky, Louisville.
0: How long has he been out?
1: And he has been out just over a year.
0: Wow.
1: So. Nice. He is our second son to serve. We had a son serve in Montreal as well.
0: Tell us about your service. I know when I, this is interesting because we've tried to put this episode together and sort of look for people who we could have come and talk about their service opportunities and found that many people who are involved in service are really humble and they're not willing to come, you know, to talk about it. So even before the interview, you know, Brian, I know you were saying, well, I'm not real comfortable talking about that. You know, you don't want to say, and then I did this and that, you know, but this is a place where we can share those experiences and maybe inspire other people. So I know that you're, we have a mutual friend that actually asked me and told me that you would be good to contact because you take, you've taken your children on trips, on service mm-hmm. trips. Tell mm-hmm. us about that.
1: Well, it started when we were looking for a trip to do with our children as they graduated from high school. And so my husband, who is a physician, thought it would be a fun thing, and the boys did too, to go on a mission trip doing some medical things in different places outside of the country. So our oldest son went to Peru, and he and Brian did some work there, and then we took our second two sons to Africa and did some medical work there.
0: So, Brian, has that come because of your job as a physician? Were you able to set that up different? How did that work out?
2: Well, it definitely made it easier to get in the door because I was a physician, mm-hmm. but I found it was very humbling that it's hard to pick up for an American practice and go overseas and really have medical impact. The needs are so basic that most of the time, the true service that we rendered mm-hmm. while we were trying to do medical things was just humanitarian goodwill.
0: Mm. So were you really not prepared for that the first time you went?
2: Never have I been really prepared for that. Each time we set our expectations high, and then we find when we get there that things are always different on the ground. But the people that we meet and talk to are really uplifting, and we come away edified.
0: Yeah. I want to talk about that more later, especially about the experience your children had and how they learned and grew from that experience. We'll come back to that. Jeff Nelson, let's go to you. Tell us, you have a very interesting little story about service. Tell us your thing. Tell us your story.
3: Sure. My story, well, I'm Jeff. I'm actually from Puyallup, Washington, originally. There's five boys in my family. I'm the fourth out of five. I grew up in Puyallup, Washington, and went on my mission to Denver, Colorado, actually.
0: Oh, wow.
3: Served in Colorado and Wyoming. It was a great time. I've been at BYU now for about 3 years. I'll graduate hopefully next year. And
0: what are you studying?
3: I'm studying business management and finance. So it's been going good down there at BYU. I guess my story is the reason I'm here. it was actually a few months ago. I was just out running one day on the streets and just out for my evening run. I was actually having a pretty good day. I was in a pretty good mood and just running on the street, and I see a small piece of paper on the ground, and all I could see was just a few words, and it said, "Pick me up, I'm yours." And I ran past it, and then for some reason the image kind of like flashed in my mind that it was a piece of paper and it said, "I'm yours." I thought, now what's that all about? So I stopped my run, I went backwards, and I picked up the little envelope actually, and it said, "Pick me up, I'm yours," and it said, "Open me here." So I opened it up, and inside was actually a $100 bill.
0: Wow.
3: And the note just said, "This is for you, have a wonderful day." I thought, wow, that is a wonderful day. And so I was very surprised. At first, I had no idea what to do with it. I knew that, you know, I wasn't the poorest of the poor. I knew there was a lot of people who needed that money more than I did. I thought about just putting it back there and taking it off for my run. I thought about taking it and, you know, buying a lot of expensive things for me. $100 is nice to have. It's not going to pay the rent or
0: especially as a college student.
3: Yeah,
0: I mean, that's a dream come true.
3: I know. I thought, I'm not living the life quite yet. $100 is pretty nice. I thought of, you know, take my roommates out to dinner or buy a really expensive haircut, or I don't know what to do with $100, but I knew that I didn't want to spend it all on myself. I knew that, you know, if I went to dinner or if I spend it on myself, like, it wouldn't have made a difference the next day. It wouldn't have made a difference the next week. I would have forgot about it, you know, that great experience. I probably would have forgot about it the next day. So I just decided to then turn it out into 100 smaller gifts and make 100 different people happy with the money that I found. And so I did so by, there was a local bank that was offering $100 gift if you opened up a bank account. Mm. So I took my $100, went to the bank, and now I had $200, like literally overnight.
0: Nice.
3: And so I got that card from the bank, and I just carry the card with me everywhere. And anywhere I'm inspired or I feel like it, I'll just, you know, spend the $2 and buy a small treat or a small project or do something small and fun for someone else. Sometimes it's people I know, sometimes it's people I've never met, sometimes it's homeless people on the street. But I figured that making 100 people's day would be, you know, 100 times better than making just my day once.
0: And it makes your day when you do it.
3: Oh, every
0: right?
3: time.
0: I mean,
3: Big
0: that's
3: time,
0: the
3: yeah.
0: thing about service. It just comes right back around to you.
3: Certainly, yeah.
0: So you created a blog.
3: Yes.
0: About this. Tell us about that.
3: The blog is 101happypeopleproject.blogspot.com. It's a mouthful, but I started the blog. I'd never done anything like that before, and I really just started it because, it, like you said earlier, it's kind of weird to brag about yourself or say, "Look at all the
0: Look
3: service
0: what I'm
3: I
0: doing.
3: Did."
0: Yeah,
3: and it certainly wasn't for that, but really it was just to kind of log my activities and the different things that I did, and also to give other people an example or give other people ideas of what they could do to help other people as well.
0: Yeah, at the bottom of your blog, let me see if I can find it here, you have a little thing that says, "What's the point?"
3: Yes.
0: And you say, "So what? I helped a bunch of people smile and brighten their day. Is that it? Is that why you scrolled down to the bottom of the page? No, it's because at some point something sparked your interest. If you felt an urge to help someone, go do it. Making a difference, $2 at a time, is completely reasonable. So go dig through your couch cushions, check your dryer, pick up one penny every day for 6 or 7 months. I don't care how, just do it. Helping people is easy, and it makes you feel great. Trust me, you will never know just who you might end up helping." And then a little quote, "Never, never underestimate the spiritual value of doing temporal things well for those whom you serve," by Henry B. Eyring.
3: Right.
0: I love that. So your whole purpose really is to inspire others to do the same. It's just that whole pay it forward
3: exactly,
0: type
3: yeah.
0: of attitude. That's so great. Isn't that wonderful?
4: Mm-hmm.
0: Yeah. Okay, we're going to come back and talk more with you, Jeff, about that. Let's go to Lisa Paulson.
4: Okay.
0: Lisa, tell us a little bit about yourself.
4: Okay. Well, I grew up here in Salt Lake, and I had a perfectly normal childhood. Got married at the age of 20, and about a year after I got married, my doctor started noticing some symptoms with the way I was walking, and so over a couple of years, it was kind of a slow diagnosis, but they diagnosed me with a disease called Friedreich's ataxia. Excuse me, Friedreich's ataxia.
0: Wow.
4: I know, I'm mouthful. And so It's a progressive degenerative disease, a neuromuscular disease, and so therefore it progressively will get worse. And so at the time I was quite independent and just married, like I said, but eventually, after having three kids, I have two boys and a daughter, my disease was rapid enough to where I needed a wheelchair. And so I've been using a wheelchair now for 12 years, about. And so I've experienced life walking like a normal person, and I have experienced life in a wheelchair.
0: Right.
4: And so about 6.5 years ago, my husband, who was such a wonderful support, and I had such great family around me and everything, he was actually killed on a motorcycle. Mm. And so I've been plugging along, being a single mommy, with three little munchkins, and they're the light of my life, but I have been the recipient of so much wonderful service. And my story's completely unique and unusual, but I think there are ways that we all can serve, and I I'm so grateful for this opportunity.
0: Yeah, well, we have a mutual friend, and I wanted to invite you to be here today for so many reasons. One being that you have been the recipient of service. You've kind of had to let people serve you. And sometimes I think that can be hard for us, you know, harder than serving others. And so I wanted to talk about that. And also, I just know you have a serving and giving heart, and that you give back. And I wonder, have you seen that as you have needed more help and allowed others to serve you over the past several years, that you have looked for more opportunity to serve other people?
4: Absolutely. You hit the nail right on the head. I'm so grateful, Jeff, that you have a blog that you can think of creative ways, because I think at my husband's funeral, my brother-in-law felt very inspired to kind of stand among the congregation and ask, you know, is there a service we can give to Lisa? You know, here she is in a wheelchair with three little kids, and it was unbearably embarrassing for me to sit there but so many people, and I've saved all these papers that they filled out papers, and, you know, he would say, you know, just watch Oprah together on her bed, or just come over and chat with her or something, you know, because at the time I didn't know what I could do.
0: Mm-hmm.
4: And my husband had done so much for our family at that time, and so it's given me the courage and strength. Other people serving me, given me the courage and strength to do more things on my own, I think.
0: Mm-hmm.
4: It's kind of given me the confidence, because I don't feel like people are, like, caretaking for me. I feel like they're serving me, and it's uplifting my spirit. It's uplifting their spirit, and
0: I think that's a good way to look at it, rather than here they are caretaking and I'm a burden,
4: right.
0: to see it as a gift to both of you, because you know how it feels when you serve others.
4: Exactly.
0: And allowing them to do that is really a gift.
4: Well, I hope I do it with dignity and, you know, grace, because I am so grateful for it. But I think that there are wonderful ways, and people have found the most creative ways to help me and serve me. And, you know, it hasn't just been your ward bringing over dinner or whatever. Mm-hmm. It's, you know, one friend of mine, his accident happened in September. So the very next month, being October, Halloween, putting little kids' Halloween costumes together. And it was like she just sewed my daughter a princess dress. Because she was sewing a couple others for her friend, and it was just so wonderful. And my other friend reminded me of another cute friend that just gave me bagels for free every month. It was like from you know, it was just something little, but something just
0: meant so much.
4: Taking
0: to you.
4: The ease off, mm-hmm. yeah. And I feel like my way of thanking them is paying it forward, no matter how. I may not be able to do like big, extravagant, overwhelming things, but I think a lot of people can't do that.
0: Right.
4: A lot of people can't do the little things.
0: Yeah, and so feeling like, oh, I don't have either the resources
4: right.
0: or the time
4: right.
0: or whatever your excuse is, that maybe you can look a little deeper and find ways to serve. Yeah, yeah. Thank you so much for sharing much of that. We want to talk more specific about ideas. If you're just joining us, we're talking on Everything Creative about creative service ideas. We're talking with Brian and Donnan Gill and Jeff Nelson and Lisa Paulson. And let's talk about service. And, you know, the Savior was our greatest example of giving service. And he served people his entire life and has asked us to go forth and do the same thing. And we are, as we've talked about, we're so blessed by it. You know, we feel like, I remember when I was a teenager and I really got into serving other people, I had almost, this may sound weird, but I felt a little bit guilty in a way, like I was doing it for the wrong reason because I felt so good when I would do it. So I'd think, well, that's selfish of me. I should go out and serve and then not, you know, feel anything or else that doesn't make it right. Does that make any sense?
4: I
0: think it's a crazy thought. But you feel so good that it almost does feel a little bit selfish in a way. Any thoughts on that?
1: I have one that I keep thinking as we've been sitting here talking. And I really just learned this again in our last move, just this last year. Service, it's even more than feeling good. I think it's a need, a human need. I think every person needs it like we need food and water almost. And I'm reminded of it because when we moved here, we moved pretty suddenly and left our whole life and, you know, our extended family in Denver, and everything that we had been doing just stopped, like it does when you move.
0: Mm-hmm.
1: And so I found myself with a lot of time on my hands because my older children were now in college and on missions. I just had one daughter at home. And there was really something missing, and it was service. And so I had to just throw myself into serving. I mean, I missed it like you would
0: miss
1: food.
0: Why
1: water.
0: Are we compelled to serve
1: yeah,
0: like that?
1: There is some human connection that happens when you serve other people. And really, at least in my experience, I have always been the recipient of a better thing. It just, I try harder every time to be more giving than what I get. And I'm sure your friends, Lisa, that's how it is for them. They're getting more
4: well,
1: than...
4: I was going to say that we've all been in those parts, there those times in our lives where it's lonely and mm-hmm. and you can get depressed. And I think service is there for us because we forget our own problems, you know, moving away from everything. I'm sure there was so much of you that, you know, was missing your life back in Denver. And I feel that way. Sorry. I feel that way a lot about my life, you know, in the past, growing up, and just when I experienced walking, and I was a dancer, and I kind of had to say goodbye to that mm-hmm. part of myself. And then I had to say goodbye to my husband. That was a different life, and so now I'm experiencing a whole new life. But I think that service is one way to help me forget about myself and, you know, my problems in my life, and I can move forward. So
0: it reminds me of President Hinckley's story about his mission and his dad telling him to, you know, kind of get over
1: yourself
0: and get out there and work.
4: Yeah.
0: Yeah, it's so true.
4: Lose yourself in the service.
0: Absolutely.
4: Yeah.
2: Service really provides a common ground where we can share, as the giver and the receiver, the true love of Christ. And I think that's what Donnan was talking about, is that's what was missing, is being able to feel that either as a recipient or as the giver. And sometimes when we are really trying to do the biggest and the boldest service in a big, flashy way, and we plan for even a year or more in advance, sometimes that's not the kind of service that brings us to that common ground of the true love of Christ. I've found most often it's when we are doing what we are supposed to be doing that the Spirit will provide opportunities for us to recognize service opportunities without any foreknowledge or foreplanning. And it's acting on that that brings us into a spirit of humility, and we're edified, we're encouraged, optimism becomes our whole mindset, mm-hmm. as we are edified by those we serve and as we realize others are serving us.
0: Yeah, such a good point.
2: Can I share one thing?
0: Please.
2: I was serving as bishop, and it's a wonderful calling because the Spirit is always upon you, and you feel prompted to do things every single day, several times a day, for members of your ward and your community. And I loved that fluid feeling of the Spirit, always bringing thoughts and opportunities to my mind. But I learned a great lesson on service when I was released as bishop and called by our dear new bishop to serve in the primary teaching 7 sunbeams. And those sunbeams taught me the true love of Christ. And I remember specifically one day where we were talking about the first vision. And in our little primary room, we had one narrow window that was wide enough for 2 3-year-olds to stand side by side on the windowsill. It was about 1 foot deep, recessed from the cinder block wall. And so we brought in a blanket and covered up that window. And behind that window had 2 small 3-year-olds standing next to each other. A third was down on the ground pretending to be Joseph Smith praying. And we taught the story. And then we took the blanket off, and the light behind these 2 little 3-year-olds filled the room and shone down on that little boy playing Joseph Smith. And the boy that was playing Elohim said, "Joseph, Joseph, this is my beloved son. Hear him." And when that little 3-year-old said that, tears came to his eyes, and I felt his testimony burst. It was such a gift to me. Simple thing, teaching in a primary class, but having that 3-year-old gain that spirit and gain that testimony really reminded me of the Spirit of Christ that comes whenever we're doing any act of service.
0: Yeah. Oh, such a great story, such a great example. Thank you. Jeff, let's talk to you for a minute about, I'm curious, did you grow up in an environment where that was kind of in the forefront to pay it forward a little bit? Was this just a light that kind of went on? Is this, you know, true for your character to do something like this?
3: You know, honestly, not really.
0: Which even makes it, you know, better in a way. Yeah, you're the right person to pick up that note.
4: Yeah.
3: To be honest, you know, growing up, there's 5 boys in my family, and if you aren't the most competitive or they're the hungriest or the fastest, you know, not as much food on the table for you. You know, it was fun growing up with them and kind of competing. And it's almost a little bit about me. And so even when I was at college, you know, it's a little bit, you know, what can this $100 do for me?
0: A little bit.
3: But for some reason, I just thought, you know, the light came on. I said, why not turn it around and give it to other people? And so it wasn't what I was used to. You know, I certainly never done anything like that before. But for some reason, I just decided to.
0: So it's been, how long ago was this?
3: About 6 months
0: mm-hmm. ago. So how has your attitude or your life a little bit been different these past 6 months since that experience and since you're kind of on this mission?
3: Yeah, it's been great, actually. I noticed that myself, like, I'm always praying for opportunities to help other people. I'm always praying for more opportunities to serve others. And I'm definitely seeing those opportunities and recognizing those. And it's not even with the $2 usually. Sometimes it's just, you know, maybe you hold the door open a second longer for someone else coming through, or maybe you run an extra errand for someone else, or you just do other things that are service oriented, but not necessarily connected with my $2 project. You know what I mean?
0: Yep, exactly.
3: And so it's been a good it's changed my perspective on service and changed my perspective on daily service, I would say.
0: Yeah. I once was invited to a Christmas party where the gift that they gave to the couples that were invited was an envelope with $100 in it. And then they said, we want each of you, this is our gift to you, to go and to do something with this $100 that will serve other people and make a difference in their lives. And they were so excited to give us this gift, and we were so excited to receive it and then go forward. And it was really, really fun. And I know what you're talking about. You just suddenly are thinking, oh, what can I do with this? And, you know, it's a little bit more, because it's tangible and it's money and you think how you can spend it, it's a little bit easier to think that way. But I think even without the money, we can change our attitudes and think about how we can, you know, I don't know, smile at people, make eye contact, little things like that. Mm-hmm. Let's talk about a few of the things that you, I read your blog and I saw a couple of the things, like you stop at McDonald's and buy a, you know, right, a little meal for someone that looks cold and hungry, and, you know, little treats for, you spend a lot of time at the Desert Industries.
3: Yes.
0: Spending your $2.
3: That's one of my favorite things to do, actually. Shop around at the DI, and it's really easy, because if you see something that reminds you of someone, you just buy it for them, and it's going to make them smile, and it brings me more joy, like saying, I got this for you. And they say, well, thank you. What's this for? You say, no reason.
0: Just because.
3: Just for fun.
4: Oh,
3: and so that's a lot of fun. Like, I've gone for specific reasons to find, you know, certain things, or I've gone to, you know, I'm having one friend who's really having a rough day, and I'm saying, okay, I need one thing to cheer that person up, and we'll find it for sure. Or sometimes you just see something that sparks your memory or sparks your imagination for someone else. So that's always fun. I've done a number of different things. Like, I keep track of the different things I've done just for my own purposes, also to know how much money I have left so I don't overspend. And I'm up to almost 70 different people or projects. And, you know, they range from everything from going to the DI or buying movie tickets at the Dollar Theater.
0: Oh, yeah.
3: Or, like you said, helping homeless people. There's lots of different things I've done with it. It's kind of fun.
0: Well, and I like the blog because you list it. Number one, and I did this, number 47 or whatever.
3: Yeah, I've just done it in order. Yeah, and it's not a daily thing. Like, I can't keep up every day. It's it'd be a lot of work to do that.
0: Oh, yeah.
3: But usually I just keep a tally.
0: And you like to buy chocolate milk for the next person in line at the grocery store.
3: That is my favorite thing. I am a sucker for BYU chocolate milk.
4: Oh.
3: And I just think it spreads happiness more than anything else.
4: Almost. It does.
3: My coworkers will really agree. I've brought them chocolate milk a number of different times. I've brought them donuts or different breakfast items into work in the mornings sometimes. And, you know, even though it's just a little simple sugar, it can go a long way.
0: It can. I have a friend who always asks the checker, the cashier at the store, what kind of candy bar do you like? You know, and they'll say, whatever. And so she reaches over and grabs it and says, ring this up for yourself. And it's just her thing. And she says some people are like just so blown away that she would do that. Or they think, what do you want from me? You know, they're just so taken back. But she just loves to do that. It's kind of her little thing she does every time she goes to the store.
3: And that's one of those things that also, you know, I was thinking, like, the Savior recommends we serve other people so often that because it uplifts really everybody involved.
0: Mm-hmm.
3: And so oftentimes when I'm at the grocery store or just in the line anywhere, I'll say, here's the chocolate milk, buy it for the person, whoever comes next, anyone. Or I'll say, you know, here's this chocolate-covered cinnamon bears that everybody loves. I say, buy those for the next person. And the cashier always looks at me like, what? Or they say, why? Or like, who are you?
0: Yeah.
3: And usually, like, it's kind of a long story. I'm not going to tell them the whole story. I'll just say, I need good karma today, or just because I'm trying to do good deeds. And then that cashier, you know, they've been uplifted a little bit. They've been inspired and said, wow, like, this really can make a difference. And then they always see the next person come in line. I've never stuck around to see the
0: to
3: next
0: see
3: person
0: what happens
3: come around.
0: When they, yeah.
3: I don't want to be the guy that
0: right.
3: waits and enjoys it that way. I can just enjoy it my own personal self. But then that cashier can also see that joy and they can be uplifted as well.
0: Yeah, I love it. It's so simple, mm-hmm. so profound.
4: I taught a Relief Society lesson on service, and one of the things that I talked with my awesome women about was that wonderful commercial that's on TV that other people like showing other people doing good service and it paying it forward.
0: Mm-hmm.
4: And Jeff, with you doing that in the grocery store, I can imagine, you know, someone just watching you, even from the next aisle over, maybe not so much the cashier, but they're going, that is so neat. And they're thinking in their mind of ways that they can serve others. I mean, I think most people do that. They think of other ways that mm-hmm. they can. But I think it's important to remember that it doesn't have to be equal or the same or anything. Because one of the points that I would like to make here is that I think service is available for everyone. I have physical limitations. There are things that I just cannot do. I don't have a money tree in my backyard, you know, and mm-hmm. I can't go and do these grandiose things. But I can give someone a smile or look at them in the eye or tell them how appreciative I am for them opening a door for me and my friend who are trying to get through a door in a restaurant or something. And I love catching their eye and telling them thank you. Mm-hmm. And, you know, it's a service to me, but I hope they feel my love. And yeah. gratitude for it also. So it could just be very, very simple.
0: Simple like that. So as, you know, a person in a wheelchair, what are those things that make a difference to you? How can people serve you that way? You mentioned opening doors, which seems
4: definitely
0: really huge for you, probably.
4: It's wonderful. I wish I had an automatic door opener every single time we went through a door. But people are just, I mean, I feel like that's why we're all put here on this earth together, to learn from each other and to not be just strangers, to look each other in the eye and to acknowledge each other. And I think that is so much what someone in a wheelchair wants, is to be validated, whether or not...
0: And acknowledged, you know?
4: Yes.
0: Because maybe some people are like, oh, I don't want to look.
4: Right,
0: I don't want to,
4: right,
0: know,
4: look away. Or... don't look at them in the eye, exactly. But I think a smile and a nod, just knowing that I'm a person too, and that, you know, I'm perfectly normal, and
0: you obviously know that you're in a wheelchair, so
4: right,
0: they can
4: right.
0: be comfortable it's, with that.
4: It's completely. And my goal is to put people at ease mm-hmm. with that, and so...
0: Which you are so good at with your little...
4: I don't know, but anyway. In my lesson, someone raised their hand and brought up the point that, you know, it's kind of a scary thing to serve someone else because you don't know how it's going to be received. You don't know how they're going to take it. You don't know if they're going to be offended.
0: Mm-hmm.
4: And one point that we all brought up was to, like you were talking about, Brian, to use the spirit and to just, I mean, if I know I'm going to do something, I say a little prayer and that calms my spirit and it brings me closer to the Holy Ghost. And therefore, He will inspire me with whatever I need to say or do or know how to touch their heart or mm-hmm. whatever. And if someone needs to serve, you know, I think I'm going to be more receptacle to that, you know.
0: Mm-hmm.
4: I kind of feel like it works the other way, you know. Heavenly Father and is able to soften my heart and I'm able to be on the receiving end of so much more, which it's really hard to be on the receiving end. But someone has to be on the receiving end for others to give.
0: Mm-hmm.
4: So
0: true.
4: That's one thing my younger sister taught me.
0: You're
4: Someone's
0: allowing people.
4: Do it.
0: You're
4: I
0: giving
4: know.
0: People opportunities to serve.
4: So that's how you have to look at it sometimes.
0: Yeah.
4: So
0: thank you. Let's go to the Gills. I want to talk about your experience with your children and why you felt like a service trip, graduation trip, would be an important and meaningful thing for them to do. You know, a lot of people give their kids money and go, okay, go celebrate. And, you know, I love this idea, by the way.
2: Well, we've really been inspired by others that have done this. This was not our original idea. And we've worked and networked with a lot of people that have done similar things. And really the idea goes to them. But as your children grow up in such privileged circumstances in the United States, and as parents, you really want your children to be great citizens of the world, it's a natural thing to think, well, is there any way that I can give them firsthand experience? And so we decided to try to do that for each one of our children in turn. And we've done it now for four of our children, and we are yet to do it for our daughter, who's 14. And it did take some planning and some resources, and at first we thought we could maybe all do it together, but as Don Ann and I talked about it, it became clear that it'd be too expensive to do over again as a family. And so it turned out that she was good and let me take them to go on a trip.
0: So you've taken all of them.
2: So I've been on all the trips. Mm-hmm. Don Ann was able to come with our last two, which was actually a combined trip to Africa, to Zambia.
0: And tell us about what kind of things you did there.
2: Well, we were working with an organized group that's been there forever. Not forever, but many, many years. It's Mothers Without Borders.
0: Sure.
2: And you know about that. Mm-hmm. And they basically work with orphans that have been affected by the AIDS epidemic. And it's a wonderful opportunity. Families can go and participate together. And it's an exposure program where you go and you learn the different programs that the Zambians are doing for their own neighbors that are affected by this great plague of AIDS. And so we visit the House of Moses, which is an orphanage for very new infants that are either abandoned or left orphaned by parents that succumb to AIDS. And you just hold the babies and spend time with these little ones that don't have one-on-one contact and can really communicate to those little baby spirits. Wonderful experience there. To going to the schools where the orphans have been organized by this group to live in like family units, and the sibling units have been preserved, and they live with their siblings and they go to school with their siblings, working and doing projects in the schools and doing basic medical clinics for those children and anyone else that serves and works there.
0: You talked earlier about just a humanitarian, just a need that was, you know, even more basic than any of the medical care you planned on giving over there. Talk about that a little bit. What is just the simple basic needs that you found that those people had?
1: Well, okay, maybe I'll answer first, and then that will remind him of what I was going to say. On their first trip to Africa, Brian's first trip, he took our son, Colin, who is the missionary now, and Colin's a great kid. In fact, you remind me a lot of him, Jeff. You know, just would naturally do things, was very service-oriented anyway. But when he got to Africa, he kind of stopped in his tracks a little bit. There were a lot of things that made a huge impression on him. But one of the things was that everyone was so happy. And he had just graduated from high school, and people in high school are pretty happy, but it was a different kind of happiness, something he had not really experienced or seen. He got very close to one of the men that was working at that an orphanage. And this man was just happy. He had, seven children, this man? Just a great dad and just happy all the time. And Colin was really drawn to this. So they got to know each other over a few weeks. And then after about a couple of weeks, Colin was invited to this man's home. And I don't know what Colin was expecting, but when he got to the home, there was no indoor plumbing, had these seven children in one room, dirt floors, and I don't think they had the roof on their house completely yet. They kind of build seasonally, you know, so when the rain stops, they build a little bit more on the house. And Colin did not know what to do with this information. This man was the happiest person he'd ever met, and he had nothing.
0: Yeah.
1: And so it was great. This is why we take our children, because you can't teach that. You can't really give that in any other way. And Colin wasn't really one of our children, I thought, that needed that. I thought he kind of got that. But it made a huge impression, and that's what happens when you get over there, or really anywhere. You don't have to go to Africa to have that experience, that human connection. But there is happiness in serving.
2: One of the things I think that I recognized was it's all about being in tune with the spirit, yourself, and just opening your heart to other people. We get so busy, or I get so busy in my life, that we just close down.

0: story when we went to the toddler and baby house called the House of Moses to visit. We were just turned loose in small groups to go into the different age groups. And I was assigned to go into the toddler room, so the 12 to 15 month olds. They don't even know exactly how old these children are, but just by their developmental progress, they group them into different groups. And there were four or five of us that went into this room, and there were probably 15 children there. And I was the last one to go in, and all of the other volunteers went in and had two or three children immediately jump into their arms, or they'd sit down and start reading to them or playing small finger games with them and things like that. I stepped into the room and noticed one little toddler all by himself on the far side of the room, and he was watching as we all came in. And nobody had noticed him, but when I came in, I saw him, and his little eyes were so intent and pleading. And when I looked at him and he recognized that I saw him, he scuttled across the floor to get to me, and he had to push by others and everything. And he just leapt into my arms and just clung to me. And that's all I did for that hour, was walk around with that little boy clinging to me.
1: He wouldn't let go. We all tried to.
0: And sure. I felt a real spiritual connection to that little boy. And it came to my mind that I didn't have much to give him, but I do hold the priesthood. And as I carried that little boy, I walked away from the others and gave him a blessing through the priesthood. And things were open to my mind, and I know that that little African boy has a great mission and calling here on earth.
2: Wow.
0: And he will rise up to do many great things, many acts of service. And yet, as a doctor, I didn't do one thing physically for him. But as a holder of the priesthood, I feel that you can connect to them.
2: Yeah. So beautiful. There's a quote from President Hinckley. He's talking about in Moses 7:18, it says, "And the Lord called his people Zion because they were of one heart and one mind and dwelled in righteousness, and there was no poor among them." And President Hinckley has said, if we are to build that Zion of which the prophets have spoken and of which the Lord has given mighty promises, we must set aside our consuming selfishness. We must rise above our love for comfort and ease, and in the very process of effort and struggle, even in our extremity, we shall become better acquainted with our God. And it reminds me, when you were speaking of that, just being there in those humble circumstances and having that connection with that little boy, what a beautiful story. Yeah. Let's give our listeners some concrete ideas they can maybe take home and maybe to help inspire them, things they can do. On our Facebook page, we asked for some service ideas, and I'm going to read a couple of those. Last year for our State Girls Camp service project, we made 300 baby hats on those little looms for a maternity hospital in the Philippines. It was totally awesome, especially when we got the priesthood men at camp addicted to making hats. We then sent them out to our state humanitarian specialist to pass on. It was a very successful service project. Something someone else has said, we organized a senior interview night with all of the youth in our stake a few years ago in California. The idea was to randomly pair up the youth to interview seniors throughout the stake. Interviews and times were arranged beforehand, as well as questions. It was a very humbling experience for the youth and garnered resounding positive feedback. Our youth were surprised to learn of the similarities of their trials, wants, and needs. It truly helped to unify our stake. Our senior members appreciated the attention and care and enjoyed reliving so many memories with the youth. This one is about activity days. The activity day girls in our ward did a Mission Possible activity where they dressed like secret agents and went out and did random acts of service for ward members one evening. The girls said that they loved it, and we thought it was so creative. So just a lot of these ideas that they're talking about doing within and organized groups in the church, but kind of bridging those gaps between generations. This one I thought was interesting. My friends and I made a Christmas album and donated all the proceeds to the food bank here in Nova Scotia. We each wrote some original Christmas songs, and I did the album artwork. The first year the album was for sale, we raised over $100,000, which translated into over $1 million worth of food. Obviously, this person's very gifted.

0: Any other thoughts that this has brought up for you of service ideas?
1: One comes to my mind that I hadn't really recognized before even today. But once I was released as bishop, our scoutmaster, who is probably the busiest man in the ward, said, "Bishop, I know that you've been released now. Would you like to learn how to play the piano?" And he was an excellent pianist. And he served me by offering me music lessons, piano lessons. So in the ward, if you do play the piano or do anything like that, it's a wonderful thing to be able to share and serve by teaching others, even the simplified hymn version.
0: Yeah, I've heard of wards that have done fundraisers that way. Well, it's a service type of thing where you offer up your services and people can purchase them. Like I would teach, you know, I could teach guitar lessons. We did it in our ward where we bought, I guess you call it bought, but we bid on a boat trip with the family because we don't have a boat. And so they offered their service and then the money went towards this charity that we were raising money for. Ideas like that. And I think maybe it would be interesting to have people say the service that they'd like to have. Like, I'd like to have someone teach me to play the piano, or I'd like to, you know, to kind of offer up some ideas so that people in your ward or in the room would say, oh, that's something I can give that they may not think of beforehand. Right. Any other thoughts? Do you have any ideas, Lisa?
2: I think it's all wonderful when they're so, you know, unique and are creative and particular to the certain person. Well,
0: I'll tell a thing on you.
2: Okay.
0: Lisa and I have a mutual friend who spent some time in the hospital and she wasn't able to have visitors even. And one of Lisa's very best friends. And Lisa, you and this friend and another friend have gone to school together for years and we're really close. And I happened to be at the home of this girl and was watching her kids. And here comes Lisa and her other friend, Laurel, in the car. And they pull up and say, "Bring all the kids outside." And so the kids came out and they took pictures.
2: In pajamas
0: with their messy hair out in the yard of all these beautiful little kids. And what, you took them home and blew them up?
2: Kinkos.
0: Got them copied really big.
2: Yeah, copied.
0: And
2: hung them in her hospital room because
0: we knew that. Who doesn't want to look at their kids' faces?
2: And her husband was like, "Come." Because every time we would talk to her on the phone, we kind of got the sense that she didn't want us to come. But we just felt so inclined. We had to do something.
0: And you didn't know what to do. You feel kind of hopeless in that situation. But I love that you thought, this is what we'll do. We'll go take pictures of her kids.
2: I can't take credit for it because I think it was my other friend's idea. But it was just something that, like, yes, who doesn't want to see pictures of their kids in the hospital?
0: I just think it's a great example of
2: down in the dumps.
0: Yeah. Just thinking, okay, I can't go see her. I can't send flowers. What can I do? That's such a great idea.
2: Well, definitely. I think one of the major points, it unifies us all. Every single circumstance is different. My circumstance is totally different from other people's, but yet I know when I visit with other people, I hear of their stories. And my challenges in my life, my trials in my life are pretty obvious, but everyone's got something, and it's up to us to kind of figure that one out.
0: Yeah,
2: break down those prejudices where we, you know, and bridge the gap, like you were saying.
0: Yeah. So, you're listening to Everything Creative. We're talking about service. I wanted to mention a few things. The church has a couple of different websites that are interesting and service related, and they're brand new. One of them, you can go to create.lds.org. And this is a place where they're calling for videos and photos, and there's lots of ideas of other ways that you can serve. And there are some contests that are coming up, and there will be a CES Institute video contest coming up as well soon. So that would be a good place to go and to see how you can serve. Another one is called Helping in the Vineyard, and it's vineyard.lds.org. And you can go there and you can help with translating or marking the ends of pages or tagging photos or images, submitting photos and doing family history name extraction. There's just lots of different things. You can just get started right now and go click on their website and find out what the different things are that you could work on just from the comfort of your own home and your computer. So this is great that in this day and age with the technology we have, we can give people opportunities to serve right from home. So just wanted to give everyone a heads up on that.
1: That reminds me, too, that indexing is a great way. Our stake has a goal. Last year, they did over 1 million names, and they've set the goal again this year. And they encourage us, our stake presidency encourages us to spend time in our own homes and our own computers doing the indexing work.
0: Yeah.
1: And you do. You feel so connected to those people as you look at their names on those old records, as you try to figure out whether it's an E or an I, and and you feel like maybe you are the person that's supposed to interpret that for them and put the down the right spelling.
0: Yeah. Have you done that before?
1: I have. Not very many.
0: You didn't do the million by yourself, huh?
3: Another thing that I've come across is there's a BYU organization. It started at BYU. I don't think it's connected with them at all, but it's this this whole idea of humanitarian aid, kind of one project at a time. And they'll come up with a project that costs, you know, $2,000, $3,000, $10,000, whatever it is, and then they'll ask as many different people as they can to give $1, or however many dollars they have. Hmm. It's called the Tipping Bucket.
0: Oh yeah, we actually interviewed them on the Everything Creative.
3: There it is.
0: Yeah. It's
3: and,
0: so great.
3: And I don't know them at all. Like, I'm not connected with them, but I've donated $2 to them to a number of different projects to help out, you know, children in Africa or build wells across the world, wherever it is.
0: Yeah, I noticed that you had written that on your blog, mm-hmm. that you gave $2 to the Tipping Bucket. And we did an episode on entrepreneurs and interviewed them about that great idea of serving other people. Yeah, so great.
2: Well, one of the things I enjoy probably the most right now, this time in my life, in terms of serving, is serving in the temple. And I do that once a week in the mornings, and I love it on lots of levels. I love that it's quiet. I love that there actually isn't a lot of verbal communication. You can't really serve verbally. I'm a pretty chatty person, and I just really have to hold that back in the temple. But this thing that I talked about earlier with the eye-to-eye connection, that human connection, eye-to-eye contact, that you can do that in the temple. And I have had the most amazing experiences just that way, just making connection with someone eye-to-eye. One interesting thing for me is to be in Provo, you actually see those you serve in the temple out in the community.
0: Right.
2: And sometimes I'll have to stop and think, how do I know this person? Because you really feel like you get to know them, even though you never talk. And so that's been really, really wonderful. One lady in particular I remember, because she had brought in some family names from China from the 1500s. And that just made, we had such a wonderful morning, she and I together with these people and these names. And I ran into her at my daughter's school, and we just saw each other and embraced each other, and she called me her temple friend. We don't know each other's names, but it's just such a wonderful way to serve. I love being in the temple and having that chance to serve non-verbally, just on a really different level than any other service. You're there together, and you know why you're there, you and the person that you're serving, and then those being served on the other side. And it's a different way to serve, and wonderful. And my daughter has picked up on that too, and goes, you know, to do baptisms once a week. And I've learned of another family who comes, and they bring all of their children before school once a week and have done it for years. And she kind of had an experience where she was looking for things for her teenagers to do, anxiously engaged, and decided that was what it was going to be, is temple service. And they get those kids out of bed and up early in the morning, and they come once a week. And
0: wow.
2: Talk about building a strong fortress around your children.
0: Absolutely, and establishing those types of habits.
2: Mm-hmm.
0: So great.
2: Early on, so.
1: I really think that temple service exemplifies the Savior's type of service, because it's truly one-on-one. Donanne talked about the people that are on this side of the veil, but It's one-on-one. We have to go back and rescue vicariously one by one of those that have lived before. I remember one week when I was feeling overwhelmed with all that I had to do, and specifically for my own children, and I was not able to be home to help them. And I had an assignment to go to the temple and didn't really feel like going to the temple, and ended up going to fulfill my assignment and was able to work there. And I did the work for 10 people at the time that I was there, 10 names. And as I left the temple, I was overwhelmed by realizing that I had just helped 10 people that were able to do things for me and my children that I could not accomplish myself.
0: Wow. Yeah, in the church, we all said when we were baptized, this is what we would do, is mourn for those that mourn and comfort those who stand in need of comfort, and to help each other and to serve each other. And, you know, through these callings, we're all given opportunities to serve, whether we want to or not. You know, we usually say, okay, and we go do it and then receive such great blessings from it. It's been a wonderful discussion having you here today. I wanted to just refer to a quote from Brigham Young. This is at the time when the pioneers were out in the cold winter on the plains, and he needed to have them brought back and across the pulpit at the tabernacle. He said, "I will tell you that all your faith, religion, and profession of religion will never save one soul of you in the celestial kingdom of our God unless you carry out just such principles as I'm now teaching you. Go and bring those people now on the plains." And that applies to us today too. You know, this is our religion, to serve and to help each other. And I'm just proud and happy to be a part of it. And so thank you, all of you, so much for being here today and sharing your experiences and for inspiring others to pay it forward and to go out and to serve. Appreciate it so much.
2: Thank you.
1: Thank you. It's been a pleasure to be here.
0: I'm Nancy Hansen, and this is Everything Creative.

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1: This is Conversations, featuring discussions with members of The Church of Jesus Christ of Latter-day Saints with a unique perspective or an interesting story. Today's conversation is with Edward J. Brandt, former director of the Evaluation Division of the Correlation Department of The Church of Jesus Christ of Latter-day Saints. He is joined by his wife, Carol. The host for this conversation is Sherry Du. Sherry Du is currently the president and CEO of Deseret Book Company and a former member of the Relief Society General Presidency of the Church.
2: Welcome. I am delighted today to welcome Ed and Carol Brandt to Conversations. Until very recently, Brother Brandt was the director of Church Correlation Evaluation. Brother and Sister Brandt, we're really delighted to have a chance to spend this hour with you. Welcome.
3: Thank you. It's good to be here.
2: Now, let's begin with just a little bit of background. We could spend a lot of time going through background, but I'm going to give you just a thumbnail, really, to set the stage for some of the things we want to discuss today. Ed Brandt was born and raised in Pocatello, Idaho, to Einar and Alice Brandt. He received his bachelor's degree at Idaho State and his master's and PhD degrees at BYU. Professionally, then, he spent 25 years working for the church educational system, followed by 21 years in church correlation. And we're going to talk a little bit about church correlation today for anyone who's always wondered what that mysterious body was. So he has spent a total of 46 years in church employment. Is that right?
3: Yes, that's been a wonderful experience.
2: Until just very recently. He has always loved studying and teaching the gospel. In fact, by the time he was 12, and we've got to talk about this as well, he had an extensive library of church books. That can't be typical, so we want to talk about that. He served on the committee that produced the topical guide for the LDS Bible. He has a special love for the Old Testament and the Hebrew language. He's been to Israel 11 times as a tour guide. He was also a contributor to the Encyclopedia of Mormonism and has served on too numerous to mention, church committees, including the Melchizedek Priesthood Curriculum Task Committee. Ed's hobby is anything to do with broadcasting. In fact, he's a member of the Society of Motion Picture and Television Engineers and has, for a number of years, assisted the audiovisual department with some of their broadcasting initiatives. Perhaps one of the most important or at least significant things that we could say about Ed Brandt is that the leaders of the church, the general authorities of the church, have had a great, great deal of confidence in him and in his judgment, in his background, in his knowledge. In the church, Brother Brandt has served as a stake president's counselor, as a bishop, as a bishop's counselor, and as a high priest group leader. He is married to the former Carol Barchi, and they are the parents of one daughter and seven sons, and they are the grandparents of 20, with four on the way. I should mention that Brother Brandt will soon be serving as President Brandt, as president of the Columbus, Ohio LDS Temple. Now, Sister Brandt also grew up in Pocatello. In fact, she and Ed were high school sweethearts. We need to get the story about that. While Ed served as a missionary in Sweden, Carol actually served as a missionary in the Eastern States Mission. She, too, has worked on several church curriculum committees. She's been a secretary in various seminaries for a total, I believe, of 18 years and an office manager in the Taylorsville, Utah Institute. And she boasts having made 9 trips to Israel. In the church, she has served as a Ward Relief Society president, as a Ward Young Women's President, and as a gospel doctrine teacher. She currently serves as a visiting teaching supervisor and an ordinance worker in the Draper, Utah Temple. She was born in Georgetown, Idaho, to George and Bernice Barchi. So that's a little bit, just a teeny bit of background, but it kind of sets the stage. And if we could, we're going to go back maybe a little bit later in the interview, and we'll talk about your childhoods, and we want to talk about how you met and how you got together. And I'm always fascinated with, and maybe just a little envious of a couple that found each other so early and have spent their lives together. So we want to talk about that. But let's kind of dive into the middle here, if we could, for starters. because you both have had a tremendous amount of experience involved in the seminaries and institutes of the church. Ed, you taught for a couple of decades.
3: That's right.
2: And Carol has been surrounded by youth, being inside of seminaries, inside of institutes. So during those years, surrounded by these youth, teaching them and working with them, what did you learn from them?
3: Oh, we really learned that they're outstanding spirits and children of our Heavenly Father. They are a remarkable generation. Many outstanding young people have gone through those programs, and it's just been a joy to associate with them and to learn from them. Wide variety of talents and gifts, remarkable sons and daughters of our Heavenly Father who we have had an opportunity to associate with.
4: I find them very easy to love. They're just fun to be around. They make me feel young. And it's just been a delight to associate with young people. Interestingly enough, I started out in the junior highs and went clear to college with my children. So
2: really?
4: That was kind of a fun experience to be able to be where they were at that time.
2: Mm-hmm.
4: I don't know, it was fun for my children, but they...
2: But it was great for you.
4: It was great for me.
2: So how did that help you as a mother?
4: I think that I was maybe more aware of what their needs were, more aware of what they were going through, maybe even better able to help them as a mm-hmm. mom. I knew their friends. That mm-hmm. was lots of fun, and they were always comfortable coming to our home. Having them in your own home is always nice.
2: You saw what the other kids looked like, what they were wearing, how they were talking in the halls, how they were... I mean, really, don't you learn a lot just by observing and being around them and listening to them talk?
3: Oh, absolutely.
4: And you find out that your children are not different from other children, so you don't worry about them as much, maybe.
2: Sure. What do you think's changed? It's now been 45 plus years since you started teaching in seminary.
3: Right.
2: So what do you think's changed for kids today in that span of time?
3: Well, I think their challenges have intensified significantly. Satan has upped the ante, and his forces have been mobilized to the degree that it's invasive just about everywhere young people turn today. And so they need to be fortified and strengthened as early as possible and learn how to meet the challenges that they face today.
2: I think I probably can guess the answer to this question, but let me ask it. Did your time in church education foster your love of doctrine and gospel study, or was it already there? Is that what drew you into church education? I mean, why does a 12-year-old have a bunch of church books? Now, as somebody who loves church books, or at least has had an appreciation for them, I think, wow, but that's not normal, quote-unquote normal.
3: Well, I had a strong inclination towards the gospel from a very young age. My father wasn't a member of the church, and my mother came out of a pioneer heritage. She was not very scripturally literate, but she was a woman of tremendous faith. But I think the individual who influenced me the most was her father, my grandfather. We visited them quite often in Logan, and he had a small but good library of church books, and that fascinated me from a very young age. Since there were no younger children there when we visited at Grandma and Grandpa's, it was boring to play by myself outside, and so I'd go over to his cupboard and dig out some of his books and start looking through them and see some of Grandpa's markings, and he'd talk to me about some of the things that he has been studying and so forth, and that helped kindle my interest at a very tender age.
2: Hmm.
3: But I think I've always had a natural inclination towards the gospel. When I was in my early preteens, some of the Sunday school teachers were quite negative about the Old Testament prophets. And I had this feeling that couldn't be right.
2: Meaning they're too hard to understand or those
3: kind of
2: things?
3: Well, they took kind of the Protestant approach and saw their faults and criticized them and suggested that they were kind of strange prophets with the problems they faced. And that just didn't set well with me. And so I developed a great desire to want to correctly understand who they were because I had a feeling that they were marvelous individuals raised up by the Lord. And my study in the scriptures through the years have certainly validated that for me, what great individuals they were from Father Adam on down.
2: Well, and I know that you've had a truly a love for the Old Testament and for the Hebrew language. So take that a step further, if you will. What has that love, and clearly your study, right, searching and seeking to understand and know, what has that done to your feelings about the gospel? And how has it influenced your scripture study?
3: Biblical Hebrew was my minor for my doctorate, and initially in my studies, I didn't pursue Hebrew. In fact, the first time I picked up a Hebrew book, I said to myself, good night, who could ever learn this? But as time went on, my interest deepened, and I eventually delved into that to some extent. It certainly gives tremendous insight to all of the scriptures when you understand the Hebrew language and what insights can be garnered from simply the phraseology. For example, it enhances your study of the New Testament. When you read the Gospel of John, just as an example, you can see the Hebraisms everywhere. And the Koine Greek actually enables an individual to preserve what the people were reading and particularly speaking in Jesus' day. Same is true of the Book of Mormon. I taught Biblical Hebrew for 12 years, and I used to have my students, after they had a good introduction and had waded into the language for, say, a quarter or a semester, we would have them open the Book of Mormon and start reading and say, now, what do you see in terms of the Hebrew language? And the Semiticisms are everywhere in the Book of Mormon. So it gives great insight. It doesn't solve all the problems. You still have to rely upon the Spirit to help you really discern the deep messages that come in the Scripture. But that's been a fun and an exciting part of my study through the years, utilizing the Hebrew language.
2: That must connect pretty closely to the fact that you spent so much time in the Holy Land. Let's talk about all of your trips to the Holy Land, your time there. Ed, you as a guide, Carol, you being there. And in fact, if you would go first, Carol, to just say, I've been to the Holy Land several times, but not as many times as you have by any means. That has to have had some influence and some effect on you personally, on the development of your testimony, on how you see life, on whatever. Share with us the impact, if you would, about those trips, because that's quite a few trips.
4: One of the things that you need to know about visiting the Holy Land is that there's a spirit in the land. I can't even talk about it. Everyone who has gone with us has had a spiritual experience. Some of them have had to wait till they came home. But everyone has had some kind of an experience. I remember a lady who said, you know, I'm not feeling anything and I should be feeling something visiting the Holy Land. And we just said, you know, wait. And sure enough, after she came home and opened up the scriptures, she saw them in a different light. All of a sudden, to go from Jerusalem to Bethlehem was not a major thing. It was like going from Salt Lake City to Sandy or someplace close, you know. The geography takes on new meaning. The places take on new meaning. You have a vision. You have what I call little fingers to clip onto so that you know things that you wouldn't know otherwise. But more than that, the land itself just speaks to you.
3: Seven of those trips were with church education. There was a period of time when seminary and institute teachers and their wives were permitted to go to the Holy Land as a part of an in-service training program. And so I served as a director for six of those programs, taking CES personnel and some church personnel out of curriculum to places in the Holy Land to acquaint them so that they could have a broader vision mm-hmm. and understanding of what mm-hmm. goes on there. Elder Joe J. Christensen, however, I think he was one that sort of fostered that program when he was a head of seminaries and institutes.
2: He was a commissioner, wasn't he, of church
3: education? He later was commissioner, later? Uh-huh. He had a great saying, which is really true. He said, the best preparation for visiting the Holy Land is what you take with you.
2: Hmm.
3: People who are not acquainted with the scriptures or haven't prepared themselves in a very good way really aren't able to learn as much from their visit as they would otherwise. But if you take the Spirit with you and a good preparation, why, then the land really speaks to you in a multiplicity of ways. We also conducted a number of BYU travel study tours, and we had one family tour that was quite interesting. We took Carol's parents and her brothers and sisters and some of her cousins and other friends on a tour to Israel. Her grandparents were from Switzerland, so we stopped first in Switzerland to see the territory there and then proceeded on. It hasn't been just the Holy Land alone. We've visited in, Italy many times, and Greece, the scripture places there. We've been to Turkey. Mm-hmm. We've been to Syria, mm-hmm. Lebanon, Jordan. Mm-hmm. And, of course, always either before or after our visit to Israel, also visited places in Egypt. So mm-hmm. it's been a very life-enriching blessing in our lives.
2: You know, as I'm listening to you, And thinking about our listening audience, clearly your lives, both of your lives, probably your entire lives, have been, as you said, Ed, naturally inclined and also directed in a way where you have taken occasion to dive into the scriptures and understand what we really believe. We probably have some listeners who are thinking, that is amazing. That is wonderful, but that's not me. I can't quite seem to get over the hump. I can't quite seem to get engaged with the scriptures where they start to sing and start to speak to me personally. Do you have some counsel? Do you have suggestions for someone who may be feeling that way about how to start and to adopt that pattern of gospel study and personal scripture study, and to adopt it and to make it a part of their lives?
3: The scriptures, in some respects, have a sequence about them in terms of what they have to teach us. First and foremost, a person must be well acquainted with the Book of Mormon and well grounded in the basic fundamentals of the gospel, the basic principles. And the Book of Mormon is the very best to teach that. It actually becomes a measure that they can utilize as they read the rest of the scriptures. While you've indicated that I have a great love for the Old Testament, through the years I've probably taught more Book of Mormon classes than I have anything else. Mm. I've taught all of the standard works and love all of them. Once a person's well grounded in the Book of Mormon, then the New Testament comes alive to them. It's a very important document. Of course, it chronicles what we know of the earthly ministry mm-hmm. of the Savior and of his atoning sacrifice and resurrection. But in addition to that, it's also a very powerful witness of the calling and work of an apostle. And most people don't view the New Testament mm-hmm. exactly in those terms. Much of the misunderstanding about the New Testament comes because people misinterpret the Apostle Paul. President Joseph Fielding Smith gave us the key there. He said, if you remember that the Apostle Paul in his epistles was writing to baptized, confirmed members of the church, not to non-members to bring them into the faith, then those letters have an entirely different message.
2: Sure.
3: Than many people anticipate. The Old Testament is rich too, but it's probably the most difficult of the books to understand
2: mm-hmm.
3: Because it's so culturally saturated, and many of the things that are expressed there are so foreign to with what we are acquainted with.
2: Well, plus there are so many dualisms. You know,
3: well, yes, not only the dualisms, but, you know, the whole foundation for the atonement is contained in the early portion of the Old Testament, mm-hmm. the fall and the mm-hmm. experience of Adam and Eve. President Kimball characterized the Old Testament well once. He said, remember, it's a story of good guys and bad guys, and we can learn from both. Mm-hmm. And so those lessons, I think, become invaluable as we study the Old Testament. The Doctrine and Covenants also requires some preparation. I mean, any of the standard works can be read alone, but if people will prepare themselves, the messages can speak to them directly. The about 60% of the Doctrine and Covenants is really basically commentary on the New Testament.
2: Mm-hmm.
3: If you don't understand well the Book of Mormon and the New Testament, then the Doctrine and Covenants has roadblocks. It also requires a basic understanding of church history for it to really mm-hmm. speak powerfully to you. So if you have that perspective with the Doctrine and Covenants, it can be very helpful. And then the graduate level book of Scripture is the Pearl of Great Price. Often they read the book of Moses and Abraham and say, well, that's just a repeat of the Old Testament. But they're very subtle, deep, deep gospel truths found in the book of the Pearl of Great Price. And again, if a person hasn't really acquainted themselves with the basics, it's difficult for them mm-hmm. to draw that out. Consistent study. I had a son who said to me once, Dad, I've read the Book of Mormon so many times, it's kind of boring. What do you suggest I do? He said, I can anticipate what the next theme is or what the next story is. I said, well, then what you need to do is the next time you read the Book of Mormon is read it topically. Look up everything on a specific gospel topic. I've done that many times. My grandchildren have noticed on a bookshelf something that Dan Ludlow taught me many years ago, that you pick up the Book of Mormon or the Doctrine and Covenants and whatever, and then look up every passage on a particular theme. I have one where I've marked everything that has to do with the atonement. I have mm-hmm. another one that talks about church government. I have another volume that speaks to the plan of salvation and happiness. And so there are a variety of things that people can learn to do to harvest mm-hmm. the great gospel truths. But probably the most important key, the knowing is only half of the story. They have to really strive to learn how to apply the teachings that are there. Both President Romney and President Harold B. Lee emphasized that a great deal, that it's in the living and the doing that mm-hmm. people really mm-hmm. come to a deeper and more personal understanding of what the Scriptures can mean in their lives.
2: Mm-hmm. I love these insights. And, Carol, I'd love to have you comment on as well, if you would. Insights, things that you've learned through the years about how to make the Scriptures just live for you and live for you in your life.
4: One of the things I was sitting here thinking about, of course, I approach it from a very much more elemental position than my husband does. But one of the things that we've done with our children is that we've read to them from the time they were babies so that they're familiar with the language mm-hmm. and the way that the Scriptures read. And I find that that makes it a lot easier for them to understand mm-hmm. The context and the these and the thous don't take on such mm-hmm. a hard thing for them to be able to understand the mm-hmm. language of the Scriptures. And then we've just tried to help them to apply those things so that the stories are meaningful at all ages. And as you know, the Scriptures are living, and so they mean something to you when you're very young, and they take on a different meaning as you get older. And understanding that and helping them to question as they read, to ask themselves questions. Why did, for example, after the brother of Jared had talked with the Lord, had led his people away from Jerusalem, had done all of these things. Did the Lord get after him for 3 hours and scold him?
2: Mm-hmm.
4: You know, did he, well, all of a sudden, was he a bad person, you know?
2: Chastened.
4: Why was he chastened for 3 hours? And to ask those kinds of questions and to come up with the answers helps you to understand yourself how to better be more faithful in the things that we need to be doing ourselves. And in my case, I think that he was like President Kimball said, he just became a little lax and maybe not as diligent mm-hmm. as he should have been. And the Lord wanted him to reach a different height. He wanted him to be able to come to the point where he could see him and know him. Which happened in the later chapters of the mm-hmm. Book of Mormon. But sometimes we need to ask those questions, and by doing so, you learn more about yourself as well as the people that you're studying about.
2: Boy, isn't it the truth. For someone who's listening to this and thinking, okay, she said, we read to our children. How did you do it? Just give a practical suggestion, if you can, about how did you incorporate regular scripture study in your family when your children were growing up?
3: Well, I think we have to say, first of all, it's not easy. consistency is the most important thing, and not giving up. You know, every time we had scripture study wasn't a wonderful experience.
4: No, it wasn't.
3: But
4: in fact, our children will say they slid off the chairs onto the floor. They were so bored.
3: Occasionally. And sometimes they were lax in reading. I remember one of our sons kept calling Helaman helium. And, of course, that was received with great laughter. But it's the consistency and tying it in with family home evening. Now, those are difficult to maintain, too.
2: They are. It's just that's the practical reality.
3: That's right.
4: It is.
3: But you just have to stay with it. And you have to learn to be flexible and to laugh once in a while and to love them and so forth. Now that our children are grown and have families of their own, a number of years ago at one of our family reunions, we asked each of the families to give a skit. One of the families, under the father's direction, gave a mimic of one of our family home evenings. Everybody just died in the riotous laughter as he characterized some of the things that experienced. But it pays dividends over time.
4: It really does.
3: This one particular boy, it wasn't until after he returned from his mission that I sat down with him one day and said, now, I always encourage them to read the scriptures, but I didn't keep scorecards or pressure them. I just sort of monitored and encouraged them to study. But I said to him, before your mission, how many times did you read the Book of Mormon? And I was shocked at his answer. He said, Dad, I read it 8 times.
2: Wow.
3: And that's paid rich dividends in his own life today. He's just completing his 6th year as a bishop down in Lehi. And the scriptures have been an important part of his ministry and teaching, not only of his family, but of his warden and other church responsibilities he's had. We must be consistent in what we do. You have to be loving and flexible.
2: And kind of roll with it just a little bit.
3: That's right.
2: Is that?
4: I think that too often we think we have to be perfect in doing it. If we don't manage to get it done every single day, then do it the best you can.
2: Mm-hmm.
4: And, you know, try to make it a lifetime habit. But, you know, it's not going to be perfect. It really isn't. And you're not going to have 100% cooperation all of the time. But to be persistent and to follow through and to try to work with them, eventually they get so that they want it and they hunger for it as well as you.
2: Hmm.
4: And that makes a difference. But I have a friend who had some challenges with a teenager that they had had consistent family home evening from the time the kids were little. But when they got older and started having difficult problems, they decided they needed to do the scripture study as well. And the children thought they were being punished. So now they have to read the scriptures as well as have family home evening. But if you have scripture study as often as you can and as consistently as you can, and you have family home evening as often as you can and as consistent as you can, and it's not a battle all the time, you find that when they become teenagers and you need to tell them something really important, that you can use that forum to lift them and to answer the questions and to tell them what you need to tell them without it being preachy.
2: Because it's become a well-established forum.
4: Yes.
2: It's part of the family culture.
3: That's exactly. Right. Yeah. And that's an important thing.
4: And that gives you an edge over a lot of things.
2: Yeah. I think it's a wonderful counsel. Ed, you look like you want to say
3: something. There's a power in the scriptures. Carol mentioned that there's a life to them, a spirit to the scriptures. And sometimes people have a hard time tapping that, but I remember when our daughter was in high school, she was a typical teenager. She was grossly overloaded. She was on the seminary council. She was in theater. She was, you know,
2: doing everything.
3: Doing everything. And I never held formal interviews with my children because that kind of puts them on edge. But I always talked to them, and they were kind of informal. And I remember going to her room one night and asking her how she was doing with her scripture study for seminary. She said, "Oh, Dad, I'm so tired when I get home at night." She said, "If I read something, I don't remember anything." I said, "Well, promise me you'll do it anyway." And she said, "Why?" And I said, "Because you can't spend but a few minutes in the scripture, but you begin to invite the Spirit of the Lord. And that will bless your life, even if you don't remember." She found that to be true. And so even though there were some times when I'm sure she didn't really fully comprehend everything that was there, as she read those words and opened her heart.
4: And what that's taught her as a mother, now that she's a mom, is that she knows now how to open up the hearts of her own children and to invite the Spirit for them. And she has wonderful children. So
3: she, because of, I think, our preparation, at a very young age, when she was 19, she was called to be a gospel doctrine teacher in a young adult ward that was full of returned missionaries. But that didn't inhibit her at all.
2: There is a beautiful truth that I learned long ago, that there is a power in the Word of God. And even if it doesn't feel like it's lodging in the moment, there's something about just opening the books.
3: That's right.
2: And then, of course, the study that can come from that is life-changing.
3: That's right.
2: Let's do a little segue. And in addition to the Scriptures, which is where the power the powers in the scriptures, the truth emanates from the scriptures. There are other key texts, key books. I know in my own life there are actually just a handful of other books that I tend to turn to when I want to check my doctrine, understand doctrine, try to delve deeper into certain things. I'm guessing we've got some listeners, and I myself would love to say, okay, Ed and Carol, tell me the books you go to. You've had church books since you were little, but now at this stage of your life, what are the books you go to as a reference to say, I'm going to go check something, read something, study something, but what are the ones you turn to? Would you dare tell me what they are?
4: Let me talk first so that I don't, go. He doesn't cover everything.
2: Okay.
4: I love studying the modern prophets. So your conference talks, your BYU talks, your, you know, anything that's done by the modern prophets and leaders of the church give current information that is applicable to you and I
2: right
4: here
2: now.
4: And now.
2: Yeah.
4: And that helps to keep the focus. That's their purpose, after all, is to keep the purity of the doctrine. And so that's one of the things that we need to study and to be accepting of. sometimes I've talked with people who feel like that, well, you know, I'm not sure I want to accept what's being said here, but that's what keeps us on course. That's our word for here and now. And so for me, that's one of my major sources.
2: Okay.
4: Now we'll let Ed talk.
2: Okay, fantastic source.
3: Oh, yeah. Yes.
2: First and foremost.
3: And they've always been a favorite of mine.
2: Yeah.
3: And when I was a bishop many years ago, I remember my counselors, when we would come to bishopric meeting after general conference and the ensign had come out, I would say, what did you think of this and what did you think of that? And I already had my issue already marked, and that was a great lesson for them. That's been a great resource. My earliest draw to the words of the brethren were when I was about 14 years old, I devoured Doctrines of Salvation by Joseph Fielding Smith. They were just classic influence for me. But I'd like to put in a plug for what the church has done curriculum-wise with the teachings of the presidents of the church. Some members think that that's kind of a novel thing or a new thing that was introduced, but it's not. For example, many are shocked to learn that in 1916 and 1917, the Melchizedek Priesthood course of study was Jesus the Christ. And it was actually initially written for that purpose. Just a few years after that, gospel doctrine was introduced by President Joseph F. Smith, and that was a 3-year course for the Melchizedek Priesthood.
2: I didn't realize that, really.
3: Priesthood and Church Government, Essentials in Church History, the teachings of the Prophet Joseph Smith were all originally written as priesthood manuals. So when President Hinckley introduced the Presence of the Church series, he was actually renewing a precedent that had been introduced in curriculum study for the priesthood that had been well established. And, of course, one of his objectives was not only to have it as a course of study for Melchizedek Priesthood and Relief Society, but was to provide a library for members around the church of resources they could go to. Because in many of the countries, they don't have the availability of many of these types of materials. And they're now all translated and available and become a resource that members can call upon. The teachings of the Prophet Joseph Smith, which is taken out of the history of the church, has always been one of my favorites. Mm-hmm. And it's been enriched in the new teachings of the Presidents of the Church manual. But doctrine is also, by President Joseph F. Smith, is one of my favorites, and that was the basic resource that was used for that new manual. I remember when President Hinckley went for the dedication of the newly built Joseph F. Smith building on the Brigham Young University campus, he made a comment that's always deeply impressed me. He said, when I look at the teachings and contributions of President Joseph F. Smith, he said, I feel like I'm a doctrinal pygmy beside him. And, you know, President Lee had gospel doctrine published for a time in a leather-bound edition, and he used to carry that with him wherever he went. That was his doctrinal compass to help him as he traveled through the church. So the church has provided many rich resources, and those are a few of the favorites that I've clung to through the years. President Joseph F. Smith, with no extended formal education, was schooled having served as counselor to 4 presidents of the church.
4: Mm-hmm.
3: And in the introduction to gospel doctrine, the compilers made the comment, he's an individual who has taught us the doctrines of the gospel in wisdom and moderation. So those are some of the favorites that I've looked at through the years, primarily focused on the presidents of the church and the apostles.
2: Mm-hmm. Gospel doctrine for me is about the first place I go. So I'm happy to hear that, because I think, okay, well, that's one good decision at least. We'll keep doing that. Let's go back a little bit. Tell us just a little bit about your childhoods, and particularly being high school sweethearts and getting together and that season of your lives. Let's just take a little retrospective here for just a moment.
3: All right. You start, dear.
2: Carol, do you want to tell the story and then we'll let him give a rebuttal?
4: There is one. I don't know if you want me to tell the whole story.
2: Whatever part that is comfortable.
4: Okay. Ed attended dances and things and was very popular in school, but he was active in the yearbook and things like that. Mm-hmm. Because of his father's desire for him to work after school, he wasn't able to participate in sports, even though he's an avid sports person as well. But he had a sister who didn't do a lot of dating when she was in high school, and she's a few years older than he is. And so his senior year, our senior year, she came to him and told him that if he didn't invite somebody to go to the junior prom, that she would invite somebody for him. And he got to thinking about that and thought, you know, it's just likely that she would do that. We were taking a seminary class together, and actually, to be honest with you, I didn't know who he was, even though he was in the same class, because we didn't have the same friends. And so anyway, he called me to invite me to go to the junior prom with him. The interesting thing is that when he did call me, we talked for a little while because I was trying to feel out who he was, which may seem strange to you because of the fact that we were in the same class together, but that was one of the points of conversation,
2: and, yeah.
4: You know, that
2: yeah.
4: I was just kind of oblivious to what was going on.
2: Sure.
4: And the thing that makes this story fun is that he had been working on a drafting project, and back in those days, they used India ink to do your drafting projects, and they used a razor blade to clean them. Yeah. And he had just finished this big drafting project that he needed to turn in the next day. And after we had talked and I had agreed to go with him to the junior prom and so forth, he looked down and he had used his razor blade to totally cut up his drafting project. It was just shredded.
3: A little nervous there.
4: I should have been a warning to him, don't you think? But at any rate,
2: that's cute.
4: We went to the junior prom together and found that we had a whole lot of things in common. Hmm. And it just kind of went on from there.
2: Hmm. Any additions to that, Ed?
3: Well, our courtship was interesting. Right after we graduated, she went down to California and worked with her uncle and his family in San Jose area. He was an official down at Stanford University. And then when she returned, while we both started school and college and so forth, we had talked about

0: him.
1: Not he's actually the, very proud of him.
2: Was he?
1: Mm-hmm.
2: Not just the land of his heritage, but he actually was born in Sweden.
0: He was born in Sweden, okay. Yeah. He came to this country when he was just a young man. He was about 19 when he came here. When I was called as a missionary, the age for missions was 20. And since it was foreign speaking and the MTC didn't exist at that time, why, you were called for 2.5 years to give you an opportunity to learn the language. After I'd been out some months, the church changed the ages of missionaries, which lowered it also for the sisters, which gave her an opportunity to serve. And so she was called as a missionary to the Eastern States Mission, and then about 6 months after she was there, why, they divided the mission, and she ended up in the Eastern Atlantic States, down in Bethesda, Maryland. The sisters' missions then were still 18 months, and so she went on her mission and came home while I was still on my mission.
2: Before you got home. Mm-hmm.
0: So even though we say it was a 5-year experience, why, we were both in isolation for a considerable period of that time.
2: Yeah, you certainly were.
0: After returning from the missions, then is when we married and began our adventure in life. And so this year we just experienced our 48th wedding anniversary.
2: Oh, that's fantastic. What do you think those missions, and both of you having served missions, did to build your marriage? Can you see direct impact?
1: Oh, absolutely. The man that left to serve a mission was a very fine young man, but the man who came back was even better. And I think it improved me as well. Your faith and trust in the Lord, the testimonies that you gain, the experience with people, the love of people, all of those things have made a difference in what we've done with our lives. Our commitment to the Lord has been greater. To be able to make those commitments to the Lord and really mean them and to be mm-hmm. able to make them a part of your life, to understand the scripture so that mm-hmm. you could make them a part of your life, all came about because we served in that way.
2: Mm-hmm.
1: So,
2: anything to add there, Ed, at all?
0: Well, it was a great treat in a lot of ways, spiritually speaking, learning leadership skills. I served a great deal of my mission as what they called a traveling elder at that time, and visited all but two of the branches in Sweden during that experience. But working with people, learning to love them, mm-hmm. how to face challenges and mm-hmm. difficulties, being chased out of apartment houses by mad people, and all of those kinds of things help you to grow in character and mm-hmm. how to meet the challenges of life. To get to know my father's heritage, he met some of his cousins and a couple of his stepbrothers while I was there, and that was enriching. He came from quite a dysfunctional family, and as a result of that, he didn't know much about religion. My mother had always tried to encourage him to have the missionaries and to learn more about the gospel, and he just seemed brazen against that. He was supportive of her. I mean, we were always active when I was a young child, and he never opposed our going. In fact, when they were first married, he quite often went to church. But I learned through those experiences with the Swedish people and his heritage that he was afraid. Hmm. He had fear of religion.
2: And, oh, that's interesting.
0: He passed away when I was on my mission, and that was an interesting blessing in my life. My parents were older. They married quite late in life. My father was 50 when I was born. So while I was on my mission, you know, he was a man in his early 70s. And had passed away. But while I was serving in the mission field, I had a marvelous experience where the Lord revealed to me that I would not see him again.
2: Mm.
0: So
2: he prepared you?
0: He had prepared me. So when, you know, the president called and indicated my father had passed away, which was very unexpected, by the way, it was not a shock to me at all because of that, those experiences that had prepared me for that.
1: There's one practical thing we learned. That was that both of us had so many companions that wasn't any

0: adjustment to just get married and be together, because we'd already learned to adjust to people.
1: I mean, that is a practical reality.
0: It is.
1: We talk about the spiritual growth, and there really is kind of remarkable opportunities to just learn how to talk to people, converse with people different than you are, solve problems, get along with people that you may not have chosen to get along with. I mean, there are a lot of practical life lessons,
2: yes,
1: aren't there?
2: That's true.
1: As a reminder to our listeners, you're listening to Conversations, and today we are talking with Ed and Carol Brandt. We've had just a great discussion, I think. I've learned a lot in talking about the scriptures, the doctrine, study, how to apply it, and so forth. Let's talk for a couple of minutes about this mysterious organization known as Church Correlation. Now, again, you're recently retired as the director of Church Correlation Evaluation. Tell us what that is. And what does it do, and why do we need correlation?
2: Well, if I can back up a little bit, maybe I can help people with a little bit with the understanding of correlation.
1: Okay.
2: When I first came to correlation, I remember I got a telephone call one day, transferred to our department. Somebody was demanding to know who correlation was. And he sort of had an air about him that this must be some bureaucratic bunch of stuffed shirts up there who are really being very pharisaical about what should go on in the church. And I said to him, now, if I can understand your question, you want to know who the correlation committee of the church is that correct? He said, yes. I said, I'll be happy to tell you. The correlation committee of the church is the Council of the First Presidency and the Quorum of the 12 Apostles. There was a long pause, and he said, well, oh, okay, and hung up. And that's still true today. They are the Correlation Committee of the Church. All of the early correlation efforts, and there's a long history that we won't go back to, most people would identify with the movement that began with President David O. McKay, when he asked Harold B. Lee to lead out the effort of correlation in the church in 1961. And so the first 12 to 15 years of correlation were directed by the brethren. It was to right any difficulties people might have of an understanding the role of the priesthood in the church. The great emphasis was placed on the family, putting it back in its proper place in the gospel plan. There's a lot of history of how all of that has developed through the years, but many of the significant changes that prepared for the church to go internationally took place in that 15-year period, and they took place in the correlation meetings of the brethren. And the major decisions were decided by the Correlation Committee, which is the First Presidency in the 12. Now, as a department, growing out of that, we weren't established until 1976.
1: Okay.
2: And Correlation today actually has three divisions. One is the Evaluation Division, which I directed. The second is the Intellectual Property Division, which has grown up of necessity because of the times in which we live.
1: Absolutely.
2: And the third is the Research Division. When the department was initially formed, research was supposed to help pave the way for where we ought to go, and there were two young fledglings that were over the research portion in 1976. Their names were Neil A. Maxwell and Bruce Hafen, and they soon discovered in their first 2 years of their service there with Correlation that there weren't any staff people or department organizations that were going to plan for the future of the church. That was the responsibility of the First Presidency and the 12. And so the whole orientation of what research has done since that time has changed. They do special studies for the First Presidency and the 12 and the general authorities, as well as some of the organizations. And that's become a very important resource for the brethren to rely upon. Now, our role as evaluation actually had its roots back in 1944, when the first presidency established what they called the Publications Committee of the Church. They had a concern about some of the materials that were being prepared, and they felt that they needed to be reviewed so that there wasn't any worldly creep or philosophies brought into the teachings of the church. I think it'd be interesting for our audience to know that the first committee that was appointed as the Publications Committee of the Church consisted of Joseph Fielding Smith, John A. Witzo, Harold B. Lee, and Mary G. Romney. And they were the readers.
1: That's sort of an all-star lineup.
2: Now, it didn't take very long as the church continued to grow where they couldn't continue that service. So others were then brought in to begin assisting in the reading. And it's out of that committee's initial work that the evaluation division of the Correlation Department has developed when it was established in 1976. All of the work in correlation today is defined by a commission that has been given by the First Presidency and the 12. That's a little different than the mission statements or the purpose statements that might be for other church departments. Ours is defined by those brethren. And the evaluation division's work basically is this: to review all materials produced for the church to ensure that they're doctrinally accurate and correct and in harmony with the existing policies and procedures of the church. There's also a level of appropriateness that we measure. We're actually the smallest department in the church. We do have a committee that assists us. It's called the Materials Evaluation Committee. We have 15 individuals who are called to serve on that committee. Their assignment is the equivalent of a general board assignment. Their names are cleared by the First Presidency and their 12, and they're called and set apart by the general authorities. They're not widely known who they are, and they assist us in the review of
1: But they have a deep understanding of gospel doctrine.
2: Right. We have four sisters on that committee, so we have a balance of a focus on children's materials and also on the women's point of view as it pertains to materials. We review, as I say, all the materials, the magazines, the manuals, the handbooks, everything that's posted on the internet, news releases. This program will be reviewed by Correlation Evaluation before it is aired.
1: And aren't we grateful?
2: So that gives you a little bit of a capsule of what Correlation. You see, the department has ended up being a staff organization to support the Correlation Committee, which is the First Presidency in the 12. We work primarily under the direction of the Correlation Executive Committee, which is always composed of at least two of the 12, and then the executive directors of our department, who are three of the 70 of the church. That's changed from time to time, obviously. So they become the working group that we accomplish our work through, but the final results of our work are monitored and taken to the Correlation Committee, which is the First Presidency in the 12. So it's been a wonderful experience. We work closely with the brethren and try to be a support and a strength to them as well as to the church.
1: You know, I really just have a comment that I've been thinking about because of serving as a general officer for a period of time. It was interesting how much I came to appreciate and rely on correlation, because nobody wants to teach something that isn't quite right. And as you're trying to search for the words to say what you feel like you're being directed to teach, you still don't want to make a mistake. So it's actually a great source of relief. And that leads to another question, which is an outgrowth of this. I mean, when you think about it, we live We participate in a church that I think is genius, obviously, in its structure, which is it's a lay church. We're all just learning. And even those brethren and sisters who are called into general offices, they have varying degrees of knowledge and of understanding. Are there some typical doctrinal mistakes that you typically hear made just from the pulpit, whether it's a local pulpit or anywhere else, but that you hear us making, that you'd like to just once and for all say, stop, don't teach it this way anymore?
2: We know most people are sincere and honest and in what they're trying to do, and they try to seek the Spirit of the Lord, and we all misspeak ourselves from time to time, and so we have to be conscious of that. Actually, the Correlation Evaluation Division has, through the years, been given a series of directives from the First Presidency of the 12 of particular doctrinal anomalies and other problematic teachings in the church that they've asked us to be particularly alert to. My hesitancy in mentioning some of those is that some people might say, well, that's never been a problem to me, and why is it a problem to some? And so,
1: and we don't have time to really explore them in detail here.
2: So that's why I'd rather not go into it, but just be assured that the scriptures are a basis for which all evaluation is measured in the teachings of the presidents of the church, and then we've been given these guidelines to assist us as we evaluate what goes on. We're not a creative body, the Correlation Department. We're simply there to be a help and a strength. I've often said to individuals as we've oriented them to our work, we're only here to try to prevent you from driving in the ditch. And so we've endeavored to be helpful in that way and still allow them to be the people who they are. We want people to be able to manifest their character and their personality. We're not there to rewrite their things.
1: Sure.
2: Just to see if there are any...
1: Make sure they're accurate.
2: ...difficulties that might arise in what they're attempting to teach and so forth. The only work that we've really had a direct involvement in through the years is the Correlation Department is responsible for the church handbooks, the Church Handbook of Instruction.
1: Sure.
2: Now, that's directed by the First Presidency and the 12, and but we're the workforce that puts it together as they direct how that's to come together.
1: In Correlation, you've had a lot of association with the brethren, with the general authorities of the church, with the senior general authorities of the church. Could you comment on some things that you've learned through your association with them?
2: Well, the most important thing that we've learned is that they are the Lord's anointed, that they have a divine appointment, and they come with spiritual gifts and talents, foreordained even to assist our Heavenly Father in the unfolding of the work. That's manifest in multitudinous ways as we work with the brethren. Having been in discussions with them, having seen things go in one direction or another, and then see how the Lord keeps it on track through inspiration, and how they unite together as things are right and as they have to be in its proper place, all of that is manifest. One of the other aspects of that association, which I'm sorry many members of the church really don't have much opportunity to see, is the depth of their personality, who they really are, that they have a sense of humor, that they have their own special needs and particularly interests. They're not immune to the challenges of life. They sometimes have family problems. They sometimes have health problems that they have to overcome. Most members of the church never become aware of that. Just to get to know them intimately as individuals, to see their full personality manifest. to be in the senior leadership of the church is a very lonely experience. Now, they have one another, but they do hunger for friendships and associations beyond that, because they're only mortal and have that need in their lives. And we've experienced a sharing of some of that from time to time, and that's been a great blessing. It isn't automatic when you receive a high position in the church that everything's going to flow smoothly. They have to work through their challenges and difficulties just like the rest of us. They simply have a heavier responsibility and a tremendous weight upon their shoulders constantly as they carry out the tasks that they have. But I can certainly bear testimony of their divine mission and of the inspiration they receive almost daily as they strive to carry out the work that they're asked to do.
1: Carol, you, by virtue of some of your own assignments and also by virtue of your husband's, you've had exposure to the brethren as well.
0: Yes, that's true.
1: And tell me what you've learned. Tell us what you've come to know is true.
0: It's like my husband says, they're very common people in many ways, and yet they're extraordinary. And I'm always touched by their humility. I think that's the one characteristic that I notice more than any other, that they're not self-vaunting or they're just very good people trying to do the best they can. And I'll give you a little quick illustration.
1: Please.
0: I remember going to the Salt Lake Temple, and Carlos AC was there waiting for us, and I was standing visiting with him, and somebody came up and said, "We need you right now." I don't ever remember excusing myself from him. I just turned and left, and he was just kind of left standing there. And yet the next time I saw him, there was no indication of being insulted or offended in any way. But he was always so very gracious and so very kind and so very concerned about whatever was happening with us. And yet I had treated it, you know, I had just literally walked off and left him standing. And I find that characteristic in many, many of them. They're just very good people seeking to, like I said, to do the best they can within the callings that they have.
2: We've had the privilege of having a number of them in our home for dinner and having conversations with them and having them share some experiences. I remember we had President and Sister Uchtdorf and Elder and Sister Ben Banks in our home. At the time, there was a transition in Correlation, and President Uchtdorf was the executive director of Correlation for a period of time. And they got to telling stories that would never be cleared for General Conference. We laughed and laughed at some of the fun and interesting experiences they had as traveling throughout the church and some of the things that had happened to them. So that's been a delight in our lives and a great privilege in that association with them.
1: We could go on, and I hate to even draw this conversation to a conclusion, but let me ask you, Carol, what's the one thing you would want us to know about your husband? And then Ed will give you the chance to do the same in return. What would you want us to know about him? You've lived 48 years together now.
0: My husband has a facade. And when people first meet him, they think he's very, very serious all of the time. And yet, probably has the most off-the-wall sense of humor you've ever met. He is fun to be with. He loves a lot of things. He has a native curiosity, which is why he knows a lot about a lot of different things. But that served him well. He's always been faithful to the Lord. He's a real strength. And, you know, I don't know that he's ever offended anybody, but I'm sure probably we've all gone through life, and I know I have. But if he has, it's never been intentional. He doesn't have a malicious bone in his body. and I think that's quite remarkable. He's He's a very devoted servant and a very appreciative of things.
1: That's high praise.
0: One weird thing that he does, just so you know, he's human. When he gets upset with me or with anyone, he chews him out in the shower.
1: What a great location.
2: Yeah, it pays rich dividends. Well.
1: Wonderful. What would you say, Ed, about your...
2: My sweetheart?
1: Your cute wife.
2: Well, one of the things that drew me to her in the beginning was that she was very outgoing. And one of the things I appreciated from the very beginning of our marriage to the present time is that she's very open in expressing how she feels about things. To put it another way, you always know where you stand. But I've greatly appreciated that because it's helped a great deal. In some respects, I'm a Scandinavian introvert, and so to talk about things intimately was always difficult for me. I knew my father loved me, but he was never very overt in expressing that as I grew up. So I had to work hard to show affection to my children and to communicate them. And she was a great example as we continued on that journey. And we've tried to help that grow in our children's lives. It's been a great treat. Now when the brothers see each other, they always put their arms around each other and give each other a big hug, tell each other they love one another, and that's a tremendous blessing to see that kind of feeling. From boys who used to hit each other and all the rest when they were growing up. With seven sons, it was a constant adventure. She's always been supportive. She has such a sweet spirit. She's always had a very positive attitude, which in this day and time sometimes can be very challenging.
1: And well, and priceless.
2: I've appreciated that. I'm an order freak, and she's a flexible person. So we've learned to live with each other and not to be critical. But that she loves to serve. She loves to serve her family. She loves to serve others. She makes people always feel better for having met her. And I love her deeply because of her patience with me and my idiosyncrasies and the loving support that she's given me.
1: Those are beautiful parting thoughts on both of your parts, point of view about each other. Now let me ask if you have parting thoughts or feelings about the gospel of Jesus Christ that you'd like to share as we conclude. Carol, do you want to begin, and then we'll give Ed the last word?
0: You know, much of what we are is by choice. That agency thing that our Heavenly Father gave to us. We're making choices all the time. After I returned from serving the mission, one of the things I wanted to do was to make sure that I tried to choose what Heavenly Father would have me do. You know the scripture where it says if you'll choose first to serve him, that everything else will be added. And truly that is true. I grew up in a little teeny tiny town that nobody even knows where it is, even half the people who live in the county. But I've done things in my life that I never expected. And it's been because of the goodness of the Lord. And I'm just so grateful to him for all that he's done for us as a family. I sometimes think, you know, why was I so privileged to serve in the temple? And yet I know that the choices I've made have led me to the temple. And I'm just grateful that Heavenly Father's so generous.
1: Thank you. Ed?
2: Well, the gospel's true. That's the most important thing. And as we make those choices in our lives, that becomes solidified. The scriptural phrase, you reap what you sow, and fruits are manifest, are true principles. Our Heavenly Father answers prayers and gives direction. Now He blesses us only with that which is right and good. Some people mistreat our Heavenly Father, and President Hinckley once said, the problem with many people praying is they act like they're ordering groceries. But He's a loving Father who cares for us, who knows who we are, knows what our capacities are, and will bless us as we come to Him if we're willing to receive His direction and counsel and help as they come in its various manifestations to us here in mortality. He is a loving Father, of that I am sure and know. And His Son, Jesus Christ, is the literal Son of our Eternal Father, only begotten in the flesh, who has atoned for our sins. I think one of the great weaknesses, if you want to talk about doctrinal vacuum in the church, is that people have a hard time keeping in perspective their lives in terms of the plan of happiness, the plan of salvation. We focus a great deal on the Savior. He makes the plan of salvation operative in our lives, but He's not the plan. He's only a very vital part of it. And the more we understand our Father's purpose with us here in mortality, who we were before we came here, why are we here, and where we're, what is our potential in the future, that gives a perspective to life that will ground people in all of the challenges that they have. And I have a firm testimony of that. And, of course, my testimony is that Joseph Smith was a prophet. The Book of Mormon is a divine book. And that those who have succeeded him as presidents of the church are indeed rightful successors. President Thomas S. Monson is the rightful successor to the prophet Joseph, and God's chosen prophet on the earth today. Those are great foundation stones that I've come to know with a certain surety in my service here on the earth.
1: Thank you. Brother and Sister Brandt, how can we thank you enough for sharing this hour with us? We are truly grateful for what you've shared with us, for what you've taught us, and for what we've felt during the course of our conversation with Ed Brandt, who is the recently retired director of Church Correlation Evaluation of the Church of Jesus Christ of Latter-day Saints, and with his wife, Sister Carol Brandt. We hope you have heard something today to bless your life. Thank you for joining us.
3: This has been Conversations, a series featuring discussions with members of the church with a unique perspective or an interesting story. Today's conversation has been with Edward and Carol Brandt. Edward Brandt is the former director of the Evaluation Division of the Correlation Department of the church. The host for this conversation was Sherry Dew. Thank you for listening, and tell your friends about us.

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1: And now, The Church of Jesus Christ of Latter-day Saints presents Enduring It Well. Adversity, like a storm, can appear out of seemingly clear skies. The aftermath of the storm can remain long after the dark clouds dissipate. How does one develop the ability to persevere despite the challenge that seems never-ending? The ability to continue is an expression of faith and trust in our Father in heaven and His divine plan of salvation. Becoming humble and meek, either in day-to-day life or through a specific tragedy, we can increase faith, develop character, and foster self-reliance, even while being totally dependent. If we remain humble and submissive, there will come a time when we can leave adversity behind and, with the Lord's help, emerge from darkness into an abundance of light. Welcome to Enduring It Well with host W.A. Christensen and guest Mark Christiansen.
2: It was a beautiful day in the summer of 1961 when then 16-year-old Mark Christiansen was enjoying a day of water skiing on a clear mountain lake in the Wasatch Mountains of Utah with his family and friends. Waiting for his turn to ski, Mark was swimming near the shore when he dove into a submerged sandbar and felt a terrific blow to his neck. He knew instantly that he was paralyzed. Mark's day of tribulation started with that crushing dive injury and has continued every day since, now for over 52 years. In the New Testament, we read of the Apostle Paul's thoughts on adversity. No stranger to affliction, Paul wrote how he had triumphed over his life of adversity both personally and as an apostle. Said Paul, "We are touched on every side, yet not distressed. We are perplexed, but not in despair. Persecuted, but not forsaken. Cast down, but not destroyed." Paul wrote of his escape from such peril this way, quote, "For God, who commanded the light to shine out of darkness, hath shined in our hearts," close quote. Mark Christiansen is a humble, living example of how that heavenly light can shine in our hearts to lift us and give us courage, no matter how hard, no matter how long our affliction may last. It is such an honor to have you join us here today on Enduring It Well, Mark. Welcome to the program.
3: Thank you, Bill. I appreciate being here.
2: Talk to us about your life at age 16, age 17.
3: I was having what I thought pretty exciting life. I mean, it was a normal childhood. I was raised in a family with, there were six of us, six kids. I had a lot of fun. I had great parents. It was a normal household. I had a lot of fun, and I loved sports, so I was always active.
2: What did you want to do with your life? At that age, what was your plan?
3: My dad, he and his brothers had a construction company, and they owned a private airplane. So I had the opportunity to go flying with him and with my brother. And I had decided that I was going to be a pilot. Hmm. I didn't know whether I was going to go in the military, but I wanted to fly. I loved to fly. And the summer of 1961, I was just ready to start taking flying lessons. So my aspiration for a livelihood was to fly.
2: So, Mark, what happened in 1961 on that lake?
3: I remember it like it was yesterday. It was a beautiful day. I started water skiing at about 12 years of age. And so in the summer times, you know, that's what I did. I loved to water ski, and this particular morning, some friends and my sister and met my cousin up at Pineview Reservoir, and they were out water skiing, and so I was just messing around on the beach, as kids do, and I dove into the water off the bank and got back out of it and decided to do it again and dove in a little different spot. And immediately when I dove in, I hit my head on a raise in the sand, and I saw stars and felt this jolt, and I was immediately paralyzed from the neck down. I couldn't move anything, and I knew that I had a serious problem.
2: Were you underwater?
3: Yes, I floated to the surface, and I was always joking around and doing crazy stuff as a teenager. And I floated to the surface, And my cousin and some other friends were still on the beach, and they thought I was just fooling around. And I got thinking, well, I think maybe they're going to do something about it. So I finally realized that I was kind of out of options. So last resort, what do? I finally decide to pray that I wouldn't drown. And as I prayed, my cousin grabbed me under the arms and lifted me up onto the bank. And I knew immediately, you know, when I did it, that I was paralyzed. And I was just waiting to see what was going to happen next.
2: So from there, they took you to the hospital, and what happened from there?
3: Yeah, it was kind of interesting. In those days, back in 1961, they didn't have any helicopter service, and they didn't really know how to handle people with spinal cord injuries very well. It took about an hour and a half, actually, for the emergency people to arrive there, and they didn't collar me or do any give injections or steroids or anything that typically would have happened.
2: You're an hour and a half waiting for them to come. What was going through your mind lying there on the beach?
3: I didn't think I was going to die. I knew that I was still going to live, and I didn't know how I was going to live or what was going to happen. But I had no fear of dying at that time. One thing I remember was them telling me, Mark, they'll just put you in a cast and everything will be fine in another 6 or 7 weeks. Well, we got to the hospital, and there were no doctors who wanted to take my case. And so I laid in the emergency room. I don't remember the time now, but it was an hour or hour and a half before any medical people came to assist me. And finally they got a gruff old orthopedic surgeon that said he would take my case. I remember they took me into the operating room, and what they did, I remember them joking as that they took out a drill and drilled some burr holes in the top of my head. They just gave some local anesthesia and put looked like an ice clamp on my head to hold the weights to straighten my neck out. And I thought things weren't that serious since the doctor was joking with the nurses and those there in the operating room. So I didn't realize what was next.
2: When did they start telling you, giving you or your parents, the greater picture of what had happened?
3: I remember being taken up to a hospital room. I hadn't seen any of my family since the injury. I remember my little mother coming in and saw me laying there in the striker frame, they called it. It was a frame that just had tubes around it with canvas stretched across it. And my mother just started to cry, and she said, Mark, what are we going to do? And I remember telling her, Mom, everything is going to be okay. And I knew from that instant in my heart and soul that everything was going to be okay. No matter what happened, everything was going to be okay. But I didn't realize the doctor, they didn't do anything else. They waited, this was on a Saturday, about noon I got hurt. And the doctor finally came in on Tuesday morning, and this is a quote. He says, Mark, I guess you're not going to die, so I guess I'm going to have to operate on you. And he had been telling everybody, my family and everyone, that I was going to die. But all he had to do was talk to me, because I knew I wasn't going to die. I was meant to be here and to stay and see what my future held and see how I was going to handle it.
2: So from there, he realized we need to operate. So then they proceeded to do some procedures on you.
3: Yes.
2: And where did it go from there?
3: When I was first conscious of being in my room, I remember I couldn't feel anything except my arms felt like they were across my chest. No matter where they were, it felt like they were across my chest. And so I remember my father was with me for about 2 weeks in the hospital. One night, I had had all the pain medication. I had some pain, but not significant pain. And all of a sudden that night, I got terrible, terrible pain in my body. And I remember my father laying his hands on my head, and he gave me a blessing. And as he pronounced that blessing, that pain left. I slept all night, and I never have had any pain since that night.
2: When did you realize how much your life had changed?
3: Immediately you realize that it's changed significantly, but you don't realize that it's going to be my lifelong journey. I didn't realize it then, and it was about 6 months later when I was still in the hospital, and there was a little young girl that was about 8 years of age, and she was in there and had a brain tumor removed. And so she used to come in, and when I was laying on my stomach, she would bring her book in and hold it up. And I remember reading Cat in the Hat to her, and it brought me great joy. And just one day, she told me, she says, "Well, doctor told my mommy that you're never going to walk again, that you're not going to be able to move again." And that was the first time that I started to think, well, you know, maybe I'm not going to recover. Maybe I'm going to be like that. And I remember praying to my Father in heaven to bless me. I'm sorry to get so emotional. That I would be able to endure and to receive his spirit. And I calmed right down. I remember calming down, and everything was okay that day. So I knew it was a significant problem. She was the sweetest little girl. Her name was Tammy. I remember her name.
2: All of this is coming at you. You've got these new changes. Did you ever feel overwhelmed?
3: My total stay was in the hospital 11 months. It was like I kind of got secure with my life. People knew how to take care of me. And I felt some safety and comfort being there. And I remember as my folks came to take me home from the hospital, they took me home, and what a blessing that they were in my life. And to realize that, yeah, I have a problem. I'm paralyzed, but I'm still Mark, and I still want to do everything that I possibly can in life, to go out in the public and to be part of life instead of let life pass you by.
2: You now have to do some changes. You're on your own. Your parents are learning how to take care of a spinal cord injury. You're learning. Was there ever a time when you felt like, gosh, I'm not sure I can do this? Was there ever a doubt?
3: Everybody has days that are just so hard and difficult that you don't want to even get up the next day, it seems like.
2: And so how did you get up the next day? How did you get through those difficult days?
3: One thing that's helped me was I knew that my Father in heaven still loved me. Oh, my heavens. And I knew that my parents still loved me, my family and friends. And I knew that I was still Mark.
2: So your parents cared for you for a while. Are your parents still living?
3: No, they passed away in 2003.
2: And how was that, losing them as your... not only their, your parents, but they had been your caregivers. They had walked you through this, been there at your side. Was that difficult?
3: I probably felt more pain from that than I did when I broke my neck. I had such a dear, sweet mother who cared for all of us kids. And I was so close to her, and my mother was always there for me. And I remember when I used to go to work, after I was able to start driving, I used to stop by my mom and dad's house, and she'd cut up some celery for me to take to work. I'd use my electric wheelchair, and we'd go for a walk in the mornings. That has been difficult for me.
2: You hinted at it a minute ago, that you began to notice your friends, their lives were continuing, they were going on to do things, and now you had to start to adjust your expectations. You had to start to look at ways of adapting to a life of patience and having to wait for things. In the scriptures, patience is referred to as long-suffering. I've known you now for quite a while, and you've always been a wonderful example to me of someone who has patience and who is long-suffering with a wonderful attitude. Many difficulties that we face are not easy to resolve or accept right away. They may linger for months, years, even a lifetime, requiring that great patience that you have. Often, however, patience comes only as we struggle and meekly seek the Lord's help to understand His will. Answer this question for me, Mark. How long is long suffering?
3: Well, it's at least almost 52 years. Sometimes the suffering is more than others. But I know one thing I've learned that has been a blessing in my life that I really appreciate are kind and loving people. I can't do a lot of things for myself. I can feed myself, but I can't prepare the food. I can't get it out of the fridge. Most everything in my life I need assistance with. And so I've learned to appreciate the kindness and the love of people. So patience for me really makes a huge difference. When somebody is kind and caring and doesn't make you feel like you're a problem, that you're a burden in their life. And so it's easy for me to be patient when people are kind and caring and loving.
2: So your situation came at you rather suddenly, and you're adapting, you're in the hospital, you're going through all that, but now your life has changed and you're looking down the path of all of this. Were you patient before the accident?
3: I was a typical teenager, I suppose.
2: So you weren't.
3: That's right. I wanted to do what I wanted to do when
2: right
3: I wanted
2: now.
3: To do it.
2: Yeah.
3: That's
2: yeah.
3: right. And so, no, I didn't have much patience, I would suppose.
2: How does one develop patience? The world needs more people like you. I don't know if I've ever seen you without a smile on your face. How do we learn patience that allows us to endure?
3: Well, I learned early on that if you don't decide you're going to endure and that you're going to have some patience, you're going to change who you are and who you want to become. One reason I learned patience is because I had to, I suspect. And I had a choice to decide how I was going to react to my injury and my circumstance and my situation. And I was in the hospital long enough to observe people in my similar circumstance. And I saw how some of those handled the situation and how they became bitter and they became angry. And they wouldn't try to do what the doctors wanted them to. They didn't want to change. They just saw their life as it was and not what it could be and what they could have in life. And so I realized that being patient really is the first step into progressing. It was for me that I had to learn how to be patient because I couldn't do it for myself.
2: What does bitterness do to someone who's in a circumstance like this?
3: Well, I've seen several of them that the anger and bitterness destroyed their lives. They just wouldn't do what the doctor said. They started to get bed sores. They started to go downhill and decline, and they had passed away within the first 5 or 6 years.
2: As you adapted, did you find yourself more capable of doing hard things than you thought you were capable of doing?
3: There's no question about that. I've learned that problems are going to happen. I've just realized that life is never going to be smooth sailing. As much as you plan and much preparation as you take, life is never going to be smooth sailing.
2: You use the sailing analogy. It reminds me that ships are safest in the harbor, but ships weren't made to be in the harbor. They were made to be at sea.
3: Yeah.
2: Life is going to be full of the big waves and the calm seas.
3: But there are some beautiful days. And so along the way, there are such special moments with people and just a beautiful morning when you get out and look at the mountains. And there's so much to be grateful for in life. Even with our circumstances, I think I have so much respect for other people who suffer much more than I do, that endure and keep going forward and try to look at the sunrise and the beautiful days and the moments to be able to have the strength to endure the daily struggles of mortality.
2: When you get discouraged, when you get depressed, is there a particular scripture, a particular song that just something that lifts you in those moments?
3: Well, I was thinking about that this morning, and one of the scriptures that I really love, and it says, and this is talks about the circumstance between our mortality and the next world, and it says, "Now concerning the state of the soul between death and resurrection, behold, it has been made known unto me by an angel that the spirits of all men, as soon as they are departed from the mortal body, yea, the spirits of all men, whether they be good or evil, are taken home to that God who gave them life. And then shall it come to pass that the spirits of those who are righteous are received into a state of happiness, which is called paradise, a state of rest, a state of peace, where they shall rest from all their troubles and from all care and sorrow." And as I think of that, what a great blessing it is for us that I know someday I'm not going to have to worry about who's going to wipe my nose or how I'm going to get to bed or out of bed or how I'm going to pay the bill, that it'll be joy and peace. And all those who are suffering in this life and have so many challenges around the globe, that there will be a day that there won't be suffering, that there will be joy and happiness.
2: Mark, anyone who attends the nationwide live broadcast of Music in the Spoken Word with the Mormon Tabernacle Choir in the Tabernacle on Temple Square might recognize you as a faithful attendee. And I've loved it. I've seen you there so many times. Why do you go, and what does that do for you?
3: I've probably been attending on a regular basis for at least 10 years. And I really started to be a regular attendee about the time that my parents passed away. My mother died on a Sunday morning, and I remember waking up and my caregiver coming and getting me ready. I was feeling lots of pain because of my mom's passing, and I knew that whenever I had gone to the choir, that it always made me feel comfort and joy. And I felt the Spirit of the Lord there as they sang the sacred music, and that is, they sang all kinds of music. And it just made me, sometimes when they were singing some of the songs, it made me want to dance. And it was such a comfort to me. I always felt better after I attended.
2: So did you go over that day that she passed away?
3: Yeah, so that's the thing that I did. That was the first thing I did, was get up and go to the choir. And I remember, I don't remember what was sung that day, but I remember how close I felt to my Heavenly Father and how much better I felt not being able to see my mom alive.
2: Is there a particular song that stands out in your mind that the choir has sung that really touched you and helped you in your circumstance?
3: Yeah, one that I love, and I wish the choir would sing it more often, but it's a song that's entitled My Song in the Night. It says, "O Jesus, my Savior, my song in the night, come to us with thy tender love, my soul's delight. Unto thee, O Lord, in affliction I call, my comfort by day and my song in the night. O cry in the desert thy face to see, my comfort and joy, my soul's delight. O Jesus, my Savior, my song in the night."
2: Why do you love that?
3: Because the words are so

0: It has gone surprisingly fast. There will be a bright day, and I know that for an assurity. I know that I will be able to see my parents again and all those that have passed away. Definitely, things are going to be better.
1: Thank you, Mark, for being with us today on Enduring It Well. It's been such an honor to have you with us.
0: Thank you.
1: You know, I've often wondered if it is possible to leave adversity behind, or will it follow us throughout our mortal journey? There are moments in trial when we may come to the sobering realization that our trial or trials will remain with us indefinitely, or at least until we leave this mortal clay. Are we destined to barely survive when trials persist? For today's guest, Mark Christiansen, his adversity began with that innocent dive in the summer of 1961. The consequences of that moment have impacted his life greatly for the 52 years since, and no doubt will remain until he completes his life. But despite Mark's struggles, he has managed to live a meaningful, productive, and happy life. The Apostle Paul recorded in Scripture the source of his comfort, quote, "Blessed be God, even the Father of our Lord Jesus Christ, the Father of mercies, and the God of all comfort, who comforteth us in all our tribulation, that we may be able to comfort them which are in any trouble, by the comfort wherewith we ourselves are comforted of God." Close quote. Mark understands the heavenly source of that comfort, and by participating here today, follows Paul's admonition to comfort others in trouble by that same comfort. If your burden seems heavy and the finish line out of sight, remember these comforting words of Paul, "For our light affliction, which is but for a moment, worketh for us a far more exceeding and eternal weight of glory." What a perspective. Thank you for sharing this time with us today, and please join me again for another episode of Enduring It Well.
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3: 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Family history and vicarious temple work helped me overcome feelings of failure and loneliness. One day at work, I felt heartbroken and alone. I believed I had failed my ancestors because of the many mistakes I had made. I pleaded with my Heavenly Father for strength. A week or two later, a sister came up to me after church and asked if I was Jenny Kasama. She introduced herself to me as Michelle Mitch Bautista, one of our temple and family history consultants in the ward. She explained that she had a dream in which three women dressed in white and surnamed Kasama had come to her for help. They pleaded with Sister Bautista, "Please help her." Sister Mitch understood that these women were asking her to help their relative, me, to learn more about temple and family history work. Sister Mitch said to me, "Let's see if we can find those women in your family tree." On the Family Search website, we discovered records of grandmother Damasa Kasama, her sister Emiliana Kasama, and my great-grandmother Eugenia Kasama. Without any doubt, we knew they were the women in the dream. A sweet feeling of peace passed over me, and I felt my ancestors' love overflowing at that very moment. We wept because of happiness we felt in our hearts. I felt that they cared much about me, and in return, I had a deep feeling of love for them. I then realized my responsibility to

0: help them, and my other ancestors to receive the ordinances of the temple. Our ancestors have been waiting, some for a long time, for us on the earth to perform the sacred ordinances for them. Later that year, I was baptized in the temple for these three ancestors. I testify of the beauty of family history work and of the power it brings into my life. As President Russell M. Nelson said, while temple and family history work has the power to bless those beyond the veil, it has an equal power to bless the living. It has a refining influence on those who are engaged in it. They are literally helping to exalt their families. I know that the church is true and that we cannot be made perfect without our ancestors.
1: God is there for you. From the Church of Jesus Christ of Latter-day Saints.
2: So I go to a school, a private school. We have on-campus students and then we have distance education students. Sometimes we have students come and visit. Our friend from New Jersey came to go to campus. Everyone just becomes really good friends at our school. We just have this kind of family relationship. The week before he had to go, he was super upset. Everyone was sad that he had to leave and go back to New Jersey. And then my friend sent me a text. She told me about this idea that she had where she wanted us to make t-shirts that said nice things about him. And we were going to wear those t-shirts the day before he left. We set up a time and a place. We got it all together. And then we wore them and he loved it. It was really funny. Because he made this big deal about it. He's like, why is everyone wearing these shirts? I think he felt really happy about it. In the process of making those shirts, we were connecting to each other. So we didn't get any photos, any videos, because we were so focused on each other. So we didn't get our phones out. We didn't even think about it. When we're around each other just as friends, sometimes things get awkward or sometimes we have nothing to talk about, nothing to do. And so it's just we get our phones out and we start scrolling through Instagram and that's what we do for the day. But because we had a goal in mind, I think that's what shifted. Even though we made him feel loved, it changed the type of person that I am right now. Saying I love you gives somebody the knowledge, but when you show somebody that you love them, that gives them the feeling. So when we did that for Jaden, I was having a terrible week. I kept thinking about the time when Christ went away to be on his own because John the Baptist had died. And then groups of people, just thousands of people, right? 5,000 people followed him. And instead of saying, no, I'm grieving, no, I'm sad, go away, he said, let me feed you and let me minister to you. So I was having a bad week, but I took time to serve another person, and then it made me feel better. It made me feel like I didn't need to grieve on my own because I was serving somebody else. If you want to stop thinking about yourself so much and you want to think outside of yourself, I think what it takes is one, an open heart, and then asking God what you can do. When I kneel down to pray, I say, what can I do for somebody else? While you're doing that, you are letting God know that you're open to it, and then the Spirit can just talk to you and give you promptings. That person needs a hug. That person needs a smile. Your selfishness goes away, and then you're not so worried about your own problems. You're just in the moment helping them, serving them, and loving somebody else.
3: Young adults, some advice for facing a scary and uncertain future by Elder Vyanjina Sikahima of the 70. In my personal and professional life, I've faced a lot of uncertainty and learned how Heavenly Father can help us through it. When I was young, my family immigrated from Tonga to the United States. My father was a boxer when we lived in Tonga, and he started training me to box after we arrived in the States. His master plan was that I would be the heavyweight champion of the world someday. He taught me not to be scared. You can't be scared in the boxing ring if you want to succeed. My father may not have been active in the church at that time, but he taught me so much about facing difficulty and having courage in the face of fear. Learning to box uniquely prepared me for my profession. I went to Brigham Young University on a football scholarship, and even performing what most people regard as probably the scariest thing to do on a football field, catching a punt, I always did it calmly. I was never really afraid. In fact, I loved the challenge of football. My father anticipated that I would have a professional career in sports. It turned out to be in football, not boxing. But I think my training helped me both to have faith and to look forward with hope in uncertainty. As young adults, you face a lot of difficult and scary things. Personal issues like decisions about education, career, marriage, and family. And you also face more widespread issues like economic crises, social temptations, political upheavals, and even war. But from my own life experience, I know that as we choose to put the Lord first in our lives, He is always there to guide us through it all. The influence of good friends and good people. I had the good fortune of having good friends when I got home from my mission. A friend I had met in the missionary training center introduced me to the woman who would later become my wife. I've never discounted the fact that your friends often determine your success or failure in life. Your friends and mentors can help you make decisions that will lead you either closer to or farther from God. When I was in the National Football League, I looked up to Gifford Nilsson, who had also played for BYU before going on to the NFL, eventually becoming a sportscaster and later a General Authority 70. I ran into him one day on a golf course, and he gave me advice that changed the course of my professional career. We were sitting in a golf cart, just me and him, and after I told him about my plan to go into television, like he had after I finished playing football, he gave me advice to not continue pursuing a career that would require me to be at the games on Sundays. That way, I'd always be able to have a calling on Sundays and serve in the church. It was that simple, but it was advice that I hadn't thought about, and that changed the course of my life. Standing up for what you believe. Most of my career in the NFL was scary and uncertain. Only 2% of college football players make it to the NFL, and even when I made the team, I could get cut at any time. To survive as long as I did was a great blessing, but living without a fallback was hard. It took a lot of faith. In the NFL, you go from team to team, year to year, bouncing around the country. It seems glamorous, but most people don't see the less glamorous parts. It's a hard way to live. And it's a hard way for couples to live, too. That's one reason why there's such a high divorce rate among professional athletes. What helped is that I knew where I stood. I had a firm foundation in Christ, and I consistently did all those things that kept me close to Him and Heavenly Father. You might not face a career path that is filled with so much pressure and temptation, but in my case, being a professional athlete exposed me to a very different lifestyle than I was used to. For example, when we arrived in big cities and traveled in the beginning, my teammates immediately wanted to go out and participate in different activities that were not aligned with gospel standards. And I knew right then that I couldn't straddle Zion and Babylon. I couldn't answer, "Let me think about it," in order to appease them. Instead, I needed to be firm in my faith and explain why I couldn't join them. I was fortunate that I was married while I was in college. When I went to the NFL, my wife and our six-month-old baby were with me. We were married in the temple, and I knew what those covenants meant to me and what they required of me. So I would tell my teammates, "No, I don't do that." And when they pressed, I'd say, "My wife and I were married in the house of the Lord, where we made sacred covenants. Those covenants are more important to me than anything else." And the odd thing is, when they asked me those questions and were absolutely certain about what kind of person I was, those same teammates began to protect me and respect my standards and covenants. It requires courage to stand up for what you believe and cherish. Facing so much temptation was scary in the beginning. But relying on Heavenly Father and remembering the sacredness and meaning of my covenants in the face of pressure always helped me stand firm on the covenant path in my career. You can do the same in any circumstances you find yourself in throughout your journey. Follow the prophet. I know that as young adults today, you're facing so much uncertainty and fear about the future. And you might wonder what to do and how to get through it. The easy answer is to follow the guidance of the prophet, President Russell M. Nelson. When a prophet of God speaks and gives you something specific, it's as simple as just following that counsel. I've noticed that President Nelson likes to offer simple lists of things we can do to stand firm in our faith. Over the past few years, he has given members of the church 5 things to do to increase our faith, 5 ways to increase spiritual momentum, 3 things that you should do as you begin the new year, and more. He doesn't give a list of a dozen things, just simple things. And if you do those simple things and be resolute, your life will be changed by doing the simplest things. Your foundation of faith will stand firm, even when there are scary circumstances in the world. Do those things, and you'll be okay. You will be protected. It reminds me of the story in the Old Testament of Naaman, the military officer who had leprosy. He went to Elisha, the prophet, who told him to go wash himself in the Jordan River 7 times. The military officer thought it was dumb, but the people around him encouraged him as the general to just go do it. And he had the faith to go do it, something so simple, and he was cleansed. Put your future in Heavenly Father's hands. Now, I may not have become a professional boxer, but I did learn some things about facing fears. With all the decisions and challenges you are facing right now as a young adult, I plead with you to do all you can do to seek and keep the Spirit's influence with you always. That's the key. As President Nelson recently taught, positive spiritual momentum will keep us moving forward amid the fear and uncertainty created by pandemics, tsunamis, volcanic eruptions, and armed hostilities. Spiritual momentum can help us withstand the relentless, wicked attacks of the adversary and thwart his efforts to erode our personal spiritual foundation. When I was younger and facing the reality of moving to a new country as an immigrant, I couldn't imagine a life free of uncertainty. As I've continued to face uncertainties throughout my life and my career, I've learned that as disciples of Christ, we can face whatever fears or obstacles are in our path. As you surround yourself with good people, set and stand up for your beliefs, and follow the prophet, the future won't seem so scary. And you'll be able to move forward with faith in spite of fear or uncertainty. When you put your future into the hands of our loving Heavenly Father, you can trust that He will always be there for you. End of the article, Some Advice for Facing a Scary and Uncertain Future, by Elder Vyanjina Sekahima of the 70. Read by Van Farnworth.
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5: Lex Di Azevedo's version of Nearer My God to Thee from the Child of God CD from his London Philharmonic Orchestra series will underscore our next story segment.

Sarah Flower Adams was born at Harlow, Essex, England, on February 22, 1805. She was the younger daughter of Mr. Benjamin Flower, editor and proprietor of the Cambridge Intelligencer, and a political activist. Sarah grew up in a very literary household and was married in 1834 to William Bridges Adams, an inventor and civil engineer. Sarah wanted to be an actress, and in 1837 played the part of Lady Macbeth in a London production to rave reviews. But ill health cut her acting career short, so she turned to writing. As a member of the congregation of the Reverend William Johnson Fox, a Unitarian minister in London, she contributed 13 hymns to Hymns of Anthems, published by C. Fox, London, in 1841. Of all her hymns, the most widely known are Nearer, My God, to Thee, and He Sendeth Sun, He Sendeth Shower.

Nearer My God to Thee was written by request to accompany a sermon by Reverend Fox on the account of Jacob's dream in Genesis chapter 28 and was sung to a tune by Sarah's sister Eliza, who was a composer and musician. But the hymn did not gain wide appeal until it was paired with the Lowell Mason tune, with which it is commonly sung today.

Lowell Mason, born January 8, 1792, in Medfield, Massachusetts, was a leading figure in American church and school music, and the composer of over 1,600 hymns, many of which are often sung today. He was largely responsible for introducing music into American public schools and is considered to be the first important music educator in the United States. Mason started out as a clerk, then a banker, and considered his music an avocation, publishing his first hymnal anonymously. But when he was successful, he left banking to make his career in music. After moving to Boston in 1827, he became music director for three churches, served as president of the Handel and Haydn Society, taught music in the public schools, was co-founder of the Boston Academy of Music, and eventually became superintendent for the Boston school system. It was Lowell Mason who in the 1830s set the poem Mary Had a Little Lamb to music, adding the echoed words with which we are so familiar today. In the last part of his career as music director of the Fifth Avenue Presbyterian Church in New York City, he radically transformed American church music from a practice of having professional choirs and accompaniment to congregational singing accompanied by organ music. Lowell Mason wrote, among others, "Come, all whose souls are lighted," and arranged and adapted the music for "Joy to the World," "How Gentle God's Commands," and many others. Thanks to Karen Lynn Davidson for material from her book, Our Latter-day Hymns, The Stories and the Messages. The Utah Chamber Artists perform Nearer My God to Thee on their album We'll Sing and We'll Shout.

Here is Kurt Bester, playing his instrumental version of Nearer My God to Thee from his album Images.

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1: Welcome to We Will Stand from the Church of Jesus Christ of Latter-day Saints.
2: Those who work hard can feel a sense of self-worth and contribute a lot to the world in which they live. In today's discussion, we will talk about the rewards that come from hard work. Heavenly Father has equipped us with many talents and abilities that will help us to accomplish this great goal of becoming self-reliant.
3: My name is Christine Van Wagenen, and I serve on the Young Women General Board. Today, we are gathered around this table to discuss one of the new standards that has been added to for the strength of youth. I have four radiant young women here with me today. I wish you could see them. Their smiles are so darling, and they're so happy to be here. So before we start, let's have each one of you introduce yourselves, and we'll get to know you.
4: My name is Isabel Amos, and I love to sew. I've been sewing since I was six.
3: Oh, you're a woman after my own heart. Katrina?
5: My name is Katrina Davis, and I like to hurdle, which is quite unique for a runner.
3: Thank you. And so do you do that a lot?
5: Just about every day.
3: Wow.
6: I'm McKenna Floyd. I love archery and fly fishing and working on personal progress.
3: Oh, she's our poster child for personal progress.
7: I'm Julia Soderberg, and I like to play sports.
3: Thank you. Well, we are here to talk about the new standard that was put in for the strength of youth, and that of work and self-reliance. So let's start out. Why do you think that that particular standard was added to for the strength of youth? Any ideas?
4: I think that it's a very important value to be working on, especially in like the last days. Like the prophets have always told us that we are a chosen generation, and I think that this is our time to show like what we're worth and that we need to strive and work for what we want.
3: Thank you. Excellent. Katrina?
5: I think that it is very important that each of us can support ourselves and rely on ourselves, because we cannot help and we cannot serve others if we are not stable ourselves.
3: Well said. Thank you. And so, what do you think the role of work has to do in our personal lives?
6: It has everything to do with it, I think, because like we need to be working towards things. If we're idle, we're not getting anything done, and that's time when like a lot of sin can creep in and can take away from our lives.
3: I think I've heard the quote that idleness is a devil's workshop, and we certainly don't want to play into his hand, do we? And so work is important if we want to accomplish anything. So let's talk for just a few minutes about some work that you as individuals have done. There's all kinds of work. Let's just brainstorm for a minute. What kinds of work? Where do we work? Julia?
7: We work in our heart, that we show our attitude, that like, when you show your attitude, you show your love, and other people think that you have really good attitude and they think you're a good person because you have love in your heart and you build yourself stronger.
3: Thank you. Attitude is probably the first step in learning how to work hard and become self-reliant, isn't it? What other places do we work? How do we work?
5: I think we work in the family. And we work to build our relationships up so that we're stronger when the hard times come.
3: Thank you. Other places that we work. Every day we work doing something. What do you think, McKenna? Where do you work?
6: In school, a lot of the time we have to put a lot of work and effort into that to be able to earn the grades and to show what kind of a student you are.
3: Yes. Julia?
7: You work at church. You read scriptures. You do strength of youth. You work on working on your testimony.
3: Very good. Thank you. Now, I know something about Julia. Julia comes from a different country. She comes from the Ukraine. And when she came to this country, she did not know how to speak English. So was it work for you to learn to speak English?
7: Yes. It was really hard to learn it. Like first year, I was really scared to speak because I thought that people will think I'm crazy and I have a big accent and I couldn't speak at all. But next year, like, I decided to speak English. I decided to learn how to speak, and the Heavenly Father helped me a lot. And I know He helps me every single day, and He helps me anytime, and I'm really happy with that.
3: Well, thank you for sharing that. I know that anything that we do requires work. Adam and Eve, when they left the Garden of Eden, what did they have to do? Work. That's when the whole thing started. They started to work. Work is really a blessing. So what kind of work have you done that has really benefited you?
5: I think something that was mentioned earlier was the work in personal progress and how working towards the goal of each value and working towards progressing with each of those really enhances the way that you look at life and improves your outlook on opportunities.
3: Good. It was mentioned about working in your family. Why do you think we need to work on our family? Aren't you busy? Don't you have a lot of things to do? You know, you're trying to get good grades and you're trying to participate in your activities. Why do you think we need to work in our families?

0: with money, like teaching yourself how to have a budget and how to be saving money and be doing that.
1: And so why would that be important?
0: So then we can do that with our future families. We know how to take care of them.
1: You know, we really do want to become self-reliant, don't we? And so working helps us do that. So Katrina, tell us about your job and what you do.
2: Well, I work on at an athletic club, and there I am asked to go and just talk to people and see how they're doing and just do whatever I can for them to help their workout go a lot more smoothly.
1: And so do you enjoy your work?
2: I love it. It's just talking to people and helping them have a better day than when they came in.
1: That sounds like a dream job to me. I could do that. Now, tell us, Isabel, about some of the work that you're doing right now. Now, as I remember, you said you'd like to sew. Does your work have anything to do with your sewing skills?
3: Yes, I've been teaching sewing lessons at a sewing school for about 4 years now. And I teach sewing lessons to children from ages 6 to about 16. And I enjoy it very much.
1: Wonderful. Thank you. Why do we work? Why do we want to earn the money? What are you going to do with the money that you earn?
2: I think for me, it's not necessarily a factor of what am I going to do with the money, but the experience that comes through working and the experience that we gain, whether it's through being able to interact with people or learning how to maybe be somewhere that where you could be doing other things and having to push through to organize your life, to get things in an order where you can accomplish what needs to be done in a day.
1: Thank you for sharing that insight. Now, sometimes when we learn to work hard, we can then go forward and serve. Have any of you done any work in serving others because you've learned to work, or skills that you have learned that you've shared with others? Mm-hmm. McKenna, why don't you share with us?
0: With my first medallion that I got, one of my projects that I did, a friend of mine got cancer. And so what I did a quilting drive, and I was going to donate all the quilts in his name to Primary Children's. So I took my skill of being able to tie quilts, and I talked to the girls' camp committee and got permission to have a little spot where all the girls could come, and I could teach them how to do that. And we could get a bunch of quilts done, and at home they could do some to give to the drive as well. And then we were able to take all those quilts in and give them in his name.
1: That's a fabulous thing. I'm wondering if along the way you learned some skills while you were doing that. That is a big project. And so can you identify maybe a couple of things that you learned by working hard and making that happen?
0: I learned how to be able to manage all my time really well and being able to teach others, be able to tell how I can do better to help them and understand better, and just being able to put the whole thing together and being able to prioritize everything and get it into where it needs to be.
1: Those are great things, especially because of your future roles. So why do you think work is going to help you with your future role of being a wife and a mother, a nurturer, and a contributing member of society? Any ideas?
4: Well, when you'll be parents, you'll have family. And when you were kids, your parents teach you how to work. So when you'll be a parent, you'll teach your kids how to work.
1: That's a perfect answer. Now, Julia, I know that you did what we call a job shadow. Do you want to tell us about that? How you learned to work as a nanny?
4: Yes. Last year, we had a nanny, and I was like the assistant, and I was watching them, and I learned how to be a nanny. And this year, my mom asked me to be a nanny, and I was really happy to tell my mom yes, because I had really good attitude to tell my mom yes and help her with that. And I had really good experience.
1: And you became a great nanny to your brother and sister, right?
4: Yes.
1: That's perfect.
4: Thank you.
1: And so sometimes if we don't know what kind of work to do, we can start watching others and that they can guide us through and help us to kind of get a jump start into learning how to work. I think in society today, there's a lot of idleness. There's a lot of things that can distract us. Elder Maxwell taught us that Satan doesn't have to really tempt us. All he has to do is distract us from doing the good things. So, what type of work do you

0: you think would be important for young women to learn to do, or what type of skills do you think that they should have in order to prepare them to be self-reliant and to move on into their future roles?
1: I think the most important one for me is the role of a mother, because that is our divine calling. And as we learn to interact with people, whether it be being a nanny, as Julia is, or sewing like Isabel, these are all actions and these are all characteristics that we can apply to our lives when we ourselves become mothers.
0: That's perfect. Thank you so much. Isabel, I understand that you have been working on a project using some of your skills and talents and your enthusiasm to serve and in preparing for an amazing experience. Would you like to tell us about that?
2: Yes. In February, I was accepted into a program with 25 other teens and 7 adult leaders, and I've been raising and saving my money for 9 months to travel to Baripur, India, to teach English in an orphanage for 2 weeks. It's been a long 9 months of hard work, and I've learned a lot about money and how to manage it, and I'm really grateful for this experience. I leave in 17 days to go to India. And one part that was really rewarding for me was that a part of earning our money to be able to go, they advise you to ask others to donate to your cause and your fund to travel to India. But I didn't feel it necessary to just ask those I care about to give me money. I decided that I would create some sort of fundraiser to earn my money. And so I did a garage sale. I sold cookie dough and tomato sauce, and I'm so grateful for my mother with helping me make all of that. I've made bracelets, and I worked really hard to earn the money instead of ask for the money, and I felt like I experienced a lot more through earning it, and because I feel like it'll be a much more rewarding experience for me once I'm there in India. And I also find it very rewarding that I've been able to make a significant amount over the required amount of money. And I think that'll mean a lot more to me once I'm there teaching English to these children in India.
0: What a marvelous opportunity for you. You have truly become self-reliant because you have decided not to ask others to do what you could do for yourself. And isn't that the principle that we're talking about here? Is so that we can feel confident and we can move forward. I'm wondering what your thoughts are about when you become self-reliant. What spiritual significance does that have in your life? How does that help you in your spiritual life? Sometimes we think of work as just kind of a something that we do, and it's hard, and we just kind of have to get it done. When I was growing up, I grew up with two older sisters and a younger brother, and my father was always volunteering the Johnson girls, that was us, to do whatever opportunity came up. I can remember being a little irritated sometimes about that, but I now recognize the wisdom in that because I learned how to serve. And along the way, I learned some skills and some attitudes, as we've talked about. So when we are working, how does that prepare us spiritually?
1: I think for me, in my work experience, I've actually been able to have the opportunity to bear my testimony to people that I work with. And in my first job at a fast food place, there was a woman who I was able to discuss the gospel with and to talk to her and help her find the Spirit and find Heavenly Father in her life. And it made such an impact on me of showing me that work gives you so much more than just the work experience. It helps you build your testimony as well as other testimonies that you're surrounded by.
0: Thank you. That's a fun example. I mean, that's marvelous. That's exactly what our Heavenly Father would want us to do. When we learn to work, then our Father in heaven can use us to do His work. Because even though it might sound like a foreign thing to say, this life is not about us. It's about his work and how we can assist in the work of the kingdom. So when we are thinking about the work of the kingdom, what work can we go forward and do in the kingdom? And is that important? First of all, is it important to be thinking about the work of the kingdom? Yeah, at your age, at a young age, why is it important for us to think about that at a young age?
2: Well, I think it's just preparing you to do that work later on. It's just getting you ready for it. It's like how they just changed the ages for the missionaries. So now we're preparing ourselves even more, and we have that opportunity now to be able to go. It makes it a lot easier for us to be able to have that opportunity to be able to do that work, be able to build the kingdom.
0: So could we say that because you can go at an earlier age now, that you have to kind of step up the work? Mm-hmm. You know, you really have to get going. This is not a time in our young teenage years just to kind of lay back and say, you know, I'll start to work later. But really, we're going to pick up the pace. Would that be a good thing to say in doing that work? Katrina?
1: I think that the work of the Lord is hastening, as the prophets have said. And so we need to grow with it. And I think in our lives, as we see these work opportunities, we need to understand that we progress spiritually along with the gospel, and that will enhance our testimonies.
0: Thank you. And so as we prepare spiritually, and we're working in our homes, and we're working at school so that we can learn a lot, and we've talked a little bit about our attitude, and how does work and working for someone else enhance that attitude? Julia?
3: Well, for example, like if you have bad attitude, you don't have, like, you'll complain every single time and it wouldn't make you happy. But if you have very good attitude, you're happy, you help other people by your faces and smile, you show respect to them. If you don't like the job like they ask you to do, just do in your heart, don't show them on your face. You show a better example, and the people will never ask you again to help them.
0: Well, wouldn't that be easier if they didn't ask you to help? Wouldn't that be better?
1: No. You're not getting the experience.
0: That's right. You're not getting the experience. And so what I've heard you say today is that work is important, and having a good attitude about working, because when we recognize that the Lord can use us because he has given us spiritual gifts and opportunities to develop skills and to serve others, then we can truly be his handmaidens, and that we can move the gospel of Jesus Christ forward in a very powerful way. May I bear my witness to you, my young sisters, that this is the work of the Lord, and that as we become self-reliant, then we're no longer focused on ourselves, that we can move forward and do his work. And so to close off our conversation today, I'd like to hear just a brief comment from each of you about what you have learned as you have studied about this particular standard of work and self-reliance. Anyone like to start? Yes, go ahead.
2: Well, what I learned from it is, like, being self-reliant doesn't mean you have to do everything yourself. It's being able to use the God-given abilities that you have and being able to do everything that you can in your power, and then relying on the Lord for the parts where you fall short.
0: Thank you. So there's going to be young women, young men, and adults as well, all over the world listening to this message. What would you want them to know?
2: I would say just to always believe in yourself and never put yourself down. And if you always have a full heart in what you're trying to accomplish, then the Lord will help you do it. And just always know that you can do what you set your mind and heart to.
0: Thank you. Katrina?
1: There's a scripture that says, ask and ye shall receive, knock and it shall be opened unto you. And for me, I think that as we progress and as we do our best, whether it be in the workforce or in our own homes, to not stay idle and to progress the work of the kingdom, that as we ask Heavenly Father, we will receive. And as we call upon him to calm our hearts or to fill us with the knowledge of what we might need to do, that he will answer us and he will be there when we need him.
0: Thank you. Well said. Julia?
3: Well, work. Like, if you're working right now, keep working. Have really good attitude. Like people said, believe and have really good experience and help other people.
0: Thank you. Well, you've now heard the testimonies of four beautiful, radiant, committed young women who understand that work and self-reliance is an important standard for us to keep. Thank you so much for being here.
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7: My beloved brothers and sisters, my dear friends, Sister Uchtdorf and I are so grateful to be with you today. And we bring you the love and greetings of the First Presidency and the Quorum of the 12 Apostles. You young people are the strength and future of the Church of Jesus Christ all around the earth. You are the Latter-day Saints who will be a blessing to the world. We love and admire you. 1 year ago, exactly almost to the day, Harriet and I spoke to all the young adults of the church from the conference center in Salt Lake City regarding your adventure through mortality. We will never forget this wonderful evening with you, and some of you might even remember our messages. Harriet and I are amazed by your goodness, humility, and desire to embrace your membership in the Church of Jesus Christ of Latter-day Saints, and how you love and serve the Lord Jesus Christ and his children. We are better persons as a result. I hope that you will feel the Holy Spirit ministering, uplifting, and instructing you as we meet together. On January 12, 2007, a man dressed in a jeans and a t-shirt walked into a Washington, D.C. subway station, pulled a violin from its case, and began to play. He put his soul into the performance, sometimes pounding his bow against the strings, sometimes gently caressing them to bring out soft and sorrowful tones. As he played, thousands of commuters passed the train station on their way to work. They had busy days ahead of them, lists of things to do, worries and troubles. Their minds were occupied with everyday trivial things, like where and what to eat for lunch, how their favorite sports team was doing, whether anyone would notice the new classes they got. But some undoubtedly were wrestling with greater problems, a challenging health diagnosis, relationships that were unraveling, financial loss, or some other pressing anxieties. In short, these people were people like you and me, unwrapping the gift of a new day, even like we today, even the gift of a brand new year. But consumed with trivial and tragic, the pity and profound. Did they notice the musician? Or was the man with the violin merely part of the impressionistic blur that shaded the all too familiar backdrop of their daily lives? What these commuters did not know was that this musician was not an ordinary violinist. He was playing no ordinary instrument, and he was playing no ordinary music. The man's name was Joshua Bell, one of the most accomplished musicians in the world. The violin he played was handcrafted in 1713 by Antonio Stradivari. Joshua Bell had purchased it a few years earlier for an estimated $3.5 million. And the music he played was some of the most challenging and beautiful ever composed. Now, this whole experience in the subway station had been set up by a journalist from the Washington Post, who was curious to know what would happen in a world-class, if a world-class musician give an anonymous virtuoso performance in the walkways of an ordinary subway station. Would people recognize the sublime music played by a brilliant artist on an unparalleled instrument? Or would they ignore him? Would they throw a coin or two into his open violin case and walk by? Some people at the Washington Post worried that the experiment would cause a traffic control nightmare at the station with hundreds of people crowding to listen. Now, here's what happened. Of the nearly 1,100 people who passed by Joshua Bell during his 45-minute performance, only 7 people stopped what they were doing to hang around and take in the performance at least for a minute. One person who had passed within 4 feet of Joshua Bell later could not recall that he had even seen a musician on his way to work. As it turns out, this man had been wearing earbuds, listening to a favorite rock song on his personal playlist. Ironically, the lyrics of the song were about failing to see the beauty right before your eyes. The lesson this story teaches is profound. Not only does it tell us something important about life and living, it reveals important insight into our spiritual lives as well. We sometimes get so caught up in the grind of everyday life that we fail to recognize the sublime voice of the Spirit and disregard the profound and beautiful message our loving Heavenly Father imparts to us through His messengers. This experiment can prompt us to look inside our hearts and ask, can I hear the music of the Spirit? Can we hear the gentle call of our beloved Savior who invites us to come and follow Him? Do we hear His voice? Or is life too rushed, too busy, or burdened, too filled with the thousands of daily things that demand our attention? My beloved brothers and sisters, my dear friends, I testify that our loving Father in heaven is reaching out to you. The Savior is speaking to you. Come, follow me. In every hour of the day and throughout the night, He communicates through the divine music of the Spirit. Can you hear it? You might ask, how can I recognize the voice of God? How do I distinguish it from the other thoughts and feelings I have? And what can I do to train my ears to hear it? Answering these questions is a quest of a lifetime. And while the process is similar for all, we each individually must travel our own path to find the answers. For some, hearing God's voice seems intuitive and obvious. Some seem to be born with the testimony of the gospel and a sensitivity to spiritual things. For others, belief comes slowly, and the process may feel difficult or frustrating. They spend years or even decades striving to feel the Spirit. They want to have a testimony, but they can't honestly say that they do. In my case, I've believed ever since I was a young boy, living in a small branch of the church in Zwickau, East Germany, as President Worthen just shared with you. Our chapel had a beautiful stained glass window depicting the prophet Joseph Smith kneeling in the sacred grove. As I sat in the chapel and gazed at that scene, even as a young boy, I believed. This belief has been a blessing to me throughout my life. Now, I acknowledge that my experience may not be like yours. But whether the gift of faith comes early or late, all of us must seek and nurture that gift. We all live in a world full of distractions, away from the spiritual and the eternal. This part of the test of mortality is given to us by our Heavenly Father. We are here to learn how to find God, to recognize and follow His voice, even amid the clamor and noise of the world. Each of us is responsible for our own learning. The scriptures are filled with guidance, tools, and counsel, how to recognize the voice of the Spirit. A good place to start is in the Revelations of Doctrine and Covenants. There are many revelations and inspirations were given to Joseph Smith and the early saints, and they were all about this very topic, how to recognize the Spirit. As the heavens opened in the latter days, it became clear that God was willing to reveal truth to His children, as He had in days of old. Joseph and his associates naturally had questions about how to receive revelation, how to recognize the promptings of the Spirit, and how to know that it is from heaven and not from any other source, just as you and I have these questions today. So in the Doctrine and Covenants, we are taught that we must be studied out in our mind and then asked if it be right. We are told, put your trust in that Spirit which leadeth to do good. We learn that the Spirit shall be given unto you by the prayer of faith. And we're promised, he that receiveth light and continueth in God, keeping the commandments, receiveth more light. And that light groweth brighter and brighter until the perfect day. Now, there is, however, some fine print we need to be aware of. First, this light will come in God's time, not ours. Second, it will come in God's way, a way we might not expect or even want. And third, it comes as we believe. Now, some of you might now say, in order to have greater belief in God, I have to believe. But that's exactly my problem. What if I can't believe? The answer is, then hope and desire to believe. That is enough to start. To desire to believe does not mean to pretend. It means to open your heart to the possibility of spiritual things, to lay aside skepticism and cynicism. If you can simply want to believe, that can start the seed of faith growing within your heart. Eventually, that seed will grow until you can begin to believe. Those first glimpses of belief lead to faith, and your faith will grow stronger day by day until it shines bright within you. And then you will truly be able to ask in faith, nothing wavering. This is the kind of faith that has the power to unlock the mysteries of heaven and fill your heart with the wondrous knowledge and sublime testimony of the gospel of Jesus Christ. Please understand that this is not a process of once and done. It is not a process of minutes or hours. It may not be a process of months or even years. It is the process of a lifetime. We are seekers, you and I. We are light gatherers, you and I. We are on this lifelong mission to gather light and bear it to the world, which will lead us through the joys and trials of life. So don't stop ever seeking. Jesus promised that if we seek, we shall find. If we knock, it will be opened. If we listen, we will hear. For the scripture says, for everyone that asketh receiveth, and he that seeketh findeth, and to him that knocketh it shall be opened. Hold unto that promise, even if it takes your entire lives to find the precious light and truth you seek. It will be well worth the effort. Of course, in our age of instant answers, it's not easy to be patient. We sometimes get frustrated when our search for truth takes longer than we hoped. Information on a wide variety of subjects is now so easily accessible that waiting seems like an unnecessary nuisance. If sending or receiving a message takes any longer than a second or two, we decide something must be broken. Anyone has a question? No problem. You can get answers, thousands of them, almost instantaneously. If you want to connect with someone, you can do it in seconds, no matter how far away the person may be. Want to watch a video of baby ducks crossing a busy street? You can see that. Want a back scratcher in the shape of a moose antler? You can have it on your doorstep within a day or two. Want a wall-mounted, motion-activated, lifelike plastic fish that sings, "Don't worry, be happy"? You can find it. And if you act now, you may even get free shipping. But if you want something of true and lasting value, something of eternal significance, something that connects the now with the eternities, patience and diligence are required. I don't know why the answers to our prayers are delayed at times. Perhaps the Lord wants us to prove to Him or to ourselves just how sincerely we want the truth. Maybe the effort He requires is how we learn to value the truth. Maybe that's how we prepare ourselves to receive and accept the truth. Or simply, it's God's way of helping us to learn how to hear the music. But my dear friends, one thing I do know, the process of communication between mortals and heaven is not broken. It is real. It is available to you and me. If we attune our hearts, eyes, and ears to recognizing this Spirit, if we strive to walk in the way of light, we will surely find what we seek. We will surely learn how to hear the music. However, we must understand that God is not a vending machine. Just because we put a prayer request into the slot, that does not mean an answer will appear immediately at our feet. No. Communing with the infinite, communing with the divine, takes time. And it takes commitment. Casual prayers do not yield sublime answers. In this life, it is our great opportunity to struggle, to fight, and yes, to fail occasionally. It's our opportunity in our pursuit of the divine. It is all part of the process designed to refine our character and perfect our spirits. When we strive with heart and mind to follow the Savior and incorporate His teachings into our daily lives, every minute, every hour, we receive favor from heaven. The Lord has promised that if we walk uprightly, search diligently, pray always, and be believing, all things shall work together for our good. What a precious promise, my dear friends. King Benjamin urged us to consider the blessed and happy state of those that keep the commandments of God. For behold, they are blessed in all things, both temporal and spiritual, and if they hold out faithfully to the end, they are received into heaven, that thereby they may dwell with God in a state of never-ending happiness. So, the process of learning to hear the voice of the Spirit not only refines us and allows us to enjoy the wondrous music of the Spirit, but it also blesses us, directs our steps, and brings us the favor and guidance of heaven. I would like to leave one final thought with you today. Some of you may be thinking, the gospel might work fine for other people, but not for me. I have made mistakes, lots of them. Sometimes I make the same mistakes over and over. I try to repent, but it doesn't take. I feel ashamed and guilty. I'm not like others in my family or in my ward. To all who feel defective in some way, may I tell you a secret? We are all defective. You, me, everyone. But you say, I'm a special case. I think I make too many mistakes, too often. Yes, you are mortal. And mortals fall short, time and again. Mistakes are events on the timeline of your life, but they don't define your life. They don't define you as a person or as a child of God. However, what you do about your mistakes by using the gifts given to us by Heavenly Father and His Son, Jesus Christ, will go a long way in defining the person you will yet become. You can allow godly sorrow for your sins to lead you to change for the better, help you become the men and women God designed you to become. We call this change repentance. However, dwelling too much on your mistakes leads to shame, which discourages you from striving to improve. True repentance is not about shame. It is about becoming. My dear friends, each day you have a choice to give up or to carry on. Disciples of Christ, followers of Christ, that's who you are. Carry on. They believe, they seek the light, they trust God, they love as He loved, they strive to do as He taught. The Scriptures teach, if any of you lacks wisdom, you should ask God, who gives generously to all without finding fault, and it will be given to you. Even though you may pray imperfectly and make mistakes, God will not find fault with you. He will give generously. Your mistakes have not disqualified you from heaven's reach. If God answered the prayers only of the perfectly obedient, He would have to shut down heaven's entire prayer answering department. God reaches out to us even when we're struggling, when we're failing. In fact, we might say that He reaches out to us especially when we're struggling and failing. Being a disciple or follower of Christ does not mean we live perfectly. It means we stay on the path. We rise when we stumble. We hold on to the light we are given and which we have received. Even when we feel darkness gathering around us, we are imperfect, but we are striving. As disciples of Christ, we're striving to believe, striving to love, striving to trust. We're striving to align our lives with the teachings of Christ. We are in the process of refining our spirits and improving our daily lives. This is one of the great reasons why we wanted so desperately to come to this earth, to this blue planet, to learn the lessons of failing and feeling the blessings, peace, and refining influence of repentance and the miracle of forgiveness. I'm not suggesting that we shrug off or glory in our sins. That would not be the Lord's way. It would be contrary to the plan of salvation. What I'm saying is that our mistakes don't disqualify us from God's grace and forgiveness. They do not block us from repentance or the Savior's purifying atonement. Rather, they are the reason why He, the Savior, our Redeemer, the Messiah, accomplished that atoning sacrifice for you and me. Even when, perhaps especially when, we feel inadequate, weak, or of little worth, we can still hear the sublime heavenly music. We can still learn to hear the voice of the Spirit. By the healing of our imperfections, our Lord and Savior shows His perfect love for us, and in an even grander way. The greater our desire for true repentance, the greater we show our gratitude for His atoning sacrifice. I hope you have been listening to the voice of the Spirit today. I hope that the Spirit has impressed upon your heart direction and resolve. And I hope you will do at least 5 things. First, will you consider the story of the musician in the subway and ask yourself, can I hear the music of the Spirit? Second, will you believe? If you can't muster the faith to believe, then desire to believe. God will meet you there, and He will add to the light you already possess until one day you feel His glorious presence within your heart as a beacon of light and a source of divine peace. Third, will you trust God? Will you begin to have a little patience? Spiritual maturity does not come in an instant. Please draw near to God, and God will draw near to you. Fourth, will you remember that as you walk the path of following Jesus, the very process of striving to follow him will refine and develop you. In addition, this striving will bestow upon you important direction and divine favor and blessings. Fifth, will you keep trying? Don't ever give up. You're going to make mistakes in this life. Please know that the Savior's love for you is greater than any of your mistakes. My beloved brothers and sisters, my dear young friends, I bless you with hope, with belief, with love, with a desire to walk in the redeeming and glorifying light of Jesus Christ. He is real. His love and sacrifice are real. Far more than the sublime music in that Washington subway station, God's glorious light, love, and power is all around you, always. You need only to seek it. I promise you, God will guide your steps. Jesus Christ will go before you. He will send his angels to surround you and bear you up. He will cause all things to work together for your good. My dear friends, open your hearts, minds, and souls to hear the wondrous music of the Spirit, and you will surely rejoice in God's goodness and grace. Of this I testify and leave you my apostolic blessing for this new year and always, in the sacred name of our Master, in the name of Jesus Christ. Amen.
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10: Come unto me, that ye might feel and see. This was a commandment that the Savior extended to the inhabitants of ancient America. They felt with their hands and saw with their eyes that Jesus was the Christ. This commandment is just as important for us today as it was for them in their day. As we come into Christ, we can feel and know of a surety, not with our hands and eyes, but with all our heart and mind, that Jesus is the Christ. One way to come unto Christ is by seeking to learn essential truth with our hearts. As we do so, impressions that come from God will give us knowledge that we cannot get by any other means. The Apostle Peter knew of a surety that Jesus was the Christ, the Son of the living God. The Savior explained that the source for Peter's knowledge was not flesh and blood, but the Father which is in heaven. The prophet Abinadi explained the role of the feelings that come from God to our hearts. He taught that we cannot understand the Scriptures completely unless we apply our heart to understanding. This truth was well stated in a children's book, The Little Prince, by Antoine de Saint-Exupéry. In the story, the little prince became friends with a fox. Upon parting, the fox shared a secret with the little prince. He said, "Here is my secret. It is only with the heart that one can see rightly. What is essential is invisible to the eye. 88-year-old brother Tomás Coelho is a good example of one who saw with his heart essential things. He was a faithful member of our High Council in Paysandú, Uruguay. Prior to joining the church, he had an accident while riding his motorcycle. While lying on the ground, unable to stand, two of our missionaries helped him stand up and return to his home. He said that he felt something special when the missionaries came to his rescue. Later, he experienced strong feelings again when the missionaries taught him. The impact of those feelings was such that he read the Book of Mormon from cover to cover in just a few days. He was baptized and served tirelessly from that day forward. I remember him riding his motorcycle up and down the streets of our city, even in the cold and rainy winters, to bring others to church so they could feel, see, and know of a surety as he did. Today, surrounded by so much information, we might think that navigating millions of web pages will give us all that we need to know. We can find good and bad information on the web, but information alone is not enough. God has given us another source for greater knowledge, even knowledge sent from heaven. Our Heavenly Father can give us such knowledge when we navigate the celestial web in our hearts and minds. The prophet Joseph Smith said that he had the oldest book in his heart, even the gift of the Holy Ghost. We access this celestial source when we do things such as reading the scriptures, hearkening to the living prophet, and praying. It is also important to take time to be still and feel and follow the celestial promptings. When we do this, we will feel and see things that cannot be learned with modern technology. And even more, once we have some experience in navigating this celestial web, we will discern the truth even when reading secular history or any other topic. The honest seekers of truth will know the truth of all things by the power of the Holy Ghost. Now, a word of caution. Access to this celestial web is marred by iniquity and forgetting the Lord. Nephi told his brothers that they could not feel his words because they were swift to do iniquity and slow to remember the Lord. Iniquity hampers our ability to see, feel, and love others. Being quick to remember the Lord by praying with all the energy of heart and bringing to mind our spiritual experience expands our ability to see and feel the things of Christ. Now I ask you, do you remember the peace you felt when after much tribulation you cried out unto the Father in mighty prayer? Do you remember changing your to-do list to follow a prompting in your heart? The great men in the Book of Mormon foster access to a greater knowledge by bringing to mind their key spiritual experiences. For instance, Alma fortified his children, strengthened his children by reminding them about his own conversion. Helaman taught Nephi and Lehi to remember that it was upon the rock of Christ that they had to build their foundation so the devil would have no power over them. By the way, we must do the same. Remembering God helps us to feel and live. This gives deeper meaning to the words of King Benjamin, who said, "And now O man, remember and perish not. One of the most sacred memories I cherish is the feeling I had when I came to know the Book of Mormon was the Word of God. I learned that we can experience joy that words fall short to express. That very day on my knees, I felt and knew of a surety the things that I could not have learned in any other way. Such a memory is reason for everlasting gratitude and strengthens me in hard times. Those who receive knowledge, not from flesh and blood, but from our Heavenly Father, do know of a surety that Jesus is the Christ and this is His church. That very knowledge provides strength to make necessary changes to come unto Christ or to follow Him. For this reason, we invite every soul to be baptized, repent, and turn unto Him now. By coming into Christ, every soul can see, feel, and know of a surety that Christ suffered and atoned for our sins, that we may have eternal life. If we repent, we will not suffer needlessly. Thanks to Him, wounded souls may be healed, and broken hearts may be mended. There is no burden that He cannot ease or remove. He knows about our infirmities and sicknesses. I promise and testify to you that when all doors seem to be closed, when everything else seems to fail, He will not fail you. Christ will help and is the way out, whether the struggle is with an addiction, depression, or something else. He knows how to succor His people. Marriages and families that are struggling for whatever reason, economic challenges, bad media influences, or family dynamics, will feel a calming influence from heaven. It is comforting to feel and see that He rose from the dead with healing in His wings, that because of Him, we will meet and embrace again those beloved ones who have passed away. Verily, our conversion unto Him is rewarded with our healing. I know of a surety that all of this is true. For this reason, I join my voice with that of the early inhabitants of ancient America, exclaiming, Hosanna, blessed be the name of the Most High God. He give us salvation. I bear witness that Jesus is the Christ, the Holy Messiah. He is the Lord of hosts, our Savior and Redeemer. In the name of Jesus Christ, amen.
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11: You never have to face life alone. He is with you. 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
12: Welcome to This Issue, The First Testament of Jesus Christ, by Donald W. Perry, Professor, Brigham Young University. My occupation as a professor regularly requires that I conduct research in Jerusalem on the Bible and the Dead Sea Scrolls. My wife Camille and I have been blessed to sail on several boats on the Sea of Galilee. We take these opportunities to reflect on the many scriptures that speak of the seas. For example, Micah says that Jehovah will cast all our sins into the depths of the sea. Micah chapter 7, verse 19. Not a few or a portion of them, but all of them. All denotes a full pardon. Depths means far below the water's surface, where our sins will vanish forevermore. Thankfully, Jehovah does not cast our sins on the shore, where others can view them. Moreover, the sea's water serves as a cleansing agent. Through Jehovah's willingness to bear our iniquities, see Isaiah chapter 53, verse 11, our sins are washed away. Through our repentance, Elder Ulysses Suarez of the Quorum of the 12 Apostles affirms we are assured a place at his side. See page 4. Other Old Testament prophets present numerous compelling and expressive passages about the Savior. This is because the Old Testament is a Jesus Christ-focused text. It is, in truth, the first testament of Jesus Christ.

0: Praise, thou stillest them. Psalm 89, verse 9. In the New Testament, Jesus showed who he was when he arose and rebuked the wind and said unto the sea, "Peace, be still." And the wind ceased, and there was a great calm. Mark chapter 4, verse 39. End of the article, The First Testament of Jesus Christ, by Donald W. Perry. Read by Jeff Hawkins.
1: 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Our narrator is Lloyd Newell.
2: And they cleansed the chambers. Nehemiah chapter 13, verse 9. On an early January morning, armed with a 16-pound sledgehammer, intruders smashed the rear door of the Houston storehouse and cannery and entered. They crushed locks, broke pictures, rummaged through desks, ransacked files, destroyed cash registers, and shattered computers. They threw eggs and spilled milk, cooking oil, and detergent over the floors. They smeared pies over the walls. And as they left, they set off fire extinguishers, blanketing shelves, machinery, walls, and floors with toxic powder. When the storehouse crew entered the building that Thursday morning, they wept as they inspected the desecration that took place the night before. The first reaction was shock that anyone could wantonly vandalize any building, let alone one that had so often been used as an instrument to bless the lives of those in need. Their second reaction was so typical of the Latter-day Saint spirit. They went to work. So much needed to be done. An assessment of the damage needed to be made. The building needed to be secured. The cleanup alone appeared to be a formidable task. All the shelving would have to be dismantled, removed, and then reassembled after all had been cleaned. The cannery staff wondered if they should cancel a peanut butter run that had been scheduled for Friday, 8 days from then. Even though canceling would put the peanut butter quota a full month behind, they could not see an alternative. They had to cancel. As word of the break-in began to spread, church members began to pour into the facility. By the end of the first day, new handles and locks were installed on the doors. The complex once again was secure. On the Saturday after the break-in, more than 100 members arrived, some traveling 2 hours to help. Members who had come for food orders or to do dry pack canning set their plans aside and assisted in the cleanup. They dismantled shelves, took apart the food processing machinery, and removed toxic chemicals from each piece. Carpets were professionally cleaned. Walls and ceilings were sanitized. When cleanup crews finished, paint crews followed in their footsteps. Afterwards, volunteers reassembled the shelving and machinery. In all, members volunteered more than 1,000 man-hours to clean and repair the facilities. The following Monday, volunteers restocked the storehouse in time to issue food on Tuesday. The canceled cannery run was reinstated. Peanut butter again flowed from the extruders.
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3: And so it just made sense for me to go on a mission, and it just made sense to follow those cultural norms and go forward with faith. And so when I found out that I didn't really believe anything, I also realized I never really believed anything in the past either. When I was 19, I had decided to serve a mission for my church. The typical length of a mission is about 2 years, and mine lasted a total of 6 months. I didn't believe anything. I didn't really have faith in anything that I was preaching. I was already in Argentina where I was serving my mission. I was trying to use the Spanish language, which I didn't know, to teach people about this gospel that I now didn't believe in. And I couldn't feel good about preaching something that I had no faith in. It really felt like God didn't care about me individually. Not for one single second. Other missionaries received revelation and were able to understand what they were

supposed to say at any given moment. And I was sitting here waiting for some big thing to just show me who I was and why I mattered. Yet God said nothing. He wouldn't say hello. I contacted my mission president and I said, "Hey, I'm going home. No more, all right?" I didn't ask for help. I didn't say I'm struggling. I just said, "I'm done. I'm going home." I remember strategically placing my Spanish Sudoku book over my my left chest where my name badge was. I didn't want anybody to see the name of Jesus Christ on my chest because I couldn't talk about it. I went home and I was still determined that I was going to try to find the gospel and find my faith. Because again, I knew that it was a good thing. I knew that the principles, everything taught, the basis and foundation of the gospel and God's teachings are good. They create incredible people, not just incredible church members, not just incredible church leaders, incredible people. Because I knew that I wasn't the first person to have these thoughts. I didn't believe that I was some new-aged free thinker. There had to be something there. But there was one day where me and my family went to a family friend's house. He was actually my best friend's house. And his father was the bishop of my ward growing up. I walked into the home fully expecting something to happen, just to make it awkward. But he looked at me and he grabbed me and he said, "I'm so glad to have you here." There was no spiritual interrogation. There was no pretending that nothing had happened. And there was just unadulterated love. And that's the grace of God. I decided I was going to continue to try to find things. I was at this point where I could take that single step and give up. Or I could take those several thousand steps away from that precipice and continue trying. And so I decided I was going to continue trying. That desire to find God and to know God is what allowed me to go forward and try. And I needed to stick to that. And it took a long while. And frankly, it was very frustrating. And it was far too gradual for me. But I eventually found a few things. Through lots of prayer and lots of study, I was able to grab a piece of faith. And I found my faith in prayer. That's all I had at this moment. That's the only thing that I had. I believed in prayer, and I believed in God hearing and answering my prayers. And it felt so powerful to have one thing. I didn't really believe in much else, but now I believed in God, and I believed in prayer. And because I had that, I felt so overwhelmed, and I needed to continue finding those pieces. And as I started recognizing those small things, I started gathering those pieces and putting them together. And those small things really were just small things. Somebody says hi to me when I was really, really wanting somebody to say hi to me. I would meet a new friend that would understand a lot of my depression. And that happened, and she was so helpful. At one point, somebody sent me a text at the perfect moment. Exactly what I needed. And just these random things that seem like nothing, they can easily seem like nothing and be passed off as nothing. But there's something there. I think it was hard for me to find those pieces of faith because I was so focused on receiving some big answer. I put preconditions on what God was giving me. And so there was a bunch of toddler miracles, if you will, that were just right here, unable to be let in because I was so focused on receiving something so big. And once I got over that, and once I realized that I can't put preconditions on God, then I was able to start gathering those pieces because God doesn't put preconditions on me. To be fully candid, I still have many things that I don't have. I still have many pieces that I need to find. And to be honest, I still deal a lot with depression, and I don't think that will ever go away. I think that's going to be a lifelong thing, and I'm okay with that. I'm okay with that because I have the pieces that I have, and I'm so glad to have those. And I know that God wants me to be there, that He looks at me and He says, "I'm so glad to have you here."
And I can turn to God and I can say, I'm so glad to be here. What more could I possibly want?

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1: 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Now I have my own small trucking company, and my family and me are really happy. 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Thanks, Desrin Industries.
0: If you've ever dropped off a box of books or clothes and wondered what good it does, now you know. 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
3: I extol those who with loving care and compassionate concern feed the hungry, clothe the naked, and house the homeless. 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
4: Faith in Action, a show about welfare, humanitarian aid, and service around the world. Today we welcome Errol and Janet Merkley, who served in Myanmar on a humanitarian mission. Welcome, brother and sister Merkley. Did I get that right? Myanmar.
5: That right. Is correct.
4: Is that right? Okay. No R on the end of that. Nice to have you here today.
6: Thank you.
4: We did a little research about Myanmar, and it just kind of sits in the middle of, what is there, China on one side, there's India on another side.
5: China's to the north, mm-hmm. India's on the west, Bangladesh is on the west, mm-hmm. Thailand and Laos on the east.
4: Okay. So, when you flew into the country, do you have to make a lot of stops before you get to where you end up, or how did you fly into the country?
5: You can fly into Bangkok,
4: okay,
5: in Thailand, and then mm-hmm. from there you fly on over to Yangon.
6: Mm-hmm. But we actually flew into Taiwan, into Taipei, and then to Bangkok, and then to Yangon.
4: Had you ever been to the Orient before? Was this your first visit?
5: First visit there.
6: First visit.
4: Okay. So we'll get to that in just a minute. First off, Brother Merkley, what did you do for a living? How did you support the family?
5: I was an educator.
4: Okay.
5: I was involved in administration in high school, mm-hmm. elementary school.
4: Okay. And Sister Merkley, children?
6: Yes.
4: How many?
6: Eight.
4: Mm-hmm. Grandchildren?
6: Yes. Okay. 22.
4: That's wonderful. Live close by? Or?
6: One son lives close by, just down the road from us. One son is not too far away in Colorado. Daughter in St. George, and 4 children in beautiful Cache Valley.
4: Oh, okay. So there are a few that are close by.
6: Right.
4: What is this something that you always wanted to do, to serve a mission, or is this something that kind of happened a little later in life? What instigated this?
5: As we would go to church, you see the bulletin on the bishop's bulletin board outside his office, yeah. and we would look at it and say, someday we're going to have the opportunity to go.
4: Mm-hmm.
5: And finally, the time came when we just felt like, it's time to go.
4: There was a little prompt or something that just happened in your life and said, this is it? We're going to put the papers in? Or?
5: Well, I presented this to my wife, and she says, oh, not yet. I said, no, now's the time that we need to do it. And so we went through the process of turning in our papers and sending them in.
6: And I'm very grateful that he insisted, because we may not have ended up in Myanmar, and it was a very, very precious experience for us.
4: What were you feeling? Were the family around when you opened the envelope, the big vanilla envelope? Did you have a bunch of people there with you?
6: Can we tell you the story?
4: Yes.
6: We have to. we received our call 2 days after Christmas. We were actually visiting our children in Logan, but unbeknownst to me, my husband had asked our son, who lives just down the road from us, to watch the mail because we were expecting it to come. And he called us on Friday night, 2 days after Christmas, and he said, so, Mom, I have this big white envelope addressed to Elder and Sister Merkley, and I'm going to open it. And I said, oh, no, you're not, because it had always been my dream to have our children all there with us, like we were with them when they opened their mission calls.
7: Right.
6: So our son had, at his work, had the capability to do a conference call. So one of our sons was in California at Disneyland. Two of our children were on their way home from Zion's National Park, and the rest of them were here and there at their homes, and we got everyone on a conference call, and our son opened our call and read it to us over the telephone.
7: Mm-hmm. Did anyone have the faintest idea where me and Ma was?
5: Absolutely not.
7: Was it just kind of quiet for a moment?
6: It was. Well, the call said that we were called to serve in the Thailand-Bangkok mission.
7: Mm-hmm.
6: With a specific assignment as welfare service missionaries in Yangon, Myanmar.
7: Mm-hmm.
6: And we looked at each other and we said, where is that? We had never heard of it. If someone had said Burma, then, oh, I've heard of Burma, but still we didn't know where it was.
7: Mm-hmm. How much time did you have to prepare before you departed?
5: We entered the MTC in March.
7: So you had 3 months.
5: We did.
6: Well, basically about two, because mm-hmm. it was months. The end of December, mm-hmm. and then, okay. yeah, about two okay. months.
7: The are you there for a couple of weeks? How long are you in the mission home?
5: We were there for 2 weeks, mm-hmm. most of 2 weeks. Mm-hmm. And mm-hmm. went through the regular program, you know, for the first week.
6: The Preach My Gospel
5: Preach
6: training.
5: My Gospel program. And then they gave us specialized training the second week related to our assignment mm-hmm. as welfare missionaries.
7: Tough visas? Were there problems getting permission to go into the country?
5: We had no problem.
7: Okay.
5: When we went.
6: Yeah, the church missionary, you know, travel department handles all that. So, mm-hmm. yep.
5: The new missionaries that came to replace us had a little more difficulty because we had to send letters of permission from the country. We received
6: letters
5: of invitation from them and sent them to the embassy here in the United States mm-hmm. before they were able to get their visas to come. But they're so far, we've been able to do that. Visas have become a very big issue in Myanmar, especially for those that we wanted to visit. We were unable to have our mission president come to see us, or those that were our administrators from Hong Kong. After the cyclone and some of the things that happened in Myanmar while we were there, they tightened up the restrictions and made it very difficult for them to come.
7: Get to that cyclone and some of the other problems in just a moment. In fact, let me write that down because there's a question. First impressions. Was it daylight when you landed?
6: Yes.
5: It was.
7: First impressions of the country.
5: Beautiful.
6: Mm-hmm. Myanmar is known as the Golden Land, and it's very obvious as you're flying in and you look out over country because it's a Buddhist country
7: mm-hmm.
6: and they have their pagodas, which are their places of worship, and they are typically covered in gold leaf or gold paint at least
7: mm-hmm.
6: and they just dot the countryside, hillsides, you know, out in the very, very rural villages, and so it's beautiful and green.
7: It rains a lot.
5: During the rainy season, mm-hmm. they have three seasons over there. There was the winter season, the rainy season, and the hot season.
7: Okay.
5: And during the rainy season, it rains a lot. And we were glad that it did because during the hot season, which March, April,
6: and May.
5: May is very, very hot. But then it cools off a little bit because of the rain in the southern part of the country. And so we were glad to have the rain come.
7: Now, you were stationed mostly in Yangon?
6: Yes.
5: Yes.
6: Uh-huh.
7: What is that like? Is it the largest city in Myanmar?
5: It is.
6: Mm-hmm.
5: 5 million people.
7: Mm-hmm.
5: About 55 million in the country. But some of our assignments took us into other parts of the country. We were able to go and see quite a large number of the areas.
7: A modern city, or just depending, or pockets of modernism, and
6: right.
7: then the rest
6: yes.
7: of it
6: exactly.
7: is...
6: Exactly.
7: Okay.
6: A city of very, very stark contrasts. You would be, if you come into the airport and you went from the airport to the major hotels and just stayed on that road, you would miss the entire country, because just going off the main road, and you would get into the little neighborhoods, and that was, and out into the rural villages, that is the true country.
7: I read in an article somewhere that there are hundreds of miles of beaches. Is that in an area that you were assigned to, or away from you?
6: Away from us. We did have an opportunity to go to one of the beaches, but
5: a lot of the beaches are not used for recreational purposes. They do have some very nice beaches over on the west coast of the country, but all of it down around the Delta area, and that, you know, is not the kind of beaches that you
7: would. Okay. Not that I have in mind of Oahu or someplace like that.
6: Right.
7: Let's talk a little bit. We talked about first impressions. Someone pick you up, someone that you're, people you're replacing, the elders
6: yes,
7: and sisters.
6: Yes. Did
7: they drive? Did they have drivers? Did you take taxis? How did you get around?
5: We had a driver. They had one. They hired him. He had his car, which he owned. And he was the one that was hired by the
6: Latter-day Saint Charities
5: to be our interpreter, to help drive us around the you know, Yango, to our assignments and everything. And so he and the other missionaries were there to meet us.
6: And also our driver's father, who had a little bit of clout, and so he was able to come right into the where the immigration part of the airport is, and it was very good to see someone who could kind of guide us through the
7: someone well connected to get
6: the entry process
7: where you needed to go. Was it like a little minivan that you rode in, or what kind of a? I'm just trying
5: small
7: to get a
5: Toyota.
7: Picture of little Toyota
5: touring car.
7: Very congested roads. Any rules? Or did it just seem like mass pandemonium as you drove? What was it like?
5: Well, they have the rules, but it was very unique. They drove on the right side of the road, just like we do, except most of the steering wheels were on the right side also, which, because most of the cars were secondhand cars that had been imported from Japan. And so even though, you know, we were on the right side of the road, we had drivers on the wrong side, most of them. They had both kinds of vehicles, but the majority, the driver sat on the right side. But there were a lot of automobiles, but it was not as congested as we experienced in a visit to the Philippines. That was pandemonium plus.
7: Okay. The infrastructure, pretty good across the country, or just in the cities, or when you're on the road out in the outback?
5: Roads in the city of Yango, the main roads were nice. They had good roads there. You get outside of the city, into the villages and so forth, and the roads became very difficult too.
6: It could take us 5 hours to go 60 miles.
7: Shopping day, groceries. Was it difficult to find things?
6: No. In fact, I've been missing it very much since we've been home. We had what we called a wet market, just half a block from our apartment, where we could buy fresh vegetables and flowers and fabric and meats. We never did buy them there, though, because it was a little unusual the way they...
7: Hanging unrefrigerated.
6: Right.
7: Yes.
6: And then there was a wonderful fruit market just another half block from there that was open 24 hours. Well, it was open until midnight every day, and you could buy fresh fruits of every kind, and it was wonderful. And they do have nice supermarkets, and we could basically get about anything that we needed. So it was not bad. The my first experience at the supermarket was the day we arrived, and the couple we were replacing, Sister Hatch, took us to the supermarket so we could get some groceries to tide us over. And the money there is chats, and the largest denomination is the 1,000 chat bill, which is a dollar in U.S. dollars.
7: Okay.
6: My grocery bill was 60,000 chats, And it took me longer to count out the 60,000 chats than it did to actually put the groceries in my shopping cart. So that was a unique experience.
7: It felt like you just dropped a whole bunch of money all of a sudden.
6: Yes. But I had bought a big block of cheese, which I was sharing with the other missionary couple, and that hiked the bill up quite a bit.
7: Okay. Let's talk about there is one branch, is that correct?
6: Yes.
7: That's Yango?
6: Mm-hmm.
5: Yes.
7: And tell me a little bit about that. Are they natives? Are they people that have moved into the area from... Tell us about the membership there.
5: Most of them are local people. The branch president was just a young man. How was he, about 27 years old.
6: He may be
5: prior
6: 30
5: to
6: now.
5: His being selected, most of the branch presidency was handled by the missionaries. Mm-hmm. But when we arrived, they had a native that was the branch president, and he had native counselors, and was doing just a fantastic job. The branch is not that old. It's about,
6: 6 years?
5: Six years old. And we had a nice rented home that had been renovated. In fact, the owner allowed them to build a separate building on the side and made it into our chapel area. And it was a very nice building. Bishop Edgley came to visit us, and he told us we needed to be very proud of the facility that we had.
6: I'm grateful, because he hadn't seen that nice a building in Southeast Asia. So
5: it was very nice, and most of them, the one difficulty was transportation for members to come to church, because none of them have individual automobiles or anything. They had to rely on busing or bicycles or whatever, was available for them to come. There were a lot of taxis, but taxis were expensive. And so it became very difficult sometimes for all of them to be there. But we usually had about 40 that were out to church on Sunday. And that worked out very well.
7: Now, you use the term missionaries. These are senior missionaries.
5: Yes,
7: so there are no...
5: No young missionaries
7: in the country.
6: Just two senior couples.
7: Okay.
6: Two senior couples.
7: Very interesting. So, Sister Merkley, did you go to Relief Society? Is it Friday, Saturday? What day is the worship on?
6: Sunday.
7: So it is Sunday. Oh, okay.
6: The same as here. Mm. I actually helped in the primary.
7: Oh, okay.
6: And that was a wonderful experience for me. The other senior sister was the Relief Society president and had a lot of, responsibility that way.
7: Do you play the piano, by the way?
6: I do not. Oh. And if there are people out there listening who are planning missions, learn to play the piano. Because we had to use a tape player and a CD player and the primary songs on CDs. It worked out all right, but there were many, many times that I wished I had been able to play.
7: Do they speak any English, or are you listening to primary completely in another language?
6: There are no church materials in the Burmese language, which is the language they speak there. So we taught the primary songs in English, and when I taught a primary lesson, then the primary president, who was the branch president's wife, would translate for me. But they are learning English, and the children could easily read the words to the songs, and so we learned them in English.
7: Any baptisms in the 18 months you were there?
5: Did you get... Yes, we saw, about 8. And
7: families or actually?
5: Mostly individuals.
7: Oh, okay. Mm-hmm.
5: But we baptized one father, and were able to baptize one of his daughters a little later. And then there were other members of that family that were investigating when we left. And I'm sure one of the difficult parts is that many times they'll come and become a part of the branch, and then, the goal of most of them, if they can go abroad, or they want to go abroad, and we lose many of our members going into Malaysia or some of these other areas, and so we have to recruit more and more as they come. One of the neat things, when we arrived there, we had six missionaries that had been called from that small branch that were serving in the world. Two of them here in America, two of them down in New Zealand, and two in Australia.
7: Mm-hmm.
5: And we were able to experience all six of those returning back to the branch and being there. Two of them later left and are in BYU Hawaii now, going to school. One is here in Salt Lake, attending the
6: Salt Lake Community College.
5: Salt Lake Community College. And a young sister has been called to serve a mission and is now serving up in Pocatello, Idaho. And we were able to meet her when she came on her mission and help her get to the MTC. And these are going to be the backbone of that branch in the future. We can just see great strides happening as these members mature in, you know, church protocol and are able to come back and be a part of that program.
7: You talk about the youth being the backbone, and it would appear to me that it is very difficult for them to sustain life as members of the church because of family situations and in the country. Is that correct?
5: That is correct. And so welfare is a big issue in Myanmar, and is something that the elder that was serving with us was working with constantly, trying to help the members realize that they needed to learn, you know, to be self-reliant and to try to provide for their own needs and means. Because at a point there, the aid became a reason for joining the church. And so this was an issue that they had to deal with.
7: Tell us about the projects that you were involved in. It's taken me a long time to get there, but this is so fascinating. What type of projects, the first thing you tackled when you got there?
5: We arrived the 1st of March, the 1st of May.
6: The end of March.
5: It was the 1st of March when we were in the MTC, but the end of March and the first week in May was when the cyclone hit the southern end of the country.
7: Mm-hmm.
5: The first cyclone that they have ever known of to hit that part of the country. And it was a devastating experience.
7: How far is that from Yangon, where you were
5: staying? It came right over the top of Yangon.
7: Right over the top, okay.
5: We just slept right through it.
6: Well, it actually woke us up at 4 in the morning. And we got up and looked out the bedroom window and saw the big, huge tree across from our apartment swaying in the... Not mm-hmm. swaying, just being... buffeted by the wind. And then we went back to bed and got up at 6 o'clock, and the tree was on the ground along with about 75% of the other trees in the city.
7: You must be great sleepers to make it through.
5: We had a real nice place where we were living.
7: That's great.
5: And there wasn't a whole lot that we could do. So,
7: were there warnings the country, you know, have sirens or anything that there's
5: no,
7: a cyclone coming?
5: But they did announce, and people knew that there was a cyclone coming.
7: Mm-hmm.
5: But as we were talking with Red Cross, Myanmar Red Cross and so forth, they sent representatives out to tell the people that this bad storm was coming. And the people said, oh, we have been through storms. We're fine. Everything will be okay.
7: Okay.
5: But they had absolutely no idea what was coming. And as a result, it created a large wave of water, some places as high as 15 feet, that swept across the southern delta of the country. And it's estimated that from 150 to 300,000 lives were lost.
7: My goodness.
5: During that cyclone. They have no way of knowing the exact number because there are no census or anything, you know, in all of the villages.
7: So this has happened to you the first couple of weeks out. What do you do?
6: We've been there 6 weeks.
7: What do you do?
5: We went to church on Sunday morning, and immediately, you know, our first thought was we need to make contact and find out the branch members so that we could see that they were all right. We had no fatalities or injuries for branch members, but we did find a couple of families that had homes that were
6: destroyed
5: and others that were damaged. Many homes lost their roof, and so those needed to be replaced. But they're such a resilient people. They were out gathering up all the tin and putting it back on the roof and And because that was the big issue with lots of rain and water, they needed to protect themselves, you know, from the water that was mm-hmm. falling.
7: So you assess the situation, mm-hmm. then do you call someone and say, here's what we need, or someone contact you? What happens next?
5: We contacted Hong Kong.
6: Our area supervisors mm-hmm. were in Hong Kong.
5: And let them know, you know, what had transpired and followed their direction. And they, over a period of time, you know, they informed us of the aid that was being sent in by the church. And I was given the responsibility to oversee and try to make sure, you know, that things were, they wanted us to just see that they were distributed the way they would like to have it done. But in the country, the government would not allow us out into the Delta area. And so the church used CARE International. Mm-hmm. CARE International, the foreign representatives there could not go out either, but they had native people that were working for them. And through them, then these goods were able to be distributed to the people out in the Delta area.
7: The Delta area then the hardest hit.
6: Yes.
7: Not so much Yangon where you were, but the Delta area.
5: There was a lot of damage in Yangon, but mm-hmm. not the flooding or the
6: loss of lives
5: mm-hmm. that they experienced out in the Delta area. Yeah.
7: So what did we bring in? Water?
5: Lots of water hygiene kits.
6: Hygiene kits, tarps.
5: Mm-hmm. Tarps.
6: First aid supplies.
5: A lot of medical supplies were sent in.
7: To these land aircraft in Yangon, where does all this touch down?
5: The aircraft had to land in Bangkok and wait for, and unloaded in Bangkok. And then CARE International later was able to use one of the other organizations to bring those into Yangon. Because the government said, we're glad to receive, you know, the goods, but we want to be the ones to distribute them, and many would not allow that to happen. But CARE was able to bring the goods in, and we were able to go and monitor, you know, the receipt where they were stored in the warehouses to verify that they had been there, and then they were distributed. We were not allowed to go out, which we would like to have done, but we did see, you know, the goods and know that they went out into the area where they were sent for.
7: How long did it take for us to respond to that? How many days do you think before things were on the ground and on their way into the country?
5: For the church's materials, it was about 3 weeks before mm-hmm. they were able to get them in. Mm-hmm. It wasn't that the materials
6: hadn't been sent.
5: It's just that they weren't able to get them into the country.
7: Because of political situation.
6: Right.
5: And it wasn't only the church. It was all organizations all over the world mm-hmm. that were trying to get materials and supplies into the country. They were all having those same difficulties.
7: Right. Yeah. So we get things kind of back up and running in the country. What's next for you? What was the next project for you?
5: We started out, with that came a lot of need for clean water. We were able to purchase water filter containers, and send those out to those areas where there'd been a lot of damage to provide clean water for the people, because the fresh water had all been replaced by seawater, and so they were unable to drink that water. But using the filters that were available there, we were able to provide an opportunity where they could filter the water and take the salt and the other impurities out and have clean water to drink. Yeah. With that, we also were able to go out and help replace latrines and
6: through the Myanmar Red Cross Society. The Latter-day Saint Charities donated money to them, and they helped replace latrines that had been damaged at schools. And then Also,
5: we regained permission to help have LDS charities go down into the Delta area and replace some of the schools that had been damaged. Talked to one of the directors of the school program there, and he told us that he was over the Irrawaddy district, which included all of this area. Hmm. He was responsible for 6,000 schools, 40,000 teachers, and 1.2 million students. And he said after the cyclone, he had 3,000 schools that had been lost.
7: Wow, where do you start?
5: So you can imagine if they lost that many schools, how many homes? Because the homes in that Delta area were all just small bamboo homes, woven mats on the side for walls, with either a tin roof or, you know,
6: a tarp or thatched roofs.
5: Thatched roof. So most all of those were just blown away. The only buildings that were more or less structures for people to go into were monasteries or these kinds of more reliable structures that were able to withstand. On a trip, this is kind of an interesting thing. We went down into the Delta when the schools had been built, and we went there to turn them over to the communities. We were meeting with some of the village leaders, and one village leader told us that he was there during the cyclone, and we asked him, well, how did you survive? And he pointed across the river, and he said, see that tree? I hung on to that tree and was able to save my life. But he said, when I got back to my village, my whole family was gone. He says, I lost 26 of my family.
7: Wow.
5: And we were talking to them, and in that area where we were building these temporary schools, of the 40,000 people there, they estimated 35,000 of them were swept away. So it was a devastating loss.
7: It's just a rebuilding process that'll go on for years then, I would assume.
5: That's right. Yes. And there were other NGOs, especially from Japan and some of these countries, that were coming in and building a lot of replacement homes for those that survived and those that were moving into the area to come and rehabit, you know, the area. When we left, we had an opportunity to go back into that country, that area, and they were real concerned about, you know, being able to plant their paddy, which is rice.
7: Mm-hmm.
5: And the paddy fields were green and lush, and it just looked beautiful after, you know, another year after the cyclone. It reclaimed itself, and it was just looking very wonderful.
7: So they're a very resilient people.
5: Very much
6: yes.
5: So.
6: Yes.
7: Put their head down and go back to work then.
6: That's right. Yeah,
5: they lost thousands of their water buffalo down through that area also, and this became a very big concern. And so the government was trying to bring new animals down for them to use for their farming, because all of their farming is basically done by hand. All of their paddy is planted by hand and harvested by hand, thrashed by hand. And it's just it's a marvelous opportunity to see how they do things.
7: Sister Merkley, did you have a chance to go into a typical village and see how the whole structure works?
6: Oh, yes, many times.
7: Is there kind of like a chief or a supervisor? Is there a little town square? How does that work?
6: They have village leaders, and they have blockmasters, I think.
5: Blockmasters,
6: I think.
5: Village,
6: they called them.
5: And then township was...
6: Yeah.
5: And township leaders are government leaders that are assigned, you know, there, and they have the responsibility to work with those people and help them. So they have a good structure for leadership in their villages and their programs.
6: There's an organization known as the USDA. When we first got there, we thought, what is the United States Department of Agriculture doing here? But it stands for Union Solidarity Development Association. And they are volunteers who are very active in assessing needs and trying to help the people in many of the areas. A lot of the clean water projects that we did, and the wheelchairs and the prosthetic limbs and things, they were very instrumental in helping us find out where the needs were.
7: Did you have wheelchairs? Do you have an official ceremony somewhere that kind of stands out in your mind?
6: Yes.
7: That really touched you?
5: wheelchairs, this was an interesting thing, and it was difficult for us because we couldn't get permission to have wheelchairs brought into the country with the, you know, those standards and so forth that the church wanted us to do it. And so we finally were able to use a local vendor, order wheelchairs, and have them brought in. We also used local a disabled group, and they made wheelchairs. And so we were able to purchase these three-wheeled wheelchairs, mm-hmm. and we were able to distribute those. When we got those into the country, we had a ceremony up in Naypyidaw, which is the new capital of Myanmar, and we went up and were able to be there and meet with the Minister of Social Welfare and present the wheelchairs to them, and it was a very, what kind of ceremony would you want to call it, Janet? Organized, you know.
6: All of the donation ceremonies, and they are, that is a big, big, important thing to them, and so they were always very well organized. And
5: it's very interesting. We were talking to a fellow from the embassy, and he told us, he says, you can do things that we can't. We want to be invited to go to meet with them, and he says, you're there. As missionaries, we're able to do things that many others were unable to do. But we had a good relationship with many of the leaders and the programs, and were able to do things that they really appreciated.
6: Mm-hmm. We had a wonderful partner organization in Myanmar that we worked with. And the president of that organization has worked with Latter-day Saint Charities for many, many years. And he, without him, it would have been a lot more difficult to do the humanitarian projects that the church likes to do in these kinds of countries. But probably our favorite project was the prosthetics, because there is such a huge need for that in that country there.
7: Why is that?
5: A lot of accidents and a lot of mines, yeah. You know, from old conflicts and so forth, and many of them
7: landmines.
5: That's right.
6: Yes.
5: And as a result, there are many in the country.
6: And birth defects.
5: Many birth defects.
6: Birth defects. We had the opportunity to meet a young woman who had been born with only one leg. And she also, and her hands were also deformed. And she is now, I believe she's about 20. And she was just so excited. She never, ever thought it would be possible for her to have a prosthetic leg and to be able to walk with her friends. And in fact, she had quit school when she was in the eighth grade because it was just too difficult. And many of her friends didn't want to be with her, and so she quit school. And after she received her leg, about a week later, we had the opportunity to see her again, and she was walking without a crutch, without any kind of help. And probably our favorite picture from our mission is her holding the hand of the other senior sister missionary, walking down the road, and she has this huge smile of just pure joy on her face to think that now she could lead a more normal life. She told us that she was going to return to school, and that she would be able now to use the family sewing machine, which is a treadle machine, because electricity is very unreliable, mm-hmm. and that she also would be able to help care for her mother who was ill. So that was, I think that was probably the one thing that really stands out to us, because that was a very special experience.
5: On our way to present the prosthetic limbs to all of these, and this was a big ceremony, we had one of the generals there as master of ceremonies for the whole thing. He was over the whole Irrawaddy district, very high in the government organization, and he was very complimentary of what LDSC was doing, you know, to help the people there. But the story that I want to tell you about is on our way there. As we were traveling, we were in a van, and we were going across the country, and all of a sudden, the van had a problem. We could hear the fan belt flipping and so forth, and so we got out, and the driver got underneath, and he says, oh, it's not one of the essential ones. It just goes to the air conditioning. We can get a little ways, you know, with it. And so, but it took a while for him to get it, but it was twisted, so it wasn't running the way it's supposed to be. Uh-huh. And so we had to stop at a little shop along the road to have that repaired. Well, when we stopped, Sister Merkley and some of the others went into the home, which was nothing more than just a little hut there. And there sat a little girl. She was all 8 years old. And at birth, both of her hands and both of her legs had been broken. And when they healed, they were deformed. She was unable to walk. She could use her hands a little bit now. But was unable to go to school, and to look at her, you would think she was only 2 or 3 years old. She was just a small, very small baby, looked like. But because of that, being broke down, we were able to meet that little girl. The organization we worked with happened to have a small child's wheelchair still available, and so we were able to take that out and present it to this young girl. And the family, they were just thrilled. They had no idea that they would ever have anything like this that would be made available for their child. And they said now they would be able to take the little girl to church. They happened to be Christian. And they were able to, they said, now we can maybe take her to school where she will be able to learn. And it was just a real humbling, wonderful experience.
7: Difficult to find or unusual to find Christians?
5: During the period of time that England was there in what they called Burma at that time, the Baptists came in and made a pretty good stronghold, and there were a few other faiths that came. And when the country was taken over by the local government again, they grandfathered the privilege for all of those faiths to remain. And so you will find pockets of Christians throughout the country, and very strong.
6: There are several different ethnic groups of people, and some of them are traditionally Christian.
7: Mm-hmm. They speak Burmese.
5: They do.
6: They do, but they also have their own ethnic languages.
7: Oh, okay.
5: About 138 different dialects.
7: And you had an opportunity, I understand, to teach English?
6: Yes.
7: Tell us a little bit about that.
6: Oh, that was a wonderful experience. It took a lot of time because there was a lot of preparation involved, but it probably was the thing that made us more visible as far as contacting people. And we taught English classes at our branch meeting house, and on some days there would be upwards of 150 young people there, and we determined that the average age probably was about 22, and that is where a lot of our young people became interested in the church. We also hosted a family home evening at our apartment, and they would come and, you know, learn more in a gospel setting that way. But
7: so there are ways to talk about the gospel in the country.
5: Yes.
7: That's not anything that's just forbidden for you to do.
5: The only thing they would not did not want us to do is go out, you know, and formally contact families and so forth. But we could invite people to come to church and do those kinds of things. But, you know, it wasn't that they were so strict that we couldn't say, you know, who we were and what we were doing.
7: Before we wind this up, anything that I've missed, anything, experiences that you want to talk about?
5: One of the things that I think people need to understand, you know, it's you think of going over there and you kind of get a little bit of fear, wondering, oh, what's going to happen? That was one of the neatest things when we got into the country, to realize that we were there and they were the most wonderful, congenial, friendly people that we would ever want to be. There was never a time that we felt threatened or that we felt unsafe. It was just a wonderful, wonderful experience to be in that country and to meet those wonderful people, some of the most wonderful people in the world. We just really loved it. Yes. While we were there.
7: As you look back, there's a moment when the bags are packed and they're thrown in the Toyota and you're on your way to the airport and you're looking back. What are your tender moments of, what are you thinking back? What are you thinking back on?
6: Oh, how much we are going to miss the people that we've grown to love so much. And when we got to the airport, there were probably 20 of our English class students who were there to send us off, and just realizing it was harder to leave to come home than it was to leave to go, because we knew we would see our family again. Mm-hmm. But we, you know, we're not sure that we'll ever see some of those people again. But it's, the internet has been wonderful because we've been able to keep in contact with quite a few of the people that we grew to love there. And so, but and just missing the experience of being on a mission and being able to focus, you know, on serving the Lord and realizing that the Lord is in charge. And I think that was the thing that strengthened my testimony more than anything, was just knowing that the Lord is aware of all these people wherever they might live, and knows their needs and is orchestrating the things that happen to, you know, to help them. And so it was
5: one of the common comments that we heard from many of those in our English classes and so forth, as they learned what we were doing with humanitarian efforts in their country, they would say, oh, I want to be just like you. Mm-hmm. We want to do this. We want to help people. We want to be able to do that kind of service to others. They were very sensitive to that kind of thing. In fact, one young man, Sunday, he came to visit church, and as he was going out, he saw the pictures of the missionaries on the bulletin board there, and he said, well, what are they doing? And I was able to explain to him, you know, that they were missionaries out teaching about the church and the teachings of the church. And he says, oh, I want to do that. I want to do that. What do I have to do that? And I said, well, Richard, first thing you're going to have to do is you're going to have to become a member of the church. And, you know, he that didn't turn him off. And it was about a year later, he actually did join the church and has just become a real strength in the branch. And so these seeds are being planted that are maturing and starting to grow and develop in that country.
7: And it's because of your selflessness, because of your testimonies, that all this is happening. We appreciate that you would take 18 months and serve with these people. And what great, it sounds like you just had a great time.
6: Oh, it was a wonderful, wonderful experience. It really was. Yeah, something that we would do again in a minute if we had the opportunity.
7: We appreciate you coming by today. You've been listening to Faith in Action. We're visiting today with Errol and Janet Merkley, who served in Myanmar as humanitarian missionaries. Thanks for coming by.
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9: We now present Elder Russell M. Nelson, speaking at the 181st Semiannual General Conference of the Church of Jesus Christ of Latter-day Saints.
10: 1 week after a recent assignment to create the first stake in Moscow, Russia, I attended a district conference in St. Petersburg. While speaking about my gratitude for early missionaries and local leaders who brought strength to the church in Russia, I mentioned the name of Vyacheslav Yefimov,

I felt impressed to ask the congregation if Sister Yefimov might be present. Far in the rear of the room, a woman stood. I invited her to come to the microphone. Yes, it was Sister Galina Yefimov. She spoke with conviction and bore a powerful testimony of the Lord, of his gospel, and of his restored church. She and her husband had been sealed in the holy temple. She said they were united forever. They were still missionary companions, she on this side of the veil and he on the other side. With tears of joy, she thanked God for sacred temple covenants. I wept too, with full realization that the everlasting unity exemplified by this faithful couple was the righteous result of making, keeping, and honoring sacred covenants. One of the most important concepts of revealed religion is that of a sacred covenant. In legal language, a covenant generally denotes an agreement between two or more parties. But in a religious context, a covenant is much more significant. It is a sacred promise with God. He fixes the terms. Each person may choose to accept those terms. If one accepts the terms of the covenant and obeys God's law, he or she receives the blessings associated with the covenant. We know that when we obtain any blessing from God, it is by obedience to that law upon which it is predicated. Through the ages, God has made covenants with his children. His covenants occur throughout the entire plan of salvation and are therefore part of the fullness of his gospel. For example, God promised to send a Savior for his children, asking in turn for their obedience to his law. In the Bible, we read of men and women in the old world who were identified as children of the covenant. What covenant? The covenant which God made with their fathers, saying unto Abraham, "And in thy seed shall all the kindreds of the earth be blessed." In the Book of Mormon, we read of people in the New World who are also identified as children of the covenant. The resurrected Lord so informed them, "Behold, ye are the children of the prophets, and ye are of the house of Israel, and ye are of the covenant which the Father made with your fathers, saying unto Abraham, And in thy seed shall all the kindreds of the earth be blessed." The Savior explained the importance of their identity as children of the covenant. He said, "The Father, having raised me up unto you first, sent me to bless you in turning away every one of you from his iniquities, and this because ye are the children of the covenant." The covenant God made with Abraham and later reaffirmed with Isaac and Jacob is of transcendent significance. It contains several promises, including Jesus the Christ would be born through Abraham's lineage. Abraham's posterity would be numerous, entitled to an eternal increase, and also entitled to bear the priesthood. Abraham would become a father of many nations. Certain lands would be inherited by his posterity. All nations of the earth would be blessed by his seed, and that covenant would be everlasting even through 1,000 generations. Some of these promises have been fulfilled. Others are still pending.

0: I quote from an early Book of Mormon prophecy. Our father Lehi hath not spoken of our seed alone, but also of all the house of Israel, pointing to the covenant which should be fulfilled in the latter days. Which covenant the Lord made to our father Abraham. Isn't that amazing? Some 600 years before Jesus was born in Bethlehem, prophets knew that the Abrahamic covenant would be finally fulfilled only in the latter days. To facilitate that promise, the Lord appeared in these latter days to renew that Abrahamic covenant. To the prophet Joseph Smith, the master declared, Abraham received promises concerning his seed and of the fruit of his loins, from whose loins ye are, my servant Joseph. This promise is yours also, because ye are of Abraham. With this renewal, we have received, as did they of old, the holy priesthood and the everlasting gospel. We have the right to receive the fullness of the gospel, enjoy the blessings of the priesthood, and qualify for God's greatest blessing, that of eternal life. Some of us are the literal seed of Abraham. Others are gathered into his family by adoption. The Lord makes no distinction. Together, we receive these promised blessings if we seek the Lord and obey his commandments. But if we don't, we lose the blessings of the covenant. To assist us, his church provides patriarchal blessings to give each recipient a vision for his or her future, as well as a connection with the past, even a declaration of lineage back to Abraham, Isaac, and Jacob. Brethren of the covenant have the right to qualify for the oath and covenant of the priesthood. If you are faithful unto the obtaining these two priesthoods and the magnifying of your calling, you are sanctified by the Spirit unto the renewing of your bodies. That is not all. Men who worthily receive the priesthood receive the Lord Jesus Christ, and those who receive the Lord receive God the Father, and those who receive the Father receive all that he has. Incredible blessings flow from this oath and covenant to worthy men, women, and children in all the world. Ours is the responsibility to help fulfill the Abrahamic covenant. Ours is the seed foreordained and prepared to bless all people of the world. That is why priesthood duty includes missionary work. After some 4,000 years of anticipation and preparation, this is the appointed day when the gospel is to be taken to the kindreds of the earth. This is the time of the promised gathering of Israel. And we get to participate. Isn't that exciting? The Lord is counting on us and our sons. And he's profoundly grateful for our daughters, who worthily serve as missionaries in this great time of the gathering of Israel. The Book of Mormon is a tangible sign that the Lord has commenced to gather his children of covenant Israel. This book, written for our day, states as one of its purposes that, quote, ye may know that the covenant which the Father hath made with the children of Israel is already beginning to be fulfilled. For behold, the Lord will remember his covenant which he has made unto his people of the house of Israel. Close quote. Indeed, the Lord has not forgotten. He has blessed us and others throughout the world with the Book of Mormon. One of its purposes is for the convincing of the Jew and Gentile that Jesus is the Christ. It helps us to make covenants with God. It invites us to remember Him and to know His beloved Son. It is another testament of Jesus Christ. Children of the covenant have the right to receive His doctrine and to know the plan of salvation. They claim it by making covenants of sacred significance. Brigham Young said, "All Latter-day Saints enter the new and everlasting covenant when they enter this church. They enter the new and everlasting covenant to sustain the kingdom of God. They keep the covenant by obedience to His commandments. At baptism, we covenant to serve the Lord and keep His commandments. When we partake of the sacrament, we renew that covenant and declare our willingness to take upon ourselves the name of Jesus Christ. Thereby, we are adopted as His sons and daughters and are known as brothers and sisters. He is the Father of our new life. Ultimately, in the Holy Temple, we may become joint heirs to the blessings of an eternal family, as once promised to Abraham, Isaac, Jacob, and their posterity. Thus, celestial marriage is the covenant of exaltation. When we realize that we are children of the covenant, we know who we are and what God expects of us. His law is written in our hearts. He is our God, and we are His people. Committed children of the covenant remain steadfast, even in the midst of adversity. When that doctrine is deeply implanted in our hearts, even the sting of death is soothed, and our spiritual stamina is strengthened. The greatest compliment that can be earned here in this life is to be known as a covenant keeper. The rewards for a covenant keeper will be realized both here and hereafter. Scripture declares that ye should consider on the blessed and happy state of those that keep the commandments of God. For behold, they are blessed in all things, and if they hold out faithful to the end, they are received into heaven and dwell with God in a state of never-ending happiness. God lives. Jesus is the Christ. His church has been restored to bless all people. President Thomas S. Monson is His prophet today. And we, as faithful children of the covenant, will be blessed now and forever. I so testify. In the name of Jesus Christ, amen.
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1: Presenting on Classic Conference Talks, Elder Neil A. Maxwell's address, Answer Me, from the October 1988 Saturday afternoon session. At the time, Elder Maxwell was a member of the Quorum of the 12 Apostles.
3: I join in welcoming all the new brethren, including Elder Scott, to the Council of the 12. Years ago, Elder Scott was called as a mission president to the distinguished admiral for whom he worked, was puzzled and even upset that Elder Scott would accept that call. Later, that same distinguished admiral, a wonderful public servant, wrote a book called Why Not the Best? I suggest the answer to the admiral's question about that call lay in the title of his own book, which has some applicability today as well as then. Sincerely striving to follow Jesus will try our faith and our patience, sometimes sorely. Even with all its travail, however, it is the trek of treks. As we all know, the restored gospel of Jesus Christ gives us abundant answers. But Jesus also asks some searching questions, which tell us even more about the stretching journey of discipleship. To those who inquired about his authority, Jesus in turn put a pointed question, saying, "Answer me." They could not. To all his applicable questions, the invitation, "Answer me," stands to this day. "Where are the nine?" inquired Jesus concerning the healed lepers who did not return with thanksgiving. How often are we like the nine? To receive God's blessings without acknowledging their source is to be unrealistic as well as ungrateful. We offend God not only by our ingratitude, brothers and sisters, but also by not confessing his competent hand in bringing to pass his transcending purposes on the earth. Too many actually doubt God's plans will finally prevail. Not only in the years ahead, but even now, mortal self-sufficiency will be confounded. Profound fear will eventually pervade this perplexed planet. Would that mankind could live in faith, not fear, and with gratitude, not forgetfulness. Besides, we are all beggars anyway, beggars rescued by the Creator of the universe, who lived humbly as a person of no reputation. In contrast, we are sometimes so anxious about our personal images, when it is his image we should have in our countenances. "Is it lawful to do good on the Sabbath?" Jesus counter-challenged. "Can we not keep the spirit of the law without leaving other things undone?" Without such spiritual balance, staying on the straight and narrow path will be a great trial for us. Even seeking after things which are praiseworthy or lovely is accelerated by believing all the articles which precede Article 13. Similarly, the followers of the Ten Commandments are not divided into two vast platoons, one specializing in the thou shalt's and the other in the thou shalt not's. True orthodoxy consists of keeping the doctrines, ordinances, covenants, Christian service, and the programs of the church in proper balance. In this daily balancing process, we are not excused from exercising good judgment, after all that manuals and handbooks can do. "Whose image and superscription is on it?" asked Jesus, using a coin now extinct and exposing those seeking to entrap him, while giving counsel relevant for as long as there are mortal rulers. "Yes, to Caesar we owe taxes, but to God, in whose image we are minted, we owe ourselves." In our members' diverse and sometimes stressful situations the world over, can we not follow the 12th article of faith, rendering appropriately unto God and Caesar? After all, Jesus's immediate audience was a repressed people living under a military protectorate supporting corrupt civil authority. "If ye know how to give, how much more shall your Father give?" Though imperfect, we mortals do good, sometimes much good. But can we keep mortal goodness in perspective? Comparatively, we are so much quicker to return favors and to pay our debts to mortals, and we should be responsive and grateful. But what of him who gave us mortal life itself, who ere long will give us all immortality, and who proffers to the faithful the greatest gift of all, eternal life? We are poor bookkeepers indeed. "Why does this generation seek a sign?" queried Jesus with a deep sigh. The more wicked and adulterous the people of a particular period, the more demands for a sign as a condition of belief. Sensual individuals crave and live by sensations. Disciples instead walk and overcome by faith, accepting gratefully the evidence of things not seen which are true, and using quietly God's spiritual gifts. "What desirest thou of me?" the resurrected Jesus inquired, one by one of the Nephite 12. He knows our individual bearing capacities. He will lead us along, not herd us. Foremost, the gospel can even educate our desires. Then these desires can work affirmatively in us and for us. Are we really ready, however, for the responsibility and the high adventure of being tutored by Him who genuinely wishes to honor our individual desires if we do not desire amiss? As for what God gives differentially to others, we need not be concerned. Peter, inquiring about John's future role, was asked by Jesus, "What is that to thee? Follow thou me." Sometimes, brothers and sisters, we do too much comparing and too little following. Sometimes also, a few resent God's having chosen someone else. Perceiving themselves as passed over, they then go under spiritually. What think ye of Christ? However the world ignores it or responds to it, this is the reverberating and the great question. Can we answer with both our lives and our tongues, "Thou art the Christ, the Son of the living God"? Until we can, whatever else we say and do will in the end make little difference. "Will ye also go away?" the Master asked his disciples after many of his fair weather followers went away and walked no more with him. The very process of daily living makes and breaks followers. Life's stern seasons and storms overturn those not grounded and rooted. However, those who believe and are sure about Jesus' divinity do not panic, for instance, at the arrival of a new volley of fiery darts. They merely hold aloft the quenching shield of faith. Such are but a few of Jesus' searching questions. May I add several much lesser questions of my own? Some are addressed to all, and some to church members, as we seek to follow the counsel of an ancient prophet to consider our ways. Why is our lifestyle sometimes so blurred and out of focus when we have been told so clearly what manner of men and women we ought to be? Of course, as individuals, we are free to choose, but wrong choices will make us less free. Furthermore, erosive error gradually makes one less and less of an individual. God and His prophets would spare us that shrinkage. Why are a few members who somewhat resemble the ancient Athenians so eager to hear some new doubt or criticism? Just as a few weak members slip across a state line to gamble, a few go out of their way to have their doubts titillated. Instead of nourishing their faith, they are gambling offshore with their fragile faith. To the question, "Will ye also go away?" these few would reply, "Oh no, we merely want a weekend pass in order to go to a casino for critics or a clubhouse for cloak holders." Such easily diverted members are not disciples, but fair weather followers. Instead, true disciples are rightly described as steadfast and immovable, pressing forward with a perfect brightness of hope. Why do we resist and resent life's developmental and obedience tests? By declaring, "I will walk in my own way and do that which is right in my own eyes," we reject the curriculum of the mortal school in which we are irrevocably enrolled. There is only one exit gate leading unto eternal life. Unhappily, only a few find it, but not because God is exclusionary, instead because we exclude God from our lives. Even God cannot bring to pass a reconciliation involving only one party. Why do some think adultery and similar sins are permissible as long as anything else they do is commendable. The Lord's focus is not on the one thing thou doest which is good, but instead on what one or more things we still lack in order to have eternal life. To compose a symphony, to win a battle, or to save a company, each can be commendable and a worthy entry into the book of life, but these do not compensate for breaking the seventh commandment. In the arithmetic of heaven, several commendables do not cancel out one inexcusable. The clear command from Jesus is to deny ourselves immorality and to take up the cross daily, not to indulge ourselves and take up the cross occasionally. The Old Testament advises, "He that ruleth himself is better than he that taketh a city." Why do some of our youth risk engaging in ritual prodigalism, intending to spend a season rebelling and acting out in Babylon, and having succumbed to that devilishly democratic, "everybody does it"? Crowds cannot make right what God has declared to be wrong. Though planning to return later, many such stragglers find that alcohol, drugs, and pornography will not let go easily. Babylon does not give exit permits gladly. It is an ironic implementation of that ancient boast, "One soul shall not be lost." The philosophy of ritual prodigalism is eat, drink, and be merry, and God will beat us with a few stripes. This is a cynical and shallow view of God, of self, and of life. God never can justify us in committing a little sin. Brothers and sisters, He is the God of the universe, not some night court judge with whom we can haggle and plea bargain. Of course God is forgiving, but He knows the intents of our hearts. He also knows what good we might have done while AWOL. In any case, what others do is no excuse for the disciple from whom much is required. Besides, on the straight and narrow path, there are simply no corners to be cut. Why do some crush and break the tender hearts of spouses and children through insensitivity and even infidelity? Unable to sustain lasting relationships, shouting in effect, "I am my own, I am in charge," they retreat like cowards from their real responsibilities. In such pathetic men or women, so strong is the competition between self-pity and self-indulgence, these urges both come in second. Furthermore, just as gender was of no saving significance in the self-destructive dash of the Gadarene swine to the sea, neither is it today. God's work is one of finding, helping, and reconciling, not of leaving and betraying and deserting. Betrayed Uriah, deserted in the fray, represents many. In closing, these next observations underscore both the majesty and the humility of Him who said simply, "Answer me." Though crucified briefly between two thieves, Jesus now sits eternally on the right hand of God. He is the Lord of the constructed universe, yet He was known merely as the carpenter's son. He fashioned worlds without number, providing us with astrophysical awe when viewing even the least of these. Yet, to aid just one blind man with clay formed from spittle, He from thick films purged the visual ray and on the sightless eyeball poured the day. Jesus was weary, but never bored. He was ever tutoring, but never condescending. His doctrines are like glistening diamonds with many dimensions, displaying their verity and beauty facet by facet, depending upon the faith and preparation of the beholder. Jesus had access to immense power, but never used it improperly. He refused to put on a show for sign-seeking Herod. Legions of protective angels waited Christ's command, a command which never came. Jesus was often misunderstood and rejected, but he felt most forsaken and alone on Calvary, just as the final act of the atonement was enveloping mankind in his eternal love. Ironically, during the moments when in agony he was benefiting billions upon billions of mortals, he was attended by only a faithful few. His infinite atonement affected every age, every dispensation, and every person. Hence the appropriate symbolism of his bleeding at each and every pore, not just some. In order that as in Adam die, even so in Christ shall all be made alive. There will be no end to the ripples of the resurrection resulting from the infinite atonement. There will be no end either to the posterity of those who receive eternal life, eventually more posterity than the stars in the heavens. How infinite indeed. These observations describe only in small part him who said, "Answer me," reminding us from whom that invitation has come. May we, brothers and sisters, answer him with the entirety of our lives, sincerely singing, "We feel it a pleasure to serve thee and love to obey thy command." May we be thankful for all God's prophets in every dispensation, including President Benson. I so pray in the name of the Lord of all the prophets, even Jesus Christ. Amen.
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6: Come on! Ow! Get off me, man!
7: Your parents know where you are.
6: I don't know.
8: A lot of just regular, normal kids are being drawn into the gang culture because it's exciting, it's fun, it's something to do. And parents have got to recognize that any kid can be drawn into this. And this is something that is growing on a tremendous scale. And what parents do in their own homes is tremendously important to their children and to society as a whole. That's where we're going to beat the problem. It's going to be in the homes of people across America.
9: The alarming rise of juvenile crime has become a major problem in communities across the country. Gang activity is now evident in neighborhoods that until recently were never bothered by high crime. For example, Utah, which for decades enjoyed a lower crime rate than many states, now has such agencies as the Salt Lake Area Gang Project, warning Utahns that their small towns and cities are being infiltrated with gangs, successfully recruiting middle-class children. Nationwide, parents are struggling to protect their children from these negative influences. Yet increasingly, good kids from good families are falling into deviant behavior. Why are so many of our children susceptible to criminal enticements? What must parents do to protect their children from such dangerous elements? How should such institutions as religion help parents raise safe, responsible children? Parenting and religion, that is the topic of this edition of the Faith and Families Report. A half-hour program exploring how religion impacts critical issues of today's families. A series sponsored by The Church of Jesus Christ of Latter-day Saints. Being a good parent can be one of the most challenging jobs of a person's life. It is a day-in, day-out responsibility that demands sacrifice, self-discipline, and enormous amounts of patience. Yet this does not guarantee success. Parents with the best of intentions can still have rebellious children. At times, parents may wonder if their efforts are worth it. The answer is yes. Sociologists, developmental psychologists, and religious leaders and parents claim that parents have a far greater impact on their children than most people realize. And their influence directly affects society. In fact, parents stand on the front lines of combating such critical social issues as youth crime, violence, and drugs. In our first report, we will examine the powerful influence that parents have on society.
7: Wherever you go in America, more and more children are becoming involved in what are often violent crimes. At first glance, this appears to be a public issue that law enforcement agencies, schools, and legislators should address. However, a number of professionals who work with youth are concluding that while public programs do help, to a great extent, parents have the most influence on the amount of juvenile crime that occurs in a community.
10: The parents are the first and strongest influence on a child's development. All of the child's early habits, values, skills are developed in the home.
7: Dr. William Damon, director of the Center for the Study of Human Development at Brown University and author of the book Greater Expectations, says parents are the people who first introduce the child to the social world.
10: They're the ones that interpret things for the child. They're the ones that have the relationship with the child that forms the child's first idea of what it's like to relate to other people, first set of rules, the first kinds of standards. And if parents have high standards, and if their relationships with children are supportive and guiding the child in the right direction, children will form the kinds of habits and values that will prepare them to be productive and competent and pro-social. If, on the other hand, parents have low expectations for kids, if their home is disorderly, if there's no consistency or set of rules or any guidance in the home, children will start life without any foundation for relating to other people, for engaging in society, and that's when you get a vacuum, the kind of vacuum that often creates the kind of problem where children drift into crime and other kinds of trouble.
7: Michelle Arciaga agrees. As the community coordinator for the Salt Lake Area Gang Project of the Salt Lake City Police Department, Arciaga works directly with gang members and their families. She says what parents teach in the home has a significant impact on what takes place on the streets. While factors such as racial tensions and poverty do play a role in why many children join gangs, Arciaga has observed that the fastest growing populations of gangs are children of the suburban white middle class. Many of these children are joining gangs because they are morally impoverished.
8: It's not so much poverty, but what I would call moral poverty, where the parents do not give the kids appropriate moral values. And what I mean by that is simple things like don't steal, have respect for your teacher, having integrity. You know, if you do something wrong, you acknowledge it and take the consequences. Parents who don't communicate those kinds of core values to their kids often will be communicating a different set of values that really puts their child at risk.
11: So what we see in the streets is really a result of the lack of investment by adults and the lack of presence by adults.
7: Dr. Alicia Bird is pastor of St. Stephen's AMI Church in Columbia, Maryland, and director of theological education in leadership development programs for the Congress of National Black Churches. Bird says that when the adults in a child's life are not actively teaching values, the child will seek his or her values from other sources.
11: When you are in a state of anomaly, when you have no standards to go by, when you have no viable models, you simply adopt models that are there within your sphere of life and experience. You adopt models that you see on TV. What do you see? Violence and crime.
7: Often, good people have difficulty sharing their values with their children. The result can be children who are selfish and rebellious. Dr. William Damon says that one reason parents with good intentions fail is because some parents don't understand that children need structure, guidance, and high standards.
10: They believe, because they love their children so much, that the best thing you can do for a child is go easy on them, especially in the early years, and to be permissive, to not let a child ever fail or ever get feedback that you've done something wrong, and end up being so child-centered and so attuned to the child's comfort and momentary satisfaction that the child never gets any kind of instruction, any kind of feedback that can help the child improve, that can help the child learn something.
7: Michelle Arciaga claims that parental failure can usually be traced to a parenting style.
8: And there's two predominant styles of parenting that puts kids more at risk than others. The real permissive, anything goes, real chaotic, no structure, very flexible. I'm going to stand up for my kid's individual rights above and beyond his responsibilities to the other kids or to the teachers or whatever. There's a real lack of support for any kind of rules or authority. And then the other style of parenting that we see that's real difficult is a real harsh, punitive, real demeaning to the children, calling them, terrible names that make them feel really bad, beating, assaulting your kids. And so what you see is that parents who fall on the extremely permissive side and people who fall on the extremely punitive side, those two types of families tend to put their kids more at risk to join gangs.
10: And interestingly, these two different, very opposite kinds of parenting styles produce the same results.
7: Dr. William Damon.
10: Which is high levels of antisocial behavior, irresponsibility, poor academic performance, low motivation, a sense of demoralization among young people.
7: To truly be effective, parents must communicate clear, consistent guidelines. So says Dr. Alicia Bird.
11: Parents need to understand that children have got to have a set of guiding principles, values, faith that really shapes how they look at the world, how they view their responsibility, whether it be chores at home or school, their relationships with people in the community. Parents have to make sure that they communicate to their children a moral system that supports that premise. Parents need to be invested and involved in all areas and facets of their children's life.
7: However diligent parents may be in communicating positive values at home, outside the home, children are being bombarded with different kinds of values that often undermine the parents' messages. In response, national and local leaders are calling for a united front where the institutions of our society uphold common positive values that support parents. William Damon says many of these values can be found in churches.
10: Well, first let me tell you one piece of data, one fact that's come out of all of the good studies that I know about. And it always surprises people. Of all of the factors that predict whether a child will do well or get in trouble is a high level of religiosity, whether the child has an active structure of a religious belief that the child actually pursues, believes in, engages in, practices in some form or another. And this is very important because one of the major problems that young people have is being too self-absorbed, being so self-centered that they only have a sense of pursuing immediate gratification in life. If there is something the child can believe in that's larger than the self, that's noble, that gives a child some sense of helping other people or a sense of charity or a sense of faith in something more enduring, then the child can begin to devote all of his or her skills and energies and talents to that.
7: Michelle Arciaga says that churches can reinforce values taught in the home while satisfying a child's need to belong. However, she warns that parents should not rely too heavily on any outside institution to teach their children. In a very real sense, home is society's first line of defense.
8: Major influence on society happens in the homes because the parents are the primary influence in their child's life, whether they realize that or not. A lot of times it seems like you're talking to a brick wall, but the parents have to keep on saying those things. They have to keep doing the right things even when it's difficult because the kids do hear and they do listen and it does mean something to them.
7: Parents influencing society. For the Faith and Families Report.

0: In a number of communities, parents have suddenly found their once peaceful neighborhoods turning into gang war zones. How can parents be expected to successfully raise responsible and secure children in such environments? In our next report, we go out to the field to look at how one family living in a gang-infested area has used the teachings of their church to help them overcome major obstacles.
1: When John and Colleen Minson first built their house in a quiet suburban neighborhood, they thought they had found the ideal place to raise their six children.
2: When we moved over here, the neighborhood was still very calm and very quiet. And then we got some neighbors whose kid was running around in a gang. And things started changing.
1: It wasn't long before two gangs dominated their neighborhood. Colleen says most of the gang members were kids who had grown up and played with their children.
3: We actually watched them make a transition over a fairly short period of time, probably 18 months, from being 12 and 13-year-olds who were disconnected, who didn't go to scouts, didn't go to church, didn't participate in the community in any way, kind of start sloughing school, getting kicked out of school, and then staying out late at night, getting drunk, knocking over mailboxes, and then rapidly escalating to lots of daytime burglaries, and then within 6 or 8 months, drive-by shootings.
1: For the Minson children, this rapid decline was confusing and often frightening.
4: It's very frightening, very scary to see what they're doing, and knowing that that could be my brother, or that could be me, or that could be someone like my best friend.
1: Maureen was 14 when the gangs first moved into their neighborhood. She says that simple, everyday activities are now harder to do.
4: I don't really like riding the bus because you go to school and you see the kids that get on the school bus and they just aren't happy people and they aren't fun to be around because, I mean, you look at them and you know that they do things wrong.
1: As the gang problem grew, so did the family's fear. John and Colleen talked to their children about how to identify gangs and what to watch out for. If gang members were gathering, walk the other way. Never go outside alone. The question may be asked, why not move out of the neighborhood? John responds that this is their home, a refuge from the outside world, and they felt it was wrong that they should be forced out by fear. Instead, the Minsons chose to stay in the neighborhood and work to regain the peace that they had once enjoyed. Their efforts began with their own children. While more and more neighbors and friends were being drawn into the gang culture, the Minson's children stayed clear of gangs. John and Colleen did not limit their discussions to just their children's physical safety. They discussed how their children could be good citizens and moral individuals. So far, their children seemed to be listening. 16-year-old B.J. Minson's best friend joined a gang, but B.J. wasn't interested.
5: Because I have more of a conscience than they do. They've sort of rubbed theirs dull after doing little things, and then it escalates.
1: Where does this conscience come from?
5: Mostly from going to church and just staying active in my religion and my parents.
6: Okay.
7: Need a napkin, Stephen?
1: John and Colleen Minson make it a point to be an active part of their children's lives. Nearly every evening, the family sits down together for dinner. This is an important time for them to visit and talk about their day. The older children may not always be there, but they are home for dinner more nights than not.
7: You finished all three of your reading assignments?
6: Yeah.
8: And your vocabulary words?
7: Mm-hmm.
1: Both John and Colleen help their children with their homework. They often read to their children and go places with them. However, even this did not seem to be enough.
8: What time did you get done then?
1: John and Colleen also became actively involved with the local police and other community agencies and worked to draw neighbors together to combat the gangs. The Minsons found the neighborhood churches to be an effective resource.
3: One of the things that we did to involve churches is to ask them to form an interfaith group, not a citywide group, but a neighborhood group of churches working together and model mutual respect and tolerance, and figure out ways that they could support youth and families more effectively. We asked the churches to come together and plan an activity that they could all support. And so they selected a service project that we did together. We had all the churches participate. We had about 250 volunteers and painted the neighborhood recreation center and graffiti sites in the neighborhood and cleaned up a bunch of abandoned lots. And had a great experience, had breakfast and lunch together. Even though we're different and we may have different beliefs and different cultures, we all want safe neighborhoods. We all want strong families, and we're willing to work together to support that.
1: Their efforts paid off. Last year, the gang activity diminished significantly, and the Mensons have found that their involvement not only helped them regain their neighborhood, it provided a model for their children on how to overcome seemingly hopeless situations. John and Colleen also recognize that their church could help them with their desire to teach their children strong, positive values that would steer them away from gangs and towards safe, productive activities. Every Sunday, the family attends church, and every day, the Mensons make it a point to practice their religion with their children by doing such things as praying and reading scriptures.
3: So we start every day with scripture study, scripture reading together with our children and family prayer, so that when our teenagers walk out the door and get on the bus to go to school in the morning at 7 o'clock with kids who are dressed down as gang members, carrying weapons, selling drugs, flashing signs, saying terrible things that would burn your ears off, they know who they are. And they've just been reinforced in that, not in a structured, oh, this is, you know, you're going to be good or else kind of a thing. It's not like that. It's just a very natural, very grounding, peaceful kind of experience.
1: Some people may say that such practices are unrealistic. Their kids would never agree to get out of bed a half hour early to do something like read scriptures. However, John claims that there have been mornings when their children have awakened he and Colleen up for scripture study. In fact, their children seem to thrive on the family worshiping together. 19-year-old Maureen explains why religion is so important to her.
6: Things would be a lot different if we didn't have a religion. I would have a lot less to do because my religion keeps me busy because we do things almost every day of the week. So I'm constantly being reminded of those values and being involved in them, and that makes me feel better about myself. Like, if I see somebody doing something bad, or if I'm around them when they're doing it, that feeling's not always with me. Like, I can leave and go do something with one of the youth groups, or come home and talk to my brothers and sisters, and their influence helps counteract the bad that comes from the world.
1: However, Colleen says they can't just rely on the church to teach their children. She and John are their children's first and most important teachers.
3: The way that religion influences children has so much more to do with what you do than with what you say. And so I think the key is, if you have strong values, or you say that you have strong values, you darn well better live those values, because children know more than anyone else around you how true you are being to what you profess to believe. And the closer that your behavior matches what you say you believe, the more trust they can have in that, and the more likely, I think, that they're willing to value that and want to model that behavior. And I think the other key is that love is the underpinning of that, because otherwise you get the letter of the law and not the spirit of the law. Children will adopt your standards and your behaviors if they care about you. So I think the key to being a good parent is being the kind of a person you want them to become.
0: You are listening to the Faith and Families Report, the public affairs program focusing on how religion impacts important issues faced by today's families. On this edition, we are discussing parenting and religion. In the next part of this program, we'll explore how religion helps parents raise healthy, responsible children. Research indicates that, by and large, mothers and fathers consider raising their children the most important occupation of their lives. However, ensuring that parents are successful demands that our culture and society find ways to support parents. In our final report, we'll explore how different religions are meeting this demand.
9: So we pray, Our Father, who art in heaven.
10: Families worshiping together. It is a part of the American tradition. Each week, churches throughout America teach values and principles that promote a healthy, cohesive society. So says Dr. William Dyer, a former professor of sociology who also taught at the University of Wisconsin, Pepperdine, and Brigham Young University.
11: My experience is that all major religious denominations have a strong set of similar kinds of values. And I don't know any major religion that does not have a sense of commitment to a higher spiritual orientation and a sense of being responsible to other people.
10: Dr. Philip Coons, professor of sociology at Brigham Young University, agrees that religion can have a significant influence on family life. Coons cites how churches are responding to society's need for unity by actively promoting strong families with programs and youth groups that go beyond weekly services.
12: A lot of different denominations have programs to try and increase the output of good families. So some of them have workshops and seminars and Sunday school classes or weekday night classes. Some provide books and materials and so on. Many of them have counseling for families that have particular problems to try and help them work through that. So there's a number of organizational things that they do.
10: There is evidence that such programs do help families. However, Dyer submits that it is the parents' personal commitment to their faith that is the foundation of many strong families. Faith in God somehow seems to translate into increased awareness of parental responsibility.
11: Well, at least my feeling is that they feel more responsible for their children, that they brought children into this world, and the religious commitment says that you need to be a good parent. And so the sense of responsibility for children is more for those parents, I think, that are religious.
10: This submission was confirmed by the findings of a national study that was conducted by Dr. Dyer and Dr. Coons, which they recorded in their book, 10 Critical Keys for Building Effective Families. In the study, Dyer and Coons tried to determine what it is that successful families do that is different from other families. Dr. Philip Coons.
12: So we were interested in, are there common threads that run through good families? Or there's something that we can identify that good families do that make them good. One of the things that we found is that these people had a very strong religious commitment, that they had made a decision that the most crucial thing for them was some tie to God and some response of family toward religious conviction. So these couples not only made a commitment themselves to have this strong religious commitment, but also a commitment to do everything they could to have their children reach it. And this was pervasive through all the families. And it wasn't just in our sample. There's a great deal of evidence in sociological research in general that religious commitment makes a difference.
10: Attending church in and of itself does not ensure good parenting. What is critical is an earnest commitment by the parents to the principles of the religion. Such commitment, says Coons, helps people increase how they value their families.
12: For one thing, I think it gives people a value to make a commitment on family. So we found in our families that they just decided they were going to have a family that works. It doesn't mean they had didn't have problems. They had problems. They had difficulties. They had, you know, all kinds of problems, financial setbacks, losing jobs, illness, all those kinds of problems, but they made a decision that whatever came up, they were going to work through it. If they have any kind of commitment to the religion, doesn't mean just membership in a church, but people who are in some way actively involved in their religion reduces divorce, increases happiness, all those kinds of things.
10: Religious commitment is not a guarantee of parental success. There are children who have problems even though they come from religious, nurturing families. However, Dr. Coons reminds us that having kids go to church can definitely help. When children attend church, they hear stories and sermons that support what their parents are teaching at home.
12: Children learn because of the additional material that they are given in church activity and in classes and so on that they go to. They learn a lot of these values and they have to just be reinforced. I think the children internalize the values and they become important for them.
10: And children get the most out of attending church when their parents attend services with them, suggests William Dyer.
11: Parents have got to set a clear example. We find that parents who say we want our children to be active in church and take them to church and drop them off, it does not have an impact. In fact, it's counterproductive. The children begin to see their parents somewhat as hypocritical, saying one thing and then behaving differently.
10: When used wisely, a commitment by parents to religious values can make a significant difference on how family members behave.
11: When they are committed, and this is whether it's Jewish, Protestant, Catholic, or Mormon, if they have a commitment to a value such as loving your neighbor and doing good to other people, behaving to others like you'd like to have them behave towards you, that's an undergirding kind of value. This is how we're supposed to treat each other in the home. We're going to try to treat each other as we would like to be treated. And when they do not have a commitment to a value set, and religion is probably the strongest place where people get that value set, then there's a certain amount of rudderlessness in these families.
10: Parenting is not for the weak of heart. It demands commitment, time, and a willingness to put selfish personal interests aside. Religion can

0: negative in the environment can do well, and many of them do well. And I think the religious commitment helps them to do that.
1: This is the Faith and Families Report. To address the issue of the rising rate of juvenile crime in our country, our communities need to band together to combat the problem, and parents must take the lead. Parents are children's first and most often primary role models. Consequently, parents have a tremendous influence on their children and on society. To steer children away from deviant behavior, parents must teach lasting positive values. The kind of values that are found at church. When parents attend church services with their children and are committed to live religious values at home, they are more likely to raise happy, well-adjusted, productive children. You have been listening to the Faith and Families Report. On this edition, we focused on parenting and religion. This program is produced by The Church of Jesus Christ of Latter-day Saints. For a written transcript, write The Radio Faith and Families Report, 15 East South Temple, Salt Lake City, Utah, 84150.
2: Thou shalt love the Lord thy God with all thy heart, and with all thy soul, and with all thy mind. This is the first and great commandment. From The Church of Jesus Christ of Latter-day Saints.
3: A message from Elder L. Tom Perry, a special witness of Jesus Christ.
4: There was an experience in my life which has often reminded me of the joy resulting from asking the question, what would the Savior do in this situation? I was among the first wave of Marines to go ashore in Japan following the signing of the peace treaty following World War II. As we entered the devastated city of Nagasaki, it was one of the saddest experiences of my life. A large part of the city had been totally destroyed. Some of the dead had not yet been buried. As occupation troops, we set up headquarters and went to work. The situation was very bleak, and a few of us wanted to give more. We went to our division chaplain and requested permission to help rebuild the Christian churches. Because of government restrictions during the war, these churches had almost ceased to function. Their few buildings were badly damaged. A group of us volunteered to repair and replaster these chapels during our off-duty time so that they would be available for the holding of Christian services again. We had no command of the language. All we could accomplish was the physical labor of repairing the building. We found the ministers who had been unable to serve during the war years and encouraged them to return to their pulpits. We had a tremendous experience with these people as they again experienced the freedom to practice their Christian beliefs. An event occurred as we were leaving Nagasaki to return home that I will always remember. As we were boarding the train that would take us to our ships to return home, we were teased by a lot of the other Marines. They had their girlfriends with them and saying goodbye to them. They laughed at us and indicated that we had missed the fun of being in Japan. We had just wasted our time laboring and plastering walls. Just as they were at the height of their teasing, up over a little rise near the train station came about 200 of these great Japanese Christians from the churches we had repaired, singing Onward, Christian Soldiers. They came down and showered us with gifts. Then they all lined up along the railroad track. And as the train started down the tracks, we reached out and just touched their fingers as we left. We couldn't speak. Our emotions were too strong. But we were grateful that we could help in some small way in reestablishing Christianity in a nation after the war. I know that God lives. I know that we are all His children and that He loves us. I know that He sent His Son to the world to be an atoning sacrifice for all mankind. And those who embrace His gospel and follow Him will enjoy eternal life. the greatest of all gifts of God.

0: I know that he directed the restoration of the gospel again here upon the earth through the ministry of the prophet Joseph Smith. I know that the only lasting joy and happiness we will ever find during our mortal experience will come by following the Savior, obeying His law, and keeping His commandments. He lives. This is my witness to you in His holy name, even Jesus Christ. Amen.
1: Doctrine and Covenants 87, Prophecy of War, Prescription for Peace, by Elder Matthew S. Holland of the 70. In Revelation, Joseph foresaw the American Civil War and other calamities, but also received divine guidance about how to be at peace. Years ago, at the end of one particularly uplifting and fun-filled day of celebrating Christmas with my family, one of my children looked up at me and asked, "How long until Christmas comes again?" Even though it is August, many of us of any age can easily imagine and anticipate the kinds of things we might be doing and enjoying this coming December 25th. Despite the real possibility of worldwide weariness over the lingering threat of COVID-19, economic challenges, and political and cultural divisiveness, chances are that most of us will set such things aside and be utterly engaged in a festive and spiritual celebration of the birth of our Savior. But in our current climate, we may sympathize with what was on Joseph Smith's mind on December 25th, 1832. Concerns led to revelation. As the year was ending, the prophet was alarmed by the increasing appearances of troubles among the nations. Doctrine and Covenants 87, section heading. In particular, he noted a global pandemic of cholera and the threat of the immediate dissolution of the United States. In his words, the state of South Carolina, disagreeing with the direction and policies of the federal government, passed ordinances declaring their state a free and independent nation. On December 25, 1832, these concerns opened Joseph's heart and mind to a most remarkable revelation, known today as Section 87 of the Doctrine and Covenants. The revelation foretold key aspects of America's Civil War almost 30 years before it began. It also gave clear spiritual direction for all calamitous times. Observant or prophetic? The revelation began with a warning. Soon the United States would be plagued with war, starting with the rebellion of South Carolina. Verse 1. In the ensuing conflict, the southern states shall be divided against the northern states. Verse 3. If this were the extent of the prophecy, it might be said that Joseph Smith was just observant, not prophetic. In 1832, it already appeared that South Carolina was in rebellion and that war might be on the way. But there is so much more to this prophecy and the events surrounding it. Joseph was told that this conflict would precede war being poured out upon all nations. Verse 3. Less than 50 years from the end of the Civil War, the first of two world wars began. All these conflicts would eventually terminate in the death and misery of many souls. Verse 1. To this day, more American lives were lost in the Civil War than all other U.S. wars combined. U.S. President Abraham Lincoln himself noted in his second inaugural address, "Neither party expected for the war the magnitude or the duration which it has already attained." And however bloody the Civil War was, its death toll pales in comparison to that of the two world wars that followed, where the combined estimates of casualties range anywhere from 70 million to 160 million lives. The South would call on Great Britain for support, verse 3, and after many days, slaves would rise up against their masters and be marshaled for war, verse 4. Both of these things happened. Subject to ridicule. After the 1832 crisis with South Carolina subsided, and before the Civil War began in 1861, Joseph was hardly considered observant. He and others who held to the revelation were ridiculed. Elder Orson Pratt of the Quorum of the Twelve Apostles said that from the time he was 19 years old, he preached this prophecy all across the upper United States. Generally, his teaching was regarded as the height of nonsense, and he was laughed to scorn. He specifically noted reaction in Kansas, where many were certain that if war came, it would surely start there, where pro- and anti-slavery forces were often in intense and sometimes bloody conflict. But Elder Pratt declared, "Behold and lo, in process of time these events came to pass, as Joseph had prophesied, again establishing the divinity of this work, and giving another proof that God is in this work, and is performing that which he spoke." Section 87, a detailed, unerring, 30-year in advance description of the key events of the Civil War and the nature of the world wars, among others, that would soon follow, is a powerful witness to the inspired nature and prophetic calling of Joseph Smith. Yet it offers even more. Stand in holy places. In addition to the wars that would plague the earth in the latter days, Joseph was also told of famines, plagues, earthquakes, thunder, and vivid lightning that the inhabitants of the earth will experience until there is a full end of all nations, verse 6. To survive all of this, the Lord gives one crystal clear command: "Stand ye in holy places, and be not moved until the day of the Lord come," verse 8. As Elder Ronald A. Rasband of the Quorum of the Twelve Apostles recently explained, when we stand in holy places, our righteous homes, our dedicated chapels, the consecrated temples, we feel the Spirit of the Lord with us. We find answers to questions that trouble us, or the peace to simply set them aside. That is the Spirit in action. These sacred places in the kingdom of God on earth call for our reverence, our respect for others, our best selves in living the gospel, and our hopes to lay aside our fears and seek the healing power of Jesus Christ through his atonement. But, as Elder Rasband suggests, even in these tangible places of holiness, how we stand is even more important than where we stand. We must always live in and according to the full light of the Lord Jesus Christ. As we remain immovable in doing so, we will be standing in a holy place wherever we are physically and whatever dangers surround us. A place of safety. In Kelsey, Texas, in 1942, at the height of World War II, a group of Latter-day Saints approached President Harold B. Lee, who was at the time a member of the Quorum of the Twelve Apostles. They asked, "Is now the day for us to come up to Zion, where we can be protected from our enemies?" President Lee took the question seriously. After pondering, studying, and praying for some time, he concluded, "I know now that the place of safety in this world is not in any given place. It doesn't make so much difference where we live. But the all-important thing is how we live. And I have found that security can come to Israel only when we keep the commandments, when we live so that we can enjoy the companionship, the direction, the comfort, and the guidance of the Holy Spirit of the Lord, when we are willing to listen to these men whom God has set here to preside as his mouthpieces, and when we obey the counsels of the church." A Guide to Peace. Section 87 proved remarkably prescient. Such prophecy should help build our faith in Christ and his chosen servants. We need such faith more than ever, because this revelation is also a sobering reminder about the likely challenges still ahead. As the world continues to hear of wars and rumors of wars, Doctrine and Covenants 45, verse 26, and an array of natural and human disasters, we should all be grateful that on a festive December 25th in 1832, a thoughtful and inspired prophet of God took time to listen to and carefully record the warning words and saving command of Jesus Christ himself. Of such a precious Christmas gift, we might say, in this there is safety. In this, there is peace. End of the article, Prophecy of War, Prescription for Peace, by Elder Matthew S. Holland of the 70. Read by Scott Christopher.
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3: I'm Nathan Wright, and you're listening to the Mormon Channel of The Church of Jesus Christ of Latter-day Saints. For one who had little schooling, Joseph Smith left an unusually extensive literary record. From 1828, when he began work on the Book of Mormon at age 22, to 1844, when he was killed at age 38, the Prophet Joseph produced thousands of pages of revelations, translations, correspondence, declarations, discourses, journals, and histories. This vast literary legacy has initiated what is called the Joseph Smith Papers Project. And although we have previously discussed a few of the specific publications on this program, today we'll be talking about the overall project. And here to help with that are historians Ron Esplin, Dean Jesse, and Eric Smith. Welcome to the program.
4: Thank you.
3: Before we begin with the subject at hand, we'd like to know a little bit more about each of you. I expect probably your histories may somehow coincide with the Joseph Smith Papers Project, but let's start with Ron.
5: I worked with Dean Jesse on the documents of Latter-day Saint history in the 1970s. I worked on Brigham Young. He worked on Joseph Smith. And later, as we had a chance to develop a comprehensive project on Joseph Smith, he and I worked together, and I became the managing editor of the Joseph Smith Papers, where I still serve.
3: Excellent. Brother Jesse.
6: I started working in the Church Historian's Office in 1964. That's when President Joseph Fielding Smith was the Church Historian. And at that time, they were just starting the cataloging of the manuscript material, which is the handwritten material, basically. I worked there for about 8 years, and then when Leonard Arrington was appointed church historian in 1972, I switched over to the history division and worked there with him. Continued there till 1980 when they transferred the history division to BYU, became the Joseph Fielding Smith Institute for Church History. Continued there till 2005, I guess is when we moved here to Salt Lake again. So we've been at it for a few years.
3: Very good.
6: Finally, we can get it right this time.
3: And Eric Smith.
4: I started working as an editor for the curriculum department in the year 2000. And in the year 2006, I had developed some expertise, I guess you would say, with editing materials related to Joseph Smith. And my boss got in touch with Ron Esplin and asked if they could use some help with editing. And Ron said yes. And I later realized this was Ron's habit of getting as much help as possible to help with the project. And I've been working for the project for 6 years now. And I'm what's called the production manager. I oversee the editors and the people doing the typesetting and the indexing and the other production work on the project.
3: Very good. So let's talk specifically about the history of the Joseph Smith Project. As I mentioned, your lives or your history with the church pretty much began the Joseph Smith Project. So
5: let me say one word about the long-time background to this project. Joseph Smith himself had cared about gathering documents and appointed many folks to help him in that endeavor. And some of the work we have published is the direct result of the things that he and his cadre of clerks and historians put together. So we're following in a legacy that really goes back to late Missouri, early Nauvoo, and building on that because they preserve documents that we presently have control of, and building on that because as Latter-day Saints, we've always cared about our history. So this is an opportunity to do for our day what they worked hard to do for their day. And Dean has been a part of laying the foundation in the modern era for doing that same work. Before we talk about the project and what we're trying to do today, there are a couple of items of background that will help folks understand why we care so much about it and why maybe they should care about it.
3: Great.
5: One is, even though Latter-day Saints have always been known as a history-keeping people, we have today another tradition that kind of feeds into our own passion for understanding our roots and our own heritage. And that is a professional effort of documentary editing that the United States historians and documentary editors initiated it right after World War II. This began with Julian Boyd in 1943. Didn't get his first volume published until 10 years later, after World War II, with the Thomas Jefferson Papers. And building on the work of Julian Boyd, other folks got their arms around the Benjamin Franklin Papers and the George Washington Papers and developed a tradition of scholarly documentary editing, which developed standards of professionalism and historical research and editing that we follow. So we take our Latter-day Saint interest in history and merge it with the scholarly tradition that is developed for documentary editing in the United States, and are presenting the papers of Joseph Smith in the same kinds of formats and with the same careful scholarship around them that we have for the founding fathers, Thomas Jefferson, Benjamin Franklin, and George Washington, as just three examples. And we've not only followed their model, we've been able to consult with many of the folks that have done those. And we have learned from them and learned together. And so we have great confidence that the work we're doing is work of a high caliber that other scholars can use and that meets the same standards as other documentary editing editions.
3: Maybe you can explain to me the difference between what a documentary history is and what the Joseph Smith Papers Project is.
5: So a documentary history would gather up every surviving document about a person. And therefore, if somebody observed Joseph Smith and wrote their own account of their impressions of him, that would be part of a documentary history. Documentary editing, the papers projects like the Joseph Smith Papers, has a little bit more narrow focus. It's what Joseph Smith himself produced or was done under his direct control on the one hand, or things that were in his office and kept by him. Letters that come to him, he didn't write, of course, but they're part of his papers because he had them by ownership. So our purview is not everything ever written about Joseph Smith at the time, but it's everything that he produced himself that survives and the things that he kept in his office that help us understand his role and mission as both a Latter-day Saint leader and as an individual. And in either case, one of the things that we all have a passion about is the power of the documents. The documents are tangible connections to a past that otherwise is pretty slippery. But when you have in front of your eyes, and the readers of the Joseph Smith Papers in print or on the website can look at these documents and say, that was actually created by a person on a particular date in a particular place, and this living artifact has a connection to the stories that matter to us and to the history that helps us understand who we are.
3: How does a person who is maybe not within the church, a historian of other backgrounds, how are they going to know for sure that everything is on the up and up, shall we say, of this project?
5: Great question. The National Archives has established what's called the NHPRC, the National Historical Records and Publications Commission, which helps fund, on the one hand, and helps establish standards for, on the other hand, these kinds of projects. Now, we didn't need funding because we have a private donor that's helped us a great deal, which we may talk about in a moment. But we did go through their process as if we were soliciting funds from this government commission in order to be certified by them that we are following the top scholarly standards. We also have outside reviewers. Three out of the four people on our National Advisory Board are either in the field of documentary editing or national scholars in religious and documentary editing history. And they read all our material and give us invaluable feedback.
3: So it sounds like the church is remaining in control of the project, but is very open with it.
5: It's published by Church Historians Press, which is an imprint of the Church History Department. But the commission that we've been given is to do this so that it's credible.
3: Very good.
5: To do it right, to tell the story so that we can all learn from the documents. And there's no particular spin other than trying to understand the setting and the message of the documents themselves.
4: And we're making available images of all of Joseph Smith's papers, so people can come to our website and look at the image themselves. So if they don't know that they can trust the way that we transcribe the document, they can look at the image themselves and make their own transcription if they feel like doing that.
3: I did spend a little bit of time online looking at just a few of the things, and the clarity and the ease of the site was really quite amazing to me.
5: The website does allow access, a very personal connection to these documents so that you can see them in great detail. And eventually, as we present the historical research around them, you'll be able to understand their setting online as well as in print.
3: So you mentioned there was a donor to help make this project happen. Can we talk about that?
5: Latter-day Saints have cared about their history for 175 years, and yet we have never had a comprehensive effort to get our arms around the foundational documents. And part of that is that maybe we didn't have enough trained editors and scholars in an earlier age, but part of it clearly is a matter of resources. How do you bring together funding to actually have a cadre of folks working together, historians and archivists and document specialists and editors, so that we can learn from each other and bring very rich perspectives to these documents? That's only been possible because we began with institutional support and then had that enriched by Larry H. Miller and Gail Miller and the Miller family. I think the Millers alone could not have done this because we needed to have access to the document, and we needed the church historian's imprint. We needed the church's blessings in order to have the wherewithal to do all this. But the church couldn't have done it alone, because it's a massive undertaking to gather all the documents and present them in a couple of dozen volumes and a website that will grow every 2 or 3 months by hundreds of documents. So partly this is possible because Larry Miller caught the vision of the power of the documents. And when he saw a little show and tell of these actual documents, he could not get them out of his mind. And an interesting story how he came to realize that there was something he had to do about these documents, not just think about them or enjoy them.
3: Right.
5: And he came to see those that internal drive to help this work in terms of, I've got to help with Dean Jesse's work. And that's how he got connected to the Joseph Smith papers. And because of the generosity of the Millers, even though Brother Miller himself passed away 3 years ago, they continue to provide an invaluable foundation for the resources to bring enough people together to really get our arms around our documentary heritage for the first time.
3: Very good. This is Legacy on the Mormon Channel. We're talking with historians Dean Jesse, Eric Smith, and Ron Esplin today about the Joseph Smith Papers Project. I'm Nathan Wright. Tell me about the physical documents that comprise the project. Who owns them and where are they?
4: Well, one of the reasons we're doing this is that there are documents scattered all over the country. The Church of Jesus Christ of Latter-day Saints owns most of the documents, and most of them are located at the Church History Library here in Salt Lake City. But the Community of Christ in Independence, Missouri, has a significant number of documents, including the printer's manuscript of the Book of Mormon, which is one of the great treasures of any archive anywhere. There are some documents at the Chicago Historical Society, some at Yale, some at Brigham Young University, some at Huntington Library in Southern California, and all over the country. So one of the conveniences we are offering is we have sent people out over the many decades to gather these documents, get images of them, transcribe them, and we're going to publish them in one place on our website and in our print volumes. So a person that, a church member or a scholar who wants to read these documents himself or herself, rather than having to go to a library to do the research, can come to one place, either our website or our print volumes, and access these documents. As far as the artifacts themselves, I think Dean can probably speak to that, because he, for many years, was assigned to work right next to the documents in the cage at the old church historian's office.
3: By the cage, Brother Jesse, what does that actually mean? This sounds a little confining.
6: In the historian's office back in the 1960s, the manuscript material was separated from the rest of the library material by what we called the cage. It was a section of the library that was enclosed in heavy gauge steel mesh type material, and it formed a wall with a door with the same material, and it could be locked, and that's where we did our work. So the cataloging of that manuscript material was getting underway right at that time, and so we started doing that, and it's been a very time-consuming, and it's something that requires a lot of attention to detail to make accurate transcriptions and copy the material in a way that we preserve what's on the written page. The hope is that if the over time, if the originals deteriorate or are destroyed, you'll be able to take the printed version and show exactly what the handwritten version looks like. And it could be recreated because of the detail in which the transcription is made.
4: When Dean was assigned to work in the cage, it was kind of like Brer Rabbit being put into the briar patch. They thought they were doing him a disservice, but it was exactly where he wanted to be and the materials he wanted to be working with.
3: That's great.
5: In fact, his being hired required a couple of interviews with Joseph Fielding Smith, who was church historian. And the first time they basically, President Smith basically said, "We don't have need for anybody, and good day, young man." The second time he said, "Well, I guess maybe we do have a need, but there's no place to put you. There's just no room." And finally the staff said, "Dean, Elder Smith has authorized you to come to work. You're going to have to work in the cage. It's the only place we got any space."
3: "Oh, darn," he said. So tell me, there's got to be some categories of the Joseph Smith papers, and we're going to be talking about, in another show, histories, and so I know that that's a category. What are some of the categories of these books?
6: When you have a mass of material, it's important to organize it so it can be understandable, and Joseph Smith papers have been divided into six series. The Revelations and Translation material is one of those series. The Journal of Joseph Smith, there's about 10, 12 journals of his. That'll be another series. The Documents is another series. The Administrative material, Joseph Smith was there when the Relief Society was first founded, for example, and he was also involved in other organizations in the church, and the minutes of those were kept under his direction, and these would be included in the Administrative series. The Legal series, there's some more than 200 occasions when he was engaged in legal activity, either as plaintiff, defendant, or witness in a legal case, and those are all being addressed in the Legal and Business series. And finally, there's the History series, which will be a publication of the original manuscript of the History of the Church, and that series of six large volumes of handwritten material is being transcribed and is being made available, most of it on the web. That'll be the sixth series.
3: Thank you. Now, this isn't just taking pictures of original documents and printing them in a book. As I understand it, there's some pretty serious annotation going on. Can you explain to our listeners what that actually means?
5: Eric mentioned that one of the services we provide is gathering these materials from the far-flung corners, and that means that any given scholar does not have to travel all over the country to have access to the core materials. Another service is simply to transcribe them. Many of these handwritten manuscripts are difficult to read. Some are faded, some are damaged. Providing very professional, highly verified transcripts is a great service and allows historians to go through materials quickly, find the materials they need, and have something they have confidence in that they can use in their work. The third thing that we provide is the annotation around the documents. We probably annotate more than many of the other projects. although we don't have anything like Julian Boyd's 70-page footnote in Thomas Jefferson publication, but we do find that non-Latter-day Saint scholars don't have any background in Mormon studies for the most part, and Latter-day Saint readers don't have any background in the details of the history, and so we provide some context for both audiences. Every document gets some careful scrutiny as to its setting, so we can help explain when it was created, where it was created, why it was created, how it was received at the time. And then in reading the document, we try to provide enough information that a modern reader can understand it the way a 19th century reader might have at the moment he or she received it. And that requires explaining some fairly arcane conventions of language or references of time and place. And so there's a fair amount of annotation and a great deal of research that goes into these books.
3: Excellent. So I have on my desk one of the recent publications, and understand it's like $55 to buy it. And I can't expect that the normal Latter-day Saint is going to go out and buy this entire series of books. So is there a relationship between the books and something a little more accessible?
4: Yes, in fact. The books are a subset of Joseph Smith's papers. Right now, we have published 5 books in print. We have 2 volumes of the Journal series, 1 volume of the History series, and 2 volumes of the Revelations and Translation series. And we have another volume of the History series coming out this fall. So that will make 6 books. And eventually, we'll have about 20 volumes in print. There will be another volume of Journals. There will be another volume of Revelations and Translations. There'll be 1 or 2 legal and business records volumes. And then there'll be a number of documents volumes that we'll start publishing next year. The royalty that we get at the Joseph Smith Papers for those books goes back into the project. So if people do feel comfortable buying those books, it does allow us to continue our work. But as you mentioned, we have a website, and the website is comprehensive. So whereas in the books you'll be able to get perhaps 2/3 of Joseph Smith's papers, the website will offer 100% of his papers. And the website is free now, and it will always be free. So ultimately, the website will be the legacy of our project for many decades in the future. The website will be updated and added to if additional documents are found. And so for the time being, people that want to use our materials would need to use both the books, which they don't have to buy, they could access at a library, and the website. But ultimately, 100% of what's in the books will be on the website.
5: So let me add one comment about the relationship between the books and the website, in addition to what Eric said. We are publishing on the website, ahead of publication in print, many documents. But it's mainly the documents themselves with what we call a second-level transcript. It's not our final, but it's a quality transcript that we have confidence in. So folks can access the documents, in many cases, some years ahead of when they'll be published in print. After they're published in print, they'll have all of the annotation we just talked about and the historical introductions. And a year or so after the print edition appears, that print information will then go onto the website. So documents are available on the website early, before publication in print, and later, a year or two after publication in print, with all their full treatment.
4: And there's some really neat things we're able to do on the website that aren't possible in print. For example, we have put hypertext links on the names of people, the names of places, difficult terms. So if you're on the website and you're reading a document and you come to a name, say you're an outside scholar and you come to the name Frederick G. Williams and you don't know who he is, you can just click on his name and biographical information for him will appear. Now in the print volume, that information is at the back of the book, so it's accessible. But on the website, all this kind of information is just one click away. You can also go straight to Frederick G. Williams' biographical entry on the website, and it will give you a list of Joseph Smith's papers where his name appears. So if you were trying to write an article about him or doing family history research on him or some other study, you would, at your fingertips, have a list of all the places that you would want to start looking for information.
3: This is all very exciting and scholarly, I might say. And so maybe to bring it back down to the regular person who may not be as into church history as maybe they should be or could be. What's the value in the Joseph Smith Project?
5: The value to Latter-day Saints will be that the folks who write Latter-day Saint curriculum, the folks who write books of history and even historical fiction, will have access to all these materials and be preparing other kinds of documents based on the research that is presented in the Joseph Smith papers that will be more easily done and will be better than they could have been otherwise. And there is the fact that educated Latter-day Saints, college students, lots of folks who care about the history and want to access it directly will read these volumes and find them very informative. They're research volumes. It's not a narrative for the most part, but there's wonderful information that's rewarding if you spend a little time with them. Elder Jensen, the church historian, loved telling the story after our first volume was published of going to a state conference where a stake president asked him to accompany him to visit a couple of shut-ins that couldn't come to conference. One of them was an 87-year-old widow who was in a rocking chair cradling her Joseph Smith Journals book, and she had just finished reading it.
3: Wow.
5: And told Elder Jensen how grateful she was to find in there the humanness of Joseph Smith and his brother William, who had a feud that was going on in 1835, and left her feeling maybe there's a chance for her. Because even the prophet's brother and the prophet disagreed on occasion, and the Lord was patient with them. My father-in-law, who's was in his 80s, read both the published volumes and some other volumes in manuscript copy and loved all of it, and he was not an educated man. So I think that Latter-day Saints generally can benefit from them. The church overall will benefit over time by the research as this material becomes more accessible through our publications.
3: Excellent.
6: Some people say, well, I don't care anything about history. And yet, the history we carry around in our heads is the history that motivates us. And the more we know about someone, the more we can become sold on what they're doing, and it motivates us to accomplish more in our own lives. And I think the more we know about Joseph Smith, for example, it motivates us in our activity in the church or wherever. It strengthens us. It gives us that dimension that we wouldn't have if we don't have it. And I think that's one of the problems we have in our country today is that we people have not taken seriously the past. They don't understand the principles and the foundation upon which we rest here. And if we did, the more we understood it, we would be more united, we'd be more willing to be involved in furthering this work.
3: Thank you.
5: David McCullough, a great popularizer of history for the American Revolutionary era and other works he's done, makes the point that being an American is only one generation deep. And if we don't teach our children, our grandchildren, what it means to be an American, we lose that. The Latter-day Saint experiment or experience is also one generation deep in the same sense, that if we don't have ways to connect to the past, to understand the past, then whatever is distinctive about being a Latter-day Saint gets lost. Part of our heritage does inform who we are, and to the degree we don't understand that, we won't understand how we became what we sometimes like to say as a peculiar people, and we won't be able to keep whatever is good in that peculiarity. To the degree we understand our history and make connections with it and are motivated by it, we can be a stronger people.
3: Thank you. We've been discussing the Joseph Smith Papers Project with Eric Smith, Ron Esplin, and Dean Jesse, all historians, and we appreciate your individual and collaborative efforts in this amazing work and look forward to more of the publications. Thanks for being with us on Legacy Today. This is The Mormon Channel, a media outlet of The Church of Jesus Christ of Latter-day Saints. I'm Nathan Wright.

0: perfect love casteth out fear. 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
1: Does Heavenly Father really expect us to be perfect? Come follow me, Matthew chapter 5 and Luke chapter 6. During his Sermon on the Mount, the Savior taught, "Be ye therefore perfect, even as your Father which is in heaven is perfect." See Matthew chapter 5, verse 48. But how is this possible? This commandment can seem overwhelming, and we can get discouraged if we don't stop to remember how and when we attain perfection. Activity: Perfection Puzzle. Part 1. Elder Jeffrey R. Holland of the Quorum of the 12 Apostles taught, "Our only hope for true perfection is in receiving it as a gift from heaven. We can't earn it." As a family or on your own, look up the definition of perfect in the Guide to the Scriptures in the Gospel Library app or at churchofjesuschrist.org. Read the scripture references that accompany the definition. You might also consider reading President Russell M. Nelson's talk, "Perfection Pending," from the October 1995 General Conference. What is your understanding of perfection now? Discuss with your family or write in your journal how your understanding of these verses changes with the gospel definition of perfect. Part 2. As a family, create a simple puzzle by cutting a sheet of paper into several puzzle pieces. Before assembling the puzzle, remove one piece so that the puzzle will be incomplete upon assembly. Give each family member the remaining puzzle pieces and have them label the pieces with things they can do to work toward perfection. When the pieces are labeled, assemble the puzzle without the piece you removed at the beginning. Once the puzzle is assembled, reveal the final piece. Before placing it, discuss ways that the members of the Godhead help us improve and write some of these down on the final piece. Through the redeeming power of Jesus Christ and His atonement, we can become perfect eventually. Read by Amanda Saria.
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3: I am grateful to be with you this wonderful Easter morning. When I think of Easter, I love to rehearse in my mind the words spoken by angels to those who were at the garden tomb. "Why seek ye the living among the dead? He is not here, but is risen. I testify that Jesus of Nazareth was resurrected, and he lives." 34 years ago, my missionary companion and I met and taught a very intellectual man who was a contributing writer in a local newspaper in Davao City in the Philippines. We enjoyed teaching him because he had a lot of questions and was very respectful of our beliefs. The most memorable question he asked us was, "What think ye of Christ?" We, of course, excitedly shared our feelings and bore testimony of Jesus Christ. He later published an article on the same topic that contained wonderful words and phrases about the Savior. I remember being impressed, but not necessarily lifted. It had good information, but felt hollow and lacked spiritual power. What think ye of Christ? I am realizing that how intimately I know the Savior significantly influences my ability to hear Him, as well as how I respond. A few years ago, Elder David A. Bednar asked the following questions as part of his remarks. Quote, "Do we only know about the Savior, or are we increasingly coming to know Him? How do we come to know the Lord?" Close quote. As I studied and pondered, I came to the stark realization that what I know about the Savior greatly outweighed how much I really know Him. I resolved then to put forth more effort to know Him. I am very grateful for the scriptures and testimonies of faithful men and women disciples of Jesus Christ. My own journey over the last few years has taken me down many roads of study and discovery. I pray that the Holy Ghost will convey to you today a message far greater than the inadequate words that I have written. First, we need to recognize that knowing the Savior is the most important pursuit of our lives. It should take priority over anything else. Quote, "And this is life eternal, that they might know thee, the only true God, and Jesus Christ, whom thou hast sent." Jesus saith unto him, "I am the way, the truth, and the life. No man cometh unto the Father but by me. I am the light of the world. He that followeth me shall not walk in darkness, but shall have the light of life." Close quote. Second, as we are increasingly coming to know the Savior, scriptural passages and the words of the prophets become so intimately meaningful to us that they become our own words. It is not about copying the words and feelings and experiences of others, as much as it is coming to know for ourselves in our own unique way by experimenting upon the Word and receiving a witness from the Holy Ghost. As the prophet Alma declared, quote, "Do you not suppose that I know of these things of myself? Behold, I testify unto you that I do know that these things whereof I have spoken are true. And how do ye suppose that I know of their surety? Behold, I say unto you, they are made known unto me by the Holy Spirit of God. Behold, I have fasted and prayed many days that I might know these things of myself. And now I do know of myself that they are true, for the Lord God hath made them manifest unto me by his Holy Spirit. And this is the spirit of revelation which is in me." Third, an increasing understanding that the atonement of Jesus Christ applies to us personally and individually will help us know him. Oftentimes, it is easier for us to think and speak of Christ's atonement in general terms than to recognize its personal significance in our lives. The atonement of Jesus Christ is infinite and eternal and all-encompassing in its breadth and depth, but wholly personal and individual in its effects. Because of his atoning sacrifice, the Savior has power to cleanse, heal, and strengthen us one by one. The Savior's only desire, his only purpose from the very beginning, was to do the will of the Father. The will of the Father was for him to assist in bringing to pass the immortality and eternal life of men by becoming our advocate with the Father. Hence, quote, "Though he were the Son, yet learned he obedience by the things which he suffered, and being made perfect, he became the author of eternal salvation and to all them that obey him. And he shall go forth suffering pains and afflictions and temptations of every kind, and he will take upon him death, that he may loose the bands of death, and he will take upon him their infirmities, that his bowels may be filled with mercy, that he may know according to the flesh how to succor his people according to their infirmities. The Son of God suffereth according to the flesh, that he might take upon him the sins of his people, that he might blot out their transgressions according to the power of his deliverance." I would like to share a simple experience that illustrates the struggle we sometimes have to embrace the personal nature of the Lord's atonement. Years ago, at the invitation of my file leader, I read the Book of Mormon from cover to cover and marked the verses that reference the Lord's atonement. He also invited me to prepare a one-page summary of what I learned. I said to myself, "One page? Sure, that is easy." To my surprise, however, I found the task to be extremely difficult, and I failed. I have since realized I failed because I missed the mark and have incorrect assumptions. First, I expected a summary to be inspiring to everyone. The summary was meant for me and not for anyone else. It was meant to capture my feelings and emotions about the Savior and what he has done for me so that every time I read it, it will bring to the surface wonderful, poignant, and personal spiritual experiences. Second, I expected a summary to be grand and elaborate and contain big words and phrases. It was never about big words. It was meant to be a clear and simple declaration of conviction. Quote, "For my soul delighteth in plainness, for after his manner that the Lord God work among the children of men, for the Lord God giveth light unto the understanding." Third, I expected it to be perfect, a summary to end all summaries, a final summary that one cannot and should not add to. Instead of a work in progress that I can add a word here or a phrase there as my understanding of Jesus Christ's atonement increases. As a young man, I learned a lot from my conversations with my bishop. During those tender years, I learned to love these words from a favorite hymn. I stand all amazed at the love Jesus offers me, confused at the grace that so fully he proffers me. I tremble to know that for me he was crucified, that for me, a sinner, he suffered, he bled and died. Oh, it is wonderful that he should care for me enough to die for me. Oh, it is wonderful, wonderful to me. The prophet Moroni invited us to, and now I would command you to seek this Jesus of whom the apostles and prophets have written. President Russell M. Nelson promised that, quote, if we proceed to learn all we can about Jesus Christ, our ability to turn away from sin will increase, our desire to keep the commandments will soar, close quote. On this Easter Sunday, just as the Savior came forth from his stone grave, may we awake from our spiritual slumber and rise above the clouds of doubt, the clutches of fear, the intoxicating pride, and the lull of complacency. Jesus Christ and Heavenly Father live. I testify of their perfect love for us. In the name of Jesus Christ, amen.
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6: 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You can still be a mother. By Josie Delgada, Trinidad, Kota Kinabalu, Malaysia. Motherhood is a special calling God gives to every woman. Photograph by Charlotte Larsable. I love to serve other people. It's something I learned from my parents, especially my mother. She is always the first one to offer help and to invite people to have something to eat or drink. She taught me that doing good things for others can make a big difference in many lives. When you help someone, you can help them be happy. And then when they are happy, they will want to give happiness to others. That is something I always carry in my heart. Crystal was in high school and Angel was 6 years old when their mother could no longer look after them. I offered to take them in. I promise I will never leave your children, I said. I will take good care of them. Years later, another young mother asked me to take in her baby, Allison. This mother faced difficult circumstances and knew I could give her baby a good life. I took Allison in. I try to teach these children the important things in life. I bring them to church and try to help them grow closer to God. I know that when I am nearer to Him, I can do so much more, even the things I think are impossible. Of course, I want that for Crystal, Angel, and Allison. These children have suffered in life, but I've watched the gospel and the Spirit heal their hearts. I've watched their perceptions and behaviors slowly change. Together, we pray for their birth parents because no matter what, I want them to respect and love them. I love Crystal, Angel, and Allison as if they were my own children. Sometimes people ask me if I will regret my decisions. What if Allison's mother decides to take Allison back? Will I regret loving Allison and becoming attached to her? But why should I regret it? Helping other people is nothing to regret. It's something to be grateful for. I am so grateful for Crystal, Angel, and Allison. Thanks to them, I have learned how to be a mother. I learned how to wake up in the middle of the night for diaper changes, how to teach young children to pray, how to love more deeply than I thought possible. That is something I didn't think I would ever have. Perhaps my calling in this world is to take care of those that don't have mothers or are far away from their mothers. I try to have open arms and open ears for anyone who needs them. When the missionaries come, I try to treat them as their mothers would. If it's their birthday, I bake a cake for them. I ask them if their parents make them a special meal, and then I try to make it for them. I know that their parents are far away, so this is something I can do to boost them up. I used to feel sad about being single and longed for children of my own. But motherhood is a special calling God gives to every woman. Maybe you do not have your own children, but you can still be a mother. End of the article, read by Rena Nelson.
7: Through my whole life, I've wanted to just help people and take care of people, and just hadn't had the experiences to do that.
8: While working at Deseret Industries, Stephen Padula received the tools and confidence he needed through DI's work and training program. Today, he's qualified to work in his chosen field.
7: Now, it's like I can give back. I can be the one taking care of someone. I think that's the

Him, where can I turn for peace? May strike our hearts. We too likely wonder where we can turn for peace, find solace, and feel our wounded hearts made whole. The hymn provides an answer for the question, who can understand? He, only one. Peace is found in Jesus Christ. Prophets and apostles in both ancient and latter days have spoken of the peace we can find in Christ, no matter our earthly circumstances. Many of these statements show the action required on our part to receive peace, and they remind us that true peace comes only from our Heavenly Father and His Son, Jesus Christ. As you review them, may the Spirit guide you to know how you can find the peace you seek. 1. President John Taylor. Peace is the gift of God. Do you want peace? Go to God. Do you want peace in your families? Go to God. Do you want peace to brood over your families? If you do, live your religion, and the very peace of God will dwell and abide with you, for that is where peace comes from, and it does not dwell anywhere else. All we have to do is to live our religion, to obey the counsel of our president, be humble and faithful and not exalted in our own strength, but ask wisdom of God and see that we have peace with God, with our families, and with one another. That peace may reign in our bosoms and in our community. Peace is a desirable thing. It is the gift of God and the greatest gift that God can bestow upon mortals. What is more desirable than peace? Its soothing influence calms the brow of care, dries the eye of sorrow, and chases trouble from the bosom. And let it be universally experienced, and it would drive sorrow from the world and make this earth a paradise. But peace is the gift of God. 2. President Joseph F. Smith. There is only one thing that can bring peace into the world. It is the adoption of the gospel of Jesus Christ, rightly understood, obeyed, and practiced by rulers and people alike. For years, it has been held that peace comes only by preparation for war. Peace comes only by preparing for peace through training the people in righteousness and justice and selecting rulers who respect the righteous will of the people. There never can come to the world that spirit of peace and love that should exist until mankind will receive God's truth and God's message unto them, and acknowledge His power and authority, which is divine, and never found in the wisdom only of men. 3. President Howard W. Hunter. The peace for which the world longs is a time of suspended hostilities. But men do not realize that peace is a state of existence that comes to man only upon the terms and conditions set by God, and in no other way. When we try to help those who have offended us, when we pray for those who have unrighteously used us, our lives can be beautiful. We can have peace when we come into a unity with the Spirit and with each other as we serve the Lord and keep His commandments. 4. President Thomas S. Monson. As we attend the temple, there can come to us a dimension of spirituality and a feeling of peace which will transcend any other feeling which could come into the human heart. In our lives, we will have temptations. We will have trials and challenges. As we go to the temple, as we remember the covenants we make there, we will be better able to overcome those temptations and to bear our trials. In the temple, we can find peace. 5. President Russell M. Nelson. I bless you to be filled with the peace of the Lord Jesus Christ. His peace is beyond all mortal understanding.
I bless you with an increased desire and

0: ability to obey the laws of God. I promise that as you do, you will be showered with blessings, including greater courage, increased personal revelation, sweeter harmony in your homes, and joy even amid uncertainty. 6. President M. Russell Ballard, Acting President of the Quorum of the 12 Apostles. The everlasting peace Jesus promises is an inner peace born in faith, anchored by testimony, nurtured with love, and expressed through continual obedience and repentance. It is a peace of spirit that echoes through the heart and the soul. Peace, real peace, whole-souled to the very core of your being, comes only in and through faith in the Lord Jesus Christ. 7. Elder Quinton L. Cook of the Quorum of the 12 Apostles. We earnestly hope and pray for universal peace, but it is as individuals and families that we achieve the kind of peace that is the promised reward of righteousness. This peace is a promised gift of the Savior's mission and atoning sacrifice. Humbling ourselves before God, praying always, repenting of sins, entering the waters of baptism with a broken heart and contrite spirit, and becoming true disciples of Jesus Christ are profound examples of the righteousness that is rewarded by abiding peace. 8. Psalm 29, verses 1 through 2, verse 11. Give unto the Lord glory and strength. Give unto the Lord the glory due unto his name. Worship the Lord in the beauty of holiness. The Lord will give strength unto his people. The Lord will bless his people with peace. 9. Psalm 119, verse 165. Great peace have they which love thy law, and nothing shall offend them. 10. Proverbs chapter 16, verses 3 and 7. Commit thy works unto the Lord, and thy thoughts shall be established. When a man's ways please the Lord, he maketh even his enemies be at peace with him. 11. Isaiah chapter 32, verse 17. And the work of righteousness shall be peace, and the effect of righteousness, quietness, and assurance forever. 12. 1 Corinthians chapter 14, verse 33. For God is not the author of confusion, but of peace. 13. Philippians chapter 4, verses 1, 2, 4, and 6 and 7. Stand fast in the Lord. Be of the same mind in the Lord. Rejoice in the Lord always. And again, I say, rejoice. In everything by prayer and supplication, with thanksgiving, let your requests be made known unto God. And the peace of God, which passeth all understanding, shall keep your hearts and minds through Christ Jesus. 14. 1 Nephi chapter 20, verse 18. Oh, that thou hast hearkened to my commandments, then had thy peace been as a river. 15. Doctrine and Covenants, section 59, verse 23. Learn that he who doeth the works of righteousness shall receive his reward, even peace in this world, and eternal life in the world to come. See the rest of section 59 for many ways we can do the works of righteousness. There is peace in Christ. Over thousands of years from before Christ was born to now, as we await his second coming, every promise of peace given by the Savior's chosen prophets and apostles has spoken of him. While life will always include trials and challenges, we can be blessed with everlasting peace within our hearts, amidst our trials when we turn our hearts and minds to Christ and follow His commandments in righteousness. This great promise of peace has sustained followers of Christ throughout history, and it can sustain us too if we let it. Jesus Christ is the same yesterday and today and forever. Hebrews chapter 13, verse 8. And every promise of peace He has given us, whether a year ago or 1,000 years ago, holds true today. What if I'm trying my best and still don't feel peace? Elder Jeffrey R. Holland of the Quorum of the 12 Apostles once taught, "For whatever reason, life has its moments when uninterrupted peace may seem to elude us for a season. We may wonder why there are such times in life, particularly when we may be trying harder than we have ever tried to live worthy of God's blessings and obtain His help. When problems or sorrows or sadness come, and they don't seem to be our fault, what are we to make of their unwelcome appearance?" Read what he taught about how to proceed in this situation in his address, The Peaceable Things of the Kingdom, Ensign, November 1996, page 82. Read by Jane Wise.
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3: Always. Years ago, I served as the bishop of a ward composed of young people. Time has wiped away much of what I learned then of their sorrows and mistakes, but I can still see in my mind most of their phases. I meet some of them as I travel about the world. Their phases and their physiques have been changed enough by time that I sometimes stumble trying to remember names. Others I have followed more closely with a chance to know what life has offered them. When I learn of their lives, I am amazed at the variety of their experiences. Each life seems unique. About all that they have in common, as nearly as I can tell, is that they have been surprised by the pattern of the tests of their faith. The surprises have come because they could not know when the tests would occur, what they would be, or how long they would last. For some members of that ward, the tests ended early. I was reminded of one young man the other day. For me, his face will always be young and bright with hope. He left our ward for a mission in Japan. I was released as the bishop when our family was asked to move to another state. I kept track of that missionary enough to know that he had graduated from college, applied to medical school, and been accepted. I did not know his plans for the summer before he began medical school, but I am sure he looked forward with great anticipation to the years ahead. A phone rang where we then lived, and I learned that he had been killed. He and friends had gone to climb a peak in the Wind River Range in the western United States. I was invited to speak at his funeral. I asked some of the young men who had been climbing with him, friends from our old ward family, to join me at the meeting house where the service would begin. We went to a room to be alone. After we had renewed our acquaintance, I asked if they would tell me something about our friend's life. I think they knew why. I wished to speak in the funeral about him and his life. They knew how much I had admired him. They also knew I had not seen him or spoken with him for a few years. They knew that I wanted to praise him, but that the praise had to be true. They told me this story. They had camped out for the night in preparation for the ascent to the peak. As they climbed high on the face of the mountain, a storm came upon them. They could not see their way because of the clouds and the storm. Our friend had volunteered to go alone to find the path. He didn't come back. They found later that he had fallen to his death, trying to save his friends. Then, without my prompting, they told me of more than his courage. They told me of where he had been on the trail of faith. They said that the night before the climb, while the others had talked quietly and prepared for sleep, he had been studying his scriptures and his missionary lessons in Japanese. I suppose that in the time after his mission, he had the trials and the temptations that are common to returned missionaries. The fact that he applied to medical school makes it clear to me that he thought the tests of life stretched far ahead of him. Yet when life ended, he was ready. I think of this young man often. A stake president who was his friend in youth met me not long ago in Virginia. I heard the same sound of love and awe in his voice that I heard from his fellow mountain climbers. When such a life touches ours, we are never the same again. We want somehow to be as constant in our faith as he was. We want to know the way to endure whatever surprises life may give us, always ready with the power to pass the tests that come, always faithful, whatever the test, to the end, whenever that may be. The Savior has used the word always in two settings that must have caused you to wonder. First, in every sacrament meaning, the word always is used in a covenant, a sacred promise with God that you are making. This is what you hear, read by the authorized servants of God, that they are willing to take upon them the name of thy Son and always remember him and keep his commandments which he has given them, that they may always have his Spirit to be with them. Another setting in which the word always is used is in a commandment. The Lord repeats the command often with only slight variations. Here is one of them. Behold, verily, verily, I say unto you, you must watch and pray always, lest ye enter into temptation. For Satan desireth to have you, that he may sift you as wheat. You promise to always remember him, and he warns you to pray always. You may have wondered, as I have, why he used the word always. Given the nature of mortality as it weighs upon us, you know from experience how hard it is to think of anything consciously all the time. Even in service to God, you will not be consciously praying always. So why does the Master exhort us to pray always? I am not wise enough to know all of his purposes in giving us a covenant to always remember him and in warning us to pray always lest we be overcome. But I know one. It is because he knows perfectly the powerful forces that influence us and also what it means to be human. You and I can see evidence of the acceleration in the two great opposing forces around us. One is the force of righteousness. For instance, temples of God are being built across the earth at a rate that just a few years ago would have been unthinkable. Missionaries are being called in numbers and to new places, which change so rapidly that I have learned not to try to give the numbers or the places because my knowledge will have fallen behind the reality. Leaders of nations and opinion makers in the media seem to see that which was prophesied by the Lord to the prophet Joseph Smith in the infant days of the church from the Doctrine and Covenants. Quote, and also those to whom these commandments were given might have power to lay the foundation of this church and to bring it forth out of obscurity and out of darkness, the only true and living church upon the face of the whole earth, with which I, the Lord, am well pleased, speaking unto the church collectively and not individually. Close quote. Even the world can see the emergence of a power beyond what might have been reasonably predicted. Yet few seem to recognize that the power stems not from the organization or programs or wealth. Rather, it comes from individual hearts changed by faith to keep the commandments of the gospel of Jesus Christ. As has always been true, there is an opposing power. It is the power of sin, and it is visibly accelerating. I will not try to bring examples to your minds. The media and what you see in the lives of those around you present you with tragedy enough. And even in your experience, surely you must sense the ominous increase of toleration and even encouragement of the powers of sin to corrupt and torment. More and more we see the reality of this description. Wherefore men are free according to the flesh, and all things are given them which are expedient unto man, and they are free to choose liberty and eternal life through the great mediator of all men, or to choose captivity and death, according to the captivity and power of the devil, for he seeketh that all men might be miserable like unto himself. The master not only foresees perfectly the growing power of the opposing forces, but also knows what it is like to be mortal. He knows what it is like to have the cares of life press upon us. He knows that we are to eat bread by the sweat of our brows, and of the cares and concerns and even sorrows that come from the command to bring children to the earth. And he knows that both the trials we face and our human powers to deal with them ebb and flow. He knows the mistakes we can so easily make, to underestimate the forces working for us and to rely too much on our human powers. And so he offers us the covenant to always remember him and the warning to pray always, so that we will place our reliance on him, our only safety. It is not hard to know what to do. The very difficulty of remembering always and praying always is a needed spur to try harder. The danger lies in delay or drift. Years ago, one of the things we taught people we met as missionaries was that they could either progress or fall back spiritually. We told them it was dangerous to think that they could stand still. I remember feeling it was true, and yet I wondered why it was so. Time has taught me, as the forces around us increase in intensity, whatever spiritual strength was once sufficient will not be enough. And whatever growth in spiritual strength we once thought was possible, greater growth will be made available to us. Both the need for spiritual strength and the opportunity to acquire it will increase at rates which we underestimate at our peril. Not long ago, one of my married sons and his wife and baby visited our home. They stayed in our basement guest room. He found there a daily journal I had kept as a young father. I had forgotten it was there and what it contained. At dinner, my son began to recount what he had read of my experiences with him and his brothers and of my straining to live a little better, to have the atonement work more fully in my life, and to become what I needed to be. He had read of my working intensely and praying earnestly into the early hours of the morning. Those of you who have served missions may have had similar experiences as you have come upon your missionary journals put away in a closet in your home. You may have read and felt a shock as you remembered how hard you worked, how constantly you thought of the Savior and his sacrifice for you and for those you tried to meet and teach, and how fervently and often you prayed. The shock may have come from realizing how much the cares of life had taken you from where you once were, so close to always remembering and always praying. My message is a plea, a warning, and a promise. I plead with you to do with determination the simple things that will move you forward spiritually. Start with remembering him. You will remember what you know and what you love. The Savior gave us the scriptures, paid for by prophets at a price we cannot measure, so that we could know him. Lose yourself in them. Decide now to read more and more effectively than you have ever done before. Last December, I learned again the power that comes from trying harder to have the scriptures open to our hearts. It began when I noticed the scriptures of a man sitting next to me in a meeting. He opened them as the discussion progressed, and I could see that he had marked them, as I had done, but with a difference. He had placed colored tags on the edges of the pages, keyed to the colors with which he had marked the scriptures. I asked him after the meeting to tell me about it. He showed me the front of his scriptures where he had placed a typed page. On that page were topics about the gospel, each with a colored line under it. He had placed the corresponding colored markers on the edge of the scripture pages so that he could study all the scriptures that were helpful to him on a particular topic. Within a day, I had purchased an inexpensive set of scriptures, but it took more than a few days and more than a few prayers for me to know the topics which would open the scriptures anew for me. I chose the topics that would teach me of my call to be a witness of Jesus Christ. The first topic was the witness that Jesus Christ is the Son of God. The next was that he is risen. And the third was that he was the head of his church. I would not urge you to buy a new set of scriptures, nor to get colored tags and colored pencils, nor to choose the topics I chose. But I plead with you to return to the scriptures in some way that opens your mind and your heart to be taught. Many of the scriptures have become familiar to us. Yet in just a few weeks, what I remembered about the Savior and what I felt about him were enriched. I began to read with purpose. Perhaps it was because of the Christmas season, perhaps it was because I wanted always to remember him, but I found myself drawn to the accounts of his birth. I read again his words, spoken to a prophet named Nephi, recorded in the Book of Mormon, familiar to us all, and yet it seemed new to me. Behold, I come unto my own, to fulfill all things which I have made known unto the children of men from the foundation of the world, and to do the will both of the Father and of the Son, of the Father because of me, and of the Son because of my flesh. And behold, the time is at hand, and this night shall the sign be given. And it came to pass that the words which came unto Nephi were fulfilled, according as they had been spoken. For behold, at the going down of the sun there was no darkness, and the people began to be astonished, because there was no darkness when the night came. And then, because my mind was set to try to know more of him, I noticed in my reading another scripture that had somehow never before caught my eye. It is in Zechariah, not a frequent stopping place unless you were on a search. Zechariah promised of the second coming of the Savior with these words, "But it shall be one day which shall be known to the Lord, not day nor night, but it shall come to pass that at evening time it shall be light." Later, as I never had before, I felt that I saw in my mind and felt in my heart the fulfillment of Samuel the Lamanite's prophecy that the sun would set without darkness. I saw it at his birth, as if I were somewhere among the people in those lands of promise. And I saw it as it will be when he comes to stand in resurrected glory on the Mount of Olives. The darkness will be dispelled when the promised Messiah comes with healing in his wings. Knowing how much I need that healing, my heart nearly bursts with joy and love for him at the thought of that light. I believe I will never see the dawning of a new day as the sun banishes the darkness without the sight triggering love in my heart for him. I have learned from that journey again through the scriptures and my increase in love for him something about always remembering. Fathers and mothers who love their children know it. It is this: the child may be absent, the cares of the day may be great, yet love for the child can be ever present in the heart of the parent, coloring and shaping every word, every act, and every choice. I don't know all that is meant by the following passage of Scripture, but at least part of it is about the possibility of a change in our hearts, that our love of the Savior might always be there and growing. But charity is the pure love of Christ, and it endureth forever, and whoso is found possessed of it at the last day, it shall be well with him. Wherefore, my beloved brethren, pray unto the Father with all the energy of heart, that ye may be filled with this love which he hath bestowed upon all who are true followers of his Son, Jesus Christ, that ye may become the sons of God, that when he shall appear we shall be like him, for we shall see him as he is, that we may have this hope, that we may be purified even as he is pure. Now I also plead with you to be determined to pray with all the energy of your heart, that you might have every gift a loving Heavenly Father knows you must have, to serve his Son, and to endure against the powers of darkness. Just as you can have love in your heart always, your heart can be drawn out in prayer always. You remember that you were promised spiritual power, which can become greater in times of greater need. This, as recorded in Alma, is the Master's command through a prophet. Yea, humble yourselves, and continue in prayer unto him. Cry unto him when ye are in your fields, yea, over all your flocks. Cry unto him in your houses, yea, over all your household, both morning, midday, and evening. Yea, cry unto him against the power of your enemies. Yea, cry unto him against the devil, who is the enemy of all righteousness. Cry unto him over the crops of your fields, that ye may prosper in them. Cry over the flocks of your fields, that they may increase. But this is not all. Ye must pour out your souls in your closets, and your secret places, and in your wilderness. Yea, and when you do not cry unto the Lord, let your hearts be full, drawn out in prayer unto him continually for your welfare, and also for the welfare of those who are around you. The Lord has given us touching evidence of the power of such prayers of the heart. The Book of Mormon tells of the people of Alma, the elder, who would have been destroyed had they prayed openly. And Alma and his people did not raise their voices to the Lord their God, but did pour out their hearts to him. And he did know the thoughts of their hearts. And it came to pass that the voice of the Lord came to them in their affliction, saying, Lift up your heads and be of good comfort. For I know of the covenant which ye have made unto me. I will covenant with my people and deliver them out of bondage. And I will also ease the burdens which are put upon your shoulders, that even you cannot feel them upon your backs, even while you are in bondage. This will I do, that ye may stand as witnesses for me hereafter, and that ye may know of a surety that I, the Lord God, do visit my people in their afflictions. And now it came to pass that the burdens which were laid upon Alma and his brethren were made light. Yea, the Lord did strengthen them that they could bear up their burdens with ease, and they did submit cheerfully and with patience to all the will of the Lord. The Lord hears the prayers of your heart. The feelings in your heart of love for our Heavenly Father and for his beloved Son can be so constant that your prayers will ascend always. I must add to my pleading a warning. You have the right and the obligation to choose for yourselves. You can search the scriptures or not. You can choose to work hard enough to ponder and to obey his commandments so that the Holy Ghost can be your companion. Then you will come to know the Savior better and better, and your heart will swell with love for him. Or you can choose to delay. You can choose to drift, deciding past efforts will be enough. My warning is a simple matter of cause and effect. Jesus Christ is the light and the life of the world. If we do not choose to move toward him, we will find that we have moved away. For I, the Lord, cannot look upon sin with the least degree of allowance. Nevertheless, he that repents and does the commandments of the Lord shall be forgiven, and he that repents not, from him shall be taken even the light which he has received. For my spirit shall not always strive with man, saith the Lord of hosts. We are promised that if we always remember him and keep his commandments, we will always have his spirit to be with us. The light to our feet will grow dim if we choose to delay or to drift. There is also a warning for us as we are faced with the choice of whether or not to try harder to have our hearts drawn out in prayer continually to God. Perhaps the thought will come into your mind that now is not the time to begin an earnest effort to pray with more faith. Or the thought may come that prayer is not important to you. You may know with certainty the source of such thoughts. And now, my beloved brethren, I perceive that ye ponder still in your hearts, and it grieveth me that I must speak concerning this thing. For if ye would hearken unto the Spirit which teacheth a man to pray, ye would know that ye must pray. For the evil spirit teacheth not a man to pray, but teacheth him that he must not pray. But behold, I say unto you that ye must pray always and not faint, that ye must not perform anything unto the Lord, save in the first place ye shall pray unto the Father in the name of Christ, that he will consecrate thy performance unto thee, that thy performance may be for the welfare of thy soul. Now for the sure promises. First, if you will let your heart be drawn out to the Savior and always remember him, and if you will draw near to our Heavenly Father in prayer, you will have put on spiritual armor. You will be protected against pride because you will know that any success comes not from your human powers. And you will be protected against the thoughts which come rushing in upon us that we are too weak, too inexperienced, too unworthy to do what we are called of God to do, to serve and help save his children. We can have come into our hearts the reassurance recorded in Moroni. And Christ truly said unto our fathers, If ye have faith, ye can do all things which are expedient unto me. There is another sure promise. It is this. Whether or not you choose to keep your covenant to always remember him, he will always remember you. I testify that Jesus Christ, born in Bethlehem, was and is the only begotten of the Father, the Lamb of God. He chose from before the foundations of the earth to be your Savior, my Savior, and the Savior of all we will ever know or meet. I testify that he was resurrected and that because of his atonement, we may be washed clean through our faith to obey the laws and accept the ordinances of the gospel. I promise you that you will feel the influence of the Holy Ghost touch your heart as you search the scriptures with new purpose and as you pray earnestly. From that, you will have the assurance that God lives, that he answers prayers, that Jesus is the living Christ, and that he loves you. And you will feel your love for him increase.
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6: My dear brothers and sisters, we are so very honored to be with you today. I acknowledge my husband, Elder Neil L. Anderson. His presence today is an example of his loving kindness, the strength and support and comfort that he has given to me through all of the seasons and circumstances of our lives together. I love him with all of my heart and am grateful beyond measure for the blessing of sharing my life with him for now and forever. Words cannot adequately express the depth of our gratitude for your prayers during the past 27 days since our beloved prophet, President Thomas S. Monson, asked for your sustaining vote as my husband was called to fill the vacancy in the Quorum of the 12 Apostles. Your faith and prayers have strengthened and sustained us immeasurably. And these many days and sleepless nights that have indeed seemed overwhelming and deeply humbling, we express our deep love for each of you. I would like to acknowledge also Brother and Sister Deb, who are on the stand. We have watched this extraordinary couple for many years. They are full of faith and devotion in all of the various roles that God has given them. We admiringly recognize their presence today and say of both of them as a couple the words that were spoken of Esther of old, for surely they have come to the kingdom for such a time as this. Some months ago, I had the opportunity to accompany my husband on an assignment to the Netherlands. We were with a group of missionaries in Amsterdam. The beautiful hymn, Joseph Smith's First Prayer, was sung. As my husband stood before the missionaries that day, he talked to them about what he had felt as these words of the hymn were sung. But undaunted, still he trusted in his heavenly Father's care. But undaunted, still he trusted in his heavenly Father's care. That day in Amsterdam with a group of faith-filled missionaries, those words took on a new meaning for me. Oh, how lovely was the morning, radiant beamed the sun above. Bees were humming, sweet birds singing, music ringing through the grove. When within the shady woodland, Joseph sought the God of love. When within the shady woodland, Joseph sought the God of love. Humbly kneeling, sweet appealing, 'twas the boy's first uttered prayer. When the powers of sin assailing filled his soul with deep despair. But undaunted, still he trusted in his heavenly Father's care. But undaunted, still he trusted in his Heavenly Father's care. My husband asked the missionaries, what does it mean to be undaunted? That is not a word that we commonly use today. One missionary raised his hand and said, it means courageously. Another one spoke up and said, it means undeterred, even in the face of great difficulty. Joseph had gone into the grove on a lovely morning. He was seeking God and knelt in prayer. We then sing, when the powers of sin assailing filled his soul with deep despair. An unexpected struggle faced him in the very moment of trying to do something right. Referring then to the struggle with the adversary, we sing, but undaunted, still he trusted in his Heavenly Father's care. But undaunted, still he trusted in his Heavenly Father's care. My husband asked the missionaries in Amsterdam what that phrase meant for their missions. It's not easy to be a missionary in Amsterdam. And then he asked them what it meant for their lives. My dear brothers and sisters, I would ask today, what does that phrase mean for our lives? I would like to share with you the stories of four women of whom we could say, even in their days of difficulty, undaunted, still they trusted in their Heavenly Father's care. Two of the women are from Europe, one is from South America, and one spent her life in the United States of America. I read the story of Polly in a book over 3 decades ago. I later heard her story told in General Conference. Although I did not have pioneer ancestors who crossed the plains, her story has impacted me for the past 30 years. Polly grew up in Brighton on the south coast of England, where the soft green hills of the Sussex roll down to the sea. It was there that her family was baptized. They moved from this place and went to Liverpool, where they boarded the sailing vessel Horizon. With their faith and new religion, they determined to gather with the saints across the ocean. After 6 weeks at sea, they landed in Boston and from there took a steam train to Iowa City. They were assigned to travel with one of the handcart companies. Here occurred their first tragedy when the youngest child, less than 2 years of age, died from exposure. These are Polly's words. She was 13. We traveled from 15 to 25 miles a day until we got to the Platte River. We caught up with the handcart companies that day. We watched them cross the river. There were great lumps of ice floating down the river. It was bitter cold. We went back to camp and sang, come, come, ye saints. No toil nor labor fear. I wondered what made my mother cry that night. The next morning, my little sister Edith was born. She lived for 6 weeks and then died. We buried her at the last crossing of the Sweetwater. We ran into heavy snow. I became lost in the snow. My legs and feet were frozen. The pain was terrible. When we arrived at Devil's Gate, it was bitter cold. My brother James was as well as ever when he went to bed that night. In the morning, he was dead. We did not know what would become of us. Then one night, a man came to our camp and told us that Brigham Young had sent men and teams to help us. We sang songs, some danced, some cried. My mother never got well. She died between Little and Big Mountains. She was 43 years old. We arrived in Salt Lake City, December the 11th, 1856, at 9 o'clock at night. My mother was dead in the wagon. Early the next morning, Brigham Young came. When he saw our feet frozen and our mother dead, tears rolled down his cheeks. The doctor amputated my toes while they were preparing my mother for the grave. When my feet were fixed, they carried us in to see our mother for the last time. Oh, how did we stand it? That afternoon, our mother was buried. I have often thought of my mother's words before we left England. Polly, she said, I want to go to Zion while my children are young so that they can be raised in the gospel of Jesus Christ, for I know that this is the true church. But undaunted, still she trusted in her heavenly Father's care. In General Conference just over 3 weeks ago, President Monson said to us, "The history of the church in this, the dispensation of the fullness of times, is replete with the experiences of those who have struggled and yet who have remained steadfast and of good cheer as they have made the gospel of Jesus Christ the center of their lives." He continued, "That attitude is what will pull us through whatever comes our way. It will not remove our troubles from us, but rather will enable us to face our challenges, to meet them head on, and to emerge victorious." Too numerous to mention, he continued, are the examples of all of the individuals who have faced difficult circumstances and yet who have persevered and prevailed because their faith in the gospel of Jesus Christ and his Savior has given them the strength that they have needed. Close quote. I will never forget the heartrending story that President Monson told of the church member from East Prussia. Her husband had died in the war, and she began her journey to Western Germany by foot with her four small children. President Monson said, "Besides her children and her meager possessions, she took her strong faith in God and in the gospel as revealed by the Latter-day prophet Joseph Smith." Close quote. You will remember that President Monson told us of the suffering and death of all four of her children. In despair, President Monson said, she contemplated how she might end her own life. He continued, "And then, as these thoughts assailed her, something within her said, 'Get down on your knees and pray.' She ignored the prompting until she could resist it no longer. She knelt and prayed, 'Dear Heavenly Father, I do not know how I can go on. I have nothing left except my faith in Thee.'" She continued, concluding with these words, Though I do not at this moment wish to live, I will do so that we may be reunited as a family and return to thee together forever. But undaunted, still she trusted in her heavenly Father's care. Let me share with you the examples of two women from our own day. Their challenges were different, but as President Monson said, they persevered and prevailed because of their faith in the gospel and in the Savior that gave them the strength that they needed. 38 years ago, last Friday, April the 25th, 1971, the Perella family, father, mother, and four of the children who were 8 years old and older, were baptized in Santos, Brazil. Elder Adilson Perella writes, "At first, Father seemed very excited about joining the church. However, after the first year, he stopped attending church and asked our mother not to attend. We all stopped going to church. Priesthood and auxiliary leaders continued to come to our home to visit. We wondered why they never gave up on us. We were simple. We lived in such humble circumstances and had so little, really nothing to offer. Mother taught us to pray. We saw her pray. She would plead to the Lord for strength to keep going. In time, the children were allowed to return to church. Mother did everything she could to make sure that we went to church, even though she could not go. On Saturday, he said she would wash by hand in a tank in our backyard all of our clothes so that on Sunday morning we could go to church with clean clothes. Mother did alterations on the neighbor's clothes until late in the evening to earn the money to pay for our bus fare to go to church. Some Sundays, we would walk a mile and a half to catch a bus in a nearby village. The bus would then take us 50 minutes to the city, and we would walk an additional 20 minutes to the chapel. When it was raining, we had to change our muddy pants after our walk. Mother would always send an extra pair of shoes with us also, so that we could wash off our feet and put on clean shoes before entering the chapel. Mother sometimes felt despair, but she constantly prayed, and then trusting, just went and did the best that she could. She spent many years of patiently waiting, sacrificing, and enduring." Close quote. Some of the great priesthood leaders of Brazil have come from that humble little family. Four of those boys who walked to church alone have served as bishops. Two have served as stake presidents, two have served as area 70s, one has served as a mission president, and one will begin his service as a mission president this July. In time, Vanni de Paula Parella entered the temple for her own endowment. She served as a temple worker, a full-time proselyting missionary, and as a temple missionary. She is 80 years old. But undaunted, still she trusted in her heavenly Father's care. I will close with a story. Of a woman from Florida. Her name is Martha. that she is my mother. One of the great lessons of faith that my mother taught me was the importance of paying my tithing. My mother taught me that 10% of any money that I received belonged to the Lord. Never a question about it. I did not even have to think about what to do with that money because it did not belong to me. She taught me that my tithing should be paid promptly and generously. She taught me that if I would pay my tithing, the Lord would bless me. 11 years ago, just before she died, she told me a story about her testimony of tithing that I did not know when I was a child. My mother was the first member of the church in her family. She was baptized just about the time that she and my father were married. Because of my father's military obligations, my parents moved to a distant state and lived on a military base. They stopped attending church. My father was then assigned to military service overseas, and my mother determined to return to Tampa, Florida to await his return. She had no place to live. They had no money, and she was expecting their first child. A very kind aunt and uncle invited her to live with them in their very, very small home. The aunt and uncle were extremely opposed to the church. It was during this time when my mother was living with her aunt and uncle, not attending church, that she began to send her tithing to the bishop of their ward. I was very perplexed by this when she told me this story and said, "Why would you send your tithing to the bishop when you were not even attending church?" She told me that she remembered something that she had learned about tithing when she was investigating the church. She said that she had been taught that if she would pay her tithing, the Lord would bless her. And she said, "I felt like we were at a time where we desperately needed the blessings of God in our lives." And so she began to send her tithing to the bishop. In time, my mother and father returned to the church and faithfully taught their children the gospel of Jesus Christ. I was with my mother a few days before she died. She received a small check in the mail. Immediately, she asked me to bring her checkbook to her because she wanted to pay her tithing. My mother was so weak that she could hardly write, and so I asked her if she would like for me to write it for her. "No," she replied, "I will do it myself." And then the words that I will never forget: "I want to be right before the Lord." One of the last things that I did for my mother, in fact, the very night before she died, was to hand to her bishop the envelope containing her final payment of tithing. I want to be right before the Lord, and I pray with all of my heart that our children and their children and their children will want to be right before the Lord. But undaunted, still she trusted in her Heavenly Father's care. But undaunted, still she trusted in her Heavenly Father's care. President Thomas S. Monson, the prophet of God, gave us this promise just 3 weeks ago. From the Holy Scriptures we read, "Behold the righteous, the saints of the Holy One of Israel, they who have believed in him, they who have endured the crosses of the world, they shall inherit the kingdom of God, and their joy shall be full forever. I testify to you, said President Monson, that our promised blessings are beyond measure. Though the storm clouds may gather, though the rains may pour down upon us, our knowledge of our Heavenly Father and of our Savior

0: Heaven's blessings await us. Close quote. How our lives can be blessed by keeping those words of President Monson in front of us and by securing them deeply within our hearts. I bear testimony that Jesus is the Christ. He is our Savior and Redeemer. He lives. I have had the thought in preparing for today that the women of whom we have spoken would not say, "Come after us," but would instead say, "Believe in the Savior. Whatever your particular challenge is, believe in Him. Anchor your faith in Him always and forever. Follow Him. Follow after Him." After the struggle, Joseph received a divine witness of God's love in the sacred, holy experience that followed. Suddenly, a light descended, brighter far than noonday sun, and a shining, glorious pillar o'er him fell, around him shone, while appeared two heavenly beings, God the Father and the Son, while appeared two heavenly beings, God the Father and the Son. Joseph, this is my beloved. Hear him. Oh, how sweet the word. Joseph's humble prayer was answered, and he listened to the Lord. Oh, what rapture filled his bosom, for he saw the living God. Oh, what rapture filled his bosom, for he saw the living God. May this be our eternal destiny. I humbly pray in the name of Jesus Christ. Amen.
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3: He Marked the Path and Led the Way, by Elder Dale G. Renland of the Quorum of the Twelve Apostles. When we follow Jesus Christ, doing what He did, we can confidently return to our heavenly home. Several years ago, my family and I decided to hike a mountain trail in Iceland to see a famous waterfall. We had never been on this mountain. We were uncertain about the trail, and we are not experienced hikers. We watched others start up the trail and followed. Soon they were out of sight, and so was the trail. We looked carefully and noticed piles of intentionally placed rocks, called cairns, at regular intervals marking the path to the waterfall. We became confident that if we could find the cairns, they would lead us to the waterfall. Patches of ground near the trail featured white, fluffy cotton grass, which grows in marshy terrain. Stepping into the cotton grass always left us with muddy, water-filled shoes. We learned that the cotton grass marked a path we did not want to follow. The trail was not easy. Sometimes it was steep, and we became tired. But we persisted, paying careful attention to the cairns and avoiding the cotton grass. Finally, our efforts were rewarded. We reached the magnificent waterfall and enjoyed the view from the mountaintop and the refreshment of the water. As we trekked down the mountain, we saw dangers we had not seen before. The cairns had helped us avoid deep pools of water and steep cliffs. We were grateful those cairns led us safely to our goal. Our journey through life is like this.

0: Merhike, we want to return to our heavenly home, but the path can be difficult to navigate. As we study the life and teachings of Jesus Christ, we can learn how he navigated mortality, placing metaphorical cairns for us to follow. When we follow those cairns, doing what Jesus did, we can confidently return and reach our destination. Cairn 1. Know who we are. Jesus Christ came to know who he was, see Luke chapter 2, verse 49. Though we do not know how he felt as he was baptized by John, the divine reassurance must have been comforting when his Father spoke to him from heaven, saying, "Thou art my beloved Son, in whom I am well pleased." See Mark chapter 1, verse 11. With confidence in his identity, Jesus Christ was able to declare to Peter and Andrew, "I am he of whom it is written by the prophets." Joseph Smith translation, Matthew chapter 4, verse 18. In Matthew chapter 4, 19. And to the Samaritan woman he declared, "I that speak unto thee am that Messias, which is called Christ." See John chapter 4, verses 25 and 26. Knowing who we are is a cairn of fundamental importance. Our most important identity is that as children of God, regardless of how else we choose to identify ourselves. If we fail to find this cairn, we may wander off the path and end up in the cotton grass. Cairn number 2. Know Heavenly Father's will. Jesus Christ sought to know his Father's will. After his baptism, Jesus was led up of the Spirit into the wilderness to be with God. And when he had fasted 40 days and 40 nights and had communed with God, he was afterwards an hungered and was left to be tempted of the devil. Joseph Smith translation, Matthew chapter 4, verses 1 and 2. See also Matthew chapter 4, verses 1 and 2. Why did Jesus go into the wilderness to commune with God? It is reasonable to believe that he did so to learn his Father's will, so that there would be no doubt as to what God's desires were for him. Similarly, for us to learn God's will for us is a cairn. If we do not know what God's will is for us, we will wander into the cotton grass. We learn God's will for us in the Scriptures, from the words of living prophets, and through the whisperings of the Holy Ghost. But we need to desire to be with and commune with God in prayer, as Jesus did. Knowing our true relationship with God, that he is our Father and we are his children, makes prayer natural. See Matthew chapter 7, verses 7 through 11. Difficulties with prayer arise from forgetting this relationship. Cairn number 3. Align our will with Heavenly Father's will. Jesus Christ aligned his will with his Father's will. Once, while traveling, Jesus sat at Jacob's well outside the city of Sychar in Samaria while his disciples went into the city to buy food. A Samaritan woman came to draw water, and Jesus asked her to draw some for him. She was surprised at the request, coming as it did from a Jew. In the discussion that followed, she learned that Jesus was the promised Messiah. She returned to the city, declaring that she had met the Christ. See John chapter 4, verses 3 through 29. When the disciples returned, they encouraged Jesus to eat the food they had purchased. See John chapter 4, verse 31. And marveled that he had spoken with a Samaritan woman. See John chapter 4, verse 27. The Savior responded, "My meat is to do the will of him that sent me." John chapter 4, verse 34. Jesus' meat, his purpose, was to do the will of the Father and accomplish the Father's work. He said, "For I am come down from heaven, not to do mine own will, but the will of him that sent me." John chapter 6, verse 38. Jesus allowed his will to be swallowed up in the will of the Father. Mosiah chapter 15, verse 7, aligning his will with God's will. This is another cairn Jesus left for us. We need to conscientiously align our will with the will of our Father in heaven. Prayer is one of the ways we do so. The object of prayer is not to change the will of God, but to help us learn and accept his will. Cairn number 4. Make and keep covenants with God. Jesus Christ was baptized to fulfill all righteousness. 2 Nephi chapter 31, verse 5. He told Nicodemus, "Except a man be born of water and of the Spirit, he cannot enter into the kingdom of God." John chapter 3, verse 5. Jesus said to his future disciples, "Follow me." Matthew chapter 4, verse 19. We do so by exercising faith in Christ, repenting, being baptized in his name, receiving the Holy Ghost, and continuing to make and keep covenants with God. We covenant to keep Christ's commandments, which are given for our benefit. Each covenant is a cairn along the covenant path that leads to Christ. On our summer hike, we were free to choose a different path to the top of the mountain, but a different path might not have, and likely would not have, led to the waterfall. We could have been delayed because we were stuck in the mud, been stymied by dangerous cliffs, or given up because of tiredness. Staying on the path provided the most direct and sure route to our destination. In life, we cannot create our own path and expect God's promised outcomes. See Matthew chapter 7, verse 24 through 27. We are free to choose, but we cannot choose the consequences of not following the revealed path. We cannot stumble off a cliff and decide not to fall. Cairn number 5, endure to the end. Jesus Christ wanted to finish his Father's work. John chapter 4, verse 34. On the cross at the end, after Jesus had completed the work which God gave him to do, John chapter 17, verse 4, he said, "It is finished." John chapter 19, verse 30. Finishing our work is a cairn that is necessary to arrive at our desired destination. Jesus Christ said, "Not everyone that saith unto me, Lord, Lord, shall enter into the kingdom of heaven, but he that doeth the will of my Father, which is in heaven." Matthew chapter 7, verse 21. Those who fail to do so, the Savior will say, "Ye never knew me." Joseph Smith Translation, Matthew chapter 7, verse 33. If we do not understand what the Savior was accomplishing, we will end up with soggy, muddy shoes because we never knew him and never joined him in his work. By knowing who he was, knowing and aligning his will with his Father's, making and keeping covenants with God, and enduring to the end, Jesus Christ marked the path and led the way to how we return to our heavenly home. Our task is to follow those cairns. Thus, not only shall we emulate his course while here on earth, but we do so if we would be heirs to receive all that Heavenly Father has. See Joseph Smith's translation, John chapter 3, verse 36. Read by Rich Gramillion.
1: 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This is the official radio voice of The Church of Jesus Christ of Latter-day Saints. Some of the programs presented are educational or inspirational, but may not represent the official position of the church.
2: This week on the Joseph Smith Papers, Stepping Inside the Project. Who does it and why it matters.
1: Presenting the Joseph Smith Papers.
2: If you're trying to account for the power and assets of the Church of Jesus Christ of Latter-day Saints, you probably won't find it here. Former church president Gordon B. Hinckley said you'll instead find it in the conviction of each member of the church, no matter where they are. But if you wanted to find the power of the past, well, this would be a pretty good place to start. In the east wing of the 26-story church office building in Salt Lake City is the archives of the LDS Church's History Department. Contained within a relatively small and secure area is most of what we've referred to as the Joseph Smith Papers. And for the last few years, those papers have gotten far more attention than at any other time in the past. In this segment of the Joseph Smith Papers series, we take a side road from the early events portrayed through the papers. We'll talk to some of the scholars who do the hard work of bringing this ambitious project together. They're the ones with the tired eyes, the ones who've come to know Joseph Smith in a way that very few others will, by painstakingly poring over these documents that the prophet either produced or owned. They'll talk about how they do their work and what they're learning from the process. Heading this panel is Ronald K. Esplin, managing editor of the Papers Project, and also a general editor along with Dean Jesse and Richard Bushman. Karen Lynn Davidson is co-editor of Volume 1 of the History Series of the Joseph Smith Papers. Stephen Harper is a co-editor on 3 different volumes of the papers and also an associate professor of LDS Church History and Doctrine at Brigham Young University. Robin Jensen specializes in document and transcription analysis and is co-editor of 2 volumes of the Papers Project. And finally, Eric Smith is senior production and copy editor for the Joseph Smith Papers and also an editor for the church's curriculum department.
3: Ronald K. Esplin.
4: To this point in the Joseph Smith Papers series programs, we have been able to share some of the findings about Joseph Smith and early Mormon history that the Joseph Smith paper scholars and their colleagues have uncovered. We haven't yet been able to share any vision of what the Joseph Smith Papers project is really about. What is documentary editing, and how do the scholars go about their work? We've assembled this panel to try and introduce documentary editing and help you understand why it's important, why we are investing the resources, and what the end result will be. In addition to more information about Joseph Smith's life, much of which may get shared later in this series. The panel have each had interesting personal experiences that taught them at one point or another in their careers about the importance of the documents and the importance of documentary editing. And we've invited each to say something about that personal connection to the field, the scholarly field of documentary editing. And I want to begin with my own, which goes back a long while. When I was at the University of Virginia in 1969 and 70, I was in a position to write a quick thesis, if I could do that, and get out of there with a master's degree in about a year. But that depended on the unlikely success of finding a topic in a senior paper, a seminar paper, that I could turn into a thesis within that year. And I happened on a topic that I could do that with. And I could do it not because I was brilliant or energetic, but because I chose a topic, I think by accident, a blessing in my life, whatever you want to call it, for which the work had been done by the folks that did the Benjamin Franklin papers. Those folks were headed up by a man named Leonard Laboureux. And in my carrel at the University of Virginia Alderman Library, I had 11 volumes, brown volumes just like this. Not this one. This one was published in 2005, volume 36. Mine were the first 11 volumes of the Benjamin Franklin papers. And I went to the New York Public Library, found interesting things. I went to the American Philosophical Society in Philadelphia, went to the Library of Congress. But I could do my thesis because I had these books that covered the early part of Benjamin Franklin's life. And my thesis topic was young Benjamin Franklin. And so I understood very early that in my case, and I'm sure many others, I was able to do something better, quicker, and indeed something that I probably couldn't even begin to have done at that point without the work of the documentary editors who have gone before me. Now, I had one other experience at the University of Virginia that reinforced this, and that was a publication of a biography on Brigham Young by Alfred Knopf, a national publisher, by a well-known scholar, backed by an important prestigious fellowship. And he did his work by researching in the New York Public Library. He made a little trip out west to the Mormons and professed to not have had a lot of cooperation, went back home and found a treasure trove of all those documents written by Brigham Young's enemies, that is, the correspondents that wrote against Utah and the Mormons in the 19th century, and wrote his biography out of that wonderful collection. And it is a wonderful collection. But to think you'd write a biography without Brigham Young's own papers, it's just unthinkable today. And 3 years later, I was working at the church archives, and we symbolically dedicated a room to the sources that this author did not use. So from that moment on, I understood documentary editing was essential. If he had had a shelf full of Brigham Young documents, he could not have ignored them. He could get away with that because they weren't out there. So our task, and the one I've set for myself to be part of, is to present scholars who care about early Mormon history, Mormons and non-Mormons, the documents, so they can do what I did, a better work, quicker, and probably a different work than they could do without it. Now, I know Robin had somewhat different experience with his master's thesis, and he could get away with that because they weren't out there. So our task, and the one I've set for myself to be part of, is to present scholars who care about early Mormon history, Mormons and non-Mormons, the documents, so they can do what I did, a better work, quicker, and probably a different work than they could do without it. Now, I know Robin had somewhat different experience with his master's thesis, and please tell us about that.
3: Robin S. Jensen.
5: Yeah, here I was working on a thesis, excited to do the work, probably energetic, willing to do the work. But the collection I wanted to get into was on the East Coast in Yale, a fantastic collection there of papers. And there's some in the Midwest as well, but here I was in Utah working on a thesis, and as a graduate student, you don't get much funding for travel. So I wasn't able to make it out there very often, but I was able to get a microfilm of this entire collection at Yale. It was tremendous to go through these papers 1,000 miles away from where they were actually held. But for those of you that have worked in microfilm, it's not the most pleasant thing. A lot of dark, it strains your eyes a bit. But this microfilm basically helped me write my thesis. But had someone come up with a published volume of these papers, it wouldn't have taken me a second to throw the microfilm away and use that published volume. It's what we work at, what we're all about is really access. We provide access for these documents for other scholars to use. The microfilm did it to some extent. I had access to the papers that I wouldn't have had otherwise, but a published volume would have saved me hours and hours and hours of strained eyes and hunched over the microfilm reader.
4: Today, you're a text expert, one of our text verifiers. Back then, the handwriting must have been a challenge.
5: I was unfamiliar with 19th century handwriting at the time, so in addition to working on a microfilm, I had to basically learn 19th century handwriting.
4: Steve, Dr. Harper, BYU, you've had some experience with documentary editing that go back a ways.
6: In fact, it's surprising to me how far back they go as I think about it. I got my first opportunity to work in document editing in the 1990s when I was an undergraduate at Brigham Young. And Jan Shipps, a terrific scholar of Mormonism, was working together with BYU Studies on an edition of the William McClellan Journals, which had recently been discovered in the church's collection. The McClellan Journals were controversial, or I should say their reputation was controversial. The journals themselves are decidedly uncontroversial, which I found out for my very own self as I read them. So it became my opportunity to sit with Professor Shipps and verify the transcription that we'd been given of the journals. And I assume we'll talk more about that wonderful, painstaking process of transcription as we go along today. There's really no other way to get that intimate with documents than the transcription process, the close and careful reading. And so through that opportunity to read with such an impressive scholar, I learned so much from her. I learned an awful lot about sources of knowledge, how we know and understand history. So for a history undergraduate trying to to come of age. It was a

0: wonderful formative experience for me, and I'll never, it's shaped my life ever since as a historian.
1: Karen has done her graduate work and degrees in English, but has been a writer of history for a long time. Since your book on the history of the hymns, I know you've been involved in history probably before. As an English scholar coming to history, how does documentary editing connect with your life?
2: Karen Lynn Davidson.
3: Some of the skills required are very similar. I read things carefully. I try to develop an understanding and an appreciation, and I try to make comments that will be helpful. But about a year ago, a friend of mine said to me, that volume, that Joseph Smith volume that you're working on, are you still working on that? And then she went on to say, well, I can understand why it takes so much time correcting all those spelling mistakes and everything. And it really struck me how difficult a concept documentary editing is for many people. And I think the problem lies in the word editing. When we think of editing, we think of fixing something up, making it polished, correcting the spelling, fixing any roughness. And documentary editing is not only different from that, it's the opposite of that. Because a documentary editor has to ensure, we've used the word verify several times already in this discussion, has to ensure, has to verify that what is on the printed page is what was in the original document. And I brought a kind of an object lesson with me today. This is a piece of documentary editing self-contained in one volume, The Diaries of Patty Bartlett Sessions. And Patty Sessions was a very well-known figure in early Mormon history. She was the pioneer midwife who delivered thousands of babies. And we read on the cover of the book, edited by Donna Toland Smart. Now, if I thought that editing meant fix-up editing as opposed to documentary editing, if I thought that meant fix-up editing, then I open this book and I'm shocked. I'm just stunned by what I see. Why didn't this editor catch these things? Didn't she know that days of the week were supposed to be capitalized? What about these spelling errors, the apostrophe errors? Well, if that's my response, it's because I don't understand what documentary editing is. I promise you that Donna Smart knows that days of the week are supposed to be capitalized, but it was her job to defend Patty Sessions' handwritten originals against any effort to improve them, in quotation marks, or to correct things, or to change what Patty had there. And I realize more and more in the documentary editing work that there is a certain kind of closeness that you can achieve by having an untampered with text. No one has tried to fix it up.
1: Eric, your job is to see that at the end of the day we have done right, and that the production process includes careful comparisons back to the original, applying our style guide, getting every jot and tittle right, and a proofread several times. How does your editor's eye and editor's skill connect you with the documents, and what have you learned in that process?
2: Eric Smith.
4: For a number of years before I associated with the project, I worked as a professional editor, which I continue to do. And I worked on a number of significant projects and publications dealing with Mormon history, and in particular with Joseph Smith's history. And in that work on these various significant church history publications, I came to really rely on the great contributions that have been made in Mormon history by those who have gone before us, if you will. I wanted to point out a couple of the sources that I have used most in my editing. One of these is the Manuscript History of the Church, and I actually brought a copy of it with me, or of part of it. The Manuscript History of the Church was initiated in the spring of 1838 by Joseph Smith, and he began dictating it to his scribe, George Robinson. And this work continued under Joseph Smith's direction, as you know, till the end of his life, and the work was finished in Salt Lake by compilers and historians. The first part of this history is an original history in that Joseph Smith was dictating to his scribes his early religious experiences. And this journal begins with the familiar words, "owing to the many reports." And members of the Church of Jesus Christ of Latter-day Saints will recognize those words, because those are the same words that begin the Joseph Smith history in the Pearl of Great Price. As this history continued, it became a secondary history in the sense that the compilers began collecting documents that were in existence and putting those together into a documentary history. They took journal entries, letters sent, letters received, certificates, and many other kinds of documents, and arranged those into a chronological order. So in the early part of the history, you have original material from Joseph Smith, and as the history continues, you have a secondary history. So we have information here about Joseph Smith's early religious experience that is available nowhere else. And as far as it being a secondary history, it's a wonderful window or gateway to give us access to the original documents that lie behind this. The one other source I wanted to mention that I came to rely a lot on in my editing before I joined the project or became associated with the project is the work of Dean Jesse. Dean's works include the personal writings of Joseph Smith and the two volumes, The Papers of Joseph Smith. And I found that when I was doing research or editing on any kind of Joseph Smith document, if that document had been included in one of Dean's books, then I was in luck, because he prepares a careful transcription of the original. Also, the annotation in Dean's volumes contextualizes the documents, helps you understand the historical setting in which they're produced, can help identify people and places that are mentioned in these.
1: When we finish our history series, you can have another several books on your shelf, and you don't need a special shelf for the manuscripts.
4: That's right.
1: That'll help you and many others of us.
4: Indeed. I have 10 or 12 manuscripts printed out in this size, and when we get done with our work on the Joseph Smith Papers Project, those volumes will replace all these scraps of paper that fill lots of many of our offices.
1: I want to take a few moments and look at where modern documentary editing came from. And therefore, we can understand the context for what Dean Jesse has done and what we're trying to do now in a broader project. Documentary editing in the modern age, in English-speaking world, in the United States at least, begins with Julian Boyd. And he had the idea on the 200th anniversary of Thomas Jefferson's birth that he wanted to do a modern edition of all the surviving papers of Thomas Jefferson. He began then in 1943, and he got his first volume out, which is right here. He got this volume out in 1950, 7 years gathering material, organizing them, transcribing, getting a team to help him, and he got his first volume out. That is worn out, been recovered, but that's the original 1950 publication. This is volume 32, published a couple of years ago, and they're still at it. This only goes to the first part of the Jefferson presidency, and much more still to come. How significant was that, and what followed? The Benjamin Franklin, the George Washington, the James Madison, the John Adams, religious figures like Roger Williams. That was significant in setting an entirely new standard. In February, there was a hearing before Congress on documentary editing. The purpose was to try to resolve the tension between the scholars who were going too slow and the people who want to use them, who say, faster, faster, we need these done. 58 years already is enough. And David McCullough was among those who testified. Also, Dr. Ralph Ketchum. Here is one paragraph from Dr. Ketchum. The founding editors, Julian Boyd and these other early editors, developed materials and methods and benchmarks of thoroughness and accuracy for documentary publication that were so path-breaking that all previous such publications were rendered inadequate and incomplete. and all subsequent such publications had to try to live up to those standards. And that's the standard we have to live up to, even possibly to improve in some senses. After 50 years, we've all learned some things, and the folks, including the Thomas Jefferson editor, Barbara Oberg, who has consulted with us, do things a little differently than Julian Boyd did. But that standard's a high standard, and it does render everything else obsolete. Here is an example of that. This is only one of the efforts to share the Jonathan Edwards papers. This happens to be an 1830 publication of the works of Jonathan Edwards. The original was published in the 18th century. This is a 19th century version. It's obsolete. And the current Jonathan Edwards folks are publishing a set that looks like this. And they also are in the business that we are, and we've consulted together. They've given us a great deal of advice from their experience. But this version is obsolete, good as it was for its time. And this version will replace it. Here's another interesting example. The Wesley Journals. The founder of Methodism was important enough that in the 19th century they did this version of his journals. This is an early 19th century version. Here is an early 20th century version. Here is the modern edition that will supplant all of the earlier works because it's based on this new standard. These all, interestingly, begin with the same journal entry, but published with different standards and different information around it that helps update things. So the purpose of showing these is to suggest a couple of things. One, it underscores Dr. Ketchum's conclusion that all the other things are now obsolete because we have standards that are different and essential, that we must follow them now to be credible and to be useful to scholars. The other is to suggest we haven't yet done very well for Joseph Smith the first time, let alone the second or the third time. Dean Jesse got started, but it's not a one-man project, and we need to continue and build on that, and that's the charter of the Joseph Smith Papers Project today. I want to share one other thing out of the February hearings before Congress. This is David McCullough. He's on the side of, oh, hurry up if you can, but don't dumb them down. I need these works the way they've been written. He said this: the countless number of historians, biographers, scholars, and students who have drawn again and again on the great wealth of material to be found in these incomparable volumes, why, their value is unassailable, immeasurable. They are superbly edited. They are thorough. They are accurate. The footnotes are pure gold. Imagine that, somebody who loves footnotes. Many are masterpieces of close scholarship. I know how essential, he says, these papers are to our understanding those great Americans and their time. And in the same sense, the Joseph Smith papers are essential to understanding Joseph Smith and his time and the foundings of Mormonism. The men and women who have devoted themselves to the publication of the papers are not only skilled editors, they are dedicated scholars, their standards are the highest, their knowledge of the subjects often surpass that of anyone. They are the best in the business, and basically says, don't dumb it down just to speed it up. And he gives a little interesting illustration of building another airfield instead of trying to crowd more planes onto the same one. If we have to get it out faster, more funds, more scholars, but do it right. Robin, we're not writing narrative history. It's not something that you're going to sit down and read like a novel. And it isn't documentary history either. Could you say something about the difference between documentary editing and documentary history?
5: Yeah, there is a distinct difference, although perhaps at first blush people might not know the difference. But documentary history is where you take a certain subject or individual and collect as many primary documents as you can about that individual. So if we were creating a documentary history of Joseph Smith, we would pull in journals from all of his contemporaries, Oliver Cowdery, William McClellan, letters that people were writing back and forth about Joseph, minutes concerning meetings that he was there. But the big difference is that Joseph Smith is not an active creator of these documents. So a documentary edition we focus on the individual as a creator of documents. So Joseph Smith wrote a letter to his brother Hiram. We publish that as a Joseph Smith document because it's Joseph Smith is creating it. But if Oliver Cowdery writes a letter to Hiram Smith and they're talking about Joseph Smith and some of the things they're involved with, we do not publish it because that is not a creation of Joseph Smith.
1: And they also matter to everybody who cares about accuracy and truth. We want every reader to have confidence that we've jumped through the hoops and we've done it right. That's the reason we took the trouble to get certified by the National Historical Records and Publications Commission, which is an arm of the National Archives.
0: The highest credential we could have.
1: The highest credential editing for this sort of thing. We want everyone to have confidence that we have done this right. And they did have confidence from our plans and our staff and our style guide that we are doing it right. I think there are other reasons it matters for Latter-day Saints generally. And part of it is we want to have confidence when we open these books that we're getting the history the way it was written, the documents the way they were. But there's another sense. When you hold a manuscript that Oliver Cowdery wrote as Joseph Smith dictated, you have a piece of real connection to a past we care about. And it's not faked. In today's world, so much is virtual. It's hard to know what you can really count on. Visually, you can't count on what you see. And I think that sense of having a real connection back to the past is essential, and these documents help do that. That's something you convey to your students, I believe, when you teach church history.
0: I try to. For those of us who believe in the Church of Jesus Christ, of Latter-day Saints, for followers of Joseph Smith, it's not just an interesting past. It's an essential past for salvation. And we believe that for a very long time there was no gospel fully restored. And if we didn't have Joseph Smith's documents, then it might just as well still be that way. I wouldn't know Joseph Smith had a first vision or translated the Book of Mormon or received revelations unless those things got written down. I can't interview him. And so, to me, it's even more than the papers of George Washington, whom I revere, or Thomas Jefferson, whose philosophy is the foundation of the American Republic. For Joseph Smith, the papers are the testimony that through which I find my way to God. And to me, that's the enormous importance of the Joseph Smith papers. Eric showed us the manuscript history, that great big O on the first page, owing to the many reports. Well, think about what Joseph tells us in that line. Owing to the many reports that are not right, I'm going to write this history or cause it to be written. Well, if we didn't have that history, if we didn't have Joseph's effort to accurately tell his own story, we might as well be back in 1,000 years ago.
6: Now you know the what's and the whys of the project. Next week, how these scholars do their work. Next week on the Joseph Smith Papers.
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8: The following dramatic presentation is an adaptation of the scriptural account of the events in the life of Jesus Christ and is based on the text of the King James Version of the Bible. Welcome to The Light of Men, a series of dramatized radio programs produced by The Church of Jesus Christ of Latter-day Saints. Our third episode, Miracles and Messages, details early events from the ministry of Jesus Christ. This presentation is one of 12 dramas depicting the life of our Lord and Savior. And Jesus went about in all of Galilee, teaching in their synagogues and preaching the gospel of the kingdom, healing all manner of sickness and disease among the people. And there followed him great multitudes from Galilee and from Decapolis and from Jerusalem and from Judea and from beyond Jordan.
9: Stand back! He is unclean!
10: He is leprous! Unclean!
11: Master, please, I pray thee,
10: I have heard of the miracles and healings performed by thy hand. Thou seest me and the disease I carry. In obedience to the law, I have departed from my family, and I live among other lepers. I bear the emblems of death, and my clothes are rent. This is how I now live. But, Lord, if thou wilt, thou canst make me clean.
11: I will. Be thou clean.
10: I am whole. I am well.
11: See that thou tell no man, but go thy way, show thyself to the priest, and offer for thy cleansing those things which Moses commanded for a testimony unto them.
10: Praise God in heaven! With but a touch thou hast done this. Blessed art thou. I will go to the priest.
8: And Jesus entered into Capernaum and taught the gospel in a certain home. And it was noised abroad that he was in the house, and straightway many gathered together, insomuch that there was no room to receive them, no, not so much as about the door. And there, inside the house, Jesus taught them.
11: And he that reapeth receiveth wages, and gathereth fruit unto life eternal, that both he that soweth and he that reapeth may rejoice together.
12: Master, the roof above thee. Come, stand away from the dust that falls. There are people upon the roof. Stand back. They are lowering him. Make room.
13: Sir, this man hath been stricken with the palsy. We know that thou hast the power to make him well. Please, lay thy hands on him that he may be healed.
11: It is well. Son, thy sins be forgiven thee.
14: How canst thou say this to him? Such words are blasphemous.
15: Who can forgive sins but God alone?
11: Ye who are scribes and Pharisees and sit in Moses' seat, hear me. What reason ye in your hearts? Does it require more power to forgive sins than to make the sick rise up and walk? But that ye may know that the Son of Man hath power on earth to forgive sins, I say unto thee, arise, and take up thy bed, and go thy way into thy house.
14: I can stand. I can walk. I can speak. Master, please receive my thanks. Praise be to God for this great blessing upon me.
12: Clear a path for him. Let this man through.
14: We have seen a strange thing this day.
16: The other Pharisees will hear of this, and the Herodians as well.
14: We have seen thee eat and drink with publicans and sinners. What sayest thou to that?
11: This I say to ye, they that are whole have no need of the physician, but they that are sick. I came not to call the righteous, but sinners to repentance.
8: And it came to pass that Jesus went again to Jerusalem to attend the Passover. Now there was at Jerusalem, by the sheep market, a pool which was called Bethesda. And near this pool lay a great multitude of impotent folk, of blind, halt, and withered. There Jesus visited.
14: Come quickly. He has been by the pool of Bethesda. He has healed a man who has waited there by the edge of the water these many years.
17: But today is the Sabbath. It is unlawful to heal on the Sabbath day.
14: Precisely. Yet he scoffs. Wait, see there. That is the man that was healed by the waters. See how he carries his bedding with him?
17: Again, such is unlawful on the Sabbath.
14: You there! Stop!
11: What? What's that? Please, I am a poor man and I mean no harm.
17: On the Sabbath we see thee carrying thy bedding. Knowest thou not that this is unlawful?
11: I know that, sir, and yet I am simply carrying it to my house, for I could not leave it there by the pool. And he that made me whole the same said unto me, take up thy bed and walk.
17: What man said this unto thee?
11: I know not his name, yet he stands there by the...
4: He's gone. He was there on the far side of the pool, but he and his followers are now gone.
17: Go thy way, and do not be deceived by one who breaks the Sabbath.
4: Yes, sir.
17: Let us go to the temple. Perhaps we will find the man and his followers there. Such is a proper place to confront one who breaks the law of Moses, for such should be stoned.

0: He sits by the porch, surrounded by the people.
1: I see him.
2: This is the man that heals on the Sabbath?
1: Yes. And he commands others to break the Sabbath as well.
2: Thou art speaking of the one who was compelled to carry his bed from the pool of Bethesda. The one with whom we spoke.
1: Yes.
2: Let us approach this doer of miracles. If thou sayest truth, and others testify the same, he shall be stoned.
3: Else the bottles break, and the wine runneth out, and the bottles perish. But they put new wine into new bottles, and both are preserved.
2: Sir, we have heard that thou pervertest the law of Moses by doing that which is unlawful on the Sabbath day. This man with me saw that thou didst heal a lame man on the Sabbath day.
3: My father worketh hitherto, and I work.
2: What arrogance is this thou sayest? That God is thy father?
0: Wilt thou blaspheme as well as break the Sabbath?
3: Verily, verily, I say unto you, the Son can do nothing of himself but what he seeth the Father do. For what things soever he doeth, these also doeth the Son likewise. For the Father loveth the Son, and showeth him all things that himself doeth, and he will show him greater works than these, that ye may marvel.
2: Marvel at what? That ye are a breaker of God's commandments? Are these the works of which thou speakest?
0: He speaks blasphemy. He preaches against Moses and Abraham.
3: Verily, verily, I say unto you, he that heareth my word and believeth on him that sent me hath everlasting life, and shall not come into condemnation, but is passed from death unto life. Verily, verily, I say unto you, the hour is coming, and now is, when the dead shall hear the voice of the Son of God, and they that hear shall live. For as the Father hath life in himself, so hath he given to the Son to have life in himself, and hath given him also authority to execute judgment also, because he is the Son of Man.
0: What? Wilt thou be our judge? He saith not only that he is the Son of God, but that he is equal with God. And now that he hath authority to be our judge.
3: Marvel not at this, for the hour is coming, in the which all that are in the grave shall hear his voice, and shall come forth, they that have done good, unto the resurrection of life, and they that have done evil, unto the resurrection of damnation.
2: Do not assume to teach me of the resurrection, but I will teach thee, thou hypocrite.
4: Let him be, for he teacheth as one who has authority, and not as ye who are scribes.
3: Search the scriptures, for in them ye think ye have eternal life, and they are they which testify of me. And ye will not come to me, that ye might have life. But I know you, that ye have not the love of God in you. I am come in my Father's name, and ye receive me not. If another shall come in his own name, him ye will receive. Do not think that I will accuse you to my Father. There is one that accuseth you, even Moses, in whom ye trust. For had ye believed Moses, ye would have believed me, for he wrote of me. But if ye believe not his writings, how shall ye believe my words?

0: Malcolm, he's in the synagogue. Twice he has healed on the Sabbath day.
1: Yet we have no case against him. He cannot be condemned unless witnesses stand forth and testify against him.
0: We will ask him what he claims to be lawful on the Sabbath. Then perhaps we will have wherewith to accuse him.
2: The same words that I do bear witness of me, that the Father hath sent me.
1: I will ask of thee a question. Is it lawful to heal on the Sabbath day?
2: What man shall there be among you that shall have one sheep, and if it fall into a pit on the Sabbath day, will he not lay hold on it and lift it out? How much then is a man better than a sheep? Wherefore it is lawful to do well on the Sabbath days. You, sir, stand forth.
3: Yes, sir.
0: This man's hand is broken. Some say that it was crushed in his work with stones.
1: Let us watch him.
2: Is it lawful to do good on the Sabbath day or to do evil? To save life or to kill?
3: What wouldst thou have me do?
2: Stretch forth thine hand.
3: My hand! I can move it. It is whole as the other. Look, all! My hand is restored! Look!
4: Look at this hand.
1: This man, Jesus, must be destroyed, for he undermines the foundations of Moses. Herod's people must know of this.
5: And it came to pass that Jesus went out into a mountain to pray, and he continued all night in prayer to God. And when it was day, he called unto him his disciples, and of them he chose 12, whom also he named apostles: Simon, whom he also named Peter, and Andrew his brother, James and John, Philip and Bartholomew, Matthew and Thomas, James the son of Alphaeus, and Simon called Zelotes, Judas the brother of James, and Judas Iscariot, which also betrayed him. And Jesus went up into a mountain. And when he was set down, his disciples came unto him, and he opened his mouth and taught them.
2: Blessed are they who shall believe on me, and again more blessed are they who shall believe on your words, when ye shall testify that ye have seen me and that I am. Yea, blessed are they who shall believe on your words and come down into the depth of humility, and be baptized in my name. For they shall be visited with fire and the Holy Ghost, and shall receive a remission of their sins. Blessed are the poor in spirit, for theirs is the kingdom of heaven. Blessed are they that mourn, for they shall be comforted. Blessed are the meek, for they shall inherit the earth. Blessed are they which do hunger and thirst after righteousness, for they shall be filled. Blessed are the merciful, for they shall obtain mercy. Blessed are the pure in heart, for they shall see God. Blessed are the peacemakers, for they shall be called the children of God. Blessed are they which are persecuted for righteousness' sake, for theirs is the kingdom of heaven. Blessed are ye when men shall revile you and persecute you, and shall say all manner of salt of the earth. But if the salt hath lost his savor, wherewith shall it be salted? It is thenceforth good for nothing but to be cast out and to be trodden under the foot of men. Ye are the light of the world. A city that is set on a hill cannot be hid. Neither do men light a candle and put it under a bushel, but on a candlestick. And it giveth light unto all that are in the house. Let your light so shine before men that they may see your good works and glorify your Father which is in heaven. Bless them that curse you. Do good to them that hate you. And pray for them which despitefully use you and persecute you, that ye may be the children of your Father which is in heaven. For he maketh his sun to rise on the evil and on the good, and sendeth rain on the just and on the unjust. For if ye love them which love you, what reward have ye? Do not even the publicans the same? Be ye therefore perfect, even as your Father which is in heaven is perfect.
5: And when Jesus was come down from the mountain, great multitudes followed him. And when Jesus was entered into Capernaum, there came unto him men sent from a centurion of the Roman garrison in the city.
4: Lord, Lord, Lord,

0: Master, the centurion sends unto thee this message. He saith to thee, Lord, I am not worthy that thou shouldst come under my roof. Wherefore, neither thought I myself worthy to come unto thee. But speak the word only, and my servant shall be healed. For I am a man under authority, having soldiers under me. And I say unto this man, go, and he goeth. And to another, come, and he cometh. And I say to my servant, do this, and he doeth it.
1: Verily I say unto you, I have not found so great faith, no, not in Israel. Go thy way, and as this man hath believed, so be it done unto him.

0: Where is the centurion?
1: He is in his quarters.
0: May I please send word to him?
2: Guard, stand away. I know this man, and he has been on my errand.
0: Sir, we delivered the message to the one called Jesus, the prophet in whom you trusted. He sends this message to thee, that he has found not such great faith in all of Israel, and according as thou hast believed, it shall be done unto thee.
2: My friend, so it has come to pass. For shortly before I heard thy steps and thy voice, my servant sat upon his bed. He is well. For he was once close to death. He is now whole and healed, and he awaits my commands.
3: And it came to pass the day after that Jesus went into a city called Nain, and many of his disciples went with him, and much people. Now when he came nigh to the gate of the city, behold, there was a dead man carried out, the only son of his mother, and she was a widow, and many people of the city were with her.
4: The city of Nain has not changed since my last visit here. It has been years since coming here.
5: There is little for a fisherman to do in Nain, a day's journey from the sea.
6: Perhaps Jesus has passed this way in previous years. It may be that his carpenter's trade brought him here, for Nazareth is but a half day's walk to the north.
5: Look there, at the gate of the city. Do they carry away one who is dead?
6: Ah, it appears so. Perhaps to the place of burial outside the city wall.
4: I see a woman walking next to the body.
6: Sir?
7: Yes?
6: Dost thou know this woman we see, the one with the burial procession?
7: It is a woman who is a widow, and now her son has died. He was her only son. He was a good young man who loved his mother dearly.
6: I thank thee, sir. Good day.
5: Master, didst thou hear the words of that man?
8: Yes, John. Let us approach the woman. Woman, weep not. Be of good comfort.
9: He was my only son, sir, and I know not what I shall do.
10: Touch him not, sir. He is prepared for burial.
8: Young man, I say to thee, arise.
9: Sir, what? He moves? How can this be? Set down the frame.
7: Mother.
9: He speaks. My son. Canst thou look upon me? Dost thou see me?
7: Yes. Mother, I do.
9: Oh, what is this that God hath done for us? Oh, my son.
7: Help me, Mother, to stand.
10: Sir, this boy was dead. I know that he was, for I saw him myself. And now he lives. What have we witnessed today? Surely a great prophet is among us, for such as this has never before been seen. Indeed, today God hath visited his people.

0: yourself.
1: Sir, there are no words to thank me. Who art thou who hath done such a miracle among us?
0: He is Jesus, one who comes from Nazareth. Come and hear his words.
2: Take the torch. It will be needed. I will return shortly. That thou doest, do in haste.
3: John, dost thou hear me?
4: Yes. I am here.
3: How art thou, my friend?
4: It is a pitiable manner in which to live, but I am well as can be expected.
3: I am sorry. Is there news from Herod? Will he release thee?
4: I do not know of their intentions, but I fear Herodias still despises me, for I have spoken against her adultery. I have insulted her, but even now I hear there's more to fear from others of the family. The woman Herodias intensifies their hatred towards me. I fear it will not end well.
3: How does this news come to thee?
4: I hear a conversation among guards. Rumors are mentioned in notes that are delivered me. Oh, but that is dreary news. Let me speak of something of greater import. This is why I have sent for thee. My cousin, Jesus. I hear of him, but it is vague news. I've heard that one was raised from the dead in Nain, son of a widow. Is it true?
3: I have heard the same, but I was not there. I hear of other miracles as well, and the reports seem to be true, for they come from diverse places and sources.
4: My friend, I know that thou art a lover of the truth. Wilt thou go to him, please, for me? Find him, and for thy sake and mine, wilt thou ask him if he be the one, the Messiah, for whom we wait? Or do we look for another? Be with him. Watch him. Listen to his words.
2: It is time. Come now. Bring the torch.
4: Please, one moment. And when he has given thee an answer, bring me word.
3: I will see to it. Know that there are many who ask of thee and wish me to commend their love to thee. We pray to God for thy well-being, John. Be at peace.
4: I will. And when thou hast an answer, please, come to me quickly.
2: Now, or we whip the prisoner.
3: I am coming. Farewell, John.

0: Jesus, here are two who have come from John the Baptist. They have been amongst us for the past hour and have seen the works of thy hands. They bring word from Machaerus, the prison where John is held.
1: Master, I pray thee, I have been with John, and we have come far. We humbly beseech of thee a word, an answer to a question.
2: What is thy question?
1: He asks if thou art the one, he that should come. Or do we look for another?
2: Go your way, and tell John what things ye have seen and heard. How that the blind see, the lame walk, the lepers are cleansed, the deaf hear, the dead are raised, to the poor the gospel is preached. And blessed is he, whosoever shall not be offended in me.
1: Master, we are grateful to thee. We will go and deliver him thy words.
2: I will speak of John, he whom ye call the Baptist. What went ye out into the wilderness for to see? A reed shaken with the wind? But what went ye out for to see? A man clothed in soft raiment? Behold, they which are gorgeously apparelled and live delicately are in king's courts. But what went ye out for to see? A prophet? Yea, I say unto you, and much more than a prophet. This is he of whom it is written, Behold, I send my messenger before thy face, which shall prepare thy way before thee. For I say unto you, among those that are born of women, there is not a greater prophet than John the Baptist. For all the prophets and the law prophesied until John. And if ye will receive it, this is Elias, which was for to come. He that hath ears to hear, let him hear.
3: This concludes the third episode in a series of radio dramas entitled The Light of Men, produced by The Church of Jesus Christ of Latter-day Saints. We hope you'll join us again as we continue this series with the next episode entitled, Peace, Be Still.

0: Brought to you by The Church of Jesus Christ of Latter-day Saints. We now present Elder Garrett W. Gong's talk, Ministering, from the 193rd Annual General Conference of The Church of Jesus Christ of Latter-day Saints.
1: Dear brothers and sisters, friends, welcome to General Conference. After General Conference last October, Sister Gong and I walked through the Conference Center to say hello and to hear your gospel experiences. Our members from Mexico said, "Hoy es el tiempo de México." We learned Jilly and Mary are friends from England. When Mary joined the church, she lost her place to live. Jilly generously invited Mary to come live with her. Full of faith, Jilly says, "I've never doubted the Lord is with me." At conference, Jilly also had a joyful reunion with the sister missionary who baptized her 47 years ago. Jeff and his wife, Melissa, were attending General Conference for his first time. Jeff played professional baseball. He was a catcher and is now a physician anesthesiologist. He told me, "Much to my surprise, I'm moving toward baptism because it feels like the most authentic and honest way to live." Earlier, Melissa had apologized to Jeff's assigned ministering brother. "Jeff does not want white shirts in our house." The ministering brother said, "I'll find a way." Now he and Jeff are good friends. At Jeff's baptism, I met a congregation of Latter-day Saints whom Jeff, Melissa, and their daughter Charlotte love. As followers of Jesus Christ, we seek to minister to others as he would, because lives are waiting to change. When Peggy told me her husband John, after 31 years of marriage, was going to be baptized, I asked what had changed. Peggy said, "John and I were studying the New Testament, Come Follow Me, and John asked about church doctrine." Peggy said, "Let's invite the missionaries." John said, "No missionaries, unless my friend can come." Over 10 years, John's ministering brother had become his trusted friend. I thought, what if John's ministering brother had stopped coming after 1, 2, or 9 years? John listened. He read the Book of Mormon with real intent. When the missionaries invited John to be baptized, he said yes. Peggy said, "I fell off my chair and started to cry." John said, "I changed as I drew closer to the Lord." Later, John and Peggy were sealed in the Holy Temple. Last December, John passed away at age 92. Peggy says, "John was always a good person, but he became different in a beautiful way after he was baptized." Sister Gong and I met Meb and Jenny by video during the COVID pandemic. We met many wonderful couples and individuals by video during COVID, each prayerfully introduced by their stake president. Meb and Jenny humbly said concerns in their lives made them wonder if their temple marriage could be saved, and if so, how. They believed Jesus Christ's atonement and their covenant commitments could help them. Imagine my joy when Meb and Jenny received new temple recommends and returned together to the house of the Lord. Later, Meb almost died. What a blessing Meb and Jenny have restored covenant relationships with the Lord and each other, and feel the ministering love of many around them. Everywhere I go, I gratefully learn from those who minister and care as our Savior would. In Peru, Sister Gong and I met Salvador and his siblings. Salvador and his siblings are orphans. It was Salvador's birthday. The church leaders and members who faithfully minister to this family inspire me. Pure religion and undefiled is this: to visit the fatherless and widows, succor the weak, lift up the hands which hang down, strengthen the feeble knees. In Hong Kong, an Elders Quorum president modestly shares how their quorum consistently conducts 100% ministering interviews. Quote, "We prayerfully organize companionships so everyone can care for someone and be cared for," he says. "We regularly ask each companionship about those for whom they minister. We do not check boxes. We minister to the ministers who care for our people," end quote. In Kinshasa, Democratic Republic of the Congo, President Bokolo shares how he and his family joined the church in France. One day, as he was reading his patriarchal blessing, the Spirit inspired Brother Bokolo to return with his family to the DR Congo. Brother Bokolo knew they would face many challenges if they returned, and their church, the Church of Jesus Christ of Latter-day Saints, was not yet established in Kinshasa. Yet in faith, as have many others, the Bokolos followed the Lord's Spirit. In Kinshasa, they ministered to and blessed those around them, overcame challenges, received spiritual and temporal blessings. Today, they rejoice in having a house of the Lord in their country. A convert was ministered to by personal example. As a young man, he said he spent his days lounging at the beach. One day, he said, "I saw an attractive girl in a modest swimsuit. Amazed, he went to ask why such an attractive girl would wear such a modest swimsuit. She was a member of the Church of Jesus Christ of Latter-day Saints and asked with a smile, 'Would you like to come to church Sunday?' He said yes. Years ago, Elder L. Tom Perry shared how he and his companion regularly ministered to a sister who lived alone in a rough Boston neighborhood. When Elder Perry and his companion arrived, the sister cautiously directed, "Put your temple recommends under the door." Only after seeing the temple recommends would she unbolt multiple locks and open the door. Of course, I am not saying ministering companionships need temple recommends, but I love the thought that as those who honor covenants minister, hearts unlock and hearts open. Elder Perry also offered practical advice. Give companionships a reasonable number of assignments, prayerfully chosen, clustered geographically where appropriate, so travel time is used well, he would counsel. Start with those who need visits. Build from those most likely to welcome and respond well to visits. He concluded, faithful consistency brings miracles. Higher and holier ministering comes when we pray for the pure love of Christ and follow the Spirit. It also comes as Elders Quorum and Relief Society presidencies, under the bishop's direction, oversee ministering efforts, including assigning ministering companionships. Please give our young men and young women needed opportunity to accompany and be mentored by experienced ministering brothers and sisters. And please let our young rising generation inspire ministering brother and sister companions. In some places in the church, we have a ministering gap. More say they are ministering than say they are being ministered to. We do not want checklist concern, but more often we need more than a sincere hello in the hall or a casual "can I help you" in the parking lot. In many places, we can reach out, understand whether others where they are, and build relationships when we regularly visit members in their homes. Inspired invitations change lives. When invitations help us make and keep sacred covenants, we draw closer to the Lord and each other. It is said that those who understand the true spirit of ministering do more than before, while those who do not understand do less. Let's do more, as our Savior would. As our hymn says, it is a blessing of duty and love. Ward councils, elders' quorum, and relief societies, please hearken to the Good Shepherd and help him seek that which was lost. Bring again that which was driven away. Bind up that which was broken. Strengthen that which was sick. We may entertain angels unawares as we make room for in his inn for all. Inspired ministering blesses families and individuals. It also strengthens wards and branches. Think of your ward or branch as a spiritual ecosystem. In the spirit of the Book of Mormon allegory of the olive trees, the Lord of the vineyard and his servants bring forth precious fruit and strengthen each tree by binding together the strength and weaknesses of all the trees. The Lord of the vineyard and his servants repeatedly ask, "What more can I do?" Together, they bless hearts and homes, wards and branches, through inspired, consistent ministering. Ministering, shepherding, makes our vineyard one body, a sacred grove. Each tree in our grove is a living family tree. Roots and branches intertwine. Ministering blesses generations. When service is needed, wise bishops, elders, quorum, and relief society presidencies ask, who are the ministering companions? Ward councils and ministering interviews ask not only about challenges or problems, but also look with eyes to see and rejoice in the Lord's many tender mercies in our lives as we minister as he would. Our Savior is our perfect example. Because he is good, he can go about doing good. He blesses the one and the 99. He is ministering personified. We become more like Jesus Christ when we do unto the least of these as we would unto him. When we love our neighbor as ourselves, when we love one another as I have loved you, and when whosoever will be great among you, let him be your minister. Jesus Christ ministers. Angels minister. Followers of Jesus Christ minister one to another. Rejoice with them that rejoice, and weep with them that weep. Watch over and nourish the people with things pertaining to righteousness. Remember the poor and the needy, the sick and the afflicted. Let his name be known through our ministry. As we minister as he would, we witness his miracles, his blessings. We obtain a more excellent ministry. We may tire physically, but in his service, we do not weary in well-doing. We diligently do our best. Do not run faster than we have strength, but trust, as the Apostle Paul teaches, that God loveth a cheerful giver. For God ministereth seed to the sower, both minister bread for your food and multiply your seed sown. In other words, God enriches everything to all bountifulness. They which soweth bountifully shall also reap bountifully. Wherever we are in this Easter season, let us reach out and care as our Savior would, especially to those whom we are privileged by love and assignment to minister. In so doing, may we draw closer to Jesus Christ and in each other, becoming more like him and the followers of Jesus Christ he would have us each be. In his sacred name, Jesus Christ, amen.
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3: Poetry has a quality of music about it. Ingrained in words that pour forth from the heart is the music of love and joy, the music of pain and loss, and above all, the music of praise. The hearts of the early saints were so full of wonder and gratitude. They had stumbled in darkness. Now they were walking in light. What though there were trials and difficulties to wade through? They were saints of God. They loved him. They knew he was indeed their father, and they knew of a surety that they were his sons and daughters, and would return to his presence rejoicing when their days in mortality were through. This was the song they wove into words, trying to capture in expression the spiritual emotions they felt.
4: As I lay awake on my pillow in the hush of the midnight hour, my thoughts mounted up through the darkness to the Father of love and power. So freely I rendered thanksgiving for his bounteous blessings to me, for family, home, and comforts, and the boon of security. Was it a dream or a vision? Men, women, and children passed by, homeless and hungry and tattered, seeking dire need to supply. While I had received in abundance rich stores from God's generous land, without a thought of dividing, as he in his wisdom had planned. Then flashed through my penitent conscience a mandate I could not eschew. Go, place the gift on the altar, and prove thy thanksgivings are true.
3: The life of Ruth May Fox reads like a Victorian novel. From start to finish, she stands forth as a heroine almost bigger than life. Ruth was born on November 16, 1853, in Westbury, Wiltshire, England. Her mother, Mary Ann Harding, died in childbirth 2 years later. And her father, James May, called to be a traveling elder for The Church of Jesus Christ of Latter-day Saints, sent her at first to live with her grandmother, where she admitted she was a precocious handful. But that was not all. In her own words,
4: "My father was very desirous that I should grow up a Latter-day Saint, and none of his family or my mother's were sympathetic with the new religion. So he had to do the best he could, and as a result, I had many homes, 7 different environments, before I was 8 years old, should have spoiled the child. Perhaps they did. I was to be brought up on the Mormon plan, drinking no tea or coffee."
3: At length, Ruth's father came to take her into Yorkshire, where he was employed, to the little town of Yeadon, where he was boarding with a Mrs. Saxton, whose only daughter, Clara, 5 months younger than Ruth, became her bosom friend. But her daily routine was not an easy one. Ruth records,
4: "My father's work was so far away from home that he only visited us at weekends. He would take food with him to last to the middle of the week, and I used to take some to his lodgings to last the rest of the time. When he worked nearer home, I took his lunch to the mill, where, though I had eaten mine, he would divide with me and talk to me kindly and seriously about my future and the kind of woman he wanted me to become. I was 10 years old then and had learned to carry a bucket of water or a stone of flour on my head. It was a real job, too, but that was the custom in Yorkshire. The spring was quite a distance away, and sometimes, if we did not have rainwater, we must carry water for washing purposes."
3: In 1865, Ruth's father, James, made the journey to America, then sent for her, Clara, and Mrs. Saxon, whom he married as soon as she arrived. Ruth said of her, "She was a splendid housekeeper, neat and thrifty. She proved to be a good wife and mother, and my debt to her is great indeed." Both Clara and Ruth worked in factories in Philadelphia to help earn money for the journey west. Ruth was 12 to 14 years old at this time. She records,
4: "Mother was laid up with rheumatism, so that the housework, washing, and everything devolved upon us girls. Father used to wear white fustian trousers to work, and these were washed every week. This was a hard job, as the mill grease is hard to get out. So I used to think that I did not want to marry a mill hand. This was one of the coldest winters Philadelphia had seen in 50 years. And as we lived upstairs, we girls must hang our washing out on a flat roof. I recall vividly that the minute the basket of clothes touched the open window, they were frozen.
3: In July of 1867, James May thought they could make it to Zion. It took them 9 days by rail to reach North Platte. Here they faced a long month's delay, at the end of which they had only enough money left to buy one yoke of oxen. So they were forced to share a wagon with another family and walk most of the way to Utah. How different the desert and wide open spaces must have appeared to the eager, curious girl. In poetic form, she gives us some idea of this.
4: There is a place by prophets long foretold, where God would gather Israel in one fold, deliver them from wicked tyranny, and lead them forward to their destiny. Where is the place? Be not dismayed, said one so great and wise. We'll wend our way toward the western skies. Though wild beasts howl and demons bar the way, we'll put an end to this nefarious fray. We'll find the place. So forth they fared, o'er desert, mount, and stream, a sure fulfillment of their prophet's dream. Faith whispered oft, Jehovah bade the sea roll back, that ancient Israel might be free. We'll find the place. Another hill to climb, oh, weary day. Will it never end this arduous way? The hilltop gained, what wonder and surprise! A scene of marvelous beauty met their eyes. A lovely place. Behold a valley spreading far and wide, majestic mountains guarding every side, blue skies, a glistening inland sea, while over all the sun shone gloriously. Is this the place? No, murmured some. No mortal could withstand this awful desolation, this arid land. There's not a blade of grass, scarcely a tree. Let us move on. O Lord, we ask of thee, show us the place. Their leader pondered. With searching gaze he saw a city beautiful, with days of peace, fruitful fields and gardens fair, a towering temple, roses everywhere. He turned and said, this is the place.
3: The prospect of factory work reared its head even in this far valley outpost. James, Ruth, and Clara worked for 2 years at the Deseret Woolen Mill, and Ruth and her father also worked at the Ogden Woolen Mill, both being at the mouth of a canyon. Ruth was able to attend John Morgan's college for the grand total of 4 months, and this summed up her education. Then her father set up his own mill, and this time Ruth ran the jack, which was never operated by a woman. The work was difficult, and the pay was not equal, though the $10 a week she earned was considered very good for a girl at that time. Ruth quit the mill, and on May 8, 1873, at age 19, married Jesse Fox Jr., who was 20 years old. At first, life proved easy and prosperous for them. They made a fair start on the 12 children they were to have, and their larder was always full and money flowed in, so much so that they were planning the building of a grand mansion house. But then a general slump in business caused a sudden financial ruin which they were not expecting. Also, Jesse had taken a second plural wife, of his own volition, not asking or even informing Ruth. She bore the situation with plucky resolve, but as Jesse lived mainly with his second wife from this time on, Ruth moved in with her son. During this time, she also took care of her sick father and worked as a typist. She lived with various of her children from 1914 until her death in 1958. at least 15 years of these with her youngest daughter, Florence, in Salt Lake's 27th Ward. She gives remarkable insight into this time with the following entry.
4: Financial collapse was much harder on my husband than on me. It is my nature to recover quickly from disappointment and sorrow. While my husband was seeing the dark side, I was attempting to hum myself into resignation and contentment. My bedridden mate was irritated. By the great horn spoon, Polly, how can you sing at a time like this? Truthfully, my heart was heavy. How I felt is best expressed in the following poem, written 60 years ago and read before the press club on March 22nd, 1893. My 40th year. My 40th year, I hail thee with pleasure. What gladness or sorrow thou holdest for me, I know not. No matter. I know thou hast treasure more precious than pearls from the depths of the sea. They say I am old. My noonday is waning. I shall soon reach the summit. Life will decay. I joy in the knowledge, for surely I'm gaining. Each year takes me nearer the end of my way. Welcome, thrice welcome, then, years of my future. Bring what you will, joy, sorrow, or pain. Enough that I know that my Father will nurture and cause that my sorrows shall not be in vain.
3: The years ahead were long years and laden with treasures of growth and opportunity. Ruth became involved in politics and the struggle for women's rights, meeting and associating with many famous people, both within and without the church. She served as president of the Utah Women's Press Club, treasurer of the Utah Women's Suffrage Association, member of the Salt Lake County Republican Committee, the Deseret Agricultural and Manufacturing Society, sponsored the Traveling Library Association and the Travelers Aid Society, and on and on. She possessed an untiring energy. "It's Mormonism or nothing for me," she wrote in her journal at age 32. In Richard Craycroft's review of the book Women's Voices, he points out that in the week of this entry, she became a member of the Republican Committee, went bathing in the Great Salt Lake, started summer school at the University of Utah, attended Primary General Conference, recited some of her own poetry at Salt Air, attended sacrament meeting at the Tabernacle, and performed sealings in the Salt Lake Temple. Ruth embraced the multicolored fabric of life with a sense of love, adventure, and gratitude.
4: I heard a blind man one day on the street, whistling away, whistling away. He had naught but a cane to guide his feet, but enjoying the breeze that fanned his cheek, he whistled away. The load he carried was heavy to bear, but he whistled away, whistled away, as though he knew neither sorrow nor care. With a song on his lips that all might share, he whistled away. Happy is the man, be his eyes dim or bright, who whistles away, who walks the straight path with his face to the light, shunning the pitfalls that wither and blight, as he whistles away.
3: Ruth worked in the Primary Association, taking her two or three youngest children with her, which she enjoyed. It is vital to point out the details and realities of her service, the degree to which the spirit of this remarkable woman was engaged in the work. Her friend and colleague, Lucy Grant Cannon, wrote of Ruth, "She was not only an officer in the ward primary, she prepared the lessons, taught the classes. In politics, she campaigned. In MIA, she did committee work, wrote lessons, visited stakes and wards, and had her share of assignments to places remote and difficult to reach. Even after she was president, she was then over 75 years old, she insisted on taking the long, hard trips, often taking the day coach rather than a sleeper, saying it was too extravagant for just a few hours. And so after a hard ride, probably over bad roads, she would board the train, sit up half the night, and in the morning, appear at the office, fresh and ready for a busy day." In Red Cross and Traveler's Aid, she nursed in homes during the flu epidemic, rolled bandages during war, and fed and entertained soldiers passing to and from the camps. On Temple Square, she taught thousands, corrected misunderstandings, allayed prejudice, and won friends for her religion and her people. In 1905, Ruth was appointed first counselor to Sister Tingey in the general presidency of the Mutual Improvement Association, then served as president herself from 1929 to 1937. Ruth recorded her reaction to this appointment.
4: I was 4 years older than Sister Tingey and hardly expected to be retained in any capacity. Nevertheless, by unanimous vote of the presidency of the church and Council of the Twelve in their Thursday temple meeting, I was chosen president of the YLMIA. This vote of confidence surely made me happy. When I reminded President Grant of my age, he handed me the following poem. Age is a quality of mind. If your dreams you've left behind, if hope is cold, if you no longer look ahead, if your ambition's fires are dead, then you are old. But if from life you take the best, and if in life you keep the zest, if love you hold, no matter how the years go by, no matter how the birthdays fly, you are not old.
3: Under her leadership, the name was changed to the Young Women's Mutual Improvement Association, and scripture themes were chosen as guidelines each year. The Treasures of Truth book was introduced in the 1930s to help fill up the hours of leisure time which young people now seem to have. They were urged to look upon their progenitors as real people and to discover the characteristics and gifts which they had passed on. Quoting from her tribute to the pioneers, we see Ruth's own reverence for what went before.
4: A perilous journey, rugged and long, but their hearts were light and their faith was strong. They were free from the spoiler's ruthless hand, and soon they would enter their promised land. Lovely the valley, but barren and bare. Hasten, O Israel, we've no time to spare. We must plow and plant ere the cold winds blow, conserve for our use the first melting snow. Redeeming a desert is a toilsome task. Strength for their day was the blessing they asked. Hardships, privations, and arduous toil were the tribute they paid for a friendly soil. The snow-mantled peaks, entranced with the scene, called to the desert, awake from thy dream. In garlands of beauty be thou arrayed. The foundations of Zion must be laid. All honor and praise to that valiant band who first pitched their tents in this chosen land. And praise to their leader, prophet and seer, whose deeds we extol, whose name we revere.
3: In all Ruth did, poetry played a part.
4: The desire to express myself in rhyme developed early, though many years passed before any of my literary efforts got into print. I continued to express my thoughts in verse. I have composed scores of verses while washing dishes or scrubbing floors. If a theme requires only 5 or 6 stanzas, I can complete my poem before putting any part of it on paper. This has been my only method of composition in recent years, when impairment of vision has made both reading and writing impossible.
3: Her associate, Lucy Grant Cannon, marveled at Ruth's prodigious memory. During the Pioneer Centennial Celebration of 1947, Ruth and others took a 3-month trip, visiting many important and interesting places. Upon their return, Ruth reported her adventures and delightful observations, all in verse, which she recited, with no notes, because the stanzas were not written down. In 1930, the centennial year of the church, an invitation had been sent out for a song that the youth could sing at a special MIA conference. A number of texts were submitted, but none seemed to do. In the words of Ruth's son Leonard,
5: "At a meeting of the executive officers of the MIA, the subject was discussed with some concern as the time was getting short. The meeting closed about noon, and Sister Fox was heard to say, 'I guess I'll have to see what I can do.' That same afternoon, she came to Sister Van Noy and said, 'Elsie, will you type this up?' It was the lyrics to 'Carry On.'"
3: Brother Alfred Durham was invited to write the music, and Ruth found it just what she had in mind. When the exciting opportunity to visit Hawaii came in 1936, Ruth recorded the things she experienced there under title of What I Found in Hawaii. We quote in part,
4: "I found laughter, joyous laughter, like the ripples on the water when the sunbeams glint the sea. I found music, glorious music, floating gladly on the air, songs that lighten pain and sorrow, songs that everyone may share. Music tender, low, and sweet, music gay for dancing feet, strains that rouse the voice to cheers, strains that melt the heart to tears. Sing, sing your songs of ecstasy, and sing one tender strain for me."
3: 10 of Ruth's 12 children lived to be grandparents, some great-grandparents during Ruth's life. Her last child, Emmeline B., named after her beloved friend Emmeline Wells, was born in September of 1896, when Ruth was nearly 43 years old. Emmeline contracted scarlet fever as a child and never fully recovered. When Emmeline was 14, Ruth suspended her church activities and took her daughter to California for 8 months. How precious that time with her beloved child must have been. Emmeline died in February of 1914. At the time of her own death, Ruth had 9 children living, 47 grandchildren, 136 great-grandchildren, and 39 great-great-grandchildren, for a total posterity of 231 souls. As Lucy Cannon wrote, "She doesn't count her descendants, she knows them, visits with them, and takes delight in the steady increase of numbers."
4: "I have been blessed in these years of retirement through the companionship and love of my children. When my firstborn reached his 50th birthday anniversary, I gave a family dinner in his honor. I have in like fashion entertained all 10 of my sons and daughters as they reached the half-century mark. For long years of good health, I am thankful to my Heavenly Father. I have had little need for hospital care. All 12 of my babies were born at home. I spent my first few days in a hospital at age 82. A well-known doctor whom I consulted concerning an occasional feeling of faintness prescribed a cup of coffee every morning. I was 92 years of age and had by precept and example taught the importance of the word of wisdom to my children and grandchildren, and in public addresses to thousands of church members. I decided that living a few more years was not nearly as important as my example to posterity, and I have not followed the doctor's prescription. When you take a habit-forming drug to cure a weakness, you are likely to wind up with a weakness for the drug itself."
3: Ruth did live for a few more years, reaching the end of her earthly experience at the age of 104. She wrote,
4: "As a fitting close to the record of my life, I quote from the words of promise of Patriarch John Smith, 'Be prudent, put your trust in the Lord, and study the law of nature, for it is thy privilege to live to a good old age and perform a mission upon the earth which will exalt thee among the faithful mothers in Israel. It shall be thy lot to counsel among thy sex, feed the hungry, and administer to the wants of the afflicted. Thy fame shall be known far and near. Many of the riper years shall honor thy judgment. Thy last days shall be thy best days.'" How dreadfully dismal the valley, as the clouds send down torrents of rain. Lonely and friendless the city. Shall we never see blue sky again? But lo, from a mountain far gleaming with gold and magnificent stroke, the sun threw a rainbow so perfect that joy in my soul thrilling woke to reverent, intense exaltation for the splendor of color and span, arching over the veil with a glory that deity only could plan.

0: Share the pure love of Christ. From the Church of Jesus Christ of Latter-day Saints.
1: If your mission ended early, don't give up. By Alex Hughey. If you're reading this, you probably already know how overwhelmingly difficult it can be to come home early from a mission. Young adults who serve may experience physical injury, mental health issues, civil emergencies, worthiness concerns, serious conflicts with others, or disobedience to mission rules, causing them to leave their mission before their expected release date. Regardless of the reason, God would not want this setback to leave any of His children spiritually crippled. So how can early returned missionaries move forward from such a jarring transition? And how can parents, church leaders, and loved ones help? A Book of Mormon missionary. One story from the Book of Alma gives us a helpful example. The Nephite prophet Alma directed a mission to the wicked Zoramites, accompanied by a number of trusted individuals. One of these individuals, his son Corianton, forsook the ministry and did go over into the land of Siron among the borders of the Lamanites after the harlot Isabel. Consequently, Alma sharply reproved Corianton and called him to repentance, noting, "I would not dwell upon your crimes to harrow up your soul if it were not for your good." Corianton received his father's chastening humbly, repented of his sins, and returned to serve as a missionary among the Zoramites, to declare the word with truth and soberness. The account goes on to say that after Alma had spoken with his sons, the sons of Alma, both Shiblon and Corianton, did go forth among the people to declare the word unto them. Returning with potential. What do we learn from this story? First, a missionary who leaves early, even for preventable reasons, is still capable of accomplishing great things. Corianton may have made grave mistakes, but he still went on to accomplish a great work. Likewise, even missionaries who return as a result of their own actions shouldn't feel as if they've destroyed their spiritual potential. Corianton learned from his mistakes and came to build God's kingdom in tremendous ways. And that same capability rests within everyone, no matter how much they feel like they failed. Second, we learn the crucial role others play in an early returned missionary's spiritual recovery. Alma, Corianton's father and priesthood leader, counseled Corianton with sharpness, but also with confidence in his ability to still achieve his spiritual potential. As with Corianton, consequences for disobedience on a mission must come, but any discipline should be accompanied by love, forgiveness, and mercy. Returning to heal. This same message of hope for early returned missionaries is echoed today. Marshall, who returned early due to physical and mental health challenges, at times felt regret for both health obstacles and personal inadequacies that kept him from being a fully functional missionary. Nevertheless, he feels that his service was absolutely worthwhile. As missionaries, we're not perfect, Marshall says. We're still subject to temptation. We can still sin. But your imperfections are probably what Satan wants you to focus on, to feel like your offering isn't accepted by the Lord because of those times when you weren't the best missionary. Marshall believes that the Lord wants missionaries to know He is pleased with the service they offer, even when that service was imperfectly rendered by either choice or circumstance. Marshall has learned to cope and heal by doing all he can to stay close to Heavenly Father and Jesus Christ. Returning to repent. Another missionary who served in Colorado, USA, was sent home from his mission for disciplinary reasons and excommunicated from the church, but he was later rebaptized. "Coming home was hard," he says. "I felt lost and empty. At times, the most difficult part of coming home was finding the motivation to keep going to church, reading the scriptures, and praying. The simple things were the hardest. But he found strength in the support of friends and family and in working to repent. Setting goals, meeting with my bishop, and going to the temple when I was worthy were keys in being able to come closer to my Heavenly Father," he adds. "I remember times when I couldn't meet with my bishop or accomplish some goals. The adversary was always right there tempting me." His recovery was made possible by always remembering that I have a Heavenly Father who loves me and wants me to be happy. Having a testimony of the Savior's atonement and of repentance we can always come closer to God, no matter how distant we might feel. Looking back on my mission, he continues, referring to the months he served before the events that led to his being sent home, I still feel like it was one of the best experiences I've ever had. I learned a lot, and although it didn't turn out the way I had planned, I was still able to see lives change because of the gospel. I made some mistakes, but my testimony has grown so much more as I've striven to repent and keep moving forward. He wants others who returned early because of their choices to know that the world isn't over. Coming home is a first step toward repentance. Once you go through this process of repentance, you will have gained so much. That heavy burden will be lifted. There is no better feeling than knowing you are in the right in the sight of God. Loving those who return early. Both of these missionaries who returned home early emphasize how important it is for the friends and family of early returned missionaries to love and support them. Give them space, Marshall says, but make sure you're close by, because it can be a little depressing. Be their friend. By listening to the Spirit, we can gauge their needs and know when to reach out and when to respect their privacy. Just love them, adds the missionary who served in Colorado. Encourage them to always remember the atoning sacrifice of Jesus Christ. How others treat early returned missionaries could help make the difference between them falling away in shame or moving forward with faith. It's essential, then, that they be embraced without being judged. Like Corianton, early returned missionaries have the potential to rise from their current vulnerable state into mighty instruments of the Lord. Finding hope in God's plan. Elder Jeffrey R. Holland of the Quorum of the 12 Apostles offers some words of comfort to early returned missionaries. When someone asks if you've served a mission, you say yes, he said. Cherish the service you rendered. Be grateful for the opportunity to have testified, to have been out in the name of the Lord, to have worn that missionary name plaque. Please, please do not relive this. Do not rehash it. Do not think you're inadequate or a failure. For those who return early as a result of sin, remember these words from Sister Joy D. Jones, Primary General President. If we sin, we are less worthy, but we are never worth less. She asserts that God will help us develop confidence in ourselves in our darkest moments if we will turn to Him. The message from the Book of Mormon, from modern early returned missionaries, and from church leaders is the same. Never give up hope, because God still has plans for you greater than you can imagine. For the loved ones of these missionaries,

0: Latter-day Saints Channel.
1: Replanting the seed of faith. Lessons from those who return to the faith. By Betsy Vandenberg. In a world that often magnifies loss of faith stories, quieter journeys of returning to faith sometimes go unnoticed. But reconversion stories illustrate how brothers and sisters in the gospel overcome their doubts, even after leaving the church. Their stories illustrate what Alma teaches about planting the seed. Alma describes a faith process that not only helps strengthen those trying to grow their faith, but also those struggling with questions and concerns. First, we need to understand that faith is not to have a perfect knowledge. Then we exercise a particle of faith, or even just a desire to believe. We plant the seed, the Word of God, in our heart. Along the way, we nourish spiritual roots with patience and accept help from friends in the gospel to grow a tree planted in Christ, springing up onto everlasting life. Faith is not to have a perfect knowledge of things. Therefore, if ye have faith, ye hope for things which are not seen, which are true. Alba Fonseca, a church member from the United States, saw material online that raised concerns about her religious beliefs, and she went through a rapid loss of faith. At first, she cast out the seed of faith with her doubts, but then she began talking with a caring and knowledgeable member and realized that her unbelief also raised questions. My understanding of gospel concepts and of church history wasn't nearly as comprehensive as I had assumed, she explains. That humbled me and helped me realize that I still had so much to learn and that faith isn't arriving at having all questions answered. Alba realized that other worthwhile things in life, such as family, education, career, involve risk, sacrifice, uncertainty, and lifelong effort. I came back to the church and can affirm that maintaining faith is also very much worth this kind of effort. President Russell M. Nelson taught, "The Lord does not require perfect faith for us to have access to His perfect power. Yet our faith," he also points out, "requires continued effort to keep growing." While the original Salt Lake Temple Foundation served well for more than a century, it now needs major renovations, President Nelson explained. We too must at times reinforce our own spiritual foundations to withstand the forthcoming perils and pressures. As we sometimes encounter difficult material, as Alba did, our desire for certainty can lead us from simple belief to simple unbelief, skipping the effort necessary to strengthen and reinforce our spiritual foundation. Those who study return to faith stories have found it helpful to view faith as a lifelong, multi-step journey. We might start with a simple belief as a child, but at some point, that childlike faith faces questions and concerns. While our untested faith may have served well as a spiritual foundation, we must now move from simple faith through complexity to mature faith that is able to withstand future challenges. Abandoning the faith might seem easier, almost like a relief, but rich rewards accompany the journeys of those who turn to God and continue nourishing their seeds of faith. Trials of faith began for Samuel Hoglund of Sweden when family members raised questions. He went through a phase of getting one question answered only to come across yet another one, he explains. My faith vacillated from one half hour to the next until I realized this process and my need for certainty were unsustainable. Instead of trying to resolve every relatively minor question, Samuel decided to study important questions, those critical to a solid foundation in Jesus Christ. Accompanied by prayer and scripture study, Samuel's search, like Alba's, taught him how much he still had to learn and brought him to more mature beliefs. The experience strengthened my faith immensely, he says, and also taught me that what you truly seek, you will find.

0: If ye will awake and arouse your faculties, even to an experiment upon my words, and exercise a particle of faith, yea, even if ye can no more than desire to believe, let this desire work in you. Exercising faith can seem overwhelming, President Nelson acknowledged. At times, we may wonder if we can possibly muster enough faith to receive the blessings that we so desperately need. But even tiny steps of faith, beginning with a particle of faith, can work in you and begin a spiritual rebirth. After wandering spiritually in her college years, Amanda Freeburn of the United States took the small step of praying, which led her to follow a prompting to visit her local temple grounds. Feeling the spirit there rekindled my faith, she says. Returning to church and accepting a calling to teach primary deepened her faith, and she kept taking steps that brought her to fully embrace the gospel. Along the way, Amanda observes, I found answers to the questions I so desperately needed. At one point, Dan Ellsworth, also from the United States, wasn't sure he had a particle of faith left to exercise. His initial exposure to academic and historical approaches to the Old Testament weakened his faith in the Bible and affected his belief in all scripture. But Dan kept going to church and decided to experiment for 6 months with a plan to pray, fast, and serve in the church. At times, he asked his young daughters to also pray for their daddy's faith. After a while, Dan began having spiritual experiences and finding answers to some of the questions that bothered him most. One day, while at a library, he felt prompted to go down a row of books and pick out one. In it, he found insightful counter-arguments to the book that initially shook his belief in the Bible. While this experience didn't resolve every question, it taught Dan some important lessons. First, I needed to be humble about how much I could really know on my own. And second, other ways of finding truth along with reason exist. Spiritual impressions, positive outcomes from fruits of the Spirit, and ideas that foster mental breakthroughs, all of which led to much stronger convictions and faith than I had before. For Zach Marshall from England, the simple step of watching an educational video about the Book of Mormon opened his mind to the possibility that the book might be plausible. I had read it before in my family scripture study and on my own without real intent, he explains. But I quit being active in the church as a teenager, so the evidence I saw in the video caused me to read the Book of Mormon intentionally for the first time. After experimenting with the Word of God, Zach started replacing doubt with belief. He now says, the church I once saw as restrictive, I now see as liberating, in the same way Jesus says, the truth shall make you free. If ye neglect the tree and take no thought for its nourishment, behold, it will not get any root. While taking small steps to nourish faith, we also need to be aware of our ways of thinking that obstruct and hamper faith. In studying return to faith stories of church members in various countries, Eric and Sarah Devigné, professors at Brigham Young University, Idaho, note that how we think can be as important as what we think. For example, expecting that religious devotion will spare us the discomfort and heart-wrenching challenges of life is not true and creates unrealistic assumptions. Jesus Christ promised to never forsake us, but cautioned that, in the world ye shall have tribulation. Still, life's challenges can, according to Sarah, lead us to see the gospel negatively. Sometimes we throw out the ideal when confronted with anything less than ideal. Author and independent historian Don Bradley of the United States faced questions about church history during a time when, he explains, I just wasn't happy and had a skeptical outlook. Cynicism about anyone would negatively impact a relationship, and I lost my faith and relationship with God. Years later, Don began working toward hopefulness and gratitude in his personal life. He also began examining studies about the mental and physical health benefits of organized religion. "I couldn't deny those studies," Don recalls. "Gradually, I realized I had been substituting skepticism for critical thinking, and with a more hopeful attitude toward life, I regained my faith in God and Jesus Christ." Don returned to the historical information he once grappled with. But now, this same material led to a conviction that Joseph Smith was a prophet of God. "If ye will nourish the word, yea, nourish the tree as it beginneth to grow, ye shall reap the rewards of your faith and your diligence and patience and long-suffering." Even with a willingness to experiment on the Word of God and to have a hopeful mindset, returning to faith and to church attendance can be a daunting, almost overwhelming process. The effort requires not only patience, courage, and humility, but also the love of friends and family members. Accepting the help of sincere friends nourishes the seed and allows it to take root rather than to shrivel. When Leo Weinger of the United States first encountered questions about church history, he learned the importance of compassionate friends. "My testimony withered," he explains, as he went through a period of loneliness and dark despair when I struggled to pray. One day, Leo felt impressed to contact a church history professor. He not only encouraged Leo to reconsider his path of doubt, but also became a close friend. Leo's testimony gradually returned with the help of Leo's mentor and years of hopeful study. In time, he found answers to many questions. "I feel eternally grateful to my Savior Jesus Christ for guiding me back," he explains, "and for the friends who represented him. If friends and family step away from the church, continue to love them," advised President Nelson. "It is not for you to judge another's choice any more than you deserve to be criticized for staying faithful." Fear of such criticism kept Letitia Rule, a member in England, away from the gospel for 20 years. She often wanted to return, but she was afraid of just walking through the door, feeling judged and like I hadn't been living right. Only a life-threatening diagnosis gave her the courage to make that difficult step. Members met her with warmth and love, helping her want to participate in the gospel again. "Plant this word in your hearts, and as it beginneth to swell, even so nourish it by your faith. And behold, it will become a tree, springing up in you unto everlasting life." As Alma ends his sermon, he makes it clear that while efforts to nourish the seed are crucial, they are not the seed itself. Instead, we plant the true seed when we begin to believe in the Son of God, that he will come to redeem his people, and that he shall suffer and die to atone for their sins. Michael Ora from Germany learned important lessons about gospel priorities after he strayed as a youth. "So many good things and relationships exist in the gospel, but only faith in Jesus Christ will sustain our testimonies," he explains. "My father and I both faltered in our faith for a season with various questions, but returned when we based our faith in Jesus Christ above everything else." President Nelson assures us, "The Savior is never closer to you than when you are facing or climbing a mountain with faith. Jesus himself promises, 'I am with you always, even unto the end of the world.' He will walk with us, love us with an everlasting love, and give us life more abundantly." Those willing to plant this seed will find that even their small faith can, through the Savior, become a tree springing up in you unto everlasting life.
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3: Tonight, we are very pleased and excited to have Sister Ann Leahy with us. Ann began learning American Sign Language at Brigham Young University in 1988 and has been a private practice sign language interpreter for 20 years in Chicago, Seattle, St. Louis, and Washington, D.C. She recently located to Salt Lake City to turn to family history and church history research. Her bachelor's and graduate work focused on English and nonfiction writing, and she intends to pursue her academic interests in deaf history and disability within the LDS tradition. When not at the library or on an interpreting assignment, Anne enjoys temple work, travel, meandering walks, and teasing her niece and nephews long distance. We are pleased to have Anne speak to us this evening.
4: Thank you. Welcome to everybody. Doug Stringham and I are very pleased to present this 70-year testimony meeting. Many of my deaf associates here tonight have never seen me speak my own words, because usually I'm the messenger. I'm doing what Doug is doing. Well, tonight, I'm still the messenger. And I'm eager to show you the people who we have queued up who are ready to speak for themselves tonight. Who remembers Gene Peterson? You remember him? Oh yeah, I love his explanation of the deaf world for a hearing audience. He said, "To me, the world is full of deaf people. To you, there aren't all that many. The deaf community in the United States is like a small or medium-sized town, even though it starts in Maine and goes to California. For the entire deaf community in the United States, Brother Peterson means a Pittsburgh or a Cincinnati, strewn from coast to coast. The LDS deaf community equivalents, closer to Roosevelt, Utah, Middleton, Idaho, stretched from Maine to California. In fact, within the state of Utah, there's the equivalent deaf membership of roughly one stake in the entire state of Utah. And so if we're going to hold a testimony meeting tonight, you are my congregation, and that means you have one job. That is to affirm the speaker's witness of truth. In our church, we do that by signifying with one word. And since all of our speakers are deaf, I'm going to teach you a sign. It's the easiest sign you will ever learn. A 10-month-old baby could make this sign. What's the word you say at the end of a testimony? Repeat after me. Excellent. Excellent. Very well done. So instead of closing with my testimony, I'm going to lead with a brief testimony, because you didn't come here to hear me. You came to hear my friends, whom I brought. And that is, brothers and sisters, I know that I am a daughter of a heavenly Father, and I know his voice. In the name of Jesus Christ, amen. Thank you. Okay, so we are with a group of children from the Latter-day Saint Deaf Mute Sunday School. It's March 16th, 1896. Little Annie Mae Voss has been there since the beginning. She is now 12 years old. She came to the Utah School for the Deaf 4 years ago, which was the same year the Deaf Sunday School started. These children have been invited to give a demonstration before the entire Salt Lake Stake Sunday School program. We don't know how many of the roughly 1,100 Sabbath school workers are in attendance, but we do know that this room is packed. A lot of people have come here tonight to see what these deaf children have accomplished in 4 years. After the opening prayer, two girls give a hymn in sign language, and then it is Annie's turn. Her assignment is to stand in front of this vast congregation, all of them looking directly at her, and explain to them what she has been learning. How do you think she feels right now? Well, she did fulfill her assignment, and the next day a report was published in the newspaper. This is how she was received. Little Annie Voss told the meeting what she learned last Sunday, going through the motion of making a vigorous address without words. The aptness of the little mimic was amusing as well as pathetic. as illustrating the great disadvantage the deaf mutes suffer in the loss of speech and hearing. When Sister Voss bore her testimony in that room that day, do you think that enormous group of hearing adults received it? Now, remember, in the 19th century, the word pathetic is a rough equivalent of our special. And so, knowing that and knowing what she did, do you receive her testimony tonight? If you do, repeat after me. Amen, Sister Voss. Thank you. After Annie sat back down, six older students arose and signed a song for the crowd. Among this small ensemble was Amy Devine, 19 years old, smart, a reporter on the school newspaper. She was born in Oregon, raised in Morgan, Utah, and entered the school for the deaf when she was 11 years old. She was not a member of the LDS Church, but nevertheless, she faithfully attended Sunday school with the Mormon pupils. She did so probably about 7 years before she finally graduated in June of 1899. And it seems like she enjoyed her time at the Deaf Sunday School. I'll let her tell you the rest, which she wrote in 1916. I know you can't see this. This is her handwritten personal history, but here's a few lines. I used to attend the Baptist Church for 1 year, but I attended the Latter-day Saint Sunday School for a few years in Salt Lake City and in Ogden. Brother Henry C. Barrell and Laron Pratt were my former teachers. I was baptized in the Ogden River on the 8th of July, 1900, and then I joined the Church of Jesus Christ of Latter-day Saints. Any other river baptism initiates with us? Anybody else got the river? We've got one river. Very well done. Two rivers. Three. Excellent. She continues, I held the position of secretary for the Sunday School for the Deaf in the Ogden 4th Ward for 1 year. I taught some deaf kindergarten boys and girls. Now, here you see on this graphic that Amy actually begins the very first records we have for this organization. Nothing exists for the first 10 years of classes that were held. Within the first few pages, Amy records on the first Sunday in November of 1902 that four of the eight teachers were out sick that day. The lessons are canceled, and instead, 13 people rise and speak one by one on what she calls, quote, the subject of the gospel. Though it may have happened previously, this is the first evidence we have of a deaf testimony meeting. And the next month, only one teacher is out the first Sunday of the month. But Secretary Devine records that, quote, again, 13 officers and pupils spoke and bore testimony to the work in which we are engaged. Now, testimony meeting is no longer a backup plan. It's a pattern. And finally, she was married to Leo Hawkins on the 17th of June, 1903. This is a muddy shot of South Temple in 1903. And they had three fine daughters and one son. Our oldest girl is 11, and our youngest son, 6 months. I stay at our own home and am taking care of our children and a housekeeper since I was married. Well, she mentioned her husband, Leo. Here are the newlyweds. What do you think? Not bad. The Utah School for the Deaf had been operating for about 5 years, right in Leo Hawkins' hometown, before he was finally enrolled, just as his hearing peers were graduating. It was truly a one-room schoolhouse, and look at Leo and his tiny little seatmate, who probably also just got to school. So guess who the secretary was for his dictated personal account? This is Leo's actual signature. We can compare that to the next slide of his. It looks familiar, right? He dictated to his wife and begins, I was born in the first ward of Salt Lake City, Utah on the 23rd of November, 1872. I started to the School for the Deaf in Salt Lake when I was about 18 and attended there and Ogden for a few years. I work as the carpenter since now. Now, you've gotten the message by now that at one point the School for the Deaf moved from Salt Lake City to Ogden. I was baptized by John Cottam on the 1st of May, 1883, and I attended the Sunday School for the Deaf in Salt Lake City and in Ogden for a number of years. I worked in the Salt Lake Temple, and my grandmother gave me some names of her dead relatives, and I was baptized for them in the temple. He ends, I was married to Amy Devine on the 17th of June, 1903, in the Salt Lake Temple, and he and his wife moved to Bountiful for the last 12 years. Though isolated at church through the early years of their marriage, Leo and Amy remained devout. And shortly after they submitted these personal histories, the second Deaf Sunday School class opened in the Salt Lake City area, formed in 1921. Dozens of members traveled many miles to attend, but Amy and Leo were quite fortunate because it was hosted in their home ward. Here are our heroes. And Sister Thomas, are you here? Jean, are you here? Hi, Jean. Does this baby look familiar? Do you know who that is? There's Eva. We remember her. This little baby, she doesn't know it yet. She looks pleased with herself, but she's going to grow up and interpret for all of these people and many of the people that you see here tonight. Brother and Sister Hawkins did leave a legacy of faith. This is from her granddaughter who could not be here. Thank you for your kind words about my grandmother. She was a busy one. My grandfather would tease me and she would scold him, but we were having fun. We would have to behave ourselves. He was also very well liked. I wanted to learn to speak on my hands, and my grandma told me just to write it down, but I know she loved me. How many of our deaf folks here tonight are grandparents? Where's my grandmas and grandpas? Yeah? Quite a few. Do you worry about whether your grandchildren will understand that you love them or will receive your testimony? Well, certainly they know. We know that from this example of this family. Note that their fifth child would be born when Leo was 48 and Amy was 44 years old. Leo seemed to never run out of energy. The last we hear of him is about 6 months before he died, and his wife had been gone for about 3 years' time. The Salt Lake Valley Deaf Branch newsletter records that the MIA visited him on his 88th birthday. Maybe some of you were there in November of 1960 and remember meeting Brother Hawkins. They report that he lives by himself in Bountiful. He is quite capable of doing his own cooking and housework. He is well known and loved. Do you think Amy and Leo were self-conscious about their writing? Does it matter now to us that their English wasn't perfect? Do you think that Amy and Leo had a testimony of the gospel? Do you think they believed in work and self-reliance? Do you think that their examples taught the importance of families and temple work? If you do, then join with me in affirming their testimonies tonight. Who's next? We've heard about this good man. Now let's hear from him. Laron Pratt was born in winter quarters to Orson and his first wife, Sarah. He became deaf around 3 from a fever, and he was highly educated at a time when there was no school for deaf children in Utah. A long career as a typesetter at the Deseret News gave him several advantages. He was extremely literate. He knew the gospel and current events very well. He had influence at the news to place positive deaf-related content, and he was well-regarded in the community. If you want to see a printer who stands about 5 foot 8 inches tall, you saw one. He gave the opening prayer. Brother Losi was not our first deaf bishop. There were men who served as deaf bishops before him, but he was the first deaf man in the history of this universe to be called as a bishop to a ward. In other words, he didn't start out as a branch president and get upgraded to a bishop. He was called to a deaf ward as a deaf bishop. Back to Laron, he believed in personal ministry. In 1881, he was inspired to trudge through the snow and knock on Wilford Woodruff's door. The prophet recorded the visit. A snowy day, conversation with Laron Pratt, who had been deaf and dumb through sickness. He felt as though he would like to go and teach the gospel to deaf and dumb mutes. He is very intelligent and can talk, so I can understand him. Now, there were no gospel classes for deaf people in 1881. There were no opportunities to proselyte to deaf people. There wasn't even a school for deaf children until 1884. How could Laron have possibly seen this as his destiny? Laron's first patriarchal blessing at age 22 promised, quote, "Many shall be convinced of the Lord thy God through your faithful testimony from time to time, and you shall preach the gospel from city to city." And he believed it. His second patriarchal blessing at age 31 promised, quote, "Wisdom shall be given thee above many of thy brethren, and thou shalt be an instrument in the hands of the Lord in doing much good. And he committed himself to that. He saw himself as a leader, and his extended family saw him as their head. By the time he was 16, Laren's mother, Sarah, Orson Pratt's first wife, and all of his older brothers have either died or left the church. So he falls into the function of birthright son, and eventually he was the only of Sarah's children to remain active. Laren organizes and hosts family celebrations, several times delivering speeches to large crowds of relatives. He wrote a tribute to his father, which was read aloud by his favorite half-brother. And here's an excerpt. "Our Heavenly Father gave us mortal existence for a little season to see what use we will make of it. My brothers and sisters, let us be faithful, earnest, and valiant in the good work. May the Spirit of God rest upon you, that your joys and pleasures be unbounded this day. In the name of Jesus, amen." What is Laren Pratt sharing his testimony of? I hear the trials of mortality, faith in enduring to the end, and the blessings of the gift of the Holy Ghost. A decade earlier, this brother, Milando, and a younger brother served a mission to the eastern states. These younger boys get to see the world and preach the gospel. And do you think that Laren wanted to build the kingdom of God as well? Well, the day that Orson gathered his family for this half-brother's departure, it was Laren who was designated to lead about 40 family members and friends to surprise his brother at home. They brought a picnic spread and a substantial sum of money, and Laren's handwritten farewell address was read aloud by his half-sister Dora. Here's a tiny portion of it. "It has pleased an all-wise providence through his servants to call you on a mission to the nations of the earth to disseminate such principles and doctrines as will tend to save the human family." This is a testimony of the character of God. He understands priesthood authority, missionary work, and the plan of salvation. He continues, "We all sincerely and with one accord wish you Godspeed in the work you have been called to perform, trusting that your ability and integrity of heart and a firm faith in the guiding hand of an omnipotent being, that you will perform all the duties assigned to you in faithfulness." What do you see here? I see a testimony of faith, hope, and charity, and the calling and the duty of a missionary, and I don't hear any bitterness. May the Lord God of heaven and earth bless you and open the way for you from day to day, to show you the path wherein you should walk, that you will be permitted to return home again to our presence with tenfold experience and an abiding faith in the mercy and goodness of God. This is our wish, which God may grant in the name of Jesus Christ. I see here a belief in the gift of the Holy Ghost, the blessings of missionary labors for the missionary, God's mercy and his beneficence, and I see that Laren believes that God will answer our prayers. Fast forward 10 years after visiting Wilford Woodruff, this letter announces the formation of the Latter-day Saint Deaf Mute Sunday School, the very first organized program for deaf people in the history of the church. Brother Pratt is going to be an instructor. And Sister Nelson, where did you go? Hi. This is Laren Pratt's great-granddaughter. And two of your great-grandfather's names are on this document, because Thomas Cott Griggs is the superintendent for the Salt Lake Stake Sunday School. So this is a rich heritage that you have, Sister Nelson. Here's the class after about 15 years of operation. Without him, none of us would be here either. This class became the first deaf branch in Ogden in 1917. As these children grow up, and a Sunday school is then formed in Bountiful, that group became the Salt Lake Valley Deaf Branch in the 1940s. And from there, deaf saints fanned out across the country to California and Arizona and created other congregations where they eventually began to cry out for full-time missionaries who began teaching deaf people in 1968. Returned missionaries came home, we started seeing ASL being taught at the MTC and at BYU, and I started taking classes at the Y in 1988. I owe my entire livelihood, a 20-year interpreting career, to those classes I had at BYU, and I owe my career to this man. In his calling as assistant superintendent of the Deaf Mute Sunday School, he is also fulfilling his duties as a Sunday school missionary. Elder Pratt and his companion visited a hearing ward in Brighton, which is kind of my ward now, awesome, on September 14th, 1894. And the writer records that in a speech of some 10 minutes duration, Elder Laron Pratt bore a strong testimony of the truth of the gospel and pointed out to his attentive audience the divine providence in his behalf, placing him under what most people regarded as an affliction, but which he realized as a blessing for the situation in life which he had occupied. The promises in his patriarchal blessing 25 years previous are all coming true. He is teaching the deaf, and he is traveling to proclaim the gospel. That day, his testimony made a deep and lasting impression upon the people, who felt the force of a remark by him to the effect that his apparent affliction was proving a blessing from which the disguise was being removed to his own comprehension. What about Laron Pratt's testimony gave him such a firm conviction of God's will about his deaf identity? Deaf people are blessed, he believes, to be as they are, not to be fixed, not to be made miraculously into hearing people, and they are full heirs in the kingdom of God. And by extension, that means so are we, so is everyone. What Laron Pratt envisioned on that snowy day more than 130 years ago when he expressed the desire of his heart to a prophet of God, that planted the seed which has grown and multiplied over the whole world. The church listened to deaf people first through the voice of Laron Pratt, and his testimony is for the entire church, not just for deaf people. Having heard his testimony tonight, do you receive it? Thank you. On to our final speaker. John Sherratt was born into an upper-class family in England and was deafened in his infancy by scarlet fever. His father died when he was just a toddler, and his mother remarried when he was about five. The family had an estate, including servants, and his occupation is documented as gentleman, so we can assume that John had a tutor. He was most definitely literate and reportedly trained in bookkeeping as well. The family left for Zion on none other than April 6th, 1849, and traveled first class to Canesville, Iowa, where they would remain for 3 years in vastly different circumstances than they had been accustomed to. John willingly handed over $6,000 to open a store in his stepfather's name that was intended to provide him with his livelihood. And in the end, John's financial interest in that frontier store, combined with his legendary generosity, nearly ruined him. Brother Orson Hyde had baptized John, and he still felt quite protective of him. So Hyde assumed all legal responsibility for John's affairs, even though John was an adult, a married man, and the entire family consented. And Hyde announced, "It is well known to this community that the above-named gentleman is deprived of hearing and speech, and being naturally free and generous-hearted, advantages are often taken of him to the prodigal squandering of his property, by which himself and family may be reduced to want. No debts of his contracting will be paid unless his trustee authorize said debts." So John literally got himself a frontier guardian. And for the next 2 years, Orson Hyde would remain responsible for John. 3 months after he finally made it to Utah, his infant son died. And amid this tension in their marriage, the last child is born in June of 1854. And then John joins his stepfather in the Southern Indian Mission that October. These are not photos of John, nor his associates, but they are representative of his experience. Because it seems that Brigham Young figured a deaf person who signed would be a good fit among the Indians who sort of do the same thing. And there is evidence that he had enough contact with those tribes to be given a Paiute name, Tompats, which means the guy who can't talk. John Sherratt in 1854 is the first deaf man to be called to a full-time mission. And all of my guests here tonight, whether you're hearing or you're deaf, can probably figure out what this sign means. Of course, it means to sleep. It will be another 112 years before the church resumes formally calling deaf missionaries who can sign. It will be another 114 years before the church formally calls deaf missionaries to teach other deaf people. And for whatever reason, John enjoys southern Utah, and he holds out the hope that his estranged wife, Sarah, and their daughter will join him. By the time he's released in January of the next year, Sarah had already made up her mind. She finalized the divorce, took his inheritance and their daughter, and we can assume he never sees them again. After she remarries, the child is raised with the stepfather's name. If he had remained in Salt Lake City, he might have met the other deaf adult members with whom he could have shared spirited gospel discussions. He might have become a respective leader when deaf people started to hold classes. As it happened, there's no evidence he ever joined with them or even knew of their existence. We can assume he lived the rest of his life completely isolated from other deaf Mormons. However, don't mourn for John Sherratt. Less than 1 year later, he eloped with the 11 years younger hearing girl, Christina, against her parents' wishes. Maybe she was smitten with his noble bearing as a gentleman. After all, he turned heads all over town with his impressive dress, manner of walking, and of course, the way he communicated. Christina learned to sign with him, and family members reported that he taught friends and relatives this British two-handed alphabet and some signs as well. He prospered in this second family, who along with the community universally adored him. Do we have any of the Sherratt family with us tonight? They were planning on coming. There they are. Here is my Sherratt contingent. These are some Sherratt. Thank you, Sherratt. John's deaf. He can't tell me how to pronounce his name. You should have corrected me about 4 pages ago, but thank you for doing so. These are some grandchildren and great-grandchildren of this wonderful man. His only full-blooded sibling died in Iowa in 1850, and his mother and his stepfather left the church for good. By 1867, all of his half-siblings did so as well. Like Laron Pratt, he was the last member of his original family to remain active, and he was for the next 32 years of his life until his death. How did this once privileged English gentleman, now on a harsh frontier, his fortunes gone, survive the reversals of his life? Back with the zeal of the new convert, John wrote us a letter to tell us when he was not quite 19 years old. Reflections by a Deaf and Dumb Young Man was published in the church newspaper from Great Britain, which was known as the Latter-day Saints Millennial Star. Remember, in 1846, Joseph and Hiram had just been killed. Salt Lake City hadn't been invented yet. The territory of Deseret hadn't been invented yet. But John Sherratt knows how he fits into the kingdom of God and into the story of the Latter-day Saints. The words are his that we're going to see, and a presentation in British Sign Language is an Easter gift from our deaf brethren in England, who live about 60 miles from where John wrote this letter. He's going to introduce us to some of his hearing ward members, explain the ordinances of baptism and confirmation, and he will bear his testimony of the prophet Joseph Smith. This excerpt we're going to see will end on his powerful understanding of his place in the kingdom, from which we take the title of our presentation today. Elder Orson Hyde baptized me, and then my mother and my stepfather, Brother Hewitt, and sisters Belinda Hewitt and Bond were rebaptized for the remission of sins on Saturday, 5th December, about 1 or 2 o'clock. Who sent them? God sent them to baptize or bury down in the water. I love only best God. Simeon Carter confirmed me, and under his hands, I and all of the brethren and sisters who were baptized received the gift of the Holy Ghost. I wish all people to be baptized. I am very sorry that Joseph Smith and his brother were shot and killed. The bad mob shot them. God knows all about them. They were very good and preach. I wish Joseph Smith was not killed. When Jesus Christ comes here, he will rise from death. The Bible says, thou shalt not kill. I love all saints. I read in the Bible that John baptized Jesus Christ and Peter baptized 3,000 people. The Bible says that God can give to hear and speak, even the deaf and dumb. God made me deaf and dumb. Beautiful, huh? Yay. We're going to give these brethren a hand. My friend Cam is going to come down and we're going to applaud, record it, and send it to them. Well done. Yay. Now, those of us who can sign, we hold a slight advantage when we read John Sherritt's words, because when we read on the screen this kind of language, we can visualize the signs in our heads. The way he writes makes perfect sense in sign language, doesn't it? And it carries a great impact. He continues, I am glad that I was baptized. I wish all people would obey God. I am sure I am for Mormonism. God knows I must never be cut off from the church. I am sure I never hate saints. Remember, when he was 37 years old, about 20 years after writing this, this conviction would be tested when he was the last member of his original family still in the church. I see here a testimony of baptism, obedience, and that John Sherritt knows that the church is true. I must pray to God may give good to his people. If I was bad and quarrelsome, God will be angry with me. I wish to be good and obey God and my parents and love the Mormons and Bible and have care to be good. What is John testifying about here? What do you see in his testimony? What do you see in his testimony? Obedience to God, the scriptures, and that God made me deaf. Thou shalt not kill. These are the aspects of his testimony. Very well said. He also says, I wonder, Almighty God made all earth and mankind. When Joseph Smith was killed, God sent all saints, people, to be removed from Nauvoo. Jesus Christ was crucified in Jerusalem, and he has gone into heaven. Tell people, must not kill and murder. What else do you see John bearing his testimony of? Thou shalt not kill. That the exodus from Nauvoo was imminent, and of the glory of the resurrection. Exactly. And the prophet Joseph Smith as a true prophet, and that the Savior Jesus Christ, testimony of him, indeed, these things are all true according to John Sherritt. Thank you. And finally, when I go to Church of Latter-day Saints, I cannot hear from preacher, but I can read a Bible or a Book of Mormon. This man was not a spectator or a mascot in his own life. If his wife, Christina, were running late on a Sunday morning, they say that he would just leave without her and walk to church by himself. His nephew remembered that, quote, he loved to dress up and go to church. He would bear his testimony quite often, standing tall and proud, his expressive hands carrying his message of humble gratitude to a congregation who understood and admired him. Brothers, sisters, friends, our identities as children of our Heavenly Father are formed by many influences. Our identities come from our families, our bodies, our race, language, politics, social class, and so on. We've heard tonight from Brother Pratt and Brother Sherritt examples of allowing their personal relationship with God to be the primary influence informing their identities, their deaf identities, as blessed deaf people whom God intentionally made that way. And since, for the first time since he died in 1899, his testimony has been signed in his native language, we tell him, well said. Without these good people that you see on the screen, Doug Stringham and I would not be able to adequately repay our debt to these members who have gone before and these members who you see seated in this room. So we are here to tell you their stories. And for the balance of our time tonight, in lieu of a Q&A, which would be boring because I would keep talking, I would like to hear from you. If you are able to, quickly come up to the front and talk into the microphone or sign to the congregation if you like. Alternatively, there's a microphone we could pass around and my colleague will do the copy signing work so that everyone in the audience can see. Maybe you are someone from their literal posterity. I would love to hear from you. Maybe you are someone who has inherited their spiritual legacy as an active deaf member of the church. I would love to hear from you what your reactions to these good people are and what the Spirit has communicated to you tonight. And I absorb their testimonies into my own and close in the name of Jesus Christ. Thank you. Let's hear from some people in the audience. We're ready to open up the floor. Who feels inspired? Who would like to tell us about their family? Yes? What's your name, sister? Bonnie Clark. My husband was Tom Clark. Can everyone see? Sister Clark, you ready?
5: My father-in-law was John Houston Clark, and he became ill at the age of 9, and as a result of that, became deaf. He attended the school for the deaf, and that picture that you showed, and that picture you showed of Leo Hawkins up on the screen, has a little boy, that little boy sitting next to him, and that's my father-in-law. They called him
4: Hout. His nickname.
5: They called him Hout. He became very good friends with Roddy Walker, and I wanted to tell you this.
4: Thank you for identifying the mini little seatmate who has just barely got to school, probably. Thank you, Sister Clark. Wonderful. Who else would like to talk about their family or about the influence of all of these people? Yes?
6: This is hard for me. I'm a grandson of Leo and Emma Hawkins. My mother was their oldest child, and as she started her life with a non-speaking family, she didn't learn how to speak. She learned sign language first. Later on, they gave her to an aunt to help her learn to speak. And as the oldest, she finally ended up being kind of the go-between between her parents and the other children. They lived up here, and I grew up in California, so I didn't know them well. I remember coming up here when I was about 5 years old and staying with them for a week or two with my mom and my sister. My mother was the only one that stayed active in church, and in fact, in the Los Angeles temple, she was an interpreter in the temple.
4: What was her name, if I can interrupt you?
6: Leonora. Later, after my grandmother died, my grandpa Leo came out to California and stayed with us for a little while, and that's all I really ever knew him or got to know him personally. But anyway, this is quite a shock to me to see this information here.
4: Absolutely. Let's have a look at him. You kind of look like Leo, yeah? Got the chiseled profile? You sure do. Excellent. Thank you. Thank you so much. Hello, Bernice.
7: I need to tell you how Ann became one of my friends. I was at home one day and got a phone call, and she was explaining who she was. And she says, "I need to know more about Laron Pratt, your great-grandfather." I says, "How did you find out about me?" She says Jared Pratt Association, which would be his grandfather. My name would happen to be there, and she, I don't know if anybody else's, was it my name she found? So she called me, and I was so thrilled to know that she was, that my name was connected to him. But she has brought such a light into our family, and I wish more of my family was here. But she has researched, and, you know, it really upsets me that we did not have any history of Laren Pratt in our family. She has done the research for us. This is kind of a testimony to everybody to please write your history down, how important it is, and how much more we would have learned about this great man had we had a history. Maybe it is stuck in somebody's closet, I don't know. But it's not in ours, we've been looking. We are, my husband and I have been missionaries at the employment center in Sugar House. And we have a lady there who is connected with the disability people. She has been researching. We have a blind man right now who is trying to find a job. And people like you and other people who need jobs can come there and get help. We don't have a person who signed yet, but if there's a need for it, I know our manager will find him, and we can work with him.
4: Excellent plug.
7: Yeah,
4: thank
7: it is
4: you.
7: A plug. But it's really good. We're only got one more week there.
4: So. Okay.
7: I'm just so grateful. Many of you have heard also about my aunt Ivy Griggs Lowe, and some of you knew her, and she's connected, and a lot of people will say yes. And I remember going to see her, and she was such a joy. First, she was deaf, and she could sign with us and write our little letters before she became blind.
4: Do you want to see Ivy?
7: Yeah. But can you imagine being deaf and blind also and having that taken away from you? And many of you know who she was. But, you know, when we went to see her just before she died, she knew who we were, and all she could do was just hug us and thank us. And it was just such a joy to have somebody. But I am so proud to have my heritage with both of these, Laren Pratt and Thomas C. Griggs, who were really connected to each other many, many years ago. And I thank you, Anne, for all the help you've done.
4: Thank you, Bernice. Here's why I love Bernice Nelson. Thank you. Thank you. Here's why I love Bernice Nelson. The strange woman comes to her house. She had just gotten off a mission in Sweden or something. Boxes everywhere. And I sit and hold her hostage in her living room and tell her about this guy that has changed my life. And later, I should say that day, she bursts into this spontaneous joy and says, the next grandbaby is going to be named Laren Pratt. What we didn't know at the time was that his patriarchal blessing says the following: thy name shall be handed down with thy posterity in honorable remembrance from generation to generation. Therefore, be comforted. And in this family, there's like 5 Laren Pratts already that we found, and she's bent on the next baby. Girl or boy, it works, honestly. We have time for a couple more. Love to hear from you. Yes. Are you going to sign or speak?
5: Brothers and sisters.
4: Make sure the deafblind team can see you, Gene.
5: My name is Gene Thomas. My mother was Lucy Greenwood, but my grandfather and my grandmother were John McMills. And they're in that picture there. There they are. That's John. And the baby, that's my mother, Lucy. The baby there. That's my mother. My mother, my grandmother is holding my mother there in the picture. You have another picture of John as well, I think. Our family remains strong in the church, has remained strong in the church. My grandfather's family, mother and father, came from Scotland, immigrated from the Isles. My brothers and sisters left the church. John stayed faithful, however, with his wife, Merle. My mother's sister, Ava, remained all faithful in the church. I'm very, very proud of my family. My mother was never shy. She was never ashamed of my family. And I have been proud of them and am proud of them. And I didn't think that they were handicapped or disabled in any kind of way. Grandfather had his own shoe shop. He had his own business. It was founded in 1902. And grandfather took care of his mother and his father. They lived in a small mining town In a case they took care of their family. He loved his family, and I appreciate this research that's been shared with us tonight and the history that's been shared with us this evening. I wish my mother could have seen this tonight, but I'm sure they're here looking somewhere. They're here.
4: We're on their big screen. Yeah.
5: Thank you for this history. Thank you for everything. In the name of Jesus Christ, amen. I hope that you've enjoyed what we've seen here this evening, these pictures and this history and this presentation.

0: And Branch is coming up on its 100th anniversary in 2017. And we're in the process of gathering information, gathering histories and books and DVDs and other media. We're starting this very soon, and so we would appreciate your help in this matter.
1: That concludes our program for this evening, and we give it all a resounding thank you.
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4: A family history moment to turn the hearts.
5: Elijah came to turn the hearts of the fathers to their children and the children to their fathers. With that, natural affection between generations began to be enriched. This restoration was accompanied by what is sometimes called the Spirit of Elijah, a manifestation of the Holy Ghost bearing witness of the divine nature of the family.
6: It is important to know why the Lord promised to send Elijah. Elijah was a great prophet with great power given him by God. He held the greatest power God gives to his children. He held the sealing power, the power to bind on earth and have it bound in heaven. Elijah came to the prophet Joseph Smith on April 3rd, 1836, just after the dedication of the Kirtland Temple, the first temple built after the restoration of the gospel. Joseph described the sacred moment. Another great and glorious vision burst upon us, for Elijah the prophet, who was taken to heaven without tasting death, stood before us and said, "Behold, the time has fully come, which was spoken of by the mouth of Malachi, testifying that he, Elijah, should be sent before the great and dreadful day of the Lord come to turn the hearts of the fathers to the children and the children to the fathers, lest the whole earth be smitten with a curse."
7: Many of them who did not have the opportunity to join the church now are dependent upon us and their descendants to do their work so that they can continue on in their progression. So their hearts are very intently turned to us. And I believe that if we start in the work and follow the Spirit, and we'll develop a depth of love that perhaps we couldn't anticipate.
8: Un día, mientras estaba trabajando, one day as I was going through a microfilm of parish records for my town, looking for a particular name, I was going through many names, and all of a sudden I realized that I was skipping many of these names. I felt a feeling of sadness for all of those people that I was skipping. And I realized that even though I had never met them, heard their names, or seen their faces, I was wondering if somebody would ever do the temple work for them.
9: Little after my baptism, I went to visit my ancestor's graveyard. And that occasion, I felt Spirit so strong, and something touched my heart. I couldn't hold my tears. I didn't know why, but I felt that I need to do my family history right away. 2 months later, I was told that my father has only 3 months to live.
10: 死ぬのが怖いかということを聞いてしまったんですね。
9: I asked him if he was afraid to die, and he said no, very calmly. I was surprised, but he said, "I think my parents and my siblings are waiting, so I'm not afraid." Then at that moment, I realized why I felt spirit so strong to do my family history. I really felt that the Heavenly Father

0: lead me to do this work. I think I joined a church, not only myself, but for my father and my family and my ancestor.
1: I remember doing a family home evening with her family, and I have some temple cards with names to do the ordinance for them. And one of them was Jean-Baptiste Chouzon. And I asked my children to try to imagine this Jean-Baptiste had a family like we have. He worked hard and took care of his family, his children. But it was interesting that now I can feel Jean-Baptiste telling me, do this work for me. You have your family. You have the gospel. I didn't have a chance to have all those blessings in my life, but you can help me. Família, você tem o evangelho. Faz esse trabalho por mim.
2: Remember that the names which will be so difficult to find are of real people to whom you owe your existence in this world and whom you will meet again in the spirit world. When you were baptized, your ancestors looked down on you with hope. Perhaps after centuries, they rejoice to see one of their descendants make a covenant to find them and to offer them freedom. In your reunion, you will see in their eyes either gratitude or terrible disappointment. Their hearts are bound to you.
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5: I'm Ryan Tilby, and you're listening to Everything Creative, brought to you by The Church of Jesus Christ of Latter-day Saints. This program explores a wide range of creative ideas, talents, and experiences. On today's program, I'll be taking you to the Bonneville Salt Flats, west of Utah's Great Salt Lake. The Salt Flats are known for many things, but today, we're talking about racing. Todd Lowe is a professor of automotive technology at Utah Valley University, and he has, in his words, salt fever. Todd's not just a teacher, he's a racer. I was able to interview Todd in his shop at the university. Throughout the interview, you'll also hear audio from the Salt Flats, where Todd took his team of students in hopes of setting another land speed record in his 1969 El Camino. Okay, Todd, well, give me some backstory as to what it is that you do on a daily basis. I mean, here we are on a university campus surrounded by car pieces and machines that I don't even recognize.
6: Okay. I teach here. I teach in the automotive program. I've been teaching here 20 years, and I teach students how to, you know, different classes on how to repair an automobile, how to go out in the world and be a technician.
5: Are they popular courses?
6: Yes.
5: Really?
6: Right now. Well, the economy's down a little bit.
5: Yeah.
6: So everybody wants to go back to school, learn a trade, get a profession.
5: Yeah.
6: And our classes are pretty full right now. We got a good group, and they've been that way for the last couple, 3 years.
5: You know? Really?
6: There was a time when there wasn't quite as many students, and we were scrambling to recruit and let people know we've still got our auto program. And but right now, it's doing pretty good.
5: So is this a major somebody, a student could choose? And what would they graduate in?
6: They can get a two-year associate degree, associate of applied science degree in automotive technology. Now, I teach in a transmission section. So that's the section that I have kind of specialized in. I've taught the other areas, too.
5: What other sections might a guy specialize in?
6: We have got a four-year degree. They can go on and get a four-year degree in it'd be technology management. So that's kind of neat. You know, they can get their two-year automotive degree. They could get a one-year certificate, I guess. and then get a 2-year degree in auto, and then go on to get a 4-year degree in technology management. If they want to be a manager, shop owner, manager, that'd be a good one to have.
7: Boss Valley Technical College. Where are you from? Where are you at?
8: Wisconsin.
7: Didn't you guys come a few
8: years ago? Yeah.
7: Oh, man, I'm glad you came. Anything you need, let us know. We want to help you. What are you driving?
8: The same red Firebird right there.
7: Oh, that is awesome. So, is your teacher with you?
8: Yep. We're trying to go for a 200 this time now. So.
7: Good job. Hey, when we get things set up, I want to tell them I want to come visit, but not right now. I'm kind of busy.
8: Thanks a lot.
7: And if you need anything else, let me know. You should have called me so I knew you was coming.
5: So is that what you did? Is that what you went through before you?
6: I actually did. I came here, and I can add this in there. When I got off my mission, me and my buddy said, let's go down to the trade tech. They got a good auto program.
5: Yeah.
6: And away we went. I mean, me and him came down here to go to school. I finished the program. He went about halfway through and went back home, got married. I finished the program and worked in a shop here. Met my wife over at the Institute Ward. I mean, you know, it fit, you know. I met her. We dated for a year. We got married. I graduated in automotive. My parents always said, oh, you got to get a 4-year degree. You got to get your bachelor's degree. So at the time, a 2-year degree was all I wanted, you know. But the 4-year degree in automotive wasn't really available. There wasn't a lot of choices. So I went into, it would be industrial education, because that would count my 2 years of automotive. I could be a high school teacher. And I did want to be a teacher of automotive. That was my goal. And so I did. I kept going to school and took more classes and finished up. I got as many as I could here. And I was headed to Logan, Utah to get my industrial education degree. And I'll be darned if that BYU didn't offer me a pretty good deal. They accepted a lot of my classes from right here at the good old Utah Valley Community College.
5: Back in the day.
6: And I transferred a bunch over to BYU, and I finished my degree there. And before I was actually done with my 4-year degree, because I was working full-time in a shop and for a dealership, before I even finished my degree, I'd interviewed for a job here at the school, because a couple of the guys retired, and they hired me. So I got the job teaching in an automotive shop, just what I wanted to do anyways.
5: Yeah.
6: And I went ahead and finished my degree at BYU, which worked out good.
5: Yeah.
6: And voila, I've been here ever since.
5: Where'd you grow up? Around here?
6: No. Lethbridge, Alberta.
5: Oh, my.
6: Yeah.
5: Family still there?
6: Yes. My parents have a residence there, and they spend a lot of time here in Utah. Yeah, it's a little bit warmer in the wintertime than it is in Canada.
5: It's one of the few places you could come to Utah for an improvement in the in the weather.
6: So they're here half the time and Alberta half the time. I still have family up there.
5: So you were in Alberta. You served a mission. Where'd you go?
6: Nashville, Tennessee.
5: Okay. And then you just somehow ended up going to school here.
6: Yeah, like I say, I had a friend that, Gordy Parker, and he said, hey, my sister's down there. They got a good auto program. Let's go to the trade tech.
5: Why not?
6: And I thought, why not? I didn't have a job. I got home just before Christmas. No work at the time, and so away we went.

0: I'll just keep going. You know, I got here at the school. I started teaching. It was just fun. I like teaching school. It is fun for me. And college is even better, because now we're bringing in projects and we're doing stuff and we're building and we're, and you know, I don't have to just keep track of attendance every day, even though I do, but you know, it's more of a, they're here because they want to learn the stuff more than just they have to go to class. So it's a great, I love this job.
1: Dedicated kids for the most part?
0: Some, you know, there's, for the most part, yes.
1: Yeah.
0: There's always a few that are, you know, just wasting their time. You always have a few of those.
1: You really like to teach. I mean, I can't imagine you wouldn't rather just work on the projects and let the undedicated kids just let them go.
0: I do. I've started projects. Thus, that's why we're having this conversation, because I go out on the salt flats.
1: Yeah.
0: But I like to do stuff. I've always been, you know, just teaching, you know, 7 in the morning till 3:30 in the afternoon. Just, I got to have something else to do.
1: Yeah.
0: And I'm always doing other things. And the salt flats was intriguing to me. I mean, it's like, wow, I heard about that growing up.
1: So, okay. So let's go into that. Tell me about your projects.
0: Okay. So what, that's where I was headed was I thought, man, it'd be fun to go out to the salt flats and see the land speed stuff. I've driven past it on the way to Reno. My wife was from California, so we'd driven past it, and I decided, and I'd heard my other friends talk about it, and I thought, you know, I ought to go in the 130 club. And so I did. I bought an old car, rusted out piece of junk, El Camino. It was just terrible. My friend that helped me get it just could not believe I would actually pay money for this car. What are you doing? Well, to me, it was a prize, you know?
1: Yeah.
0: I can put a motor in there and I can go run this on the salt flats. It doesn't matter if it rusts, because it was already rusted. So it was just a perfect project vehicle. And I did. You know, I built my own motor. And I didn't involve a lot of students at the time. This was more just me. Had one that was pretty good guy, and he helped me out a lot. And we went out there, and we had 1 mile to go 130 miles an hour. We had to get up to speed in 1 mile on the salt.
1: Yeah.
0: And it took us a few tries. We didn't make it. We had to change some things, and we had to, you know, we had to pay our money and register again so we could try another. And we made it. First year out there, we made it. It was fun. Well, that just started the, they call it salt fever.
1: Okay.
0: And my wife and my kids all went, and my boy was little in, and he just was so excited, and my wife was just bored to death. Because she'd sit there and watch me go, and then she couldn't tell, she couldn't hear. We didn't have radios, we didn't have enough shade, we didn't have enough water. You know, she was quite miserable. She didn't have any fun on that trip. Thus, she's never really been back.
1: Because you're out there in the dead of summer, right? Or late summer?
0: Yeah, it's late summer. It's hot.
1: Yeah.
0: And no shade.
1: No.
0: So that first year, we made the 130 club, and it was just fun. The next year, I decided to, hey, this would be a great school project. Let's involve more students. Well, it got rained out the next year. So I had 2 years to get ready. And then that's when, well, that year got rained out. So then we decided, if we're going to build this project, let's make it good enough to not just go 150. Let's go for the records in these other classes. And thus, that started the process of involving students. I involved the collision repair department, welding, you know, a lot of people got involved, and it became a school type project.
1: What kind of records were you going for?
0: Well, it was an El Camino.
1: Okay.
0: According to Utah, that is a truck. It's licensed as a truck. And I looked in the record book. Hey, you know, that's a good idea. Let's read the record book. Oh, look at the record in trucks. It's only 180, 190 miles an hour. I can do that. Well, as I got closer and we started putting things together, and, you know, we want to play by the rules, and they wouldn't let us run as a truck. They said the El Camino falls under a car category. You can't run it in the truck class. We petitioned. My students helped me. We did some other things, tried to, you know, looked up how many other states classified as a truck.
1: Yeah.
0: And we found a lot, and we sent a letter off, and that still didn't work. So we were stuck in a classic gas coupe class, and that's where we were. So we went out there with the intention to just see how fast we could go. And the record was quite a ways up. But what we did do different is we went for a different engine size than what we'd originally planned on. Thus, it put us into an open class. So here we built this big engine that nobody else had built that big before. The class was open record. We showed up on the salt flats to go fast, and the tech committee just chewed us up. I mean, our car wasn't ready. We didn't have this. We didn't pass that. And it was, if you ever saw the movie, The World's Fastest Indian, it was a lot like that guy. He showed up, but he didn't meet all the safety rules.
1: Yeah.
0: Well, they kind of took pity on him, and they took pity on us. And I knew, I had some friends that had called ahead, knew I was coming, and they talked to him. And so they said, well, we'll let you run, but you can't go over 150 miles an hour. But I was okay with that because I knew the record was open. If I went 150, I'd get the land speed record.
1: Oh, for the
0: thus,
1: open class.
0: I went 151, and the tech inspectors pointed a finger at me, said, we told you not to go over 150. And then I went another one. I'd had to do it twice. Went another 151, did it twice, and we got the land speed record. That was our first year as a school out there. And boy, that was, and I made a big deal out of it.
1: Good.
0: I mean, we held the land speed record. I didn't tell them it was only 150 miles an hour.
1: No.
0: But we held the record. And thus, after that, and I promoted it around the school, the dean, you know, the president of the college, you know, other high schools. Yeah, I did a lot of work to promote it. And it's actually from that early beginning, now all of a sudden the school started to help me out a little bit, whereas before it was all out of my pocket. So, yeah, it was, I promoted it, and we did blow the motor up after that second run. You know, I'm pretty good at blowing motors up out there. So that's what happens. That's kind of my story, how we got started.
1: What's different about racing on salt than what you might have been ready for?
0: Salt is, it's a little bit slippery. It doesn't have great traction, although there is a hard surface, but the more you use it, the fine grains of salt come loose, and so there's just a light little skiff of sand or salt on the surface, and it does get a little slippery. So that, but you just go straight. You don't have to turn.
1: You've never wrecked anything.
0: Never wrecked anything.
1: Okay.
0: But it is a little slippery. It's kind of, I grew up on a lot of gravel roads in southern Alberta, a lot of gravel roads, and I figured driving that car was a lot like driving on a gravel road. Just keep it pointed in the right direction and we're okay. We got to get it in race-ready mode. So that means we got to put the actual race tires on. And we don't put it on the trailer with the race tires because they're $500 each. And I was like, I ain't taking a chance of tearing one of them up, you know. So we trailer it on different tires. We get here, we put on trailer tires. Sorry, put on race tires. We got to pack the parachute. We got to have all our safety equipment armed, ready to go. Let's see, what else? We got to review some of the safety things that they've changed. Like one year we had to put some laminate on the glass so that we've got that handled. I'm not sure exactly right off the top of my head what we got left this year. The tonneau cover's got to be on. The parachute has to be packed and armed, ready to go. We don't have to run the car for tech. But we did all that. That's what we've been working on the last every night for the last little while. So we're pretty much ready to go running-wise. Just safety-wise, we got to just look it over and get through tech inspection and see if we missed one of the rules that's changed this year, then we'll have to come back. Or if one of the inspectors finds something that isn't right, which is good because that's what they do. You know, they're safety guys. Mm-hmm. So, and I've helped them with safety tech before. So when it comes to my car, I just go away and they check it and then they tell me what they found and what's safe and what's not safe.
2: Yeah.
0: So it's good for my students to see it. The other thing that's new this year is I have to do a bailout test. I had to do it the first year, and I remember I didn't do very good. It took me a couple tries. This year, because we have a new Hans device that goes on the back of our neck, holds our head and shoulder, head safe,
2: I have to wear that and bail out of the car within a certain amount of time. Or, you know, they don't let you play unless you can get out of your car fast enough in case there's a fire or something. So, to be honest with you, I'm a little nervous about that because I haven't had time to practice. I haven't even had time to think about it yet. In fact, I only tried on the Hans device at the store when I bought it. So how is it going to fit with my race suit and everything on? I don't know.
1: You still got that same car? Still,
0: I do.
1: That's the same one you had out?
0: It has been modified. It's been changed. We've done the engine numerous times on it. And
1: so throw some numbers and throw some big words at me now. Tell me what's in that so that those guys that are listening that know can say, holy cow, in an El Camino?
0: Yep. Well, what we did is our engine size is a 572 cubic inch. And it is just, that was the class, because it's a AA engine class. And we went out and we set the record at 150, and then we went back and went 178, and then we went 189. So we're getting faster. Yeah, we hurt motors and melted pistons. But then the big boys came along, Hot Rod Magazine. They got lots more money than we do. And they blew our record to 240 miles an hour. We couldn't even compete anymore. But it was still fun because we went back and we did some things to go faster. And we learned a lot about airflow, fuel flow. We went from one carburetor and we'd use 5 gallons of gas We used 5 gallons of gas in 4 miles. And that was with one carburetor.
1: And then
0: we went back and added 2 carburetors because we need more fuel because we're melting pistons.
1: Burning it up.
0: And we're running a real high compression, about 14.5 to 1. In this motor, and it sounded good. Oh, it was fun to run that thing. It was just fun. But we didn't have enough data acquisition equipment to collect our data, and we just melt holes in our pistons and just hurt stuff. So, but in the meantime, yes, we kept going faster and better. Now what we've done is with this 572, we found a class. And I read the rule book.
1: Yeah.
0: So I found a class that had an open record in my area, but it was a turbocharged class. So we wrote a grant, got some money, bought a couple turbochargers, bolted them on there with 14.5 to 1 compression. Bad idea, but it was an open class. We bolted our turbos on and turned our boost way down, only had like 3 pounds of boost, and we got the record. That was not this year, but last year we got the record.
1: Engine lived?
0: Engine, well, sort of. It was still running, but it was hurt.
1: Okay.
0: But we got the record.
1: Got the record.
0: And that was our goal. So now we can come back and promote, hey, we're the land speed record holders in our class, and we did a phenomenal job. And we had, and now we've promoted it to the high schools. We got, I think last year we had like 600 students, high school students that came out there on the salt, on the world famous Bonneville Salt Flats to see the UV use El Camino go down to salt. It was good.
1: Have you painted it yet? Anything? I mean,
0: oh yes. The body shop took over. They put quarter panels on there, and they painted a Wolverine on the side. It's a phenomenal looking car.
1: Cool.
0: So the body shop did a great job. We've got some sponsors helped us out with some nice wheels. So when we put it in a car show or on the trailer, we have nice, it looks good. Yeah. And it's an El Camino, so it's a little different.
1: Yeah.
0: You know, it's got the pickup bed, and you know, we didn't put a camper shell on it. It's a pickup bed.
1: Yeah.
0: And it's got this Wolverine painted on the side. It's green with some yellow Wolverine stripes and stuff, and it just stands out. Everybody on the salt loves that car. I mean, we made the shirt, we made a calendar. I mean, it's a phenomenal looking car.
1: Do you ever just put street tires on it and take it around town?
0: No. That'd be like taking a racehorse for a Sunday afternoon ride.
1: Wouldn't even go down State Street, would it?
0: As long as I stayed on State Street, but if I try to turn very much, it's not built for turning.
1: Not at all?
0: No.
1: Okay.
0: No. And it's got a race motor in there, so it just doesn't, it idles at about 2,000 RPM. You know, that's what it does. It's just, yeah, and it's going to overheat if I'm not going really fast and get a lot of airflow through there.
1: Yeah.
0: So it's just, it's designed to run fast. That's what it's built for.
2: Oh, but then the categories, there's gas coupes, which is, you know, four-seaters, you know, Mustangs in our classes. Mustangs, Camaros, Cudas, you know, a lot of that, the old muscle car style. And we're in the classic, so anything below 81 and old is in the classic. And then there's a vintage category, too. That's too old for me. And then there's streamliners, and then there's altered vehicles. You know, you take your car and you can shave it and drop it and do all kinds of things to make it more streamlined. We're not in that one. Mm-hmm. We're still in, not production, but we're still stock. I can't change my fenders and hood location. I can't fill in my drip rails. I still have to have door handles and that kind of stuff. So that's the class we run in, just because that's where we got the record.
1: What's your personal, like, dream car? Was it an El Camino all along, or is that just the deal you found?
0: El Camino's just kind of, it's kind of grown on me, and now I really like them.
1: Yeah?
0: Okay. It's been fun. I mean, I started with an El Camino. I like the looks of the 68 through 72 El Caminos, and I got another one at home that I decided I like them, and so now I got an extra one. And yeah, someday I'll fix up that other one. But for now, I'm sticking with the, and it's still my El Camino, although the school has a lot of, we call it a memorandum of understanding. So I've got some grant money that has built, you know, fixed the motor. And
1: yeah.
0: The school, the training facility actually owns the block, but I've bought the pistons in there a couple times now. And so there's a lot of parts that are mine, but yet the school owns the block and the crank, and I got a lot of the other stuff. I own the heads.
1: When you're racing, I mean, it's with students by your side, right?
0: Yeah, they don't get to ride with me in the car.
1: Are you the driver?
0: I am, yes. Liability reasons.
1: It's your car.
0: It is my car. I own the title. It is still my vehicle, and I run it.
1: Okay.
0: But I try to involve the students a lot, and I work with them throughout the year. I mean, I got a team. I say, hey, you want to get involved? Come help out. Yeah. And we meet once a week. We get together on Wednesday nights. We do stuff. You know, one year we kind of worked on a golf cart that we could fix up. And so some of the guys, well, I don't want to work on a golf cart. Well, pretty soon they just kind of faded away. And, you know, and the ones that want to be there, that want to be a part of it, usually stick around. And that's how I kind of weed out and have a good team. So it's worked out really good.
3: So how many horses are you throwing out here?
4: We don't know. We're just going to find out when we get going.
3: What are you averaging?
4: Ideally, what we were looking for when we put this all together was about 1,600 horsepower.
3: Shut up.
4: We were 800 horsepower with it out being blown out.
3: Yeah.
4: We were 800 horsepower.
3: Are you a UVU?
4: Yeah.
5: Hey. You're all in auto.
4: Yep. Yeah.
1: How much further do you reckon you can take that car before you just need to start on the next El Camino and get the kids on that?
0: I've got some people asking me the same thing, wondering what I'm going to do next. I'm not sure. We're looking at some different research grants, maybe for some different type of fuels. You know, I've stuck with race gas because we're high compression and turbocharged, but there's alternative stuff, you know, ethanol and hydrogen and different things. You know, if we go that direction, that would be, we may change vehicles.
1: Yeah.
0: Until then, yeah, we're going to stick with the El Camino. And this year wasn't so successful because we weren't quite ready. We worked real hard and did a lot of things and just didn't quite make it right. So we're going to work on it throughout the year and do some things and try and get it dialed in and tuned up, ready to go. So that next year we can show up and really do a good job. So that's our goal. Yeah, El Camino, yeah, we're going to stick with that. Unless some government grant comes through with a whole bunch of stuff.
6: 180.751 was the first mile time. Needing 233, I believe, to qualify in this class.
1: You're talking about your team getting sort of weeded down to a handful of kids. What are you teaching those kids? What are they going to come away from this El Camino having learned?
0: It's interesting because some of them just haven't had the experience of being on a team. know, some of them, like, you got to learn to work with each other. So that's a big one. And we all got to get along. Different backgrounds, different stuff. And so then when we get out there, we found, what am I teaching them? One thing is, one year we went and some of my team stayed in town at Wendover. Some of us stayed, we camp right near the salt flats. And I'm convinced that camping near the salt flats is a way to go. We can have a little fire and cook our dinner, and we can sit around and talk and tell stories about what you want to do, what you want to accomplish. That works way better than any kind of influence you can find in Wendover.
1: Really?
0: Yeah. In fact, this year I specifically said we're all staying out on the salt flats. That's what I wanted to do. So that, and okay, and then the question was, what do I teach them? Yeah. Some of them have never had to deal with how fussy a race motor is. You're putting things together. It can't be just kind of work. It's got to be perfect. So that's a whole different challenge that I put up for the students. No, you can't just tighten up that bolt. I need that bolt torqued to the proper spec. No, we don't just put a gasket in there. It's got to be the exact gasket. You know, it's got to be sealed. It's got to be proper. And then there's a lot of little things that have to go into the building and the assembly of this car. To put the engine in the car, for example, the headers and the starter all go on at the same time as the engine goes down in the vehicle because it just doesn't fit. It is so tight in there. And 2 years ago, the starter went out. We had to pull the whole transmission out.
1: To get to the starter?
0: Just to get the starter. The transmission was easier than the engine. So that's what we did. So what are they learning? Yeah, a lot of that kind of fussy, got to be perfect kind of stuff.
1: Do you find that appeals to a certain type of individual more than another?
0: Yeah, there's some students that just don't want to mess with that. In my weed out process, as I try to get the students to come and be participating in the race team things, some of them might think I'm ornery when I double check everything they've done to make sure the car's right. Some people might take offense to some of the things that I go behind them and check on them, but I have to.
1: Yeah.
0: I mean, I'm driving 200 miles an hour. I got to make sure that thing's right. So it's tough sometimes. It's a lot of fun, but it's tough sometimes.

0: Were records what you hoped and continue to hope to achieve? I mean, is that how you measure success in this program?
1: Yeah, there's no prize, there's no winner's prize money or anything like that. You don't get anything. We get a little trophy, maybe. It's a little plaque that says we set a record. Yeah, that's what I went out to do, to get the land speed record. And my goal is to be in the 200-mile-an-hour club. I would like to be in. Now, my top speed is 204. But that didn't put me in the 200-mile-an-hour club.
0: How no?
1: According to the association, you have to break a record over 200 miles an hour.
0: Oh, no, really?
1: Yeah, so you have to set a record over 200 miles an hour or meet the minimums that they have for your class and your engine size. Well, my class and engine size, the minimum is 240 miles an hour. So until I go 240 miles an hour...
0: It's like you've never gone 200.
1: Yeah, I won't make it in the 200 club. And if somebody goes faster than me and breaks the record over 240, then I'm going to have to break their record. So I'm kind of hoping to get there before someone else. But I got to wait till next year to do it.
0: Because the difference between... I mean, the faster you get, how much more trouble is it to move up another mile an hour, 5 miles an hour?
1: Glad you asked. You know, to go 130, you know, from 80 miles an hour to 130 is, you know, it takes a little more. But a lot of cars can do that. Well, now it starts going up exponentially. I've had to practice that word. So you go up exponentially in horsepower versus speed. So you might gain 20 miles an hour, but I've had to double how much horsepower I put out. So I originally went 190 miles an hour on an engine that put out about 700, 800 horsepower, somewhere in that range. Well, now with the turbochargers and an intercooler that we have, my goal eventually, not yet, but my goal eventually is to put out 1,600 horsepower. I want to double my horsepower, and I'm hoping to get close to 240 miles an hour. That's my goal, is to break 240 before someone else. Now, I need an intercooler. I got to turn up my boost on the turbochargers. I got to not blow up my engine. And hopefully that car will stick to the ground long enough to get there. Problem is, an El Camino is not aerodynamic. So we are pushing a brick through the air. And it's tough.

0: my students. I'd never make it if I didn't have their help. They're still learning. So there's some things that, yeah, I have to go and do it myself, or I have to do it again. You know, those same things happen. But that's part of the learning process, right? I've got a group of, I got about half a dozen. You know, at the beginning of the year, right now, because we just went back to school, I got a whole bunch of students. They all want to be on the race team. So what I do is I just say, yeah, if you want to come to the race team, we get together. I pick one night a week, usually Wednesday, you know, and so we get together on Wednesdays. I have a lot of students the first semester, and, you know, we don't do all the fun stuff. You know, I got some not-so-fun jobs, and we do things that get the car ready or other projects that benefit this or just other projects. You know, we go on field trips and things. But it basically, by that time summer rolls around, yeah, it gets down to about the top half dozen that stick it out and keep coming and want to be a part of it. That are great. It's fun to get them when they've been there 2 years in a row. That's kind of nice. And it's tough because a lot of them are working, trying to run families, you know, going to school. That makes it tough. But we're working it out, you know.
1: What's going through your mind at 200 miles an hour? I mean, are you cool and collected? You seem like a collected individual. Like you just see that 200 and you'd be thinking about.
0: It was so exciting to break 200 when I finally did that, not last year, but the year before. We broke 200, and no, 3 years ago. Broke 200, it was exciting. What does it feel like? You know, it's just a Sunday drive. You know, you're just out there. I'm just staying, going straight. Keep it between the cones, and away I go. It was fun. Okay. No worries. I had no worries. I did, because I was really trying to pay attention. But like I say, I grew up on gravel roads, so as long as I'm pointing in the right direction, I'm still okay.

0: How old's your boy now?
1: Okay, I got a boy that is now 20 years old.
0: Going to school?
1: No, just working.
0: Just working?
1: Yeah. Yeah, I kind of wish he'd go to school.
0: Yeah, maybe I'll stay out of that.
1: Yeah, I wish he'd go to school. I wish he'd do a few other things. But for the most part, he does a great job at his work. And, you know, some families go hunting as a group. And my boy and I, he came out and helped me on the salt flats this past year. And he did a phenomenal job. I mean, he took the week off work. He was there. When I need somebody to buckle my seatbelts up, he's the guy.
0: Yeah.
1: He's the last guy I see before I go down a track.
0: Yeah.
1: And you know, that is a neat thing. So him and I have a great, and we look forward to the salt flats. He went last year. He's gone a couple years before. I mean, he's my seatbelt guy. So it's worked out really well that way.
0: And he's 20. You've been teaching here 20 years. Has he just grown up next to you under the hood? And
1: he is really good.
0: Is he?
1: But if me and him got to work together, well, that's probably not a good idea. But if I just leave him alone, he'll do great.
0: He'll do good work.
1: Yep. He does. He does good that way. In fact, we bought a car that had a blown motor, and he had to take a motor out of a car he wrecked. And if I just left him alone, he did a lot better.
0: Yeah.
1: He'd come ask a few questions, and then I'd just leave him alone, and he'd go do it.
0: How do you do with leaving him alone?
1: That's tough.
0: That is it?
1: Yeah, because I wanted to be close. But I couldn't be right there helping him because we'd just kind of argue about things. So
0: yeah.
1: I had to go find some other little project to do while he was working. Great kid, doing a good job. And I hope to get I've got a 13-year-old girl.
0: Oh?
1: My youngest one. And I kind of hope she'll venture out to the salt flats with me.
0: Yeah?
1: I didn't get her this year. You know, she was going into young women's and she was, you know, doing some of the girly things. And, you know, it's just kind of, she didn't want to go to the salt flats with Dad and Jake. So, yeah, maybe next year I'll get her. Maybe I'll get the wife to bring her out for a day and just,
0: yeah,
1: you know,
0: say,
1: that might work.
0: You're not getting the wife even for a minute, are you, anymore?
1: No, she brought some parts out to me a few years back. And can you bring these parts out? And she loaded up and came out and saw us for the day and then head right home. Yeah. So, but that's how that works.
0: They've got to have you in scouts or something like that.
1: Been there?
0: Yeah.
1: Yep, I did teacher's quorum, pre-quorum, back to teacher's quorum.
0: Yeah.
1: Yeah, that has been, that's, in fact, I hope they put me back in someday because that's just fun for me.
0: Oh, you like it?
1: I do.
0: Okay.
1: I like the varsity and the pre-quorum because they're a little bit older.
0: Yeah.
1: That works for me. We can do things. That's fun. I mean, in fact, one of my group, We did a driving night. I don't know if the parents liked it as much, but I sure had fun. We had an old car out in the field and taught them how to parallel park. And
0: nice.
1: You know, that was kind of fun. The boys liked it.
0: I'll bet.
2: I have a good feeling about this year.
3: Oh, we have a good feeling.
2: I don't know. As soon as we start talking about the intercooler and blah, blah, blah, and bigger turbos and stuff, that's when I was like, man, we're going to do 50.
3: We're
2: going
3: to do it right. Joe, help them. I'll give you top lift in.
2: Okay, so quick.
3: Give me the air, and I will get that way.
2: Hey, look, the airplane's going.
1: I mean, the big thing out on the salt is we involved a lot of high schools.
0: Yeah.
1: I've told the whole state, you know, as much as I can, this is what we do. And I mean, I remember growing up listening to, you know, those old guys that had that rocket car out on the Bonneville. So look, reading the Guinness Book of World Records, you know, how fast they went. And then the salt flats are just in our back door, you know, it's 2.5 hours away. Everybody needs to go see them. If you live in Utah, you need to go see the salt flats. And so, yeah. That's kind of what I've done is I've advertised to the high schools, brought those, you know, invited them out there. The Salt Flats Racing Association, because I'm part of that group, I go to their meetings. They have been generous enough to say, well, if they're from UVU or a high school and they're coming out to see the UVU car, we'll just let them on the salt for free.
0: Oh, really?
1: So they just let busloads of kids out there to come and see us run. And it promotes the salt flats, too, because some of those kids will come back and, you know, want to be a part of it. So it kind of helps them, too. But yeah, that's a huge break for all high schools. They don't have to pay admission to go see. So that's kind of neat that they did that.
4: A lot of it. So what's the grant development for that you want? What do you want funding for?
5: I know.
6: That's a very broad question.
5: Where do we start? I mean, every year we spend, I mean, I blow up a motor because this is, what do we call it?
4: Should be doing. Yeah.
5: This is the Great White Dino.
4: Yeah.
5: We have arrived at the Great White Dynamometer. We have a dyno at school. We ran the motor on the dyno. We had troubles this year. It just put us a month behind. We wanted to run it on the chassis dyno at school, and it was 1 o'clock last night, and we thought, you know what? It's too late.
4: Yeah.
5: We're going to the Great White Dyno. So that's what we're doing.
4: And you still have the land speed record?
5: We got beat a month ago. Well, during Speed Week, which was August 15th.
4: Right.
5: Somebody took my record. We held the record. Somebody got it at 222.
4: What did you do with this?
5: We did 190 last year.
4: What year is this?
5: 69 El Camino.
4: Yeah. And you initiated this at UVU?
5: I did.
4: And so, none of these guys are UVU students.
5: Yeah. Oh, yeah. Oh, yeah, this is my crew, and I got I got a couple more coming.
0: Are you geared up here to teach kids the modern, current, you know, they could go out of here and find a job in any shop anywhere in the country?
1: We are doing our best.
0: Yeah.
1: It is tough to stay up with technology.
0: Really?
1: But if we teach them the basics on how things work and the basic stuff, a lot of electricity nowadays, so we get them as much information on that electricity and how the electronic controls are working on the automobiles, then yes, if they go out of here, they still got a lot of experience they got to get, so they can't start at the top. But if they go out of here and want to, yeah, they can get a career. They can make a career out of automotive. It's actually a good career. Yeah. It's been good for me. I mean, I fix cars. I travel around and fix cars. And now I teach it, so it's kind of fun.
5: Yeah. So in order to get this car off this trailer, we got our work cut out.
6: Yes, we do.
5: So
6: how do we want to do it?
5: First thing we do is take that fence down. I'll pull up and we'll get the planks. We probably ought to get a floor jack out of the white trailer, all the wood and blocking out of the white trailer. Where are you going with that?
0: How much of what drives you is really just competition with the next guy?
1: It's not.
0: It's not, really?
1: No, I don't. I'm
0: not. You drive
1: not
0: a race car and you don't want to just beat the guy next to you? That's...
1: No. And the salt flats is weird that way because you only go one car at a time.
0: Yeah.
1: You know, it's just safe. That's how they keep it safe. So I go one car. I'm just going against me against speed. It's me against who built that motor. You know, is that motor going to hold together? At the end of 3 miles going as hard as I can? That's the challenge. Yeah, I like racing. I always have. But when I'm in my car, it's safety, and I'm trying to beat that speed because that's just a big thing out there. Weird, huh?
0: No, I like it. I like it.
1: I mean, that's what I do. I'm trying to get in the 200-mile-an-hour club. Someday, I hope to get there. Maybe. You know, maybe I won't, but I'm trying.
0: It's pretty fast, Todd.
1: That's my goal.
0: That's pretty fast.
1: And I try to get my boy. I want him to go in the 130 club.
0: Yeah.
1: You know, I says, well, Jake, let's put a motor in your Nova and go out there and run it.
4: Yeah.
1: Oh, he thinks that's a great idea until he finds out he's got to do it because Dad's not going to do it for you. So then all of a sudden, well, maybe next time. But we might. I mean, he might. Someday we might do that. Yeah.

0: How long do you expect to be doing this?
1: You know, I haven't even thought much about retiring. That's just... No? That's not in my mindset.
0: That's good.
1: What am I, 40-something, 45, well, 6 or 7?
0: 20 years.
1: I got another 20 years.
0: 20 years of kids behind you. I don't know how you're holding up. I mean,
1: yeah. Some days I'm frustrated with them. But for the most part, I figure I got another 40 or another 20 years to go. Somewhere around there, maybe 15 or 20, I don't know.
0: Cool. What do you get out of it? Out of teaching? I mean,
1: out of teaching?
0: You're not doing this for an El Camino.
1: No.
0: And it's not an easy job.
1: You know what teaching for me is? I get Christmas off. I get 2 weeks of Christmas. I don't have to go back to work the day after Christmas. That's worth something. I like that.
0: Yeah.
1: And summers roll around. I'm still in a department that we don't teach all summer long, so I get 2-3 months off in the summer. And I got some great friends in Alaska, and we go and visit them.
0: Yeah.
1: I work up there for the summer. And then we come back and teach school all year. So that's a lot of fun. So I like teaching.
0: Yeah.
1: And it's not the money. I don't do it for the money. But I do it for the adventures. Alaska was fun. And it still is. We're planning on going back. Take my whole family up there.
0: Sounds nice. You fish?
1: Yep. But I got to pay for it. So I got to get a job at a shop.
0: Fish carefully.
1: And I go work all day at the shop.
0: Yeah.
1: And then at 5 o'clock, we can go fish till midnight. Sun's up. In the summertime, we can fish till midnight and say, and then I talk to my friend that's in the river and we say, hey, we got to go to work tomorrow.
0: Yeah.
1: So it's a lot of fun. They got the church up there. We go to church in the ward. They give me job for the summer. It's a great adventure for the summer.
0: Sounds nice.
1: Yeah, it is. It's a lot of fun. I've taken my whole family, and then last year my boy had to stay home and go to work. You know, imagine that. You grow up, you got to go to work. You know, but this year he wants to come visit us this year while we're up there. So,
0: well. You drive through Alberta on the way?
1: We do. Drive through there, say hi to my sister. Sometimes mom and dad if they're there.
0: Yeah.
1: So, yeah. It's a lot of fun.
0: You were born in the church then?
1: I was.
0: Okay.
1: Yep. Yeah. Shoot, it's interesting because when we go to Alaska and I hang out with my friends up there, it seems like, you know, it's an all-day trip to go to the temple in Anchorage.
0: Yeah.
1: But you know what? That's a great thing. That's a beautiful little temple, and we like going to that temple, and then we get home, and you get caught up in a rat race, and you forget to go, and now it's been a couple months before you go to the temple, and you're like, oh, man, we go to the temple more in Alaska than we do at home. So.
0: Yeah, sometimes it's easier.
1: Sometimes it's easier.
0: What advice do you give to the guy with the rusty old car in his garage that doesn't run and hasn't for 10 years and may never run? I mean, do you get approached by those guys all the time?
1: Yeah. Yeah, I do. People want to see if, hey, can the school fix my car for me? And, you know, we're trying to teach students to be automobile technicians, modern day automobile technicians. So if you got an old car that's rusty and, you know, and old, that doesn't help teach my students. We need newer stuff to teach them, and we do a few projects, but we're pretty selective. The guy that wants to get his car going, you got to quit watching TV and go work on your car. I tell my boy, quit playing Nintendo and go fix something, fix a car. You know, I got a hot rod I'd love him to work on, but he's got one that works, and that's all he's concerned about right now. But it just takes a little effort. Put a little effort in. We have some night classes that they could come and take and get some knowledge. And,
0: oh, cool.
1: You know, that works out good. There's some body shop classes. They can take a paint your own car class, you know. So there's things they can do to get some education and get some experience. A lot of it is just get out and start doing stuff. Go to a car show. We have a huge car show in May.
0: You know? UVU does?
1: UVU does.
0: Oh, I didn't know that.
1: In fact, this year we're focusing on salt flats. They're going to get a couple streamliners. They want my car to be in the car show. It's been there before, but not for the last couple of years. But we'll put it back in this year. You know, we'll promote salt flats. And, you know, if somebody has an old car, just come on out to the salt flats and see what it could look like. You know, that's fun. And that's a family thing. I mean, bring your whole family. You know, just walk around, look at the cars, see what's going on. Yeah, try that.
0: Thanks for listening. I'm Ryan Tilby, and this is Everything Creative, brought to you by The Church of Jesus Christ of Latter-day Saints.

0: May we remember how much our Heavenly Father and His Son love us. 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
1: Dating and Pornography by Ensign Staff and Family Services. As young adults, we all know that dating can be exciting, scary, fulfilling, and nerve-wracking all at the same time. As we start opening up to each other, we naturally want to know more about one another, and increasing vulnerability is important in building and deepening relationships. What are our dreams, fears, and beliefs? How do we feel about marriage and family? What challenges have we faced in our past or currently that we should share with one another? As scary as talking or asking about problems with pornography may be, not talking about it can lead to devastating problems later. Each individual pornography problem is unique and challenging, and you may not even know if it's an issue or how to bring it up with the person you're dating. So it's important that you seek guidance from the Spirit. There's no single solution for every situation, but in this article, we offer some suggestions for those of you who might be wondering, how can I approach the subject of pornography with the person I am dating, and when is it appropriate to ask or tell? How can I know if I should move forward in a relationship with someone who has a history of pornography use? How can we work together to overcome pornography? For those who have struggled or are struggling. If you have struggled with pornography in the past, or if you are currently struggling, the thought of dating may bring you a sense of hopelessness or anxiety. But if you have a sincere desire to remove pornography from your life, or have already removed it, know that with your own efforts and help from Heavenly Father and Jesus Christ, a healthy, lasting relationship is possible for you. Consider the following questions as you pursue a relationship. 1. Do we really need to talk about it? A common question is, do I really need to share my history of pornography use with the person I'm dating, even if I've repented of it? Or, do I need to talk about current problems with pornography with the person I'm dating? Generally, it does need to be discussed.

current progress in addressing it and your plan for dealing with it if it comes up again in the future. Forgiveness. Being honest about your pornography use with the person you're dating doesn't mean you need to go into graphic detail when discussing it. If you've repented and feel you've been forgiven, you shouldn't feel guilty about it anymore. The Lord doesn't remember our sins once we've repented of them, so your discussion with the person you're dating is less about confessing and more about building trust, sharing your plans for ongoing recovery, and gaining their support. Healing. Even if you have repented, prolonged or intensive use of pornography can have long-lasting biological, psychological, social, and spiritual effects. The healing process can be hard work and take a long time, but full recovery and real healing are possible. Through that process, you will need appropriate help and support, which should include your potential spouse. 2. Am I ready for a serious relationship? One of the biggest differences between someone who is ready for a serious relationship and someone who is not is their willingness to be transparent with the person they are dating. If you struggle with pornography, you can either let fear take your relationship to a place of distrust or use faith to tackle challenges together. Although it can be uncomfortable and scary to share your history with pornography, avoiding it may only deepen your feelings of fear and shame. Your fear of losing that person might even cause you to deny or avoid sharing the whole story, which can break trust and damage your relationship later on. On the other hand, when you respect the agency of the person you are dating, you will honor their choice to remain in the relationship, knowing both the good and the bad. You might still be afraid of the outcome, but it's important to recognize that, given all of the information, the other person can also help you in your efforts and desire to remove pornography from your life. But whether or not the relationship works out, with God's help, you can continue on the path to recovery. For those who are dating someone who has struggled, because the average age of first exposure to pornography is around 11, and it is so easy to access, most young people have been exposed to pornography in some way by age 18. This can be concerning as far as dating goes, but exposure is not the same as addiction, and there are different levels of involvement with pornography. The good news is that the atonement of Jesus Christ can provide strength and healing to all who seek it. Here are some questions to consider as your relationship progresses. 1. When and how should I ask about pornography? Deciding when and how to bring this up with the person you are dating may be something to discuss with your parents, older siblings, church leaders, or anyone else you trust to give good advice. Find a way that feels right for you, and then have that conversation at the appropriate time as you become exclusive or more serious in your relationship. That doesn't mean you need to start a first date with an interrogation into their past, but as your relationship progresses, you can seek the inspiration of the Spirit to help you know how and when to ask about their history with pornography. 2. How should I respond? When you and the person you are dating start sharing your honest feelings, it can bring healing. It's important to be aware of your own thoughts and feelings as pornography use is disclosed. It might cause you to become critical, angry, numb, or feel deceived. But at the same time, their disclosure can also increase trust, compassion, love, and empathy between you. Consider their feelings and your own as you respond. 3. How do I move forward? Discovering that the person you are dating is struggling with pornography should be a cause for concern, but don't betray their trust by sharing their personal struggles with other people. Speaking in confidence with a bishop or therapist, or with the permission of the person you are dating, with a friend or trusted leader may also be helpful. When deciding whether or not to continue the relationship, you should continually seek guidance from the Spirit. But the following suggestions could also be helpful.

0: Ask them how much pornography has impacted their life and where they are in the process of healing. They need to have shown their desire to eliminate pornography from their life by taking any appropriate actions necessary. Recognize that some forms of pornography use, for example, child pornography, are a major indicator that the person needs professional help and may be unsafe. Realize that the power of the Savior's atonement is real. You can forgive, and they can be healed. Decide that you will settle for nothing less than complete honesty in your relationship and worthiness to marry in the temple. Understand that healing and recovery will take time. Relapses can happen, and those who are trying to recover will need support. This includes understanding their triggers, things that might cause them to turn to pornography, and supporting or helping establish appropriate safeguards. If your relationship is progressing toward marriage, be sure that you both agree that pornography is unacceptable and does not reflect a healthy marital sexual relationship. The most important part of moving forward is relying on what the Holy Ghost prompts you to do, which could be anything from continuing the relationship with an understanding that the pornography use must stop to ending the relationship, but continuing to support their efforts to change. Whatever you decide, the person you are dating should understand that things can change depending on their progress or lack of progress in overcoming pornography. Working together to overcome pornography. Overcoming pornography can take time and hard work, but it's possible. And ultimately, working on overcoming it together can strengthen your relationship as you both gain a deeper understanding of the atonement of Jesus Christ and learn to support each other through adversity. Consider the following as you work to overcome it together. The church's webpage, addressingpornography.churchofjesuschrist.org, offers many resources, including information on the church's addiction recovery program that can help both of you navigate this healing process. Consider having a specific place and time to discuss pornography so that it doesn't become the focus of your relationship. When you do talk about it, don't be belittling or condescending. Your relationship should be a safe place where you can both feel loved and supported, not interrogated or demeaned. Spiritual practices can help provide a defense against temptation. Encourage each other to maintain and strengthen regular spiritual habits, including meaningful scripture study and temple worship when possible, Sabbath day observance, serving others, consistent fasting, and sincere prayer, with an increased desire to strengthen your relationship with the Savior and Heavenly Father. That relationship can help lessen pornography's hold over your lives. Discipleship is a lifelong pursuit, and the strength we gain as followers of Christ will help us overcome all our challenges in life, not just pornography. If your own efforts aren't proving successful, don't be afraid or ashamed to seek out the help of a trained mental health professional in the area of sexual addiction. They may be able to help you get more insight into treating pornography use and resolving its underlying causes. Remember that we are surrounded by inappropriate media that tempts us to sin. If the person you are dating relapses, how quickly they get back on track is a good indicator of their commitment to rid pornography from their life. But if you begin to feel like you are more motivated to see change than they are, you should reconsider continuing your dating relationship. Your influence on the person you are dating can be very strong, but it should not be the primary reason for their change in behavior. Their desire to change has to come from within, not from you. Above all, seek guidance from Heavenly Father, and remember that there's always hope through the Savior. His grace is sufficient to heal and change us. His atonement is available to both of you to give you strength and help you forgive. However, the person struggling with pornography needs to be actively seeking the Savior's help to overcome it. No one else can do it for them. Have faith and trust Heavenly Father. He will guide you in your unique situation. End of the article, Dating and Pornography. Read by Scott Christopher.
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2: This is Conversations, featuring discussions with members of The Church of Jesus Christ of Latter-day Saints with a unique perspective or an interesting story. Today's conversation is with Sister Elaine S. Dalton, General President of the Young Women Organization of The Church of Jesus Christ of Latter-day Saints. She is joined for this conversation with her husband, Stephen E. Dalton. The host for this conversation is Sherry Dew. Sherry Dew is currently the President and CEO of Deseret Book Company and a former member of the General Relief Society Presidency of the Church.
3: Welcome. I am absolutely delighted to welcome today to Conversations Sister Elaine S. Dalton, the General President of the Young Women, and her husband, Brother Steve Dalton. For those not familiar with The Church of Jesus Christ of Latter-day Saints, The Young Women is the church's organization for girls between the ages of 12 and 18. It was organized in 1869, and today there are about 500,000 young girls who are enrolled in Young Women, living in about 170, 175 countries of the world. So this is a major worldwide organization of young women in their very formative years, crucial time of their lives. Brother and Sister Dalton, we are really thrilled to spend this hour with you, and we just thank you right at the outset for taking time, being willing to join us. You're here.
4: Thank you. We're happy to be here.
3: This will be fun. Let me just start with a little background about the Daltons. Sister Elaine Dalton, was born and raised in Ogden, Utah. She received her bachelor's degree in English from Brigham Young University in Provo. She married Stephen E. Dalton in the Salt Lake Temple. They are the parents of 5 sons and a daughter, and they are the very proud grandparents of 11. Sister Dalton loves to run. In fact, she's spoken quite frequently about some of the marathons that she has run. We'll talk about that later. She loves to hike, especially with her family, and she's also spoken frequently about loving to dance with her granddaughters in particular. Prior to her calling to serve as the General President of the Young Women, she served as both the first and the second counselor in the Young Women General Presidency. And prior to that, she served on the Young Women General Board for 5 years. So Sister Dalton has had a lot of experience serving the youth of the church and leading the youth of the church. She is currently joined in the Young Women's General Presidency by 2 absolutely spectacular counselors. Mary Nielsen Cook is her first counselor, and Ann Monson Dibb is her second counselor. Now, Brother Dalton, Stephen Dalton was born and raised in Springville, Utah. So we have a couple of Utah born and raised kids here. He served an LDS mission to Texas. After his mission, he met and married his wife, again at BYU. We're going to ask him about that in just a second. He then went to UCLA and received a graduate degree in business from UCLA. Just like his wife, Brother Dalton has given a tremendous amount of service in the church. He's served as a counselor in a stake presidency. He served as a bishop and as a counselor in a number of bishoprics. He is currently serving as an ordinance worker and a sealer in the Salt Lake Temple, which enables him to have really a vast array of some marvelous experiences. Brother Dalton is also a runner. I'd love to know where that started. Were you both runners? We'll ask about that in a minute. Did you, Elaine, get it from your husband, vice versa? But Brother Dalton has run 33 marathons. He's a pretty serious runner, and countless 5K and 10K races. I guess it's all that running that allows him to enjoy his favorite late-night treat, which is a bowl of ice cream. And I'm told that one of his recent New Year's resolutions was to eat more chocolate. This is a man I could really, really like. He is a president of his own company. It's by the name of Design Team, which is an interior finish company. Works with 3 of his sons in that business. Brother Dalton loves the Lord. He loves his family. He loves his wife, and he loves to serve. His mother once quipped when asked to describe her son, "Well, he's just a really good kid." I should say at the outset here that I have had the privilege of knowing Brother and Sister Dalton for a number of years, and they are both just really outstanding human beings. I have learned a tremendous amount from them and have marveled at all they have been able to accomplish, so I think we're in for a treat here today. Now, let's just start with a question that I think the young women of the church would love to know more about, and probably every young adult, boy and girl, young man and young woman. Let's just find out how you met each other. How did you meet each other? How did you find each other? What attracted you to each other? Just tell us that whole story of your coming together. Who wants to go first in case you don't agree?
5: Sherry, do you want the... Can I call you Sherry?
3: Please call me Sherry.
5: Okay, Sherry. I don't know whether you want the real accurate version or if you'd like to hear Elaine's.
6: The romanticized version.
3: Let's hear the romanticized version, and then we'll hear the real version.
5: Okay.
3: Is that okay?
5: Yeah.
6: Well, my version is that I saw this handsome young man walking across the campus, and I said to my roommate...
3: At BYU.
6: I said to my roommate, "See that young man? I would like to go out with him." And she said, "Oh, him? He's just Steve Dalton. He's from Springville," and my roommate was from Springville. She said, "If you're really serious, I can arrange that. He just barely got back from his mission." And I said, "I'm really serious." And so not too many days later, he called our apartment. But instead of asking me, he asked for my roommate, who was the homecoming queen. And she wasn't there. And so I said, "She's not home right now. Can I take a message?" And he said, "This is Steve Dalton." And I realized that that was the young man that I had my eye on. And so I said, "Well, you can come over and visit if you'd like, or come over and wait. She'll be home soon." And that's
3: smart.
6: Kind of how it all began. Now I want to hear my husband's version.
5: That's somewhat accurate. Elaine has left out the first part, and that was that I saw her a long time before she ever saw me. And it was to this same roommate that I told her that I was really interested in getting acquainted with this young lady who was, yeah, she wasn't the homecoming queen, but she was the second attendant, so she didn't lack anything as far as being attractive, that's for sure. But anyway, I had seen her. She was a folk dancer and very involved in activities at BYU. And when I saw her, there was a special feeling there, and even before I knew who she was. So we're both grateful for the help that we received from Elaine's roommate and getting us together.
3: So when you called that day, why did you call and ask for the homecoming queen rather than Elaine?
5: Oh, I think I was probably just afraid that Elaine would say no, and I don't know. I don't have a real good answer for that question.
3: So it was nice when she said you want to come over and wait.
5: Oh, I was thrilled.
6: This is the question I've asked him a lot. Why did you ask for the homecoming queen and not me?
3: But it worked out as it should have. That is terrific. Okay, let's go to another question, and that is, or something related. You're both runners. My goodness, 33 marathons? Are you kidding?
5: And there's something wrong upstairs.
3: Well, that's one explanation, I guess. But where did that start? Is that something, were you both runners when you met each other? Did you develop it together? I'd like to know how that developed. And then let's talk about that, because preparing to run a marathon and being not only physically fit, but having the mental discipline to train and then to run marathons, those are life lessons in the making, it seems to me. So I'd like to know how that all began, and then what have you two learned from that exercise, no pun intended, that you've done together?
5: Well, I'm not much of an athlete, but Sister Dalton is, and she, you know, as evidenced by her great dancing ability, neither of us were involved in running at all until long into our marriage. And it was actually one of our sons, Matt, who is the oldest, who encouraged me to run with him because he wanted to run in a mini marathon that our stake was sponsoring. Hmm. And so I told him I thought I would try to see if I could do it, and we did it, and we were both just thrilled with the accomplishment of being able to run 5 miles. And we ran it together, and he was about 10, and And it was a neat experience. And that's how I got started. And then it just went from there into just running occasionally. And then I picked up with some friends that were runners. And anyway, it's gone on from there to where running has become a very significant part of our lives.
3: Hmm. Elaine, when did you hop on the bandwagon?
6: I didn't start running until after I had had our sixth child. And on that Mother's Day, after having our son Chad, the family, my husband and the boys, gave me a pair of running shoes. And that's when I began. And the motivation was there at that time because the children were getting a little bit older, and they were running and doing a lot of things, hiking. Mm-hmm. And I realized pretty early that if I didn't get involved, that I would be the one that was left at home, making the lunches and washing the dirty clothes when they came back. So I got involved, and it's been a wonderful thing. It's been fun to do that with my husband, uh-huh. and to do it with our uh-huh. children.
3: So what have you learned? What do you learn running a marathon? I've had a lot of athletic experience, but I've never run a marathon. What do you learn?
5: Well, you learn a lot about yourself. You know, to train for a marathon, there's a lot of time invested, and a lot of that time you are spending in solitary. And so as you are running, you have lots of thoughts that come to you, and as you go through these thoughts, you really have a chance for some serious introspection. And so I think that that's one of the things that you learn about in running a marathon, is you learn about yourself, and you learn about really where your values are and what you want to mm-hmm. accomplish. It does give you some wonderful time to think.
3: Huh. Elaine, how about you?
6: Well, you know, I love to quote the famous marathoner Juma Ikanga, who says, "The will to win means nothing without the will to prepare." And I think I have learned that consistent, small efforts yield large accomplishments and results. When you get up day after day mm-hmm. and do the thing that you've committed to do, because before we ever run a marathon, we plot out in a training book the number of miles we'll need to run each day to be prepared, and then you just check that off. And, mm-hmm. and so you've done the thing that you've committed beforehand to do, rain or shine, hot or cold.
3: Feel good or don't.
6: Uh-huh. You just go do it. And that requires a lot of self-discipline, but I think that discipline in the end makes you really proud of yourself, that you made yourself mind yourself kind of thing.
3: Mm. Isn't it true, too? I think I've heard you say that you've used that from time to time, and maybe a lot, to memorize things.
6: Yes, yes, and my husband is the master of that, and he does a lot of memorizing on the treadmill. He's memorized the Young Women theme, the Family Proclamation, the mm. Living Christ, many scriptures, a lot of poetry. Mm-hmm. But it's a wonderful time to memorize, because you're whichever side of the brain that is very open to that mm-hmm. sort of an activity.
3: Mm-hmm. Okay, wonderful. There is something, isn't there, about just simply sticking with it until you're done. And if you look now and say, how is that kind of training affecting you as you approach any number of challenging problem-solving exercises? Can you see any translation in the work that you do, and the work in the church assignments you fulfill, where that training has actually trained you how to stick with something till you get it solved?
6: Well, you know, I was running with my husband not so long ago, and we were running up a hill, and He's a much better runner than I am, and I was dropping quickly behind, and I'm a little competitive, so I wasn't too happy about the fact that I was getting so far behind, and so I yelled ahead and said to Steve, "I think I'll turn around and go back to the car." And he turned around and ran back to me and said, "Oh, Elaine, don't you know you never make a decision to stop when you're in the middle of a hill?" And that taught me a great lesson. And we kept going, and he stayed by my side. And when we got to the top of that hill, the view was well worth it. And, of course, then there's the downhill. But that was a profound lesson for me. You don't turn around in the middle of a hill. That's not when you make
7: what
6: a decision.
7: What a great learning.
5: You don't even make decisions when you're on the uphill, because it's not a place for clear thinking, and you may be stressed in a manner which keep you from making the proper decision. And there's, of course, great parallels there in life, that when you're under stress, you postpone those critical and important decisions. One thing that I have found about running that has been most beneficial to me is the need to be diligent in running. As Elaine said, you run a marathon, you plan well in advance as to how much you're going to run on a daily basis, and you chart your miles, you chart your course, and you have a goal in mind. And of course, initially, the goal is to run and to complete a marathon. After that, after you've done one, then, of course, the challenge and the desire is to improve on your time. And I think that I initially started running because I wanted to have good health. And I could see that even though I may be somewhat non-athletic, I wanted to have a good cardiovascular system, and running was really the best way to do that. And so I ran with that as a goal in mind, was to just be healthy, just to maintain a good level of good health. And that's proven to be a real benefit. We find that in running together, and although we may not run at the same pace, we do find that we share and have shared many great experiences in just being able to go different places and never have a physical restriction to keep us from being able to enjoy.
7: Isn't that marvelous?
5: A city or some beach or
7: or a mountain,
5: Wherever. And that has been neat to be able to share those experiences together.
7: Wonderful, wonderful. Some fabulous learnings in that. Elaine, let me ask you about a tough time talking about, I love the image of you never stop on a hill. That's a great learning. Well, we've all had a lot of hills in our lives, and they come in different packages. And one for you was when you were a teenager and your father passed away. In an address that you gave at a general young women meeting, you told a little bit of that story. Let's play that, and then let me ask you a couple of questions about it.
6: When I was about your age, my father became seriously ill. We thought it was just the flu, but as the days progressed, he became more and more ill. It was during that time that I really learned what it means to pray always. I had a constant prayer in my heart, and I would seek solitary places where I would pour out my soul in prayer to my Heavenly Father to heal my father. After a few weeks of illness, my father passed away. I was shocked and frightened. What would our family do without our father, whom we loved so dearly? How could we go on? I felt that Heavenly Father had not heard nor answered my fervent prayers. My faith was challenged. I went to Heavenly Father and asked the question, "Heavenly Father, are you really there?" Over a period of many months, I prayed for guidance and help. I prayed for my family, and I prayed to understand why my father had not been healed. For a time, it seemed to me that the heavens were silent, but as a family, we continued to pray for comfort and guidance. I continued to pray also. Then one day, many months later, As I was sitting in a sacrament meeting, my answer came in the form of a scripture. The speaker said, "Trust in the Lord with all thine heart, and lean not unto thine own understanding. In all thy ways acknowledge him, and he shall direct thy paths." A feeling came over me, and I felt I was the only person in the chapel. That was my answer. Heavenly Father had heard my prayers.
7: You know, the loss of a parent at a tender age is, it's a defining period of time. Talk to us about what you learned. You, in this wonderful excerpt from one of your messages, you gave us a glimpse into it. But tell us how that shaped the years that followed.
6: Well, what I learned from that experience is how precious life is and how precious the time that we've been given is. And we live in an optimistic way, which is good, but we don't realize that time can change, that times can change. But the biggest thing that I learned at that time was that I knew that Heavenly Father knew me. And I have loved the answer that I received. In fact, that scripture has become my life's motto. Mm-hmm. And I really testify that he has directed my paths. And there are so many times when you don't understand the whys. Mm-hmm. But when you trust in the Lord and that he has a plan for you and for your life, and follow in his footsteps, everything seems to work out.
7: For sure. Do you think that losing your father that young had impact on the man you were attracted to marry? Do you think it had an effect on that?
6: Definitely it did. My father was an incredible man. He was the bishop of our ward for as long as I can remember. And that was back in the day when bishops were bishops a lot longer. Mm-hmm. And he was the kind of man who would take his vacation and paint the widow's house next door. Mm-hmm. And so, of course, as I was looking for someone to marry, I looked for someone who...
7: For him.
6: Mm-hmm. Who honored his priesthood, who cared about others, who knew how to work hard, and who served with great joy. And how lucky I am, I found him.
7: Just walking across the plaza at BYU. It's wonderful. You know, your calling, Elaine, to serve as a general officer of the church is really quite unique. A relative few women have ever had that experience, and even fewer have served as general presidents. I believe you are the 14th general president of the Young Women. So in this dispensation, you are one of 14. As you look back, I'm sure you can see that the Lord was preparing you for this unique season. What do you see when you look back at your life? Because in your 20s and 30s, I'm doubting that you ever wrote in your journal, "I'll bet I grow up to be the Young Women's General President of the Church." But the Lord knew. So what did he do to get you ready?
6: Do you know, as I look back, if someone had told me that when I was a teenage girl, I would have laughed. And yet I see and feel a hand of the Lord in my life from a very young age. I don't recall a time when I didn't know that God lived. I feel I was born with a testimony. Those things just were part of me. And as I went to school and experienced peer pressures and all of the kinds of things that teenage girls do, for some reason, I knew that was not for me. And as I look back, that's really quite astounding to me that I knew my identity, although I was never taught that in a lesson by my parents. I just knew that some of the things that my friends were doing were a little bit beneath the dignity of who I was. That may sound a little cocky, and I don't mean it like that. It's a hard thing to put your finger on, but I just
7: You just knew you could not do those things.
6: Uh-huh.
7: That something else was required.
6: It just wasn't in my job description somehow.
7: Mm-hmm. You know, for the bout, if I think back over the last 25 or 30 years easily, I have had a great deal of association and a personal association with just about every general officer of the church. And I've observed something. In fact, it's something I've kind of watched, that almost to a man, the men who are married to general officers are, they're strong men, they're accomplished men, they're insightful men. And yet for the little period of time, the little season of time when their wives are serving in a very visible position, they assume a very supportive role. And I've actually always wanted to ask the husband of a general president, tell us what that's like and tell us how you do that and what it feels like from your point of view. Because from what I've seen, I just don't think a general president can do it without their husband. I don't think it would be doable.
5: Well, thank you for the question, Sherry. Let me answer this in two different ways. I'll give you two different answers to this. First, when I served in my ecclesiastical callings in the church, and I spent a lot of time sitting on the stand, and I spent a lot of evenings away from the home, my wife was always there being just 100% totally supportive of me. She wrestled with the kids in the audience and took care of them. She'd actually set up two pews and put four of them in front of her and one on each side, where she could get her hands on them. And she even mastered a few moves that some of the professional wrestlers would be impressed by.
7: Envious of, no doubt.
5: Yeah, absolutely. Just so that she could take care of the kids and keep them quiet. And she was just remarkable, totally supportive. She never, ever came to me and said, well, you've had this much time at the church, now I need equal time to go do my thing. It was always that it was my responsibility, but it was our calling. And so she was totally supportive. How could I, at this stage in our life, where she now has the responsibility of administering and ministering in her responsibility as a general young women's president, how could I not reciprocate for those many, many years of how she so well supported me? That would really be contradictory in our values if I weren't to support her. The other thing, and this is a little bit different slant on the reason why I want to be supportive and helpful to my wife, is because we have a covenant relationship. Hmm. It's not her calling, as it wasn't my calling. It's our calling and our responsibility. Hmm. I stand back a comfortable distance so that she is able to serve in the most effective manner that she can, but I want to be there to help her. If she's happy, I'm happy. And if I'm supportive of her, I know that I will get the blessings for doing that because she is, because she's doing such a wonderful job.
7: Thank you for that. Elaine, anything you want to say about how your husband...
6: Well, you know, he makes me sound better than I am, because through those years with the children, I did whine a little bit because it was hard. I remember one Sunday just picking them all up and going home. And when he came home, telling him that enough was enough and that that I didn't think that it was really a productive effort for me to get everyone all dressed up and go wrestle in church. And
7: something again, every mother of six, by the way, has no doubt felt sometime.
6: Yeah, but again, he's so wise. He just stopped and looked at me and he said, but Elaine, you're forming patterns. And I thought, you know, he's right. And so we carried on, but I shaped up a little bit. I didn't whine quite as much. And I now he has just so supported me that I wish we could go back to those days and I could do it over, and I wouldn't murmur once, because he's been so supportive of me.
7: Well, I love the whole image and the whole principle of talking about what a covenant relationship really entails and how that works. And I'm grateful that you phrased it that way and you've demonstrated in the things that you've shared. Let's talk about your family. Let's talk about your children, your boys and your girl. Tell us a little bit about your family and obviously some of the things that you've learned raising five sons and a daughter. Who wants to go first? I'd love to hear from both of you.
5: Well, we've had a lot of experience raising children, and with five sons and a daughter, it has been a great and marvelous experience. I think that our kids were special. They are special, and with them, it's and probably because of them, it's a no-fail proposition. They've just been the greatest. It's not to say that we haven't had some challenges and a little adversity as we've tried to do our best as parents, but they have been the best. They have been very responsive and very helpful to us. I think that perhaps the thing that I have learned the most from being a father, being a parent, is how special and how precious our children are. And how precious they have been. Hmm. They've always been good. They've always been good. And I give a lot of that credit to their mother, because she's the one that has really nurtured them right from the crib. And she's still nurturing them. We have some that are getting up there in years, and she's still nurturing them. She has a very special relationship with each one of them. And I think that probably the thing that I have learned the most of is just the nobility of their spirits, and how we as parents have just been entrusted to care for them and to help them. And from the family proclamation, it's been my responsibility to provide and protect and to preside in the family. And I've tried to do my best in that, and just kind of get out of the way and let them grow up and learn to be very, very strong, very productive, very loving and obedient individuals.
7: Thank you. Elaine.
6: Well, you know, I remarked to my husband after one of our sons received his patriarchal blessing. This was just prior to his going on a mission. I believe it's our third son. And when we came out of that experience, I looked at my husband and I said, if I had known who he was clear back when he was a teenager or a baby, I wouldn't have worried so much about him. In fact, I would have stood back in awe. And so what my husband says is really true. We've been blessed with some very noble spirits who have great futures. And it's just been an honor, really, to be entrusted with their care. I believe that several of our children are so spiritually mature, they've actually raised me in a lot of ways.
7: And yet, you've already talked about how there was a day when you came home from church and said, this isn't worth it, I've had it with the little darlings today.
6: Yeah.
7: And so there are those normal moments that are kind of hair-raising.
6: Yeah, well,
7: way.
6: They're not perfect, and especially when you have five sons. I know one summer they knew me by first name at the emergency room, as we take in various and sundry of the boys to have stitches. And of course, my husband was never there for those moments.
7: Now I know for a fact that you are really keen on looking for ways to provide special experiences and have special experiences with your children. So, for example, I know about a day where you invited a mutual friend of ours over to teach your daughter and your daughters-in-law how to make some of her, or make bread and make rolls. And it was something you, and if I'm remembering, you had charted out that you were going to have X number of experiences with these girls and make sure that you had experiences with them. Talk to us about that and about the whole idea of planning to have experiences rather than just hoping experiences will develop.
6: We've kind of had that philosophy of life. I you know, even our family home evenings were not just sit down, listen to this lesson. It was, let's go hike up in the mountains tonight, and let's have dinner up there. And we would do that. And some of our best teaching moments have been when we've been actively engaged with our children. In fact, I think if you ask our children, one of the great family home evening lessons that they have ever heard, they would tell about the night we did go on a hike in Mill Creek Canyon. And Steve just stopped us in right in the middle of that hike and said, look at those trees. Those trees are tall and they're straight. And it's because they're in a grove and they're intertwined together. And I want our family to be like those tall trees. And I don't think the children will ever forget that. So we've done a lot of those kinds of things. Some of them have been deliberate. The cooking experiences have been really fun in our kitchen. Mm-hmm. And that benefits my sons. Those are good, but we've planned Christmases where we've had experiences. We're not so worried about things because we know we can't. Those things are perishable. We really want our children to take with them learnings and uh-huh. memories and experiences.
5: We spent a Christmas 1 year in Mexico with our family. Where we basically forfeited our own Christmas so that we could provide Christmas to an orphanage. And that was one of the greatest experiences that our kids have ever had, and they will always remember that as being their most memorable Christmas. And it was certainly not because we did anything for each other. It was because we did for these little orphan girls and boys in Mexico. It was a great learning experience for them. It was a great learning experience for Sister Dalton and myself, too. It really helped us to focus on what Christmas is all about. And it's one of those things that we would like to go back and enjoy and redo again, but, of course, that's not possible now.
7: You've had so much experience, I mean, beginning with your, of course, with your own family, which you continue actively to nurture, because now you're nurturing another generation of grandchildren. And you've also had just a score of experience actually leading youth in the church. Both of you have had one assignment after another, which is really relevant today because parents everywhere are grappling with how to teach their children certain standards, values, principles, doctrines, one of the toughest of which must be today, teaching children why it's important to be virtuous and to live a morally clean life. Because everything shouting around us in the world says otherwise. And so clearly, parents who care about morality and chastity and virtue, they have their work cut out for them. That's not an accidental teaching anymore. It's something that we have to teach. You, Elaine, have had some very powerful things to say about virtue. And here's what you had to say. Let's listen to an excerpt from an address you gave in the General Young Women's Meeting. In fact, the first General Young Women's Meeting with you as the General President.
6: The precious gift of your body enables you to exercise your agency and put your faith and obedience into action. Have you ever noticed that nearly all of Satan's attacks are directed at your body? Pornography, immodesty, tattoos, immorality, drug abuse, and addictions are all efforts to take possession of this precious gift. This was a gift that was denied Satan. Obedience to the commandments and standards enables each of you to be steadfast and immovable in protecting the precious gifts of your agency and your body.
7: Okay, for both of you, and let's start with you, Elaine, if we could. What counsel do you have for parents who are really, really wanting to help their young men, their young women, and their families, their children, understand how crucial virtue is, trying to guide their teenagers through a day in which society's become so secular? What counsel do you have on how to do it, what to do, what steps to take? And I'd love to hear from both of you on that.
6: Well, I think the critical thing to teach your children at a very early age is their identity, and that they are special, that they are sons and daughters of God, and that that means that they are royalty, and that they expect that people, other people, their friends and others, will treat them as such and not become casual with them. And I also think it's really important to teach your children to listen to the still small voice, because it's very keen in young children. It guides them, and they know that. And if you can identify moments when they feel that, or when you have been prompted, then I think they can, when they need to stand, they can do so standing firm when they're alone, because they are really, in reality, never alone. And then I think the third thing that's really important to teach your children is not to be afraid to be different. Somehow you have to make them so secure in their identity that when they dress differently, when they speak differently, they understand that it's because they are noble, that they have a divine spirit. And so I think those are three things that we try to instill in our children at a very early age.
7: Are there specific things you did?
5: I think that there were some very specific things that we did, and very consciously made it a point. I wanted my children to know that I loved their mother. And that was really important for me, to help them to know and understand that. And in a very sincere manner. I didn't want them to think it was just window dressing. It was really true that I do love her, and they know it, and they know how much I respect her. And I just think from that they understand that their mother was to be respected and honored and loved, and I think that they also know that that was the relationship that they should have with their wives. And of course, at that time when we were raising them, their friends and their wives to be. So that was really significant to us. I also made it a point that we just would not allow anything to come into our home in any form, whether it be via media or something that was printed, published, or in any manner, we would not allow it to come into our home. That would disrupt the special spirit which Elaine had established in our home. Our goal was to have our home as the temple, to have a wonderful spirit there that we could always feel comfortable and loved, and that there would always be peace at home, and it was always to be a place of refuge. The world certainly isn't, and they, as we were raising our children, they needed that.
6: Mm-hmm. We didn't have a television for a long, long time. We got peer pressured into buying one because...
5: By the babysitters.
6: The babysitters wouldn't come anymore. But, you know, the other thing I think that was really special was just the fact that primary songs really do ingrain those doctrines and principles into your children early. And we sang a lot. We'd sing a lot on trips, wouldn't we, Steve? I remember one of our children...
5: It was a sorry experience.
6: I remember, though, one of our children, he'd just sing to the top of his lungs, and he was so little, he wasn't even supposed to be talking yet. He'd sing, "Dare to do right, dare to be true. You have a work that no other can do." Mm. Do it so bravely, so kindly, so well. Angels will hasten your story to tell. And so I think those things go into children and stay there. And that's neat.
7: The happy thing is, and it is a happy thing, and no one has seen it more than the two of you, but there are youth all over the world who literally are profound and living examples of the fact that truth, taught truth, translates into great lives. You're the head of a worldwide organization, Elaine. 500,000 girls in 170 or more countries. You've been in a lot of those countries. You've seen them. You've hugged them. You've listened to them. You've heard their testimonies. Paint a picture for us about what you're seeing as you travel throughout the world and certainly throughout the church and talk to our young women. What are you seeing?
6: I am seeing light and nobility. And I think part of the gift of this calling has been that Heavenly Father has allowed me to see His precious daughters the way He sees them. Mm. And when I walk into a room and I look into their eyes and their faces, I sometimes am just overwhelmed because I feel the love that He feels for them. And I see them as He sees them. And that's really a wonderful blessing and a gift, I think, that comes with this calling.
7: Absolutely. Tell us, are there recent examples of groups of young girls in particular that stand out in your mind that you'd like to mention as representative of the whole and of all of them?
6: Well, the most recent examples are always the ones I've been recently with. And I just had a group of young women in my office the other day that represent every young woman all across the world. I have my dream is someday to have them all connect so that they can see how many other young women there are in the world who are good and virtuous and standing as a witness at all times and in all things and in all places. The thing that is so common that I see everywhere is the light in their countenance and in their eyes. And that comes because they're virtuous, but also because they've been given the gift of the Holy Ghost. Mm-hmm. It's quite remarkable.
7: Oh, my goodness, it is. Steve, do you have any other observations about that to add?
5: You know, I have kind of an interesting vantage point in my life now as in relationship to the young women and young men of the church. Presently, I've been called and am serving as a sealer in the Salt Lake Temple. And so I'm seeing the result of a great young women's program and a great young men's program, and of course the influence that parents are having upon their children. Because as I meet with these young couples that are coming to the temple to be married, it is just an awesome experience for me to see how well prepared they are, how wholesome, clean, and pure, and to see their focus, their goals, their ambitions, and their desire to do what's right. Prior to this calling, I had the opportunity of serving in a stake presidency at the University of Utah in a stake which was comprised totally of young married students. I was so impressed, and I'm still so impressed with these young people as they have come from almost right from the temple and starting their lives together and trying to do everything that they possibly can to get an education, to have happiness in their home, to make big decisions and make them properly and correctly, and then move on, of course, in life as they continue to accomplish these goals, and then, of course, eventually to become sons and daughters of God and to live with Him in the celestial kingdom. It is a wonderful experience to see them. And I'm the first one to stand up and say, I am a fan of these youth, and they are the best. They are absolutely the best.
6: We love the youth. I think we're one of them until we look in the mirror and see how wrinkled we are, which shocks us. But they keep us young, and they've tutored us. I really feel that when my husband served as a bishop in a singles ward, that those young women there prepared me for this calling. Mm. Prior, you know, when we were first married, we were dorm parents at BYU. We had 76 daughters. I've often commented to my husband, do you think that dorm parent job was a foreshadowing of

0: George. What do you know today, Sister Dalton, that you didn't know a few years ago, 5 years ago, let's say? And after that, I would ask the same question of your husband, his leadership in the church, his leadership of a company. What have you learned by being in charge, having to take charge of something? And it's a different feeling than even being a major supporting person in an organization. It just teaches you things. Tell us what you know today that you didn't used to know.
1: Well, you know, it's true. It really does. And I'm still kind of trying this on and getting used to it. But this is what I know. I don't believe that a leader has to be out in front and a leader has to lead. And by that, I mean, I don't believe that I can ask the young women to do anything that I'm not willing to do myself or that I haven't already done. And so in my leadership, my style is to say, come with me, to invite, come with me on this journey. I will do it with you. I am doing it with you. And I have learned so much in that respect. And I'm grateful for that kind of push, mm-hmm. that motivation.
0: And boy, that translates into so many applications, does it not? As a mom, as a dad, as anyone who loves youth, as anyone who wants to anyone who wants to have influence, and be a blessing to the lives of those they meet and deal with. Brother Dalton,
2: well,
0: teach us.
2: I've served as a counselor to a number of bishops and to a stake president, and it's been a wonderful experience. But there's nothing like the responsibility that comes when you are called to be the president or the bishop. It seems like the level of responsibility is almost exponential between being a counselor and being the president or being a bishop. There's nothing quite like it. When you know that you are the person that is responsible and you are the one that has to make things happen, it becomes very... You become very focused. You become very focused on the outcome of what you're trying to accomplish. You know, I've heard it said many times, and I really believe this, that everyone should have the opportunity of, and this is in a business sense, of having to make a payroll. There's nothing quite like having to make a payroll, mm-hmm. and knowing that others are dependent upon you, and that that pressure is very humbling. It's great to have these experiences. I think that these experiences, these mortal life experiences, prepare us for what we will be expected and have the opportunity of accomplishing in the hereafter, as we are responsible for much greater responsibilities than just the raising of families and perhaps making a business profitable or making sure that we are directing our area of the ecclesiastical responsibilities in a proper manner.
0: You know, I was sitting with several years ago with President Gordon B. Hinckley, who was then president of the church. And at that time, I had been asked to be the president of Deseret Book Company, and he had called me into his office to ask me how certain things were going. And the burden of that kind of leadership was just about ready to crush me. And I was explaining to him a couple of unique challenges and problems that we were trying to solve. And he sat back in his chair, and of course, he had the wisdom of then 90-plus years and remarkable leadership experience for decades, and he just said, well, Sherry, don't you know that's why we're here, is to learn how to solve problems. That's why we're here. This is just one very big problem-solving exercise. What have you learned as parents and as church leaders and as both in a supporting role as a leader and as being at the head of an organization as leaders? You've both had many of those experiences. What have you learned? What can you teach us about learning how to solve problems, because we all have them?
1: Wait, that's a good one.
2: I think there's a real need for us to be in constant communication with our Father in heaven So

0: that He will direct our paths. If we are humble and faithful and sensitive to the Spirit, we will be prompted in making right decisions in every aspect of our life, whether it be church, whether it be family, whether it be our occupation or our profession. He will direct us. Our challenge is just to make sure that we are righteous, faithful, and sensitive to the Spirit so that we can hear that voice and do what we are instructed to do.
1: You know, I agree with my husband, and I think along with the gift of the Holy Ghost, I have found myself on my knees praying for spiritual gifts, for other gifts, the gifts that are mentioned in 1 Corinthians, gifts that I don't have, that I can perhaps be given to use at this season of my calling to better serve the young women. And I'm grateful that we have access to spiritual gifts that will help us as we lead. I've also learned a lot as I've watched President Monson and his leadership style. It's a one-on-one ministry, and I have tried to emulate that example, and work one-on-one with young women. Elder Bednar is another person whom I watched and listened to a lot, and I think another thing leaders can do, and it served me well, is to be quick to observe. By that, quick to obey, but then also blessed with this spirit of discernment to discern things that your intellect and your eye can't let you know.
2: It's a marvelous thing, isn't it? I mean, we're learning so much from President Monson. We're seeing a living example of some things. He's demonstrating some things for us that we can model and we can actually do. And as you mentioned him and Elder Bednar and others, we're so blessed to have leaders that we can emulate and follow and learn from. In that connection, if I've got the date right, I think next year it'll be 25 years since Sister Ardith Kapp, who was then serving as the General President of the Young Women, along with her counselors, introduced the Young Women Values. And, of course, we've learned so much from Sister Kapp through the years. 25 years of Young Women's Values. And I would love to know what you, as the current general president, have seen and observed about how those values are affecting the young women of the church. And then, of course, what I'd really like to know is talk to us about the introduction of an additional new value, the value of virtue.
1: Well, you know, I am astounded at the revelation and the inspiration that Sister Kapp had.
2: It's just remarkable.
1: When she incorporated those values, because you see, Sherry, I really believe that the disintegration of faith and families and some of the social ills that we have are directly tied to the lack of teaching of those very values in our society today. And where are the young women going to learn those values?
2: Maybe for our listening audience, not all of whom will know the values. Tell them the values.
1: The young women recite the young women theme, and they say in this one section, as we accept and act upon these values, which are faith, divine nature, individual worth. Say it with me, Sherry. Knowledge, choice and accountability, good works, integrity, and virtue. And so those are the values, and I believe that young women in the Church of Jesus Christ of Latter-day Saints, who are taught in a unique setting by women, these values will be the ones who will really understand problem solving and how to strengthen their home and their family.
2: Steve, you know, I really believe that we're each uniquely prepared and trained and readied to make whatever contribution we need to make. What have you seen in your marriage to your wife that would make you say, well, I could have seen this coming, that it makes all the sense in the world to me that when that with Elaine as the general president of the Young Women, of course she would focus on virtue. It makes perfect sense that that revelation really would come to her.
0: Well, I can sum it up in one sentence, and that is that she is a virtuous woman. And that's what qualifies her to not only receive this inspiration, but also the responsibility of sharing that with all the young women of the world. She is a virtuous woman.
2: Tell us about the results you're seeing from the introduction of this value.
1: Well, you know, it's interesting because a lot of people have said, well, why wasn't that there all along? And how does that differ from integrity? And but I believe that it wasn't there all along because it has come for such a time as this, to use a biblical phrase. I believe that this is the time when a spotlight really has to be put on virtue. And when I talk about virtue, I am talking about chastity and moral purity. And virtue is a pattern of thought and behavior that is based on high moral standards, and it's nurtured. It starts in the heart, and it's nurtured in the home. And so I think this is a day and a time when this value is needed and very important. And as I travel throughout the world and we talk about virtue as I'm in settings with other women, it seems to resonate to their very spirits. And I can't think of any greater, and I thank you, sweetheart, I can't think of any greater compliment that a woman could receive than to be thought of and called a woman of virtue.
2: I couldn't agree more. There is such an obvious and important connection between virtue and the temple, and you have emphasized how everything the young women are doing and everything they do is designed to lead them to the temple. Let's listen to something you said in your address to the young women earlier this year.
3: Virtue is a prerequisite to entering the Lord's holy temples and to receiving the Spirit's guidance. Virtue is a pattern of thought and behavior based on high moral standards. It encompasses chastity and moral purity. Virtue begins in the heart and in the mind. It is nurtured in the home. It is the accumulation of thousands of small decisions and actions. Virtue is a word we don't hear very often in today's society, but the Latin root word is virtus, means strength. Virtuous women and men possess a quiet dignity and inner strength. They are confident because they are worthy to receive and be guided by the Holy Ghost.
2: I love that definition of virtue, and I love your opening statement. Virtue is a prerequisite to entering the Lord's holy temple. Okay, talk to us for just a minute about why the emphasis on helping young women understand that their focus has to be on the temple now, not later, but now. Why virtue is important now.
1: Well, you know, shortly after we were called as a presidency, in fact, one day after General Conference, we hiked to the top of Ensign Peak. And there we looked out upon the Salt Lake Valley and talked about what it must have been like for Brigham Young 3 days after coming into the valley and having been sick with Rocky Mountain spotted fever to hike that mountain and there look out and say, that is where we'll build the temple. And we knew at that time that the temple is so important for us as Latter-day Saints because it is there that you can receive and make and keep the covenants that are necessary for us to return back into the presence of God the Father and His Son, Jesus Christ. And so and in order to be in the temple and to be in their presence, we need to be pure and holy and without spot and like them. And so it was very clear as we stood on the top of that mountain peak that the goal would be to prepare these young women to be pure enough to be in the temple and then continue that process of progression.
2: In connection with that, I this year at the General Young Women's Meeting, President Monson spoke, and he gave what I have felt was one of the most profound addresses ever given to young women. It was just remarkable, speaking basically about courage. Have the courage to do certain kinds of things, including have the courage to live a virtuous life. I'd love to know anything that the two of you would like to say about what we can do as parents, youth leaders, and those who love the children we love to help instill in them the ability to have courage. What do we do to show them the way?
0: Well, I think, first of all, we need to talk to them about what we might term a superlative goal. A superlative goal being one as to what we would like to be able to accomplish in this life. And of course, what we want to do is we want to be with our Heavenly Father in the highest degree of the celestial kingdom in the hereafter. And if we can put that goal before them and then show them the way, the steps that it takes, the method by which they can accomplish that goal, I am sure that they will respond to that as long as we can keep them focused upon that superlative goal.
2: Thank you.
1: It's kind of like running a marathon again. You need to see the finish line. You need to know where you're headed in that marathon. And as parents, I think if I could go back and do it over again, I'd do one thing, well, lots of things differently, but one for sure in our family home evenings, and that would be, I think I would use the For the Strength of Youth book more as the manual, the lesson material, and have discussions about what are the issues that you're facing, and then maybe even have role plays and say, what will you do if you're in this situation, so that they can kind of make pre-planned decisions. We didn't do that very much, but if I could go back, that's
2: fantastic
1: one thing
2: idea,
1: I do.
2: Though. Just fantastic. We have had a wonderful discussion here with Sister Elaine Dalton and with her husband, Brother Steve Dalton. Let me just, as we conclude, ask a summary question, if I could. And please feel free to answer it however you feel would be appropriate in this setting. But you have both given years and years, decades even, of service to the Lord in His kingdom. You can't serve the Lord without coming to know Him and without coming to love Him and His children. I think we would all just love to hear from your experience, from what you've observed and experienced and learned and felt through your years of experience and service. What have you come to know about the Lord?
0: Let me jump in and be first to respond to that, and then Sister Dalton can anything that I don't say or forget to say, then she can cover for me, and because we really are one in our testimony and our faith, and one in our love of the Lord. A difficult question to answer without being emotional about this, because our faith is strong, our belief is strong, our experiences have been many with the Lord. I know that He is near. I know that in many of the small and simple things that occur, even on a daily basis, that He is there. I truly believe that the promise that has been given to us, that He will be on our left hand and on our right, and that He will go before us, it is true. It is true. We have lived lives where we have always wanted to be able to receive His blessings out of righteousness and out of faithfulness rather than out of mercy. We have found that there have been times when we have had to go to him and ask for special favors. And he has always heard and answered our prayers and made it known to us that he cares and is very interested in what we are doing and what we are striving to accomplish. I can tell you that he is real in our lives, that he is there when we are in need, and he is there to hear our pleadings. He is there to comfort us and to give us peace, for which we will always be grateful.
2: Thank you.
1: My husband's testimony and mine are so closely aligned, even to the scripture that he just shared from Doctrine and Covenants, section 88. What I have learned about our Father in heaven and his Son, Jesus Christ, is that they love us and that I love them. And I don't think that we could ever do enough to show the love that we have for our Savior and for his infinite atonement and for the ability that he had, a gift that he has given us, to repent and to become pure and to follow in his footsteps and his example, and for the enabling power of his infinite atonement. I used to have a little plate in my office that says that said, "I can do hard things." And I got rid of that plate because I realized that that was a huge fallacy, because it is only through the enabling power of the Savior's atonement that I do anything. And it's in his strength that we can do all things. And I am grateful for him. I know he lives. I know he knows us by name. I know he knows our hearts. I know he knows our challenges. I know that he is very near. And I also know that he will hear and answer every prayer, every single one. And that might not be in the way we expect or want. It might not be in the timing that we have in mind. But I know for a fact, for a surety, that he does hear and answer every prayer. In fact, I have to be careful what I pray for. I have to ponder that before I pray. I am so grateful for the opportunity to serve him, and I will give my might, mind, heart, and strength in his service. And I bear that testimony in the name of our Savior, Jesus Christ. Amen.
2: Amen. Well, we thank you. And on behalf of everyone listening today, let me just thank you, Brother and Sister Dalton, for sharing this time with us. We're grateful for what we've heard. We're grateful for what we've felt. And we're grateful that you would share some of your experience with us and some of your life with us. Thank you so very, very much.
4: This has been Conversations, a program featuring discussions with members of The Church of Jesus Christ of Latter-day Saints with a unique perspective or an interesting story. This conversation has been with Sister Elaine S. Dalton, General President of the Young Women Organization of The Church of Jesus Christ of Latter-day Saints. She was joined by her husband, Stephen E. Dalton. Sherry Dew was the host. Thank you for listening.
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4: And now, another episode of Enduring It Well, presented by The Church of Jesus Christ of Latter-day Saints. Love one another, the great admonition to all. Love one to another can be expressed in so many ways as we travel through mortality.
6: A parent tends a newborn or toddler, nurturing and providing security. A sibling expresses concern when trouble arises. A grandparent shares valuable time. A loving grandchild returns the gesture years later, and so it goes. Kind expressions of love open glimpses of our divine nature and remind us of our greater purpose here. To love and care for others is part of that divine nature. But what if we are called to care for someone well beyond the normal time, beyond the ordinary circumstances? What if someone near and dear to us has become dependent on our care for the most basic of needs? What if this new demand appears open-ended with no end in sight? On the other hand, how can we prepare for the possibility that despite all our efforts, the day may come when our care is no longer needed? How are caregiver and loved one cared for blessed as the service unfolds? How do we find strength to maintain our own normalcy while meeting the needs of one so loved yet so dependent? How can we remain positive and full of energy when we become exhausted and ragged in such caregiving? How can we be sure that our sacrifice, our service is acceptable to our loved one and our Father in heaven? The Savior taught us that it is through service and sacrifice that we really show our love. King Benjamin's reminder that by serving our loved one, often the weakest, most frail, the least among us, we are in the service of our God, can renew our convictions and give us strength to press forward in this most unique and sacred calling, caregiver. Welcome to Enduring It Well with host W.A. Christensen.
7: My guest today is Shauna Ewing Stimson. Our subject is caregiving, the challenges and the blessings associated with this sacred act of service. This is part two of a two-episode series, Compassion Upon You, Caregiving. If you missed part one, be sure to go to the Enduring It Well archive and download the first half of my interview with Shauna Ewing Stimson. Shauna was born and raised in Orem, Utah by two wonderful parents who taught her correct principles and what it means to love others. Shauna was married June 25, 1987, to her sweetheart, Terrell Ewing, for time and eternity in the Manti Temple. As a faithful priesthood holder, he was everything she had hoped for in a husband and father for their children. Fun, athletic, kind, loving, and adorable. Shauna and Terrell were married 5 years when Terrell was diagnosed with Huntington's disease, a fatal hereditary brain degenerative condition that slowly stripped away his physical and cognitive abilities. A slow death was imminent. With two very young children, a house to run, bills to pay, work to be done, and a terminal illness, life took on a whole new meaning as they learned in greater depth about sacrifice, love, commitment, the meaning of the law of compensation, and the healing power of the atonement. The extreme ups and downs of caring for their two growing children and her courageous husband was difficult but rewarding. After 15 years of slow deterioration, Terrell passed away in 2007, completing his mortal probation. Shauna's journey has not stopped as she has worked through her grief, but rather has taken on new challenges and rewards. In addition to the monumental loss of her dearest friend, Shauna discovered her identity had been closely tied to those years of caregiving, and suddenly she found herself searching to find herself anew. She is now remarried to Mark, another faithful man who lovingly accompanies her in her new journey of discovery and growth. Shauna, welcome to Enduring It Well today.
8: Thank you so much for having me.
7: What was the greatest blessing to you being a caregiver?
8: My relationship with my Heavenly Father and that dependency and that just watching the outcome of His direction in how to help Him. I was guided to so many people and things and watching miracles happen and knowing that I had a father that loved me completely.
7: What you had to go through was a very high price to pay, but well worth it.
8: Oh, I wouldn't have changed it for the world.
7: What was the greatest blessing to him during his trial, do you think?
8: as I watched him gain greater patience and gratitude with the children and with me, because it's difficult to be wanting to express yourself and not having us understand him, or having maybe the kids get frustrated because they don't know why he's frustrated or what his needs are. And so I watched him. He already was very patient anyway, but to watch this happen, and I just believe that he was just going through the sanctification process to become more fit for the kingdom, and that he taught us all how to be better. His love for people came back to him just full circle, because the caregivers in his life adored him. They felt his presence. He had a lot of people that loved him dearly. Everybody that walked into his room, everybody that met him, loved him immediately because they felt his love for them. And he was getting back what he had given to so many people prior.
7: How did you find strength to maintain your own normalcy while meeting the needs of a very dependent husband, plus caring for two very young children?
8: I was a younger caregiver than a lot of people are. And so I had age helping me. I had a lot of energy anyway, just because I was 33 when he'd had the stroke, and I had younger children, and I rarely let that get in the way of keeping us from being a family. I found strength in doing and just staying active, and we traveled and went to church, and the kids were involved in activities, and the more we did, the more I could see what more possibilities were out there for us to do and for him to do. And we just had to redefine our family and what we did as a family. And so really the strength just came from doing for me,
7: and
8: the Lord, and spiritually too, but I was grateful for the physical strength.
7: And you didn't retreat into a corner as a family. I mean, I've seen you at numerous events and numerous places and doing a variety of different activities. You got out and lived your lives despite what was going on.
8: We absolutely did. I mean, I took Terrell with me when my son got his tonsils removed. And we were in the waiting room just waiting, he in his wheelchair and me, you know, and we were just talking, you know, I'm just talking to him and back and forth. And I just didn't want anything to get in the way of as normal of a life as possible. We went to ball games. The kids played ball. I wanted him and the kids to have memories with their dad, and him to have great memories with the children. They really found strength in helping their dad. I know my daughter would be pleased as punch to tie his shoes for him and help him with some of the most basic of needs. She found a lot of satisfaction in that, in the littlest of things. And my son, I remember one time, it was a very horrible evening, and it was 1 o'clock in the morning, and my son had gotten up, and Terrell was not well at all, and he was actually sick to his stomach, and I had to hold him up because I had suction machines, and I was trying to hold him because he couldn't sit by himself at the edge of the bed, and I needed to sit him up. Stephen, my son, runs in and grabs that bucket and helps me, and I'm holding Terrell, and Terrell's sick, and it was just a mess. And after Terrell was finished being sick, my little six-year-old at the time takes that little bucket, cleans everything out, and toddles off to bed. And then he comes running right back in and stands at our door with his hands on his hips. And he said, "Mom, you could not have done that without me." And I said, "You know what? You're right. And I love you so much for that." And he smiled so big and went right back to bed. As my daughter began to grow, she was going through those teenage struggle years and trying to find her own identity as a young woman growing and maturing. As time went on, as she began to learn the positive approaches, how to communicate with him, it became easier and easier for her to embrace and accept that, and then transition from preteen child into a young woman, but it was work on her part, and I give her kudos. She was marvelous to really listen to me, first off, and take my advice on the best way to approach her father. He wasn't just furniture. He was her father, and he might get frustrated at the way that she might communicate, or my children would communicate. And,
7: but she listened to you.
8: But she listened because she wanted to build that relationship with him even stronger, and she did it. And the two of them were even closer. They were always very, very, very close, especially as a child. And so watching that transition and her really grow into that and their relationship become stronger. She loved her daddy, and it showed.
7: And you realize, I mean, you went through this whole thing, but you realize that her challenge was a very unique challenge.
8: Oh, yes.
7: You realize that most young girls are not called upon to deal with their father in that way. And so she made her way through that with some encouragement from you, with some positive feedback from her dad, and loved him.
8: And she really had great friends and adults in her life too, her young women leaders and others that really supported her and helped her, and I think taught her too. So
7: realized that she was going through this
8: right,
7: very unique
8: gave
7: experience.
8: Gave her support.
7: Yeah. Shauna, describe for us your feelings at watching your sweetheart slip from this life.
8: 10 years before he passed away, no matter what other people thought, I knew that the Lord wouldn't take him until my children and I were ready. And I was about as prepared as I could possibly be for his death. He was on hospice for 5 years. I believe that he was also very prepared. The week before he passed away was really difficult. He was really lethargic and had a fever that spiked to 106. And we did everything we could to kind of keep his temperature down. And I checked on him early the next morning. And as I walked into the room, he was alert. And his fever had actually was gone. It was the first time that I had gotten really, his eyes were clear and just fixated on me for the first time in a long time, actually. And I was happy to see him so alert. Prior to this, even 9 months before I thought he was going to pass away, we couldn't talk about death without him getting extremely agitated because he celebrated life. But at that time, we were able to talk about it, and I was able to let him know that we will be okay. When it's the time, when it's the right time for him to go, we're going to be all right. And he was still just watching me very, very intently. But I just said, you know, your body's shutting down, and without really a lot of facial expression, he was just watching until I started to talk about him being an amazing missionary. He was a convert. So nobody had really joined the church. His father had passed away while he was on his mission. I said, you and your dad will be awesome missionaries. And he lit up and just smiled from ear to ear. And I promised him that I would continue to do his genealogy work as he was doing missionary work. And that was when I knew that it was going to be okay. And I knew it was going to be okay. He was happy. He passed away 2 days later after about an hour or so of talking. He was, you know, just slipped away. And there were tears, but it was so sweet. And I knew that it would be sweet.
7: What did you learn about the fragile nature of life?
8: That our life is a gift, our bodies are a gift, and our relationships are gifts. And that we need to live each day to its fullest and respect each of these gifts. Each of these need to be protected and cared for. All three, very much so. And that we may only have seconds to live on the earth, or we may live to be 100, and we are free to choose whatever we want with these gifts, but the consequences, we are not free to choose those consequences. We can die at any time, and so we need to prepare now and live joyfully.
7: What did you like most about the privilege of caring for Terrell?
8: Because he was so completely dependent, that I had that opportunity to be able to care for the most basic of needs for him. I mean, to know that without us, without people, without me, every single breath he took was as a result of his care. And to be a part of that was pretty humbling.
7: And special.
8: Very special, because I could be there to help with bathing and with food. He was G-tube fed after the stroke, but being able to be involved with that and all those things were just intimate. It was just a sweet experience to be the one that, just like you say, when you have your own children, the littlest of children, you are their everything. And it's sweet, and I knew he always was so grateful and happy with that.
7: And there's a bond there that not many married couples even get to experience, because you were doing so much of that for him.
8: You know, and that's a really good point. I'm glad that you said that, because it heightened the love for all the people, especially in my family, that were able to care for him and his basic needs like that. I remember my sister saying, I thought I loved Terrell before, but she had to help take care of him and things that she never dreamed about doing. I mean, we were doing things that most nurses don't even have to do in day-to-day care with patients that they deal with. And so these were huge, and my family, just my parents, my siblings, closest friends loved him because of it. It was intimate, and you do love them more from those experiences.
7: What do the scriptures mean to you?
8: The scriptures have been a source of strength throughout my life, and I have been given direction through the scriptures over and over and over again, direct answers. I feel that our Father speaks to us through the scriptures to comfort us, to guide us. Within the scriptures are great men and women of faith and courage. Ammon, Peter, Captain Moroni, Moses, as I've said before, are some of my heroes whose stories have given me so much strength during various times of difficulties. And I knew that the Lord didn't love them any more than he loved me. So I could expect daily direction and strength and definitely miracles. As I said before, Moses was a great example to me of being able to, you know, looking at the daunting task when Terrell came home after 7 months of rehab. The last time he was home, he was walking and talking and taking care of himself and the kids, and now he needed complete care. And it was my responsibility to be that primary caregiver. And I thought of how Moses, like I said, must have felt over the Red Sea and wondering how he was going to deal with that obstacle. That was huge for me.
7: How is it to look back behind you and see that you crossed that Red Sea?
8: Oh, I wondered how I did it. You look back and think, I don't even know. And that's when I realized that I didn't do it. I just made the decision to go through, and the Lord created the way. And that's why that scripture, you know, from Nephi, I will go and do the things the Lord has commanded, because he will prepare the way. And he did.
7: So what would you say to someone who's exhausted in caregiving, worried for their loved one, and questioning their own ability to persevere? What advice would you have?
8: Those of you who are caregivers probably don't even realize how much you really know. If you're a new caregiver, I promise there will be a time that you will be amazed at all that you've learned. Don't give up. Just do not give up. I think a lot of times we give up before we realize we can do it. I love Heber J. Grant's quote where he says, "That which we persist in doing becomes easier to do, not that the nature of the thing has changed, but our ability to do has increased." It will get easier, but you really have to avoid burnout. That's really important. There's support out there. You're not alone. You need to reach out to friends and family and the community. Let people share the load, because they will and they want to. People want to help. the main caregiver becomes kind of the expert on their loved one's needs, but others can become pretty good at it if we let them. They really can, if we trust and let them do that.
7: Observing what you did as the mother, what advice would you have to other children who may find themselves in the same position that your children were in? What advice would you give to those children?
8: Responsibilities in the home that make them feel important is really important. Things like, you know, just making sure that the house is cleaned and those things that they can help with that make things easier for everybody in the family. And you know what? Doing it cheerfully.
7: I couldn't help, as you were answering that, and I couldn't help think of something that we did as a family. No matter what was going on, we always tried to help them keep an internal perspective on things. And I have to believe that you had to have done that.
8: Oh, yeah. It was all about eternity. It had to be about eternity, and that the Lord is a Lord of compensation, and He will compensate for all the tears, all the loss. Everything will be restored. And that they can trust that. I trust it, that they can trust that. And I believe that that's something that they have felt. And I know that they've expressed it even now as they're in their early 20s.
7: Looking back now, what have you learned about the eternal love of your Heavenly Father and the Savior, given this demanding challenge that you went through in your life?
8: One thing that is really clear to me is our Father's plan of happiness, or His plan of salvation, is one of the greatest gifts of love and hope that He has given us. It is so magnificent to know where we came from and why we're here and where we're going after this life is through. When things were difficult, I was able to lean on my faith of the resurrection, and that my husband, would be restored to a perfect frame and free of these disabilities. And that because of my temple covenants, I knew that we would be together forever. And that seems so basic to those of us that are members of the church. But that piece of doctrine is unheard of in the world. And what a blessing it is to have that core piece. That is love to me. A gift of love from our Father, and that shows so completely His love for us, that we have that reassurance and that hope that can get us through these trials. And I know that will happen, and that's how I feel. One of many things that I feel His love.
7: Sean, it's been such a sweet experience to talk with you today about this subject of giving of care, giving of love, and going back to what the Savior said in 3 Nephi chapter 17, "For I have compassion upon you. My bowels are filled with mercy." I have always considered 3 Nephi 17, the whole chapter, among my favorites of the favorites. And it's such a beautiful discussion. And he starts by saying, "I have compassion upon you," and then goes on to bless them as he brings them all to him. And then eventually he begs them all to kneel, and they pray. And then he has them arise from the earth. And he said unto them in verse 20, "Blessed are ye because of your faith. And now behold, my joy is full." And when he had said these words, he wept, and the multitude bare record of it. And he took their little children one by one and blessed them and prayed unto the Father for them. And when he had done this, he wept again. And he spake unto the multitude and said unto them, "Behold your little ones." And then one of the most beautiful moments ever recorded in any scripture on the history of the world happened, where angels descended out of heaven and encircled them in fire. And the angels ministered to them. It's such a beautiful scripture, beautiful discussion, an amazing experience. And as I look at the blessings, the trials, the overwhelming feelings often felt in caregiving, I can't help but think that our Father in heaven is aware of caregivers, Blessed are you because of your faith. And now behold, my joy is full. And he wept. I can't end this episode without mentioning how powerful I think the Savior's example is in this, and the life that you've lived, my wife has lived, other caregivers live as we go through this difficult challenge in life, and the blessings that come from it.
8: I was told by the director of the facility, one of the rehab units, that Terrell would never come home. He won't be able to come home. And she said, he will be too much of a burden on you. You are young. You can get remarried. She said he will be especially a financial burden, because he has to be, and he can't have any resources to be at this facility, but he will be a physical burden and a financial burden on you. Shauna, you can divorce him and nobody needs to know. I'm being told this by the director, and I'm shocked. I thought, she doesn't know what I know. Since he's not gone, he didn't pass away, and he has made strides to get better, he's going to be at home. Even though I was on insurance, I didn't know my way future, but I said, he will not be a financial burden. This is my husband. I love him. Through all of this experience, obviously it was never something I dreamed of having in my life. And at such a young age, so newly married, but for whatever reason, the Lord needed me to learn that then, and for us to learn this as a family, the wisdom of these experiences to help us to become stronger. We're not going to get out of this life without a trial or trials. And we become stronger through these experiences and more able to handle the next experience and the next experience. And I am just extremely indebted and grateful for the many people that supported and helped us through this, and for just a perfect Father who knows and loves us perfectly in our weakness, and will teach us the things that we need to change, and we can trust him. I am grateful for our Savior, his example, his life, his sacrifice, that gives me the peace that surpasses anything the world could give me. And I know that peace. I cannot manufacture that peace. It strictly has come from a comforter, and I know as a gift to help endure, and that even when we're just not at our best, he's still there encouraging us and rooting us on and helping us put 2 feet on the floor and get out of bed and start that new day when it feels like you can't do it one more time. I have learned to trust. And I'm so grateful for a loving Father and his Son. And without them, we would have no hope. And I have complete hope in his plan.

0: This has been Enduring It Well with host W.A. Christensen, presented by The Church of Jesus Christ of Latter-day Saints.
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2: 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Have you ever looked around your ward or branch and noticed a wide variety of talents, backgrounds, and interests? Elder D. Todd Christofferson of the Quorum of the Twelve Apostles explained that congregations in the Church of Jesus Christ of Latter-day Saints are unique for being based on geography. He said, "We don't choose a congregation based on who we like or want to be with. Wards are chosen for us, and we learn to live with, serve, and love people who might well be different in background, preferences, and opinions. These differences often make us stronger. The Savior commanded us to be one, even with all our differences. So what does it look like to be one in our wards and branches? Here are three principles to help us work toward greater unity. Be one with Christ through covenants. After the resurrected Savior appeared to the Nephites, they lived in peace and harmony for 200 years. There was no crime. The people worked miracles, and there could not be a happier people. How could anyone achieve such a harmonious society? The scriptures say that there was no contention in the land because of the love of God, which did dwell in the hearts of the people. If you're striving for more unity with those around you, a great place to start is by evaluating your relationship with God. Elder Quentin L. Cook of the Quorum of the Twelve Apostles counseled, "We are united by our love of and faith in Jesus Christ and as children of a loving Heavenly Father. The essence of truly belonging is to be one with Christ." How do we obtain a oneness with God? Elder David A. Bednar of the Quorum of the Twelve Apostles said, "We are connected securely to and with the Savior as we worthily receive ordinances and enter into covenants, faithfully remember and honor those sacred commitments, and do our best to live in accordance with the obligations we have accepted." Making and keeping covenants is one of the first steps to becoming one with God and our neighbors. Focus on eternal identities. In the Book of Mormon, different groups of people are distinguished by different names, including the Nephites, Lamanites, Zoramites, Ishmaelites, Ammonites, and others. However, after the resurrected Savior's ministry to the people, there was no manner of ites, but they were in one, the children of Christ. We should be careful not to create labels or divisions among ourselves. President Russell M. Nelson advised us not to forget our most important identities. "I am not saying that other designations and identifiers are not significant. I am simply saying that no identifier should displace, replace, or take priority over these three enduring designations: child of God, child of the covenant, and disciple of Jesus Christ. Jesus set the example of looking past worldly labels or divisions when he taught the Samaritan woman at the well. He testified to her of his divinity, and she was able to teach others about him. As we strive to see ourselves and our neighbors as children of God, all part of the same family, differences can give way to love and unity. Embrace your unique role. Comparing ourselves to others can stop us from becoming one with them. The good news for all of us is that God uses all kinds of talents and personalities to build his kingdom. When Paul wrote to the saints in Corinth, he likened Christ's church to a body. He told them that each body part plays a crucial role for the body to function properly, even though each part is unique. He asked, "If the whole body were an eye, where were the hearing?" Similarly, we each have an important role to play, one that will likely be different from our neighbors. Elder Dieter F. Uchtdorf of the Quorum of the 12 Apostles said, "You may feel that there are others who are more capable or more experienced who could fulfill your callings and assignments better than you can. But the Lord gave you your responsibilities for a reason. There may be people and hearts only you can reach and touch. When we each embrace and fulfill our unique roles, our wards, branches, and families can become unified and function like a healthy body. A Zion community." Elder Garrett W. Gong of the Quorum of the 12 Apostles taught, "The Lord's restored church can be an incubator for a Zion community. As we worship, serve, enjoy, and learn His love together, we anchor each other in His gospel. The Lord will bless you as you strive to keep His commandments and become one in Him, and you might find that you have more in common with your ward and branch members than you think. This voice was created using artificial intelligence."
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0: 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Approximately 10 stakes, 108 wards and branches, 2 missions, 1 temple, Paris. The power of the Book of Mormon. Lucy Lee of the Lion France stake testifies, "Since we are studying the Book of Mormon this year with Come Follow Me, we set the goal as a family to read it in 4 months, and we have been able to have very spiritual moments while doing so. The children love learning about all the stories and how we can apply them to our day. This voice was created using artificial intelligence."
1: Gospel Basics. Our Heavenly Father wants us to be happy. As we remember God's plan of happiness, we can find joy even when life is hard. Before we were born on earth, we all lived with Heavenly Father as His spirit children. He presented a plan to help His children learn and grow. Through His plan, we can become more like Him and be worthy to enjoy eternal life. This plan is possible because God's Son, Jesus Christ, came to earth to suffer for our sins, a sacrifice called the Atonement. Heavenly Father's plan is called the plan of happiness, salvation, redemption, and mercy. As these and other scriptures show, Heavenly Father wants us to become like Him, return to Him, and be truly happy. We come to earth to learn and grow. God sent us to earth where we could have a physical body. We needed bodies to help us experience life on earth. God knew that we would not feel happy all the time. We experienced disappointments, pain, and even death. But through life's challenges, Heavenly Father helps us learn and grow. God also gave us agency, the ability to choose between good and evil. He lets us choose for ourselves what we think and do. He has given us scriptures and living prophets to help us learn to choose what's right. Try to be like Jesus Christ. God didn't send us to earth without an example to follow. He sent His Son, Jesus Christ, to show us the way. To learn how to follow Him, we can read the scriptures to learn who He is and what He did during His life on earth. We can also do our best to be like Christ by obeying God and loving others. When we make mistakes, we ask for forgiveness and draw upon the power of the Atonement of Jesus Christ to help us change. We can be happy as we try each day to become more like Him. Death isn't the end. When we die, our spirits go to the spirit world. There, we continue to learn as we prepare for the resurrection. During the resurrection, our bodies and spirits will reunite. Our bodies will be perfect, and we will never again suffer death or disease. Just as Jesus Christ died and came to life again, we all will live again. When God judges us, He will consider our actions and our desires. If we have tried to keep the commandments and the promises we made to Heavenly Father, then we can live with Him again. Life with God and our families in heaven. In the celestial kingdom, we will live with God and Jesus Christ. We will also be able to live there with our families forever if we are sealed to them. We will find peace, happiness, and rest. Our life on earth may be hard at times, but if we follow Jesus Christ, we can find joy in this life and eternal happiness in the life to come. What do scriptures say about the plan of happiness? The way we live our lives is important. God will judge and reward us according to our thoughts and actions. Satan is the enemy to our happiness. He tempts us to misuse our life on earth and to sin. He wants us to become miserable like him. When we have faith in God's plan for us, we can have peace no matter what trials we face. We can look forward to living forever with God. Words to remember. We hope you have enjoyed learning about the plan of happiness. Here are some other important gospel terms that you can learn about in this issue. Prophet, a man called of God to lead the church and receive revelation for the whole church. Testimony, spiritual truths you believe in and hope for. Testimonies come to us as we feel the Holy Ghost. Read by Rena Nelson.
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3: The gospel offers help. to those who feel trapped by

personal inadequacy, and the day-to-day problems of living in harmony with the Spirit of the Lord. When we start to discover the Christ-centered roots of self-worth, we begin to see a more complete picture of our Heavenly Father. If we continually transfer the world's penchant for conditional acceptance to the character of God, we are likely to overemphasize His justice, missing His tender mercy altogether. The justice of God will condemn us in our sins and imperfections, but if we see only this side of our Father in Heaven's personality, we will find it difficult to break the cycles of low self-esteem and despair. On the other hand, if we balance God's justice with His mercy and pure love, we can start to claim what has always been our divine inheritance, the firm confidence that we are of worth and are watched over with care. Nancy Hansen sings her composition, When You Look in the Mirror.

Latter-day Prophet of God, Gordon B. Hinckley, said, "Believe in yourself, my brothers and sisters. You are a child of God. You do have something of divinity within you. Believe in your capacity to do great and good things." Sam Payne sings, "Believe in Him."

You will experience your own adversity. None is exempt. You will suffer, be tempted, and make mistakes. You will learn for yourself what every hero or heroine has learned. Through overcoming challenges comes growth and strength. It is your reaction to adversity, not the adversity itself, that determines how your life story will develop. Catherine Nelson sings Broken Feathers.

Elder Neil A. Maxwell suggested that one way we can overcome feelings of inadequacy is to learn to distinguish more clearly between divine discontent and the devil's dissonance, between dissatisfaction with self and disdain for self. We need the first and must shun the second. When conscience calls to us from the next ridge, it is not solely to scold, but also to beckon. Sherry Call performs her song, How to Move a Mountain.

Our testimony comes by the gift and power of the Holy Ghost. The testimony received and carried within us enables us to hold a steady course in times of prosperity and to overcome doubt and fear in times of adversity. Justin Cash sings, If You Try.

Christ-like attributes are the basics. They are the fundamental principles that will create the wind beneath our wings. As we develop Christ-like attributes in our own lives, step by step, they will bear us up as on eagle's wings. Our faith in Jesus Christ will provide power and a strong forward thrust. Our unwavering and active hope will provide a powerful upward lift. Both faith and hope will carry us across oceans of temptations, over mountains of afflictions, and bring us safely back to our eternal home and destination. Julie de Azevedo sings, Wings.

Elder David B. Haight of the Quorum of the Twelve Apostles said, "We believe in you, and God expects the best from you. You must believe in yourself. Don't give in when the going is rough, for you are laying a foundation of a great work, and that great work is your life." Wanda Lindstrom performs, "If Only You Believe in Yourself."

All of the counsel in the Scriptures and from the brethren are words of hope. They reflect the love the Savior has for us and His desire that we succeed. There are no other ways to gain strength in our times of need. If we follow His counsel, we will find infinite strength during our struggles. Jenny Jordan Frogley sings, Anchor of My Soul.

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1: You are about to hear a portion of a program entitled In Him Was Life on the Mormon Channel. In Him Was Life is the story of the life and ministry of Jesus Christ. Scripture selected and dramatized by Bruce Newbold.
2: In the beginning was the Word, and the Word was with God, and the Word was God. The same was in the beginning with God. All things were made by Him, and without Him was not anything made that was made. In Him was life, and the life was the light of men. And the light shineth in the darkness, and the darkness comprehended it not. That was the true light, which lighteth every man that cometh into the world. He was in the world, and the world was made by Him, and the world knew Him not. He came unto His own, and His own received Him not. But as many as received Him, to them gave He power to become the sons of God. And the Word was made flesh, and dwelt among us, full of grace and truth. In those days the angel Gabriel was sent from God to a city of Galilee named Nazareth, to a virgin espoused to a man whose name was Joseph of the house of David. And the virgin's name was Mary. And the angel came in unto her and said, Hail, thou that art highly favored, the Lord is with thee. Blessed art thou among women. And when she saw him, she was troubled at his saying, and cast in her mind what manner of salutation this should be. And the angel answered and said, Fear not, Mary, for behold, thou hast found favor with God, and thou shalt conceive in thy womb and bring forth a son, and thou shalt call his name Jesus. He shall be great, and shall be called the Son of the Highest. And the Lord God shall give unto him the throne of his father David, and he shall reign over the house of Jacob forever, and of his kingdom there shall be no end. And then said Mary to the angel, How shall this be, seeing that I know not a man? And the angel answered and said, The Holy Ghost shall come upon thee, and the power of the Highest shall overshadow thee. Therefore also that holy thing which shall be born of thee shall be called the Son of God. Then said Mary to the angel, Behold the handmaid of the Lord, be it unto me according to thy word. And the angel departed from her. Now the birth of Jesus Christ was on this wise, when as his mother Mary was espoused to Joseph, before they came together she was found with child of the Holy Ghost. And Joseph, being a just man, and not willing to make her a public example, was minded to put her away privily. But while he thought on these things, behold, the angel of the Lord appeared unto him in a dream, saying, Joseph, thou son of David, fear not to take unto thee Mary thy wife, for that which is conceived in her is of the Holy Ghost, and she shall bring forth a son, and thou shalt call his name Jesus, for he shall save his people from their sins. Then Joseph, being raised from the dream, did as the angel had bidden him, and took unto him his wife. And it came to pass in those days there went out a decree from Caesar Augustus, that all the world should be taxed. And all went to be taxed, every one into his own city. And Joseph also went up from Galilee unto the city of David, which is called Bethlehem, to be taxed with Mary his espoused wife, being great with child. And so it was that while they were there, the days were accomplished that she should be delivered. And she brought forth her firstborn son, and wrapped him in swaddling clothes, and laid him in a manger, because there was no room for them in the inns. And there were in the same country shepherds abiding in the field, keeping watch over their flock by night. And lo, the angel of the Lord came upon them, and the glory of the Lord shone round about them, and they were sore afraid. And the angel said unto them, Fear not, for behold, I bring you good tidings of great joy, which shall be to all people. For unto you is born this day in the city of David a Savior, which is Christ the Lord. And this shall be a sign unto you. Ye shall find the babe wrapped in swaddling clothes and lying in a manger. And suddenly there was with the angel a multitude of heavenly hosts, praising God and saying, Glory to God in the highest, and on earth peace, goodwill toward men. And it came to pass that when the angels were gone away from them into heaven, the shepherds said one to another, Let us now go even into Bethlehem and see this thing which is come to pass, which the Lord hath made known unto us. And they came with haste and found Mary and Joseph and the babe lying in a manger. And when they had seen it, they made known abroad the saying which was told them concerning this child. And all they that heard it wondered at those things which were told them by the shepherds. But Mary kept all these things and pondered them in her heart. And the child grew and waxed strong in spirit, filled with wisdom, and the grace of God was upon him. Now when Jesus was born in Bethlehem of Judea, in the days of Herod the king, behold, there came wise men from the east to Jerusalem, saying, Where is he that is born king of the Jews? For we have seen his star in the east, and are come to worship him. When Herod had heard these things, he was troubled, and all Jerusalem with him. And when he had gathered all the chief priests and scribes of the people together, he demanded of them where Christ should be born. And they said unto him, In Bethlehem of Judea. For thus it is written by the prophet, And thou, Bethlehem, in the land of Judah, art not the least among the princes of Judah. For out of thee shall come a governor that shall rule my people Israel. Then Herod, when he had privily called the wise men, inquired of them diligently what time the star appeared. And he sent them to Bethlehem, and said, Go, and search diligently for the young child, and when ye have found him, bring me word again, that I may come and worship him also. When they had heard the king, they departed. And lo, the star which they saw in the east went before them, till it came and stood over where the young child was. When they saw the star, they rejoiced with exceeding great joy. And when they were come into the house, they saw the young child with Mary his mother, and fell down and worshipped him. And when they had opened their treasures, they presented unto him gifts, gold, frankincense, and myrrh. And being warned of God in a dream that they should not return to Herod, they, the wise men, departed into their own country another way. And when they were departed, behold, the angel of the Lord appeareth unto Joseph in a dream, saying, Arise, and take the young child and his mother, and flee into Egypt, and be thou there until I bring thee word, for Herod will seek the young child to destroy him. When he arose, he took the young child and his mother by night, and departed into Egypt. Then Herod, when he saw that he was mocked of the wise men, was exceeding wroth, and sent forth and slew all the children that were in Bethlehem, and in all the coasts thereof, from 2 years old and under, according to the time which he had diligently inquired of the wise men. Then was fulfilled that which was spoken by Jeremiah the prophet, saying, In Ramah there was a voice heard, lamentation and weeping and great mourning, Rachel weeping for her children and would not be comforted, because they are not. But when Herod was dead, behold, an angel of the Lord appeareth in a dream to Joseph in Egypt, saying, Arise, and take the young child and his mother, and go into the land of Israel, for they are dead which sought the young child's life. And he arose and took the young child and his mother, and came into the land of Israel, into the parts of Galilee. And he came and dwelt in a city called Nazareth, that it might be fulfilled which was spoken by the prophets, He shall be called a Nazarene. Now his parents went to Jerusalem every year at the feast of the Passover. And when he was 12 years old, they went up to Jerusalem after the custom of the feast. And when they had fulfilled the days, as they returned, the child Jesus tarried behind in Jerusalem, and Mary and Joseph knew not of it. But they, supposing him to have been in the company, went a day's journey, and they sought him among their kinsfolk and acquaintance. And when they found him not, they turned back again to Jerusalem, seeking him. And it came to pass that after 3 days, they found him in the temple, sitting in the midst of the doctors, both hearing them and answering their questions. And all they that heard him were astonished at his understanding and answers. But when they saw him, Mary and Joseph, they were amazed. And his mother said unto him, Son, why hast thou thus dealt with us? Behold, thy father and I have sought thee sorrowing. How is it that she sought me? Wist ye not that I must be about my father's business? And they understood not the saying which he spake unto them. And he went down with them and came to Nazareth and was subject unto them. But his mother kept all these things in her heart. And Jesus increased in wisdom and in stature and in favor with God and man. John did baptize in the wilderness and preached the baptism of repentance for the remission of sins. And there went out unto him all the land of Judea and they of Jerusalem and were baptized of him in the river Jordan, confessing their sins. And he preached unto them, saying, There cometh one mightier than I after me, the latchet of whose shoes I am not worthy to stoop down and unloose. I indeed have baptized you with water, but he shall baptize you with the Holy Ghost. And then Jesus himself, about 30 years of age, cometh from Galilee unto John to Jordan to be baptized of him. But John forbade him, saying, I have need to be baptized of thee, and comest thou to me? But Jesus answered and said, Suffer it to be so now, for thus it becometh us to fulfill all righteousness. And then he suffered him. And Jesus, when he was baptized, went up straightway out of the water, and lo, the heavens were opened unto him. And he beheld the Spirit of God descending like a dove and lighting upon him. And lo, a voice from heaven saying, This is my beloved Son, in whom I am well pleased. Then was Jesus led up of the Spirit into the wilderness, to commune with God. And when he had fasted 40 days and 40 nights, he was afterward an hungered, and left to be tempted of the devil. And Satan came unto him, saying, If thou be the Son of God, command that these stones be made bread. But Jesus answered and said, It is written, Man shall not live by bread alone, but by every word that proceedeth out of the mouth of God. Then the Spirit taketh him into the holy city, and setteth him on a pinnacle of the temple. And Satan came unto him again, saying, If thou be the Son of God, cast thyself down. For it is written, He shall give his angels charge concerning thee, and in their hands they shall bear thee up, lest at any time thou dash thy foot against a stone. But Jesus answered and said, Again it is written, Thou shalt not tempt the Lord thy God. Then the Spirit taketh him into an exceeding high mountain, and showeth him all the kingdoms of the world and the glory of them. And Satan came unto him, saying, All these will I give thee, if thou shalt fall down and worship me. But Jesus answered and said, Get thee hence, Satan, for it is written, Thou shalt worship the Lord thy God, and him only shalt thou serve. And then the devil leaveth him. And lo, angels came and ministered unto him. And he returned in the power of the Spirit unto Galilee, and taught in their synagogues, being glorified of all. And he came down to Capernaum and taught them on the Sabbath day. And all they that heard him were astonished at his doctrine, for his word was with power. And all they that had any sick of divers diseases brought them unto him, and he laid his hands on every one of them, and healed them. And also out of many there came forth devils, which cried out, saying, Thou art the Christ, the Son of the living God. And he, rebuking them, suffered them not to speak, for they knew that he was Christ. And it came to pass that as the people pressed upon him to hear the word of God, he stood by the lake of Gennesaret, and saw two ships standing by the lake, but the fishermen were gone out of them, and were washing their nets. And he entered into one of the ships, which was Simon's, and prayed him that he might thrust out a little from the land. And he sat down and taught the people out of the ship. Now when he had left speaking, he said unto Simon Peter, Launch out into the deep, and let down your nets for a draught. And Simon Peter answering said, Master, we have toiled all the night, and have taken nothing. Nevertheless, at thy word, I will let down the net. And when they had this done, they enclosed a great multitude of fishes, and their nets brake. And they beckoned unto their other partners, which were in the other ship, that they should come and help them. And they came and filled both ships, so that they began to sink. And Simon Peter, when he saw this, fell down at Jesus' knees, saying, Depart from me, for I am a sinful man, O Lord. For he was astonished, and all they that were with him at the draught of fishes they had taken. And so was also James and John, the sons of Zebedee, which were partners with Simon. But Jesus said unto Simon Peter, Fear not, from henceforth thou shalt catch men. And when they brought the ships to land, they forsook all and followed him. Then cometh Jesus unto a city of Samaria, near to the parcel of land which Jacob gave his son Joseph, and Jacob's well was there. Jesus therefore, being wearied with his journey, sat thus upon the well, and it was about the sixth hour. There cometh a woman of Samaria to draw water, and Jesus saith unto her, Give me to drink. For his disciples were gone away into the city to buy meat. And the woman saith unto him, How is it that thou, being a Jew, askest drink of me, which am a woman of Samaria? For the Jews have no dealings with the Samaritans. If thou knewest the gift of God, and who it was that saith unto thee, Give me to drink, thou wouldst have asked of him, and he would have given thee living water. Sir, the well is deep, and thou hast nothing to draw with. From whence then hast thou this living water? Whosoever drinketh of this water shall thirst again, but whosoever drinketh of the water that I shall give him shall never thirst. For the water that I shall give him shall be in him, a well of water springing up into everlasting life. Sir, give me up this water that I thirst not, neither come hither to draw. Go, call thy husband, and come hither. I have no husband. Thou hast well said, I have no husband, for thou hast had 5 husbands, and he whom thou now hast is not thy husband. Sir, I perceive thou art a prophet. Our fathers worshipped in this mountain, and ye say that Jerusalem is the place where men ought to worship. Ye worship ye know not what. We know what we worship, for salvation is of the Jews. But the hour cometh, and now is, when the true worshippers shall worship the Father in spirit and in truth, for the Father seeketh such to worship him. I know that Messiah cometh, which is called the Christ. When he is come, he will tell us all things. I that speak unto thee am he. And then the woman left her water pot and went away into the city and saith unto the men, Come see a man which told me all things that ever I did. Is not this the Christ? Then they came out of the city and went unto him. Now many of the Samaritans of that city believed on the saying of the woman which testified, He told me all that ever I did. So when they were come unto Jesus, they besought him that he would tarry with them. And he abode there 2 days. And many more believed because of his own word, and said unto the woman, Now we believe not because of thy sayings, for we have heard him ourselves, and know that this is indeed the Christ, the Savior of the world. And Jesus went round about teaching in the synagogues and preaching the gospel of the kingdom. And his fame went throughout the lands. And they brought unto him all sick people, those which were possessed of devils, those that had the palsy, those which were lunatic, and he healed them. But because he said unto one man whom he healed, Thy sins are forgiven thee, the scribes and the Pharisees began to reason among themselves, saying, Who speaketh such blasphemies? Who can forgive sins but God alone? And yet there followed him great multitudes, from Galilee and from Decapolis and from Judea and from Jerusalem and from beyond Jordan. And seeing the multitudes, Jesus went up into a mountain. And when he was set, his disciples came unto him, and he opened his mouth, and he taught them. And it came to pass that as he taught them the gospel of the kingdom, they were astonished at his doctrine, for he taught them as one having authority, and not as the scribes. And he entered again into a synagogue, and there was a man there which had a withered hand. And the scribes and the Pharisees watched him, whether he would heal on the Sabbath day, that they might have to accuse him. But Jesus saith unto the man which had the withered hand, Stand forth. Is it lawful to do good on the Sabbath day, or to do evil? To save life, or to kill? But they held their peace. And when he had looked round about on them with anger, being grieved for the hardness of their hearts, he saith unto the man, Stretch forth thine hand. And he stretched it out, and it was restored, whole as the other. And immediately the scribes and the Pharisees went forth and straightway took counsel with the Herodians against him, how they might destroy him. But Jesus departed with his disciples. And it came to pass that he went up into a mountain to pray. And there he continued all night in prayer unto God. And when it was day, he called unto him his disciples. And of them he chose 12, whom he also named apostles, Simon, whom he also called Peter, and Andrew his brother, James and John, Philip and Bartholomew, Matthew and Thomas, James the son of Alphaeus, and Judas the brother of James, Simon called Zelotes, and Judas Iscariot, which also betrayed him. And when he was come down from the mountain, great multitudes followed him, and lest they should throng him, he gave commandment to depart to the other side of the sea. And when he had entered into a ship, his disciples followed him. But behold, there arose a great tempest in the sea, insomuch that the ship was covered with the waves. But Jesus was asleep. And his disciples went unto him and awoke him, saying, Master, carest thou not that we perish? Arise, save us. And he said unto them, Why are ye fearful, O ye of little faith? And he arose and rebuked the winds and the seas, saying, Peace, peace. Be still. And there was a great calm. And the men marveled among themselves, saying, What manner of man is this, that even the winds and the seas obey him? When he had crossed over into the land of the Gergesenes, there met him two possessed of devils, exceeding fierce, coming out of the tombs, so that no man might pass by that way. And when they saw him, they cried out, saying, "What have we to do with thee, Jesus, thou Son of God? Art thou come hither to torment us before the time?" And there was a good way off from them, an herd of swine feeding. And they besought him greatly, saying, "If thou cast us out, suffer us to go away into the herd of swine." And Jesus said, "Go." And when they were come out of them, they entered into the herd of swine. And behold, the whole herd of swine ran violently down a steep place and into the sea and perished in the waters. And they that kept them fled and went their way into the city and told everything and what was befallen to the possessed of the devils. And behold, the whole city came out to meet Jesus. And when they saw him and what was done, they were taken with great fear. And they besought him that he would depart out of their coasts. When Jesus had crossed over again by ship to the other side, there met him one of the rulers of the synagogue, Jairus by name. And when he saw him, he fell down at Jesus' knees and besought him greatly, saying, "My little daughter lieth at the point of death. I pray thee, come and lay thy hands on her, that she may be healed, and she shall live." And Jesus went with him, and great multitudes followed him and thronged him. And a certain woman, which had an issue of blood 12 years, and had suffered many things of many physicians, and had spent all that she had, and was nothing better, but rather grew worse, when she

Disciples said unto him, Master, thou seest the multitude thronging thee, and sayest thou, Who touched me? But Jesus looked round about to see her that had done this thing. And the woman, fearing and trembling, knowing what was done in her, came and fell down before him and told him all the truth. And Jesus said unto her, Daughter, thy faith hath made thee whole. Go in peace, and be whole of thy plague. And while he yet spake, there came from the ruler of the synagogue's house certain which said, Why troublest thou the master any further? Thy daughter is dead. And as soon as Jesus heard the word that was spoken, he saith unto the ruler of the synagogue, Be not afraid, only believe. And he suffered that no man should follow him, save Peter and James and John, the brother of James. And he cometh to the ruler of the synagogue's house, and seeth a tumult, and them that wept and wailed greatly. And when he had entered into the house, he saith unto them, Why make ye this ado and weep? The damsel is not dead, but sleepeth. And they laughed him to scorn. So when he had put them all out, he taketh the father and the mother of the damsel and them that were with him, and went into where the damsel was lying. And he taketh the damsel by the hand, and saith unto her, Talita cumi, which being interpreted is, Damsel, I say to thee, arise. And immediately the damsel arose, and walked, for she was of the age of 12 years. And they were astonished with a great astonishment. And he charged them straitly that they should tell no man, and gave commandment that something should be given her to eat. And Jesus departed thence into his own country, and his disciples followed him. And when the Sabbath day was come, he began to teach in the synagogues. And all they that heard him were astonished at his doctrine, saying, From whence hath this man these things? What wisdom is this which is given him, that even such mighty works are wrought by his hands? Is not this the carpenter, the son of Mary, the brother of James and Joseph and of Judah and Simon? And are not his sisters here with us? And they were offended at him. And he said unto them, A prophet is not without honor, but in his own country, and among his own kin, and in his own house. And he could there do no mighty work among them, save he laid his hands on a few sick folks and healed them. And he marveled at their unbelief, and went round about in the villages teaching. And behold, there arose a reasoning among the disciples, which of them should be greatest. And Jesus, perceiving the thought of their heart, took a small child, and set him by him, and said, Whosoever receiveth this child in my name receiveth me, and he that receiveth me receiveth him that sent me. Therefore he that is least among you, the same shall be great. Now it came to pass that the next day much people met him, and a certain man of the company cried out, saying, Master, I pray thee, look upon my son, for he is my only child, and lo, a spirit taketh him, and suddenly he crieth out, and it teareth him, and bruising him hardly departeth from him. And I besought thy disciples to cast him out, and they could not. And Jesus said, O faithless and perverse generation, how long shall I be with you and suffer you? Bring thy son hither. And while he was yet a-coming, the spirit threw him down and tare him. And Jesus rebuked the unclean spirit and healed the child and delivered him again to his father. And they were all amazed at the mighty power of God. And while they wondered, every one, at all those things that Jesus did, his disciples came unto him privately, saying, Why could we not cast him out? And Jesus said unto them, This kind can come forth by nothing, but by prayer and fasting. And Jesus departed thence through Galilee, and would not that any man should know it. And he saith unto his disciples privately, Let these sayings sink down into your ears, for the Son of Man shall be delivered into the hands of men. And they understood not the saying which he spake unto them, and it was hid from them that they perceived it not, and they feared to ask him of that saying. And again Jesus saith unto them, Blessed are the eyes that see the things that ye see. For I tell you, many prophets and kings have desired to see the things that ye see and have not seen them, and to hear the things that ye hear and have not heard them. Now it came to pass that a certain lawyer tempted Jesus, saying, Master, Master, what shall I do that I might inherit eternal life? What is written in the law? How readest thou?
Well, thou shalt love the Lord.